0: and he's our guest today on Focus on the Family with Jim Daly, talking about how you can make an impact on the culture around you for Christ. Thanks for joining us. I'm John Fuller.
1: You know, John, as a reminder, Focus is here for you. I mean, we've got marriage and parenting content. We have so many things to help you, assessments and even marriage intensives, actual counseling at four locations. But also, how to live in this culture is a key theme for us here at Focus on the Family. And I think some of us do that maybe well, and some of us do that not so well. And so today, we're going to talk with our guest about how to engage a culture really with one purpose, to introduce people to Christ, which is the glorious goal. Mm-hmm. And I'm looking forward to it. This is an area for me that I get energized about.
0: You do, yeah.
1: And it's, I think it's just great to think about how do we reach people for Christ, because that is the goal.
0: Mm-hmm. Yeah, so truth and love, those are things that we need to really embrace as we engage with those around us. Pastor J.D. Greer is pastor at the Summit Church, and he's written a book that addresses how we can do this more effectively. It's called Everyday Revolutionary, How to Transcend the Culture War and Transform the World.
1: JD, welcome to Focus on the Family.
2: Thank you so much, Jim, for having me. I was telling John earlier that it's an honor for me because I grew up being discipled in the back seat of my parents' car, listening to Focus on the Family. My parents, they just always had it on, and we drove around Winston-Salem, North Carolina, being...
1: That had to be extremely boring for a young boy.
2: Maybe it should have been, but I was fascinated.
1: Well, that's good. Yeah. Did you hook into Odyssey, Adventures in Odyssey?
2: Oh, of course, that's right.
1: JD, let me open with this. I was just at a conference here at the Broadmoor, speaking at this conference. Young people. It's all 30-something, 40-something young professionals, mostly Ivy League grads, not all Christians, but many Christians. And one of the themes they were talking about in one of the sessions they did was, this isn't a culture war. This is spiritual warfare. Mm. I thought, wow, what an interesting way to rephrase that. Because culture war kind of sets us up one human being against another human being.
2: Right.
1: Spiritual warfare is about God and his kingdom versus Satan and his tribe.
2: Yeah.
1: Speak to that.
2: Yeah, I mean, so terms end up, you know, having a life of their own. And a lot of times when you think culture war, people think yard signs and Facebook posts.
1: And angry, Republican and Democrat.
2: Right. Angry diatribes, that sort of thing. But I mean, sometimes when people say culture war, what they mean is they mean clarity about truth in the public square.
1: Right.
2: That's something Christians are very supportive of. One of the things that I try to present in Everyday Revolutionary is that faithfulness to Jesus in our generation is not less than clarity about controversial issues. It's just a lot more. And I really try to build it off of the example of Daniel in the Old Testament.
0: Yeah.
2: Daniel is so courageous and bold in his truth declarations that he gets thrown in the lion's den because of it. Mm. And yet he is so beloved by the king, King Darius, whose wicked decree put him there, that king stays outside the lion's den all night long, weeping, hoping against hope that Daniel will make it through the night. You know, and I don't think he was doing that just because he missed Daniel's prophetic diatribes. I think he was doing that because he knew Daniel was genuinely his friend. He loved him. Mm. He couldn't imagine Babylon without Daniel. And so my question is, how do we as believers, how do we become like that in our society? Hey, I always tell the church that I pastor, I say, you know, our goal is we want our community to say, we may not believe what those crazy people over at Summit Church believe, but thank God they're here, because if not, we'd have to raise our taxes.
1: You know, I'll attribute this, I haven't publicly, but Dr. Al Mohler, we were at a board meeting and we were talking about a situation, and he made such a great comment. He called me later that night and he just said, you know, Christians should never go out of their way to be hated. That's not the badge you're looking for.
2: Right.
1: Yeah. Right. And don't
2: but the gospel's offensive enough.
1: Well, that was
2: you
1: the
2: also
1: point.
2: Being
1: That's
2: that.
1: Exactly it. He said, let the gospel be the offense, not your personality. Yeah. And that's a great instruction, I think, for us. What are the three relationship types that you write about in the book? I think it's around tourist, immigrant, and exile.
2: Yeah.
1: You know, first, give us the quick definition, and then what does it say about us spiritually in those three phases?
2: Yeah, so Daniel was an exile in Babylon, and Peter and Paul in the New Testament pick up on that language and say that's what we're supposed to be in our Babylons, which is, you know, a metaphor for wherever you live right now. Mm-hmm. Okay, so if you think about the three possible options that you can be if you're not from a place, you can be a tourist, A tourist is somebody who, you know, they never put roots down. They hardly unpack their bag.
1: They're there for the weekend.
2: They're there for the weekend. If there's a problem in the community, that's not your problem. You're there to see the sights. A lot of Christians are like that when it comes to the world. They're just passing through. They're, you know, holding hands, singing Kumbaya, waiting for the rapture. You know, they never really think of this world as something that their problems is our problems.
1: So you're really saying they're non-engagement.
2: They're non-engagement.
1: They're not engaged.
2: And they're just so separate. They're so separated. And that actually is, you know, Jeremiah, the prophet who lived at the time of Daniel, said, don't do that. I put you into Babylon so that you could seek the prosperity of the city. Jeremiah 29:7, and pray for its prosperity. Mm-hmm. Make its problems your problems. So that's tourist. Well, the other one is immigrant. That's when you're not from a place, but you really want to make it your home. You want to switch your citizenship there. And a lot of Christians, you know, we have that problem because we're like, well, this world really is my home. I want to pile up all my treasure here, and I become more of a citizen of the United States than I do the kingdom of heaven, and I reflect its values even more than heaven's values. The right posture is not tourist or immigrant. It's an exile. An exile is there. You plan to live there. You plan to care about the place and get integrated into it and take on its problems as your own, but the whole time you are reminded that this is not really my home. My home ultimately is in a different kingdom. And we as believers are citizens of heaven that are living in exile right now in the kingdom of man.
1: And it's such a beautiful thing. I mean, there's not perhaps a avalanche of that testimony, but I've had that experience in the gay community with people that I know there, where they've moved closer to Christ, and that's the goal, you know, to help them. Here's the thing, though, and this is maybe for listeners and viewers. I think when we're in a good place, that pride in us can rise up, and it makes us something of a Pharisee or a Sadducee, that we begin to look down on the sinner. That's a really dangerous place to be with the Lord. How do we keep that perspective that we say it, we're all sinners saved by grace.
2: Right.
1: But have you seen those sinners? Right? We kind of have that attitude like, we're bad, but we're not as bad as them. Who does that sound like?
2: Right, yeah.
1: It's right out of the New Testament.
2: Our world says that when it comes to something, since we're talking about homosexuality, I'll use that one. There's really only two options. You've got alienation or affirmation.
1: Right.
2: And what Jesus presented was a completely different option. Again, he was clear on truth. I don't think he ever pulled punches on that way. But what people sensed when they were around him is they sensed him drawing them close. They sense a love. When John describes Jesus, he puts grace before truth because Jesus led with grace. It's what people remembered about him. Jim, one of the things, you know, as a part of a very conservative church, I want to point out to our people is that Jesus's crucifixion was a joint project between the so-called secular left and the religious right. I'm not saying they're morally equal or morally equivalent. I'm not saying they're equally bad. I'm just saying when it came down to it, it was both sides that hated him.
1: I've never thought of it quite like that. That's interesting.
2: Yeah, the left hated him for what he said about truth.
1: Yeah.
2: The right hated him for how he brought sinners close. And what I believe is that if you and I are representing Jesus, we'll probably take flack from both sides.
1: Yes, I have experienced that.
2: Sure you have.
1: But it's so true.
0: This is Focus on the Family with Jim Daly, and our guest today is Pastor J.D. Greer, and we're talking about some of the content in his terrific book, Everyday Revolutionary, How to Transcend the Culture War and Transform the World. 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
1: I don't want to lose this, so let me dig a little deeper, JD, before we move to another topic. But the difference between leading with the gospel or leading with political messaging. This is one of the great grapples that I have at Focus on the Family, because so much of what conservatives do in the Republican Party, just to be blunt, pro-life, pro-marriage, pro-family. So we find a natural home there politically because that's what they're standing up for.
2: Yeah.
1: And, you know, I talk with the Democrats and I'll say, if you were more pro-life, more pro-family, more pro-marriage in the context of the Bible, marriage between a man and a woman, you'd have a lot more people in your party. But, you know, so I'm always, I think, a little offended that we get labeled that we're only political. It's where the values are lining up. I really don't care if it was an R or a D, but I will discern where do they line up.
2: Right.
1: So Am I seeing that correctly? And then when I get hit with the political thing, just shrug it off? Or how do you process that?
2: Yeah, I think so, Jim, because, you know, there are certain issues that when you talk about them, you're going to sound partisan, even if you don't mean to.
1: Right.
2: When we're talking about the sanctity of life, when we're talking about sanity on gender and marriage and religious freedom, yes, you sound partisan, but I'm like, I'm not trying to sound partisan. I'm just sounding biblical, and we've just got to be okay with that. What I think we can do, though, even with that, is we can be wise and prudential about how we leverage labels and how we what we even lead with. If I could tell you a quick story.
1: Yeah, I like it. This is great.
2: Okay, so there was a, I got a letter one day at our church from a young lady that I'd never met before. I didn't know I'd met her. I'd never met her before, but she, it was a picture of her at our church being baptized. And she said, I want to tell you a story about how I came to the church. She said, I was invited by some friends of mine and I started to come. She said, I very quickly discerned that you made me quite angry. She said, just when I talked about the sanctity of life and some of these, you know, hot button issues, she said, and one day she said, you said something about, you know, in support of a pro-life position on, it was called Twitter then.
1: Yeah.
2: And she said, I sniped back at you. Now, Jim, I never respond on Twitter.
1: Yeah, right. To, I don't even read it.
2: Right. I don't know what came over me, but I did. For whatever reason, I responded. And I said something back to her, and she said something back to me, and we went back four or five times, and I forgot about it. I remember her handle for Twitter was something like Left Linda or something like that, just something that clearly
1: At least she's honest.
2: At least she was honest. She said, then she told me, she said, I was Left Linda who did that with you on Twitter. She said, I kept coming to the church. Again, she heard the gospel. She got saved. And she said, now I'm in the process of rethinking everything.
1: Wow.
2: Everything. But what she said next is what the reason I'm telling this story is. She said, I want to thank you, though, that even though you were clear about controversial truths, I want to thank you that you didn't make this the Republican church. Mm. Because if you had made it the Republican church, she said, I never could have stepped foot inside it. You know, political realignment often happens when somebody comes to Christ. But political realignment is downstream. It's the result of discipleship.
1: Right.
2: It should not be the gateway to it.
1: And it's very difficult to, you know, use politics to convert somebody. I mean, because your angst goes up.
2: Yeah.
1: You're there to defend your position,
2: right,
1: no matter who you are, the Democrat or the Republican. And that, I don't really see that model expressed in Jesus's parables.
2: No, quite the opposite.
1: He's talking to people where they're at.
2: Right.
1: And then asking questions.
2: Yeah. In fact, there's a story. I talk about this a lot in the book, Luke chapter 12, where a brother comes to Jesus to complain that his brother is cheating him out of the inheritance.
1: Right.
2: The great preacher D. Martin Lloyd-Jones said, this is a legitimate social justice complaint because this brother is being cheated out of it. Jesus's response is to say to him, man, who made me a judge over you? And then he proceeds to preach a sermon on greed that would have applied to both brothers. D. Martin Lloyd-Jones said, why did he do that? Was it that he just didn't, you know, does Jesus not care about justice?
1: Caught him at a bad time.
2: Right, yeah. He said, no, of course Jesus cared about justice. And of course Jesus would have given a very good answer. He said, but two things would have happened had Jesus weighed in on that issue. He said, first of all, he would have cut off anyone who was disposed to agree with the first brother. And he said, secondly, he would have had a list of people a mile long the next day trying to get him to weigh in on their issue. And that would have taken him away from the primary calling he had, which was to seek and save the lost. And what that means practically for me is that means that there are certain discussions I will step out of so that I can keep my focus on the primary discussion.
1: Yeah, so good.
2: Yeah, and that primary discussion is the gospel and the lordship of Christ.
0: Yeah. As we do that, J.D., you made reference in the book to living a quiet life. There's a passage in one of the epistles about doing that, being quiet in our lives.
1: It sounds so hard to do.
2: I know, right?
1: I'm an extrovert.
2: Yeah,
1: well,
2: exactly.
1: Quiet life.
2: Like, yeah.
1: Kidding me.
0: For you, and then for those who are, you know, on social media or buying into all the back and forths, how do we live a quiet life representing
1: Please,
0: Christ well?
1: Tell me.
2: Yeah, that's right. Well, keep in mind that the guy who used that phrase, 1 Thessalonians 4:11, live quietly, is the Apostle Paul, who I would also not describe as a guy who lived a sheepish right? Life, right? I mean, this is the guy that stood in the Ephesian amphitheater and told the entire Ephesian crowd, you're worshiping gods that are not gods at all. You know, how was he telling us to live quietly? And he doesn't mean that you are muting your testimony. Mm-hmm. What he is saying is that the bedrock for your testimony is a life like Daniel's that was so involved in blessing the community around you that they would, and now let me use the Apostle Peter's words, ask a reason for the hope that is within you. Mm. A quiet life is a setup for a loud testimony. It's a way of living in a way that serves your neighbor, blesses them, makes their lives better in a way that they say, hey, I need to know what's motivating you. I need to know the hope that you have, and that sets up an opportunity for a loud testimony.
1: Mm. You know, JD, I can remember before coming to Focus in 1989. I know that's been a while.
2: Back in the 1900s.
1: Yeah, back in the 1900s. But I worked for International Paper, and I remember going to lunch, and this will lead into the question. That's why I'm telling this story. But yeah, I'm 27, 28, and I'd be at lunch with business people. And when the lunch would come, I'd say, hey, you guys mind if I pray over lunch? And they'd put their cigarette out, and set their martini down. It was so funny. And then I'd just say a little prayer. But it does lead into this idea that you talk about faithful work outside of the church. Mm-hmm. And so often, I remember somebody I consulted, a business guy, when I was looking at should I go into work in the nonprofit world with Focus. He was saying, man, I want to discourage that because we need Christians in the public sector, in the private sector, to be able to be a witness. If all the Christians just go work in churches and Christian ministry, we're not going to have. So I thought about that. It really did slow the decision down. But speak to the importance of waking up every day. If you're not working at a church and you're not working at a Christian ministry, how do you go about getting amped up to go, okay, Lord, I'm heading in to be the plumber, the electrician, the engineer, the doctor, take your vocation. But do we connect that directly to our faith?
2: Yeah, you know, Billy Graham very famously said before he died that the next great awakening, he believed, would not happen in the stadiums, it would happen in the workplace. Mm-hmm. And we have ample biblical support for that because, I mean, if you just read the book of Acts, I know the apostles loved the local church. The local church was the center of their ministry program. And yet, most of the preaching that they do is outside of the local church context, at least in Acts.
1: It's where the action is.
2: It's where the action is. That's right. There are 40 miracles in the book of Acts. 39 of them happen outside of the church.
1: Yeah.
2: I always tell our people, sort of tongue-in-cheek, but I'm like, that means as a pastor who works inside the church, I've got access to about 1/40th of the power of God. I know that's not great hermeneutics, but you get the point.
1: Totally.
2: Is that most of what Jesus wants to do in our communities is not going to happen from the pastor in the pulpit. It's from people in the workplace. And the workplace gives people a chance to put the values of the kingdom of God in contrast with the values of Babylon.
1: You know, you write in the book about the local church investing in community. That's true of all of us. I mean, as a household, as well as a community of believers through a church, what does that look like for the church to invest in community?
2: Yeah, I was preaching through the book of Acts, and I came to Acts 8, where it says that Philip, as a result of the ministry that he had in Samaria, that there was much joy in the city because of the word that he preached and the works that he did. And so, Jim, I asked our congregation, do y'all feel like there's much joy in our city as a result of our presence here? The next chapter, Acts 9, talks about a disciple by the name of Tabitha who makes cloaks and coats for people in her community. And when she died, people gathered at her bedside and they wept because of all the good things she'd done for them. And I said to our congregation, do y'all feel like our community would weep if we were gone?
1: Great question.
2: And we felt like the answer to both those questions was no. And so I scheduled a meeting with the mayor. And this mayor was not, I mean, he's not on our team, Jim. I kind of joke about him. He's kind of to the left of Mao Zedong is kind of how I thought of this guy. I said, Mr. Mayor, will you tell me the most needy parts of our city? And without batting an eye, he said, the homeless, the orphan, the prisoner, the unwed mother, and the high school dropout. I went back to our congregation and just said, I felt like the mayor of our city has given us a blueprint for how we should bring the joy of Jesus into these areas. Not all the ministries that we've started in those areas came from my head or inside the offices of the church. But now for 20 years, we've seen ministry after ministry after ministry develop. We have numbers, as an example, of foster kids that are now taken care of by families at the Summit Church. I told the mayor just this past Sunday, I had him back at church and I said, hey, our goal is we're not going to stop this until there are more families in the Summit Church that are ready to receive foster kids and then there are foster kids in the program.
3: You got my heart.
2: Yeah. Well, it may be something different for your church, but it's a commitment to loving the city and bringing joy to it in the name of Jesus, yes, yeah. But by meeting physical needs.
3: You know, one thing I've said, when you look at the number of churches, and you know, we use this analogy often about a lot of things, but there's

0: learning, but it was rewarding. Let me ask you this. In the book, you get down to three reference points that you give Christians to be courageous witnesses for Christ. This so goes along with our Truth Rising documentary. If you haven't seen it yet, please watch it.
1: Okay.
0: I'll send you the link.
1: Yeah.
0: But it talks about courageous Christians that, first of all, it sets up the Western civilization. It's heady. And then we get into examples like a detransitioner, Chloe Cole, and Jack Phillips, the baker, and many others who had that Daniel moment.
1: Yeah.
0: And stood and said, you know what, this is not right. And how God got them through those things. It's beautiful. But in that way, those reference points, what are they?
1: Yeah, great question, Jim, because you've got the first thing is that we have to participate in what some Christian theologians have called the commons. That's a concept that goes all the way back to St. Augustine. And it means that we do our work in secular places, and a lot of times the people who benefit from our work are not, they don't share our convictions.
0: Right.
1: The homeowner or the home builder, excuse me, that builds a neighborhood, and there's an unmarried couple that buys one of his houses, or there's a gay couple that buys one of his houses, he's not become complicit in their sin because he provided the home. That's just participating in the commons. That's one,
0: yeah.
1: And that's as old as Christian history itself. But then there's a second thing, a second principle you have to hold in tension with that one, which is we can never fellowship with the works of darkness, which means that I can't participate with you in your sin. A good example is, I would have a real problem. I could not be a part of a ceremony of celebration for a gay wedding, even if the two people were my friends, that I was trying to reach for Jesus. I couldn't do that because I would be participating in and affirming something that was wrong.
0: That, let me punch that real quick, because again, Al Mohler and I talked about that. He said the wedding itself is a public testimony that you support this.
1: Right.
0: That's what being at the wedding's about.
1: Yeah.
0: And he said, he had that situation that
1: Right.
0: was posed to him. And he said, I care about you. I love you. If you will allow me, I'll come to the reception, but I can't go to the wedding
1: I can't
0: ceremony. I
1: affirm the ceremony.
0: What a brilliant way to do
1: Right.
0: that. And it's respectful.
1: Right.
0: But, he was reiterating the actual wedding is a public, a testament
1: Yeah.
0: of this joining of this couple.
1: Yeah, and what happens when the minister says, if anybody has any reason
0: Yeah.
1: why these two should not be wed, speak now or forever hold your peace. If I'm in the
0: Right.
1: audience, I'm gonna feel like I gotta be like, I got a reason.
0: Yeah,
1: Yeah.
0: right. And so that, yeah.
1: But that's the second principle is while we are participating in the commons, we cannot fellowship with darkness. The third one though is as we engage in those first two, even when we're clear that I can't be a part of this and I can't affirm this, maybe it has to do with how you're being asked to use pronouns or refer to gender. I mean, there's a million examples we could come up with. Even there, I can still lead with grace. I want to be filled with truth. I never want to. It never want it to be said of our generation that we did not teach the whole counsel of God with clarity. But if we're going to reach this generation, we're going to be like Jesus in that we lead with grace and that we're characterized by grace and that we're not just filled with truth. We're filled with that holy, beautiful love that doesn't just push people away and put Facebook posts up about them, but draws them close.
0: Yeah, I agree. I think the spirit right now, with everything going on in the culture, even the assassination of Charlie Kirk, there's an opening to show that boldness
1: Yeah.
0: and to do it well, not do it nasty. Do not, don't attack people verbally, but be bold
1: Right.
0: and show your convictions.
1: Yeah.
0: I think the moment is now. I think God has really created that
1: Yeah,
0: platform.
1: amen to that.
0: And I hope those of you listening have been inspired to make an impact on the culture. If you want to learn more about being a witness for Christ in your community, get a copy of Pastor JD's book, Everyday Revolutionary. 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We'll send it as our way of saying thank you for joining us in ministry. 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Transformation happens from the inside out, one family at a time. Last year alone, we had 173,000 decisions for Christ. Be a part of that in God's economy. Support the ministry and be engaged. One mom told us that our resources have been crucial in helping her navigate navigate her relationship with her son, who announced that he is transgender a few years ago

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3: We are not what we do, and God doesn't see us through our accomplishments. God sees us through the bloody lens of His Son's blood. And who we are is defined by our belongingness to Christ Jesus. And I think sometimes that's our biggest struggle, because we see God as someone who sees us according to what we do, how we perform, and what we accomplish. But Colossians is a reminder to us that Jesus is everything. He's the beginning, He's the end. He, as Scripture says, is the one who holds all things together.
4: Hello and welcome to Renewing Your Mind. Well, let me begin by asking this question. How would you define yourself? Would it be by what you do for a living, your accomplishments, your experiences in life? In his letter to the Colossians, the Apostle Paul reminds us as believers that our identity is in Christ. He is not merely part of our life, He's everything. At Ligonier's National Conference, I sat down with our teaching fellow, Reverend Joel Kim, to discuss his series, Everything in Christ. We began by considering why Paul's message to the Colossian church remains so important for Christians today.
3: It's hard to say that a particular book in the Bible is necessarily better or more lovable than anything else, but I have been teaching on campus at Westminster Seminary, California for about 20 plus years. And one of the courses I do teach is the Pauline epistles. And in particular, while there are so many things one can gain from each and every single book, Colossians is unlike the others in terms of how it tackles some of the challenges and joys when it comes to following Jesus Christ in the environment in which we find ourselves. So there is a particular, I think, touch points here that affect me in terms of how I understand my own faith and practice of faith, and how I hope not just the teaching series, but the book itself may be remembered and taught by others as well.
4: You point out early on that it's not clearly evident, at least on the surface, what was going on in the church at Colossae that caused Paul to write this letter. But can we deduce it?
3: Yeah, you know, reading letters like this is getting on a phone call on just one side and hearing one side of the story. Many of our audiences may remember there was a time where there were only landlines at home. And one of the things that I loved to do when my older sister got on the phone was to quietly and carefully get on the other line, the second line at the home where you push down, you mute it, and you listen to it. You get the full picture of what she is saying and what the other person is saying. But letters are not like that. Letters, you only get one side of the story, and you could deduce what's being said and what thought process is taking place, but it's incomplete. So much so that when you look at the Colossian scholarly literature, over the years, I think someone counted and said there's minimally 40 different theological or philosophical oppositions in mind that almost seems disparate from one another, whether it be asceticism or mysticism or secular religions, even deviations from some of the Jewish teachings that you have. When you count all these things, there are quite a few things that can potentially be the opposition that Paul has in mind. However, I think many are coalescing around the notion that the issue seems to be here, what people refer to as folk religion, in terms of those things that are popular in the culture, that are built into the culture that many people have struggles with. And as someone who grew up in South Korea, that kind of cultural religiosity that sees the whole world and the kind of presence of divinity in everything is something that we see as a commonality, even with the first century, despite the fact that we're in the 21st. People are very spiritual, but oftentimes it's hard to define exactly what they believe in. And I think the word that we often use, and not as an offense to anyone, but simply to describe what's going on, it's syncretistic. That is to say, you're taking parts of various philosophies and religions and bringing them together as one and believing your own created as well as curated religious beliefs and convictions and thinking that that defines God and that defines your religiosity. So idolatry is not uncommon in 21st century as it was in the first century. The difference being in the first century, it was usually seen. It was made of wood or stone or otherwise. Now, much of the idolatry is unseen, but just as powerful in the way it affects our thinking in terms of what we believe to be our satisfaction and security in life. Usually not God is the way to put it. And that's as much idolatry as anything else.
5: So I'm wondering if that's why the Apostle Paul begins with a very important point. Jesus is Lord. Why is that so important?
3: You know, it's interesting because one of the tendencies that early church had was there are many, especially in the church in Colossae, which was a small fledgling church, and the pressures from the outside the church were immense. And the pressures were such that though you believe in Jesus Christ as your Lord and Savior, the push toward in saying, yes, I believe in Jesus, plus whatever. That plus whatever, fill in the blank, can be anything, another religiosity or philosophies or beliefs and convictions. And for us, it's the same as well. We say we believe in Jesus, but we also believe our academic letters behind our name. We believe in X, Y, and Z to fulfill us, make us satisfied, secure, maybe the zeros in our bank, maybe the zip code in which we live, maybe the degrees that we have, but the positions that we hold. And the list can go on in terms of all those things we add on top of our at least professed belief in Jesus and to trust and rely upon them as much as you think you do upon Jesus. Where are, I think, best practical theologians, and practical theology is a category in seminaries where you're trying to bring together the teachings of scripture and theology into application in life. We're usually our best practical theologians at about 3 o'clock in the morning, when things that kept you up during the day in terms of worries and focus brings you up at night and you're sweating. And instead of turning straight to the Lord in prayer and dependence, you often think through different options or people that you could employ in order to resolve the situation that is before you. This is not to minimize the severity and the depth with which we sometimes worry and are concerned, but oftentimes that's an indication of where your heart is and where your dependence is.
5: Well, you're touching on a practical application. So appreciate the fact that in each of these lessons, you drive home what that practical application of these theological realities are. Let's listen to the practical application that you point out in this reality that Jesus indeed is Lord.
3: This Christ Jesus, the Lord, is your God and your Savior. When wars and rumors of war fill our minds, when rates, markets, inflation, and prices make us insecure, when candidates, debates, and politics fill us with worries, remember that Christ Jesus is our Lord. When news of pastors wanting to leave ministries, of those who fall from grace, or of believers seemingly leaving churches, even their faith in large numbers, overwhelm you, remember that Christ Jesus is our Lord. When impossible exams, endless papers, sick children, uncertain ministry prospects, empty accounts keep us up at night, remember that Christ Jesus is our Lord. Nothing reveals our practical theology like our sleepless nights, when our worries, concerns, and burdens keep us awake at night. But this is where the Colossian message is so important to us. But friends, our God is wise, good, and powerful, and Christ is your Lord, Colossians declares.
5: The Apostle Paul talks about being rooted in Christ, our union with Christ, being built up in Him. Why is that important as we walk with Christ in our daily lives?
3: Colossians begins, interestingly enough, because it fronts what it believes to be the central theological concept that you and I need to understand and apply to our lives as well. And it begins in verse 2 in chapter 1 by saying, to the saints and faithful brothers in Christ at Colossae. Now, in English, the preposition changes in Christ at Colossae. Two locations is what they're understanding. But here in the original, it has in Christ and in Colossae. And what makes it even more interesting is that in the original, those two prepositions are separated, enveloping the whole sentence. That is, you are in Christ and you are in Colossae. Now, Colossae can be taken out. You can actually include any location. You could even say Orlando. That is to say, at the beginning, he points out, how are those individuals who belong to Jesus Christ live at the very same time in the various locations, in this particular letter, Colossae, where the Lord has placed them? And the central understanding there is that we belong to Christ Jesus, a particular point that Paul has been making throughout. By his living, his dying, and his resurrecting, he rose in power for us. That for us part is such an important part of what Paul teaches. Now belonging to him, we no longer live, Paul says in Galatians, but Christ lives in me. That our eyes, while one eye here on this side of glory until the Lord returns, this is what we refer to as the already and the not yet of our existence, but one eye already in heaven, belonging where Christ is seated. This is why Colossians, interestingly enough, though Paul is sitting in prison, the reference to heaven is repeated over and over again, reminding us what he says later on in chapter 3 of Colossians, though our bodies are here, we are hidden with Christ Jesus, seated at the right hand of God, that our priorities and where we belong and who we are in terms of our identity are founded in him, because it's not I who live, but Christ who lives in me. When we are reminded, when we actually do believe, and when we apply those things to our lives, that is what Scripture, especially Colossians, reminds us of. Even if the world says your value is determined by certain things that the world sees as priority, here, Scripture reminds us that you are valuable simply because you belong to Jesus Christ and are loved by him. That fundamental truth of who we are before the Lord becomes the basis for all the applications we see in Colossians.
5: And how does that impact our prayer life?
3: Well, it impacts our prayer life in the sense that in many ways, prayer is not about our ability to put coin in a machine to get the results we want out back. It's not like purchasing your own drink somewhere and saying, God, I'm going to say these things. I'm going to bring it before you as if you're aligning God to your wishes and priorities. Prayers are communications with the Lord, your Father in heaven. The very fact that we can begin our prayer with the words, our Father in heaven, that fact is a privilege only possible because of Jesus Christ has died for you. And we belong to Jesus Christ. And for us to communicate to the Lord where we are, who we are, and how we are. But in prayer, what takes place is not the alignment of God's providence and his history to our wishes and desires. It's the realignment of our hearts and our minds to the wishes and priorities of the Lord over time when you engage. And here you come with the conviction that not only our Father hears, but he's not someone with power who's detached from us, but that he cares. And what happens is not what we wish, but what he wishes for us. And the trust is, though we don't know, But God knows, as one pastor said, and that's good enough for all of us. And prayer allows us to express with honesty our convictions and our concerns to the Lord. And then He, by His Spirit, realigns us to see His.
5: We have the privilege of visiting with Reverend Joel Kim, who is president of Westminster Seminary, California, and Ligonier's newest teaching fellow. Reverend Kim's first teaching series for Ligonier Ministries is titled Everything in Christ. It's a comprehensive look at the Apostle Paul's letter to the Colossians. And I really appreciate, Reverend Kim, how you weave personal stories into your messages. And I'd like for the audience to hear one of those personal stories.
3: Sure. As I mentioned in a previous lesson, I grew up in a pastor's family, and we often would get together for evening family worship. I'm one of five kids, so there are lots of people in the room, even if it's just my family. And we would sing a song, usually a hymn. And oftentimes the requirement was not about the tune nor the beat, but as loud as you can, you must sing, was the unwritten rule in our family. And so we found ourselves singing together a lot, not a Von Trapp family by any means, but at the same time enjoying the singing, the gift that Lord has given to us. There was one time we were driving into a national park called the Zion National Park and seeing these rock mountains. My mom and dad started singing, "O Lord my God, when I in awesome wonder." I wonder if you sometimes feel like that when you understand something anew, understand the depth and richness of something, you cannot help but to sing.
5: How great thou art. And it's a reminder of what permeates all of Paul's letters, that sound theology always leads to doxology, right?
3: Oh, it does. He teaches theology that sings. I think we might have titled that section because we're talking particularly about as he gets deeply into theological teachings, he cannot help himself. If you see throughout his writings, oftentimes he pauses. He pauses in the middle of his teaching to actually preach, because preachers cannot help but to preach, but also to sing. And so we have so many of the doxological recordings of Paul. Good theology leads to worship, what we call doxology. And doxology without good theology is emptiness. And here, they must go hand in hand. They are together inseparable, that as we come to understand our God more, we cannot help but to prostrate ourselves. And to be honest, hearing this particular story that I told, one of the blessings that we had as children growing up in a covenant family, especially a pastor's family, we certainly did not have a lot of means. There are lots of babysitting that took place we really hated. And then, of course, countless number of people who came through the doors and seemingly as a young person eating food from our tables. Those are all memories that you have. You wonder, was that the best? But that's all what pastor's kids usually think about. But in hindsight, you come to realize what a blessing that was. Parents who love the Lord, parents who, in their best efforts, though they would be the first ones to admit that they had shortcomings, love the Word and to sing the Word. Those are just wonderful memories that children have, though unintended. And I do wonder, as a parent myself, what a wonderful responsibility that the Lord has given to us with the promise that He would carry. Because many of the things that we saw and learned then, I think still affect and challenge me even to this day.
5: You mentioned growing up in a pastor's home. You're a pastor yourself. How is the book of Colossians of great benefit to pastors?
3: Colossians, in many ways, reminds us that one of the things that pastors have struggles with, I do, is that what we do defines who we are. And that's probably true of many of us as well. The number in the pews, perhaps the opportunities. I have an amazing opportunity to be able to serve the Lord in different ways. And so I don't want this to sound like a false kind of way of dealing with it. These are not things that were sought, but these are ways that we're able to serve. But those things don't define who we are. What we do is not who we are. And here, it's a reminder, constant reminder to all of us, not only pastors, not only to pastors' kids, but everyone else. We are not what we do, and God doesn't see us through our accomplishments. God sees us through the bloody lens of his son's blood. And who we are is defined by our belongingness to Christ Jesus. And I think sometimes that's our biggest struggle, because we see God as someone who sees us according to what we do, how we perform, and what we accomplish. But Colossians is a reminder to us that Jesus is everything. He's the beginning, he's the end. He, as scripture says, is the one who holds all things together. He who created you is the one who redeemed you, and he loves you because of Christ Jesus. And we are told that that's good enough.
5: And in all this, we view Christ as preeminent. I love that verse early on in Colossians.
3: I do as well. I mean, I have a nephew who is now all grown up, has a child of his own, told so many times that Jesus Christ lives in his heart, that he said as a toddler, "So mommy, if somebody cuts my heart, would Jesus pop out?" is the question he asked. I know it's a childish question, and I recognize it's not theologically the most sophisticated, but I love that the recognition, even as an early young child, that Jesus is all in all, as Colossians says.
5: I'm struck by how many doctrines, Christian doctrines, are contained in this relatively short letter, particularly the deity of Christ. Yeah. The doctrine of Christ is specifically the deity of Christ. There are so many other Christian doctrines that we can learn in this short letter, right?
3: It's interesting because there was, during the 19th century New Testament scholarship in particular, the conclusion was that Colossians was not authentically Pauline. There are certain books that are written by Paul, and there are others that are written by later Pauline community, is what they used to say. So people were convinced for a long time Colossians was not written by Paul. Part of that had to do with stylistic things. Part of that had to do with circumstantial things in terms of historical look. Part of that had to do with theology. That is, that a lot of people said those that are authentically Paul seem to focus on particular theological ideas. So, for instance, like justification by faith alone, Romans and Galatians and others. But Colossians seems less to be like that. It focuses on things like this, Christology. That is, doctrines about who Christ is. That is simply, Jesus Christ is God. And one of the things that in the 20th century later in particular, one comes to realize is that there are a lot of reasons to now believe with conviction that Colossians is Pauline. Certainly in our quarter and network, that has never been doubted. But the shared commonality with Philemon that no one doubts indicates to us that they should be taken as one and recognize that Colossians is authentic, as is Philemon. But the other side is you recognize that there are different theological emphases that Paul makes based upon the kind of circumstances that the church is facing. Paul was first and foremost a pastor. And as he pastors people, he recognizes the needs that they have. This is why you see in 2 Corinthians, he begins with our God of comfort and emphasizes the God of comfort, that we rely upon God who's powerful and almighty in all he does. And so we rely upon him. Here, the pressing issue was, is Jesus Christ, even for those who believe in the Hebrew scriptures, here, we come to recognize the fullness of God as three persons in one. But is Jesus really all that? Was the question that many were raising, especially in Colossian church. Paul had never visited Colossae. There were bigger churches nearby. As you see toward the end of Colossians, he says, share this letter with those churches that are nearby. But yet recognizing their struggles that they have, especially the conviction that Jesus could be all, which is a point of doubt for some, he highlights, emphasizes, underlines, hyperlinks everything he can so that that point cannot be lost by the people who are hearing. I think it's the particular needs of the people that Paul is addressing.
5: That ties into my last question.
3: Sure.
5: R.C. Sproul loved to remind us that we worship a God who plays for keeps. How does Colossians help us with that?
3: to bring in another book from the Bible, Joshua 24, as Joshua leading the Israelites into the promised land, recognized the compromise that many Israelites were making, despite the fact that God had displayed for decades his power and his care for his people. And it's that scene, a covenantal renewal is what we call it. Many of you might remember where he simply says, you can follow the gods that you saw on the other side, but as for me and my household, is where he begins by saying, I will serve the Lord. It's a similar moment for Paul in the same way. That is, here, it's clear that they have come to hear the message of Christ Jesus. And many have come to believe in Christ Jesus as their Lord and Savior. But in practice, sometimes in their hearts and their minds, filled with doubt and questions and compromise about how this is done. And that can be seen even in our day as well, where even our time and efforts here, the priorities are misplaced. I was reading a book on my flight out here from California about worship itself and post-COVID discussions about people who say Sunday worship seems to be an option. Meeting the Lord face-to-face seems to be an option, where it's not that they're saying they don't believe in Jesus anymore, but in practice, they live as if Jesus is not present and Lord over all. To them, Colossians declares, without equivocation and once and for all for us to hear, Jesus Christ is everything, and there is nothing else that should stand in that way.
5: That was my conversation with Ligonier Teaching Fellow Joel Kim about his teaching series, Everything in Christ, a study through Paul's letter to the Colossians. 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Tomorrow, Reverend Kim looks at why believers can stand firm in Christ, even with the pressures and competing voices in the world around us. I hope you'll join us Tuesday, here on Renewing Your Mind.
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11: How do you do? Some people seem to instinctively reach out to rescue those in need, even risking their own lives. We call them heroes. Others back away from involvement for many reasons, not the least of which is fear. Are you your brother's keeper? The answer you give may depend on whether your heart and mind and life have been unshackled.

0: This is Unshackled, true life stories that proclaim the good news, dramatized and produced in Chicago by Pacific Garden Mission. Homeless people who come to Pacific Garden Mission are not overly eager to talk about their past, too much hurt and shame and fear in the past. Folks at the mission know all about that. Most of them have been there. They reassure street people by offering food, a shower and a change of clothes, medical or dental care if needed, and a safe place to sleep. The old lighthouse is always there for them, has been for 121 years. But material help alone will not change lives. So counselors and pastors lead them to a place where they can lay down the past and find forgiveness, where the Prince of Peace offers them new life. And those who accept are eager to talk about their past and the one who changed everything. And that's what Unshackled is all about. Now for broadcast around the earth, here's program number 2494 in the series Unshackled, the program that makes you face yourself and think.
1: Okay, let me put these decoys in the trunk.
2: Yeah, okay.
1: Looks like a great day for duck hunting.
2: Yeah.
1: You sound like you're half asleep, Fred.
2: I'm kind of bothered about something.
1: What?
2: On the way here, I saw a girl sitting on the handrail of the Delaware Memorial Bridge.
1: Holy cow, did you stop?
2: I was afraid she might jump if I did.
1: This early, not too many people are going to be out driving.
2: Yeah, I better call the police and tell them.
1: Well, there probably wasn't much you could do, Fred.
2: Yeah. Yeah, I'm calling about a girl I saw sitting on the Delaware Memorial Bridge about 4:30. Yeah, okay, thanks.
1: What'd they say?
2: They're taking care of it.
1: Good. Well, let's see if we can go duck hunting.
0: What would you do in that kind of situation? Would you have stopped? The man in this story was haunted by that encounter and his decision to carry on, a decision that led to upheaval in his life and caused him to doubt everything he thought he knew. This is the true story of Frederick Zeb and how he was unshackled.
2: I was the middle child of five, born in Philadelphia in 1947. We moved to Delaware when I was three, and that's where I still live. Both my parents were very religious and active in the church, so I attended parochial school for 10 years. My parents were also very strict and wouldn't let me go to dances. But I found a way around that. Dad?
3: Hmm?
2: Is it okay if I go to school tonight?
3: On Saturday? What for?
2: I joined a club that fixes old religious items and sends them to needy countries.
3: I didn't know that.
2: Oh, yeah. It's kind of fun.
3: Does your mother know about this?
2: No, I haven't told her yet. I was going to do that.
3: Well, I'm glad to hear about this, Fred. We'll take you to school.
2: Oh, no, you don't have to do that. One of the guys will pick me up.
3: No, we'll take you and pick you up later. What time do you have to be there?
2: 7:30 is good enough.
3: Fine. They're there! Listen to what Fred's doing now.
2: They would drop me off at one end of the school, and I'd walk to the other side where the dance was being held. When the dance was over, I'd walk back and they would pick me up. 6 months went by before they got wise. And one night, my dad walked into the dance, tapped me on the shoulder. Boy, was I embarrassed and in big trouble. At school, I was so mouthy and disruptive that they finally asked me to leave. I tried vocational school, then quit altogether at 16.
3: I just can't believe you would quit like that, Fred.
2: I don't like electrical shop.
3: You didn't give it a chance. You didn't try very hard at auto shop either.
2: I did too. The teacher told me to switch to another field.
3: If you aren't going to go to school, then you have to get a job.
2: Well, what can I do?
3: Try the newspaper ads.
2: Yeah, sure.
3: I don't care what you do, but you're going to do something. I want you out of the house by 7 in the morning,
2: what?
3: And you're not coming back until 5 o'clock. Is that understood?
2: Yeah, yeah.
3: And I'd better not catch you drunk again. We're not going to have a bum in our house. You'd better learn that.
2: In some ways, I was already a bum. Panhandling from friends to buy cheap wine, lying to my parents. I applied for different jobs in the newspaper, but no one would hire me. So I went back to vocational school. After a year, they asked me not to come back. The only option left was public school, which I finally finished, and then went to work for DuPont as a laborer. I had worked there 2 years and started training as a millwright apprentice when I made a radical change of direction. Yeah, Dad, I just joined the Navy.
4: What?
2: Yeah, 4-year commitment. I'm leaving pretty soon.
4: Why? You were on your way to becoming a first-class journeyman.
2: The job will be waiting for me when I come back. I'm just taking a leave of absence.
4: Well, it sure is sudden.
2: I've been thinking about it for a while. I wanted to do something different. See the world, maybe.
4: Where are you going to go to boot camp?
2: San Diego.
4: Good luck, son. I hope you're making the right decision.
2: I didn't tell him the real reason I joined the Navy. I'd gotten into a fistfight at work with a guy who was jealous. He said I was flirting with his wife. He was right. Several times I was called into the supervisor's office for questioning. The heat was on, so I figured a leave of absence would give things a chance to cool down. I joined the submarine service and went to school in New London, Connecticut. I met Rosemary when I drove my buddy to see his girlfriend.
5: So, what'd you think of her?
2: You fixed me up with a date sometime, George.
5: With my girl? You gotta be kidding.
2: Oh, not your girl. I'm talking about her roommate, Rosemary.
5: Oh, okay. You had me worried for a minute.
2: Even her name is beautiful.
5: You got it bad, dude. Well, call her up.
2: No, I don't want to ruin this. She's really a dish.
5: Yeah.
2: Arrange a double date, okay?
5: Yeah, I thought you had experience with women.
2: I've had girlfriends. But this is different, I'm telling you. I don't want to mess it up. I don't even know her very well.
5: Okay. I'll call her as soon as we get back.
2: My roommate tried to fix me up with Rosemary, but she'd have none of that. I had to ask her out myself, which I finally did. We fell in love and were married less than a year later. When I left the Navy after my 4-year hitch, I had a wife and a daughter, both named Rosemary.
1: I never thought you'd get married, Fred. No offense, Rosemary, but he used to be a wild man.
6: What do you mean used to be? He still is.
2: Yeah, all right, you guys. All right, cut it out. I'm a responsible husband and father now.
1: Oh, yeah, sure. Does that mean you won't be partying?
2: Rosemary don't mind me spending some time with my friends.
1: You know, it'll be great hunting with you this fall.
2: Oh, I can't hardly wait.
1: Hey, you going back to your old job?
2: Yeah, I'm already back on my apprenticeship. Rosemary got a job, too.
1: Yeah, you two will be rolling in money.
2: Hey, we're ready for the good life, man. Hey, you only go around once, you know? In 1976, a son was born to us, making our family complete. What more could a man want? I worked overtime every chance I could and went to school nights. When I wasn't in school, I worked a part-time job, including weekends. If I wasn't working or partying, I was at football or baseball games. During 1 3-month period, I was busy every day and night. The only time I relaxed with my family was when we went camping, always with our friends.
1: Man. This is the life, isn't it?
2: Yeah, as long as we have plenty of grass and wine, I'm happy.
1: You ever get high at work?
2: Nah, too risky. I save it for weekends like this.
1: Hey, Rosemary. How do you put up with this guy anyway?
6: What do you mean?
1: Well, he's always doing something. I don't know anybody as involved in thing as old Fred here.
6: He's pretty busy, but that's how you get ahead.
2: Yeah, one of the neighbors tried to get...

0: Isn't that what life is all about?
1: Skeet shooting or bragging?
0: No, beating your own average, improving yourself.
2: Life is about having a good time.
0: Right.
1: I think we're supposed to do something worthwhile with our lives. Make the world a better place.
2: There's no hope for this world. Don't you know that?
0: Well, not according to the Bible thumpers. Man, they get on my nerves, telling me I need the Lord.
2: What do you say to him?
0: I tell them to get lost and mind their own business.
2: Oh, I'd love to hear that conversation.
1: He doesn't always do it in a nice way, either.
0: Hey, what right do they have telling me I'm on the way to hell?
1: They think they're helping you, Fred.
0: Well, they're wrong. I don't need their God, and I don't need their religion. Now, I was too full of myself to know that I was empty inside, with nothing to offer someone who was ready to jump from a bridge.
3: In a moment, we'll hear how all of that changed.
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0: There were Jesus fanatics scattered around my life. Besides my neighbors, I had a coworker who got under my skin, and I cursed him a few times. Inwardly, I wanted what I saw in them. Then there was my supervisor, Jim.
5: Hey, Fred, how's it going?
0: Yeah, okay. How about you?
5: Couldn't be better.
0: Yeah, you're always upbeat, Jim.
5: When you know you're going to heaven, it gives everything the right perspective.
0: Nah, come on. Nobody knows for sure about that.
5: Well, the Bible makes it very clear, Fred. If you don't know Jesus, he's not your personal savior, then you will go to hell. But I know it.
0: What kind of God would do that?
5: He doesn't do that. You send yourself to hell when you reject his son.
0: Now, wait a minute. I thought he died for the sins of the whole world.
5: Fred, do you believe the Bible to be true?
0: No.
5: Then I can't answer you, because my answer would be based on what the Bible teaches.
0: Can you believe that? Of all the arrogant people, those so-called Christians are the worst. Talk about narrow-minded.
1: Don't discuss religion, then.
0: You want another hit?
1: Nah, I like wine better.
0: I mean, I work every day, I take care of my family, I try to be a good husband and father. How could a loving God condemn me?
1: I don't know, Fred. I couldn't.
0: I do the best I can. If that's not good enough for God, then I don't want any part of him.
1: I'm sure he understands.
0: Did you go to church when you were growing up?
1: Sure.
0: Yeah, we always did. When I was little, I wanted to be in the ministry, but I got over it. Imagine that, me preaching. I wonder if God was sitting up in heaven with a clipboard and checking off everything I did.
1: You better hope not. Yeah, seriously, though, I'd like to go to church again sometime. Maybe that one down the street.
0: Yeah, not me. I haven't gone since high school.
1: Well, we can't let the kids grow up without some kind of religious guidance.
0: Yeah, well, count me out. In spite of my self-centered life and my anger at Christians, I couldn't help being aware of God and his creation when I went deer hunting. I would sit on a deer stand up in a tree before sunrise and watch the sun come up. My thoughts just seemed to wonder about God. Later, I asked my friends if they had the same experience.
6: Do I ever wonder about God when we're out here?
0: Yeah.
6: Yeah, sometimes.
0: It's kind of weird, isn't it?
6: Yeah, I guess so.
0: I mean, it all seems so natural and planned. The sunrise, the birds singing, the squirrels playing.
6: The deer hiding. Man, I didn't see a one today.
0: Yeah.
6: They knew we were out there.
0: Yeah, tomorrow's Sunday, maybe we'll get lucky.
6: I'll tell you one thing, Fred. You can find God out here as much as you can in some church.
0: Yeah, tell it to Rose Marie. She's been after me to go to church with her and the kids. Nine times out of ten, I wouldn't go to church with my wife, but she kept after me, and so I began to attend every Sunday. There was something missing in my life, and I didn't know what it was. My supervisor thought he knew.
5: You need to be born again, Fred. Otherwise, you cannot see the kingdom of God.
0: Hey, I'm going to church, man.
5: Going to church doesn't save you. Accepting Christ as your Savior is what saves you. Here, read Ephesians chapter 2, verses 8 and 9. For by grace are ye saved through faith, and that not of yourselves. It is the gift of God, not of works, lest any man should boast.
0: Don't you think it's narrow-minded to insist that your way is the only way?
5: It isn't my way, Fred. It's God's way. Jesus says, I am the way, the truth, and the life. No man cometh unto the Father but by me.
0: You believe what you want, I'll believe what I want.
5: I'll pray for you, and I'll have the people in my church praying for you as well.
0: Then came the fall of 1982, when I drove right past that girl sitting on the bridge. I'd always been so strong and ready with answers. I thought I'd automatically help those in need, but I had ignored an obvious cry for help. We went duck hunting that day, but I spent most of the time in tears with my shotgun lying by my side. What if she was dead now and I had done nothing to help her? I felt completely empty and hopeless. When we got back to my friend's house, I called the police.
6: Well, what's the word?
0: They said she didn't jump. They got her down safely.
6: See? You're worried about nothing.
0: I don't know. I'll never forget the sight of her sitting there in the dark. I should have stopped.
6: You don't know that. You might have said the wrong thing, and then she would have jumped.
0: Yeah, maybe.
6: It all worked out, Fred. Quit thinking about it. You want a beer?
0: Nah. I better get home. I couldn't stop thinking about that girl and how I'd failed to help her. My depression was more than I could bear. Trying to find peace, I began reading the Bible, starting with the New Testament. I also talked with many people about that girl on the bridge, my wife, my neighbors and friends, even the pastor of our church.
7: Sometimes it's hard to know what to do in a situation like that, Fred.
0: I've talked with a lot of people, but nobody seems to have the answer.
7: You think you should have done something different?
0: I should have stopped. But I don't know what I could have said. I had nothing to offer her, nothing.
7: Maybe you did the right thing, then.
0: Well, what do you say to someone who wants to end their life?
7: There are people trained to do that. And maybe it's best to let them take over.
0: But they're not always around. I mean, I was right there. I feel terrible about not stopping.
7: Don't let it get you down, Fred. Nobody's perfect.
0: I've been reading the Bible.
7: Good.
0: There's a lot I didn't know. I just wish I could find the answer. Six months had passed, and yet I couldn't get past my depression. In May, I went to a silent retreat sponsored by the church. I hoped that while I was there, someone would tell me how to resolve my problem. But we were not allowed to speak at all. So I reflected on my relationship with Jesus Christ as the scriptures that I had read filled my mind. About 1:30 on the second night there, I got up, went to the chapel, and got on my knees. There I cried to God. I wept as I pleaded for him to take control of my life. I accepted Jesus Christ as my Lord and Savior. I told him I wanted to live for him and only him from that point on. I couldn't wait to tell my supervisor.
5: Hey, Fred, what are you so happy about?
0: I surrendered my life to Christ this weekend at the retreat. I'm saved.
5: That's great. I've sure been praying for you, brother.
0: You know, I didn't appreciate that before, but I sure do now.
5: Wait till I tell everyone at church.
0: Listen, I want you to know that I'm sorry about all the times that I was rude to you.
5: Nah, don't mention it, Fred. You just didn't know the Lord.
0: Well, you could say that again. You're not the only person I have to apologize to, Jim. I have a whole list.
5: Now you need to begin attending a good Bible-teaching church so you can grow.
0: Yeah, pray for my wife, will you?
5: Sure.
0: I want her to have what I have.
1: Talking about. I go to church.
0: Yeah, but that isn't what saves you, Rosemarie. Accepting God's provision for salvation is what saves you.
1: Fred, You're turning into a fanatic.
0: I want you to go to heaven with me, honey. This is the greatest thing that ever happened to me. And I want you to have it too.
1: All you talk about is the Bible and Jesus.
0: I don't want you to go to hell.
1: I can't believe this.
0: I know how you feel. I used to get mad at believers too. They make you face the truth.
1: For the last time, I go to church. I believe the Bible is true. Now let me alone.
0: Do you know what eternal life is, Rosemary? It begins the moment you believe. You receive God's Spirit. Listen to this. Verily, verily, I say unto you, he that heareth my word and believeth on him that sent me hath everlasting life and shall not come into condemnation, but is passed from death unto life. Did you notice, Rosemary?
1: What?
0: English wasn't my strong suit, but that verse is in the present tense. You pass into eternal life the minute you believe. That's why death has no hold on you. That was the worst time of our marriage. We were expecting our third child, and I was bound and determined that my wife was going to come to know the Lord. But the harder I pushed, the more she resisted. Finally, I let go and gave her to the Lord, knowing he was more than able to

0: family to think about.
1: Yeah. I'd have to quit my job and go to college and seminary.
0: Maybe God has some other way you can serve, right here at home.
1: I hope so. I really want to serve. I pray all the time that he'll use me. God led us to a great church where I continued to grow in knowledge of him. His word helped me become an outstanding employee because I really worked for him. More than 10 years passed after I was saved in 1983, and I never stopped praying that he'd use me every day as a witness. I never could have imagined all the doors he was going to open for me. Fred Zeb, a sinner saved by the grace of God and the blood of Jesus Christ. In 1994, I met a pastor who had started a small ministry in a nursing home.
2: I delivered some flowers and asked if they needed someone to come in and hold services for their people. They were delighted.
1: Never occurred to me to do something like that.
2: Most of the people in nursing homes are so lonely. They've lost their homes, their spouses. They feel forgotten, and we want them to know that God hasn't forgotten them.
1: I'd like to help if I can. I'm retired now, so I have plenty of time.
2: Great. We always need volunteers.
1: What do you do when you go there?
2: We sing some songs, have a time of prayer, read some Bible passages, and then give a short message. Afterward, I like to stay and visit with them. You can't imagine how much it means to them.
1: I can help with organization. Probably do everything but give the message.
2: You can learn to do that too, Fred. Just share what God has done in your life.
1: That I can do.
2: God's a good teacher, and the message is simple. Jesus loves you and wants to give you eternal life.
1: A ministry that began with one service a week at one nursing home has grown to 6 days a week in 7 nursing homes. My youngest daughter has joined me as a volunteer. Listening friend, God offers you the greatest gift imaginable. Forgiveness of your sins, and eternal life with him in heaven. You have to go to the cross to receive this gift, but it's yours for the asking. Jesus said in John chapter 6, verse 47, "Verily, verily I say unto you, he that believeth on me hath everlasting life."
3: 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This program will feature the very words of Billy Sunday, Charles Spurgeon, Dwight L. Moody, and many more, all dramatized and delivered by our very own Unshackled actors. And then there's our daily devotionals. 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

0: This is program number 2494. Heard in the true story of Frederick Zeb were Fred Stone, Rengan Altai, Dan Frick, Mike Baccarella, and Steve Bayorgin. Original music, Ralph Colburn. Sound, Nick Aloisio. Engineer, Ed Webb. Script by Kenitha Gabler. And I'm Bob O'Donnell.
1: 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And our address? Pacific Garden Mission, 1458 South Canal Street, Chicago, Illinois, 60607. So until next time, unless our Lord returns before then, the doors to Pacific Garden Mission are open night and day. 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

How does a tiny bat weighing just an ounce manage to fly 700 miles each spring? Scientists knew the noctual bat migrated. The long distance was the first surprise, and the second surprise was even more interesting.

A trip of 700 miles would take a bat that size far too long to fly under normal circumstances. It was only by gluing a tiny sensor on the bats that scientists found out the answer. Migration begins for them when temperature and weather begins to change. Thunderstorms roll in, then they take flight and let the strong winds do the work. That's what carries them with great speed such a distance. Well, the Lord uses the storms of life in surprising ways, doesn't he? Sometimes he uses the storms to move us too. So when the wind begins to blow, we can trust him. Our God is always doing something for our good and for his glory. Welcome to Haven today on this Monday. I'm David Wolin, sharing the great story that's all about Jesus. We're starting a series today called The Greater Glory. You know, I have this memory of being a kid. I remember coming in from the outside, I was playing, and my mom and my sisters were inside watching the BBC version of Pride and Prejudice. At first, I rolled my eyes, but before I knew it, I was sitting down and asking questions. Who is Mr. Darcy? Who is Elizabeth Bennet? Why does everyone spend so much time sitting in poorly lit parlor rooms wearing uncomfortable clothes and drinking tea? Well, I still can't answer that last question, but I came to appreciate the masterpiece and the Victorian era in general. And if that's not your cup of tea, maybe just think about the world of Downton Abbey set about 100 years later. Our story today lies right in the middle of that time frame, and it's a true story. I referenced Pride and Prejudice because our true story has similar characters. There's a man of remarkable social status. If he were alive today, he'd be regarded as a celebrity, perhaps the greatest influencer in England. His name was John Ruskin, an artist, a writer, a critic. And when he spoke, people listened. What he esteemed, they esteemed. His power to make someone's career was considerable, and he met someone whose artistic talents surpassed that of anyone he'd ever met. Her name was Lilias Trotter. Few people today have ever heard her name or seen her work, and that's because she made a choice to turn her back on the path to artistic greatness. She chose the path of obscurity. And the big question is, why? Why did she do it? The question has fascinated historians, and thanks to a recent documentary, now I'm fascinated as well. But why are we talking about this on Haven today? Well, it's because, having looked through her journals and immersed myself in her story, I feel pretty confident about the answer to that question. Why did Lilias Trotter choose a life of obscurity from the world's perspective? Hear these words of Jesus in Matthew 13. The kingdom of heaven is like a merchant looking for fine pearls. When he found one of great value, he went away and sold everything he had and bought it. That was the reason Lilias made her choice. She chose the greater glory. And in a moment, we're going to learn more about her life. I know her story is going to be lifting your spirits today, but after the program, I want to be sure to let you know there's a delightful documentary about her life. It's called Many Beautiful Things, and it's on DVD, and it's our way of saying thank you for your gift to support this ministry of Haven today. You can make your gift and get your copy of Many Beautiful Things by phone at 865-HAVEN, 865-HAVEN. 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And now with a song that's really along the same themes of our program today, here's Fairest Lord Jesus by J.J. Heller.

0: December 31st, 1895. Sunset is coming on with wonderful effects of light and color. As the sun sinks, they deepen and glorify beyond any possibility of putting on paper. How the angels must watch when that light reaches a new spot on this earth that God so loves.
1: Lilias Trotter was an artist. She was a British writer. She was contemplative and she was visionary. Lilias was born in 1853 into the home of a distinguished West End family in London. We do know that her mother identified in her early an artistic talent. There were a lot of artists in the family. She had this amazing ability to capture quickly images, but she was already developing an eye to record things, but she clearly had this great spirit of just receiving beauty and perceiving it in a way that was extraordinary.
2: This is David Wolin. You're listening to Haven Today, and that was a clip from the film about the life and vision of Lilias Trotter. It's called Many Beautiful Things. And you just heard the voice of Miriam Rockness, who is one of the leading experts on her life. Over three decades ago, Miriam came across the story of Lilias Trotter and her artwork. And as she looked around for more details about this painter who was also a Christian, there wasn't much to be found.
1: What began as a modest interest became a passion, pushing me forward in the search for Lilias. Now, this is the day before search engines. It was through post and through phone that eventually led me across the ocean to England to search out museums and archives. A search that led me in many, many different paths, really over almost a three-decade span of time. And I will agree that there was an obsessive quality about it that concerned some of the people closest to me. I wanted to think being a minister's wife didn't make me different than anyone else. But the fact is, my life was greatly impacted by the vocation my husband had. And so there was a sense in which, in my early years, I was very isolated with little children, and I discovered that I could travel outside my confines through books and through art. And I can remember just saving that little space when a child was taking a nap or at the end of the day and get a cup of coffee, and this would be my Lilias time. Looking at this little white book with gold lettering, Lilias Trotter of Algiers, and just the opening sentence.
0: Take the very hardest thing in your life, the place of difficulty, outward or inward, and expect God to triumph gloriously in that very spot. Just there, He can bring your soul into blossom.
1: I just had chill bumps go through me when I looked at this. The art came straight through my mind into my heart. This was the beginning for me of the discovery of Lilias. I was determined to pursue to the very end of my ability to find out who this woman was. If she's as good as I think she is, why has nobody else heard of her?
2: That was Miriam Rockness talking about her search to learn more about Lilias Trotter, and this is from the documentary called Many Beautiful Things. Until recently, I had never heard of Lilias Trotter, but the gravitational pull of her story, as I heard it, was powerful. And one drawback, I think, of hearing this in an audio format is that you can't see her artwork. And I'm no expert, but I can easily see that she was a brilliant painter. And if you watch the film, you see her unique style and why she was considered one of England's finest developing artists in the 19th century. But even more, it's evident that the heart of Lilias Trotter was for the Lord, and it was growing by leaps and bounds. She could see God's glory all around her. She sought to capture it through painting. From mountains and streams to flowers and bees, she marveled at God's creation.
0: The true ideal flower is the one that uses its gifts as a means to an end. The brightness and sweetness are not for its own glory. They are but to attract the bees and the butterflies that will fertilize and make it fruitful. For it is more blessed to give than to receive.
2: Those are the actual words of Lilias Trotter. It's from the documentary, which portrays her life in such a beautiful way. And as a Christian woman, you can clearly hear in her writings very deep biblical concepts. She saw God's glory just in observing nature, like flowers and bees. But that fascination with God's general revelation wasn't in isolation from God's special revelation through His Word. Lilias Trotter was immersed in His Word. Almost every piece of her later artwork was in the context of interacting with Scripture. She was far more taken with the glory of God than she was with the potential of achieving a glory and greatness of her own. Although she could clearly have done so, and she would have been met with success, and yet she had the eye for the beautiful in this world and was completely captured with that. And as she grew, the greatest beauty of all that she found was the one she contemplated when she looked at the kingdom of God, what it meant to follow Christ. And she saw not just the natural world, but people, the crown of God's creation. She saw them like Jesus did. We'll share more of that story in a moment, but first, there was a great art influencer who took a keen interest in her art. His name was John Ruskin. He was known as a writer, a philosopher, art historian, and art critic. He was the very picture of a Renaissance man and one of the most famous people in all of England.
3: It's well known that Ruskin had an eye for young women of intelligence, dedication, a good Christian with quite a talent for art, but also in a way biddable to his will in being able to push them in the directions he thought might be useful. Lilias fitted all the requirements.
4: She was clearly a very quick pupil. From that point on, he draws her into his circle.
1: It's hard to appreciate what that could have meant for her to be being coached by the master. I don't know how we could even parallel that in our own lives, but it was not only a significant moment for her, but it was the beginning of a very deep and rich friendship.
0: Ruskin has said, and I believe it true, the greatest thing a human soul ever does in this world is to see something and tell what it saw in a plain way. Hundreds of people can talk for one who can think, but thousands can think for one who can see.
3: There's a practice of looking and trying to understand your surroundings on a daily basis that was simply natural to both Lilias and Ruskin. It may have been encouraged and developed by Ruskin, but it was probably there in Lilias's work to begin with.
2: This is Haven Today, and that was another clip from Many Beautiful Things, the life and vision of Lilias Trotter. John Ruskin saw a great talent in Lilias. He took her under his wing in the mid-1870s, and it was a friendship that would last decades. Over time, Ruskin grew to believe that she had the ability to become a great, great painter. But God was moving in a different way in her heart. She loved painting, but she felt a call to share the gospel with those who were down and out in London. She began working with the YWCA, even reaching out to prostitutes to get them off the streets. Ruskin grew frustrated with her growing lack of devotion to art, and he confronted her, challenging her to consider her future.
0: Ruskin says I could be England's greatest living painter, that I could do things that would be immortal. Please understand that it is not from vanity that I tell you, at least I think not, because I have no more to do with my gifts than with the color of my hair, but because I need prayer to seek God's way more clearly.
1: She understands what he's offering her. And it's speaking to something she loves. She now had the great crisis of her life. And that crisis was, what is the role of art going to be in my life?
0: It seems as if I'd lived years in just those few days. At first, I could only rush about in the woods, as if in a dream. Since then, it's been an almost constant state of suffocation, half intoxication, so that I can hardly eat or sleep, except by trusting the Lord about it.
1: There's no way to overestimate the crisis of soul. It all came to that moment that she knew she had to decide.
0: I see as clear as daylight now. I cannot give myself to painting in the way that he means, and continue still to seek first the kingdom of God.
2: That was a clip from Many Beautiful Things. I'm David Wollin, and you just heard the words of Lilias Trotter. Yes, she was a gifted artist, but the Lord was moving in her life and helping her to see through the eyes of Jesus, which moved her to act, as we say, as the hands and feet of Jesus. And from that moment on, it was about 1879, she was focused on the call of Christ's kingdom. In time, the Lord would call her to Northern Africa. That would happen a few years later when a missionary from Algeria was visiting London and shared about the need there for laborers to go and share the gospel. And he asked a simple question, "Is God calling anyone here to North Africa?" In that room, Lilias stood up and replied, "God is calling me."
0: There lies before us a beautiful possible life. One with a passion for giving that shall be poured forth to God, but spent out for man.
2: Those are the inspiring true words of Lilias Trotter from the documentary about her life, Many Beautiful Things. Though clearly gifted as a great artist, she felt a deeper calling to pour out her life for God by helping others. Now, I don't want to give away all of her adventures in Algeria. She would spend 40 years there. But when you watch the documentary, you see and you hear how she didn't give up painting altogether. She kept a daily journal for years about her activities and dialogued with verses of Scripture. Her days began every day with more than an hour in God's Word, and she often painted on the pages of her journal. She could see God's glory in that foreign land. His image was in each and every person she helped. And His glory she saw in every sunrise over the desert landscape, and she captured that with her paintbrush in exquisite detail. And in a sense, her journals themselves are a devotional masterpiece. Now, the documentary doesn't go into the nature of her missionary work as much as I wish it did, but I can fill in the blanks from what I've learned. She was involved in a holistic ministry which included prominently Bible translation and evangelism and church planting. She was part of a team there that was doing that in the Muslim world of Algeria. One of the stories she shares in her journal was how she was helping translate one of the Gospels into common marketplace Arabic of Algeria. And they were working on the verse where Jesus says, "Fear not, little flock." And she wasn't sure if they had the right word because someone asked, "Would that expression in Arabic mean such a little flock that it would not be worth the shepherd's care?" But an Algerian working with them in the translation said, "No, if it is a very little flock, the shepherd cares for it all the more." And as usual for her journal, there was a painting that went alongside it. That was her work, but her methods were also praised, looking back, as being extraordinarily ahead of her time. She spent so much time with women and children who were poorly cared for in that culture. Back then, if a man decided he wanted to add another wife to his harem, he could simply get rid of the old one and the children. And Lilius's heart went out to those women. She not only helped provide food and shelter, but also trained them in vocations that would enable them to provide for themselves. The Algerian Arab women told her they had never been loved like this by anyone. So, from the high society of England to the poor of Algeria, from being woken up by a servant with a cup of tea to herself serving the poorest of the poor, from the potential for greatness and glory to one of the most obscure and underserved places in the world. At first glance, it would seem Lilius Trotter gave up so much. But when you consider what the Lord Jesus did for us, by comparison, whatever you and I or Lilius may have given up in this world to follow Jesus is far less by comparison. And in the process, we gain more than we can possibly imagine. And stories like this, they're usually inspiring, but sometimes they carry sort of a sidecar of guilty feelings like, I could never do that. Or, I guess to be a faithful Christian, I guess that's what I'm supposed to do. Well, this is a different kind of story, and it does something inside you that's a little different as you take it in. We haven't yet told the other part of the story, the part that relates to John Ruskin, but he was affected in the same way by what I'm about to describe. The effect of Lilius Trotter and her story on people is that you want to see what she could see. Lilius saw the glory of God all around her, in people, in nature, and she wasn't simply moved by their beauty, but by the beauty of Christ behind it all. And looking forward, the beauty of his kingdom. She could see the greater glory with such vibrant colors that it was pure joy for her to choose that path and to capture it with her paintbrush along the way. And those who got to know her couldn't help but think, I want what you have. I want to see what you see. I want to know the beauty you know. And the beauty that she knew was the Lord Jesus Christ. This is Haven Today. I'm David Wolin, and the story you've been hearing today and the artwork that went with it will be far better if you can see and hear it, which is why Many Beautiful Things, The Life and Vision of Lilius Trotter, is available for you on DVD. It's our way of saying thank you for your gift to keep this All About Jesus ministry on the airwaves of North America and around the world. 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I'm David Wolin. Won't you come back again next time? We'll be keeping it all about Jesus. It's the great story here on Haven Today.

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3: How do we know that that perfect sacrifice on the cross was acceptable to God? 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

0: When you get the cross in the right perspective, everything comes together. Everything comes together. When you get Christ in the clear focus, it is amazing how you know which one is the right goal line. It's amazing how you know how to walk and how to run the race set before us.
1: There's a particular kind of exhaustion that comes from striving, from working hard, doing the right things, saying the right words, and still feeling like something is off, like you're moving, but you're not moving toward the goal. Today on Insight for Living, Chuck Swindoll reminds us that the Christian life was never meant to feel like that. Centuries ago, the Apostle Paul wrote to a church that was busy, passionate, and completely off course. Not because they stopped believing, but because they stopped focusing on the right thing. Chuck titled today's message, "The Cross We Proclaim."
0: During these weeks, we are focusing on the greatness of our God. Four messages were delivered on the character of the Father, which took place in Sundays past. And then for the next four messages, we've been focusing on the cross of Christ. Today being the fourth in that series of four, then beginning next Sunday and for the balance of this month, the power of the Holy Spirit, the Father, the Son, the Holy Spirit. When we think of our Father, it is His character that draws us to Him and near Him. When we focus on the Son, it is the cross, always the cross, always. I have a colleague in ministry who, before I would get up to preach, for almost 20 years would lean over and say to me, "Preach grace, preach the cross." So it rings in my ear to this day, "Preach the cross." And then when we think of the Spirit of God, we think of the empowerment He provides. How we thank our God for the cross. Thank you for the cross. Say that with me. Thank you for the cross. Again, thank you for the cross. We will see that theme woven into the reading of the Scriptures out of 1 Corinthians chapters 1 and 2. If you have a Bible, turn, if you will, to the 18th verse of the first chapter of the first letter written to Corinth, 1 Corinthians 1:18. We'll read randomly through chapter 2, verse 5. 1 Corinthians 1:18. "For the word of the cross is foolishness to those who are perishing, but to us who are being saved, it is the power of God." Verse 22, "For indeed Jews ask for signs and Greeks search for wisdom, but we preach Christ crucified, to the Jews a stumbling block, and to Gentiles foolishness. But to those who are the called, both Jews and Greeks, Christ, the power of God and the wisdom of God. Because the foolishness of God is wiser than men, and the weakness of God is stronger than men. For consider your calling, brethren, that there were not many wise according to the flesh, not many mighty, not many noble. But God has chosen the foolish things of the world to shame the wise, and God has chosen the weak things of the world to shame the things which are strong, and the base things of the world, and the despised God has chosen, the things that are not, so that He may nullify the things that are, so that no man may boast before God." Verse 1, chapter 2. "And when I came to you, brethren, I did not come with superiority of speech or of wisdom, proclaiming to you the testimony of God, for I determined to know nothing among you except Jesus Christ and him crucified. I was with you in weakness and in fear and in much trembling. And my message and my preaching were not in persuasive words of wisdom, but in demonstration of the Spirit and of power, so that your faith would not rest on the wisdom of men, but on the power of God.
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0: Few things are more demoralizing than realizing you've been helping the wrong side. And that demoralization is intensified when you didn't even know it. Sports fans the world over will remember the name Roy Riggles, especially football fans. Way back when the Rose Bowl was being played, Roy Riggles was a ball player for the California Golden Bears. They were playing the Georgia Tech. And right in the middle of the game, at a crucial point, there was a fumble. And Roy Riggles, a player for the Bears, picked up the ball, and he only had 30 yards to run for the touchdown. Seems simple enough. However, Roy ran almost 70 yards in the wrong direction. Now, what you may not remember is that one of his teammates, Benny Lum, realized it, even though four other players were blocking for him. They were also confused. And Benny is running along, hoping to tackle him before he goes across the wrong goal line. At which time, Roy yells out, "Get away from me! This is my touchdown!" Thinking that Lum wanted to get the glory for the touchdown. And 6 inches before the goal line, down went Roy Riggles. And, well, actually, Georgia Tech won the game. But nobody remembers the score. Nobody remembers the date. But sports fans all over remember Wrong Way Riggles, the nickname given this poor chap who ran the wrong direction. Every time the story is told, sports fans chuckle. It's laughable, but one man feels the sting, and that's Riggles. It's possible in the Christian life to help the wrong side and not know it. We could call individuals like that wrong way Christians. Or if you want to go back to that group that seemed to sort of set the pace for it to start with, wrong way Corinthians. My Bible is open to 1 Corinthians chapter 1. And there we read a rather sad account of a church that was squabbling with one another. Think of that. It goes all the way back into the first century. Church is not able to get along. Paul calls it like it is. Verse 11, chapter 1. "I have been informed concerning you, my brethren, by Chloe's people, that there are quarrels among you." There are quarrels among you. Now, what are the quarrels about? Well, I mean this, that each one of you is saying, "I am of Paul. I am of Apollos. I am of Cephas. I am of Christ." You see, there were splinter groups in the church. One group said, "We follow only Paul, the apostle, the one on the road to Damascus who was wonderfully transformed, and he's the founder of our church, and we listen only to Paul." Others would say, "But have you heard Apollos? I mean, compared to Apollos, Paul is tongue-tied. Apollos, wonderful rhetoric, wonderful ability, wonderful eloquence, wonderful mind, trained in Alexandria, mentored by Aquila and Priscilla and Paul himself. Oh, there's no one like Apollos." And the third group said, "But Peter was walking with the Savior before either Paul or Apollos named his name as Lord. Peter, we follow." Then there was this ultra-pious group, "We follow only Jesus. We only listen to him." They're the ones, by the way, who write you letters of hate saying, "In the love of Jesus," and they sign their name. Or usually they don't sign their name. They're the ones who say, Jesus told me to do this. I always want to know, is he baritone or is he bass? Tell me what his voice is like. And they don't like that question because you're taking them literally. But of course, these people believed it literally. We need no earthly leader, only Jesus. And from that group, by the way, the Jesus-only cult began, which may be of interest to some of you. They're all wrong way Corinthians. Verse 13, has Christ been divided? Paul was not crucified for you, was he? A little sarcasm in that. Or were you baptized in the name of Paul? I thank God I baptized none of you. A little barb in that, except Crispus and Gaius, so that no one would say you were baptized in my name. Now, verse 17, Christ did not send me to baptize, but to preach the gospel. Not in cleverness of speech, so that the cross of Christ would not be made void. I love that. You love that. When I preach Christ, it's not done cleverly or with an emphasis on how I look or sound. It's the cross. It's the cross. You remember the cross when I finish speaking. So Paul decides to set them straight. And he does it without mincing words. Chapter 3, verse 1. I love this about the apostle. He slings political correctness to the winds. He doesn't worry about what they say or think about him. He tells them the truth, which is the only way to operate as a spokesman for God. Brethren, I could not speak to you as to spiritual men, but as to men of flesh. The Greek term is sarkinos, S-A-R-K-I-N-O-S, from which the word flesh is translated. I could speak to you only as carnal. Wrong way, Corinthians. Wrong way. Even as to infants in Christ. I gave you milk to drink, not solid food, but you were not able to receive it. Indeed, even now you're not able. That's the tragedy. After all this time, you still expect to be nursed, bottle fed. Why? Verse 3, because you're still sarkinos. You're still flesh. You're still driven by the things that characterize lost humanity. You're still fleshly, for since there is jealousy and strife among you, are you not sarkinos? Are you not fleshly? Are you not walking like mere men, meaning like the lost person? It'll surprise you to hear this, some of you, but you cannot tell the difference between a carnal Christian and an unbeliever. Sometimes the carnal Christian can be even more snotty, more difficult, more demanding, more self-willed. The enemy loves it when we operate in the flesh. Now you're talking. People know you're a Christian. Listen to me. I'll tell you how to walk. I'll tell you how to run. Problem is, it's in the wrong direction. And how many folks discover it late in life? For he says, when one says, I am of Paul, and another, I am of Apollos, don't you sound like you're just a bunch of lost people following the popular one? What then is Apollos, and who is Paul? They are servants through whom you believed, even as the Lord gave opportunity to each one. I planted, after planting, Apollos watered. After watering, God was causing the growth. So then neither the one who plants nor the one who waters is anything, but God who causes the growth. Back to chapter 1, verse 18. What the apostle decides to do when he exposes these people in all their carnality is to point them to the cross. Let me tell you something, folks. When you get the cross in the right perspective, everything comes together. Everything comes together. When you get Christ in the clear focus, it is amazing how you know which one is the right goal line. It's amazing how you know how to walk and how to run the race set before us. David Jackman, a British expositor, writes this. In the spiritual context, we must never remain content with childishness. To be so is, for Paul, synonymous with worldliness, that is, the flesh. It is to drift back to the old way of living, to the world's outlook and value systems, behaving only in a human way, in other words, like a natural man. The indisputable evidence of this is their elevation of favorite teachers to the position of party leaders and a consequent lining up behind them as rival parties. That is behaving only in a human way, adopting the world's lifestyle. Paul's point is that this worldliness, this fleshly-driven lifestyle, illustrates they have not yet come to grips with the message of the cross. I hope you never forget that. The flesh, as that man writes, you have not come to grips with the message of the cross. It's still all about you. It's just all about, it's all so human. All about impressing, all about holding to this person over all the others, and that's the only one you'll listen to, that's the only CD you'll own, that's the only time you'll tune in, that's the only one you respect. That's a mark of adolescence, even worse, childishness. When we act like that without realizing it, we wound the body of Christ, and our adversary dances with glee. Wrong way, Christians. You have not come to terms with the message of the cross. You will not drift from the truth if the cross remains your focus. By that I mean all that the cross represents, all that it symbolizes. It will reduce your pride to zilch, to nothing. And it will lift up the person of the Savior, and your whole way of life will be transformed, and you will again run in the right direction. Truth be told, some of you are just now discovering the right way to run. You've never been taught it before.

Because religion will send you to the wrong goal line every time. Now look, verse 18 begins a series of statements this apostle makes regarding the message of the cross, which we proclaim, which he proclaimed. The word of the cross is foolishness to those who are perishing. Stop right there. See the word foolishness? The Greek term is moria. Guess what word we get from it in English? To the people who are perishing, the cross is moronic. I mean, how stupid can you get? You cut off your head when you come to know this Jesus? When you start believing in some cross message? How moronic. That's the word of the lost person. That's the person running in the wrong direction. In fact, Paul describes this conflicting opinion as those who see the cross as foolishness. And then he says, but to us who are being saved, why, it is the very power of God. Then he quotes from Isaiah 29 in the verse that follows, I will destroy the wisdom of the wise, the cleverness of the clever I will set aside. That was hundreds of years earlier, and we still haven't learned the message. It's thousands of years from our time, and we still haven't learned Isaiah's warnings. I will destroy the cleverness of the clever. I have no place for it among my teachers, my spokesmen and women, among those who communicate the truth. The wisdom of the wise and the cleverness of the clever. And then he asks, look at the different desires that emerge. Verse 20, where is the wise man? Where is the scribe? Where is the debater of this age? Pinpoint each of the three subjects. Let's let the wise represent the unsaved Gentile intellectual. Where is that individual? What does he believe? Where is the scribe? That would be the learned Jewish scholar who is lost. Where is the debater of this age? The debater of this age would be the Greek philosophers, experts in debate and disputes and dialectical skills. Oh, they love to argue. Love it. I've said for years, philosophers are the people who talk about things they don't understand, making it sound like it's your fault. That's a pretty good definition of a philosopher. And they love to talk about questions because questions lead to more questions and questions need to lead to additional questions and there's more questions and additional questions and all of it kind of piles up and it becomes a series of questions, doubts, debates, deliberations. Their desire is to appear brilliant and impress you with things like vocabulary or way of thinking. Ooh, listen to that vocabulary. Wow. Wonder where he studied. Look at those letters after his name. Whoa, that guy is unreal. Look at that. But read further. Has not God made foolish the wisdom of the world? One man writes, it is impossible to exaggerate the almost fantastic mastery that the silver-tongued rhetorician held in Greece. Plutarch says they made their voices sweet with musical cadences and modulations of tones and echoed resonances. They thought not of what they were saying, but how they were saying it. So impressed with their own stuff, so proud. Why? God looks on that and brings them back to reality. God's desire is to use the declaration of God's truth to save those who believe. Simple as that. One man wrote it this way. It was Paul's claim that he set before men the cross of Christ in its simplest terms, to decorate the story of the cross with rhetoric and cleverness would have been to make people think more of the language than of the facts, more of the speaker than of the message. It was Paul's aim to set before others not himself, but Christ in all his grandeur.

in his wisdom, took delight in using what the world considered dumb, preaching of all things, to bring those who trust him into the way of salvation. Well, then what does the lost person want? Well, read on. Verse 22, the Jews ask for miracles. The word signs is the idea of miracles. Show us a miracle, prove it with a miracle and we'll believe it. Do what you cannot do in natural ways and who will be impressed? We're looking for signs. And the Greeks search for wisdom. We're looking for those rhetorical comments, those eloquent words, the things that impress. And as a result, verse 23, he preaches Christ crucified. We're back to the cross. To the Jews, why, it's a stumbling block. To the Gentiles, here's our word again, moronic.

0: The world has always had its own terms for accepting God. Impressive signs, eloquent arguments, intellectual credentials. But Paul refused to negotiate. The cross was his message, his method, and his confidence. And it can be yours as well. 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
1: We believe that the Bible teaches that there is coming a great day for the nation Israel, a day of deliverance and a day of salvation, a day of tremendous political victory and a day of even more tremendous spiritual victory. It's going to be a day when what has been a very tragic history will be reversed and be a history of great joy for Israel.
2: Welcome to Grace to You with John MacArthur. I'm your host, Phil Johnson. The great preacher Charles Spurgeon once said, "God writes with a pen that never blots, speaks with a tongue that never slips, and acts with a hand that never fails." Well, indeed, God is faithful and always will be. Question is, what about all the promises that he made to Israel in the Old Testament? Can God really keep his word to them? And why should you, a Christian in 2026, care about whether God is faithful to Israel or not? There are more reasons than you might think, as John will show you right now in his lesson from Zechariah chapter 12. John's current study is called The Return and Reign of Jesus Christ. If you're able, turn to Zechariah in your Bible and follow along with John MacArthur.
1: We come to the 12th chapter, and the subject is a subject that's not new to us in the book of Zechariah. It's a rather familiar theme, and yet Zechariah comes at it in a very, very different way. It's the theme of Israel's final deliverance and salvation. All the way through the book of Zechariah, this has been predicted, this has been prophesied, this has been anticipated and hoped for, and now we find a description of its coming to pass. Now, this is not something that's really in the abstract for us who live today in this particular age, because we can really see all around us the coming together of the fulfillment of prophecy as it relates to Israel. I imagine if we'd been living 100 years ago, this would seem somewhat obscure. But in our lifetime, since 1948, the eyes of the world have focused on that little plot of ground that is known as Israel. It has drawn the attention of the world because of its amazing existence and because of its amazing sanctification, as it were, and I mean that in the sense of being set apart. It seems to be undefeatable or indomitable. It exists as an island in a sea all around it that is endeavoring to rage and swallow it up. And since it became a nation again in 1948, this little nation that you might call the mystery of history has caused the world to focus its attention right there. Now, there's a reason for this. There's a reason that Israel is the focus of history again, and that is, I believe, that God has not yet finished with his purposes for them. A major part of the end of the redemptive plan of history finds its way coursing through the land of Israel. We believe that the Bible teaches that there is coming a great day for the nation Israel, a day of deliverance and a day of salvation, a day of tremendous political victory and a day of even more tremendous spiritual victory. God has planned it. God has predicted it repeatedly in the Old and the New Testament, and most particularly for our interest, God details it right here in the 12th chapter of Zechariah. It's going to be a day when what has been a very tragic history will be reversed and be a history of great joy for Israel. Now, you'll remember chapter 11 for just a moment. We looked at chapter 11, and we noted that that chapter deals with the coming of Jesus Christ. And he is pictured here as a shepherd. And you remember that we saw in the first part of the chapter through verse 14, the story of Jesus' first coming. He came as the true shepherd, and he was rejected. And then we saw in verses 15 to 17 that after Israel rejected the true shepherd, they would accept the false shepherd, that in the end time would come the one called the foolish shepherd who was Antichrist, and Israel would accept him. So basically, what we want to remind ourselves of in chapter 11 is that Israel refused Christ at his first coming. Now, as you move into chapter 12, we find that at the second coming of Jesus Christ, the very opposite happens, and Israel receives the true shepherd. Now, let's look at chapter 12. As we look at this, there are four features of Israel's coming deliverance and conversion. Four features, four major events the siege of Israel, the shielding of Israel, the sorrow of Israel, and the salvation of Israel. These are dealt with in the 12th chapter. Beloved, this is exciting material. This is not only exciting to the Jew to hear, and there certainly ought to be some of us pronouncing this and proclaiming it to Jews around the world so that they will know what God has planned for them, but it is exciting to me to know that God is in control of history. Let's look first of all at the siege of Israel in the first three verses. The burden of the word of the Lord for Israel, saith the Lord, who stretcheth forth the heavens and layeth the foundation of the earth and formeth the spirit of man within him. Behold, I will make Jerusalem a cup of trembling unto all the peoples round about when they shall be in the siege both against Judah and against Jerusalem. And in that day will I make Jerusalem a burdensome stone for all peoples. All that burden themselves with it shall be cut in pieces, though all the nations of the earth be gathered together against it. And we'll stop there. Now, those three verses very obviously tell us about some kind of a siege against Israel. In fact, the word siege is used in the Authorized in verse 2. The word simply means attack. The first element that the Holy Spirit wants us to focus on is that there will be a great attack by the Gentile nations coming against Israel. It's obvious at the end of verse 3 that all the nations of the earth will be gathered against Israel in this siege. So there is coming a day when a tremendous world war is going to happen. Some have called it the battle of the ages, the battle of the centuries, the greatest war of history, the ultimate war. Now, we know it as the Gentile invasion of Israel in the tribulation, commonly called the Battle of Armageddon. This is a worldwide battle where all of the nations of the world converge on the nation Israel in an effort to wipe it out and to wipe out the potential of the Messiah's return to establish the kingdom. It focuses on Israel. You'll notice verse 1, the burden of the word of the Lord for Israel. For Israel. This is all about Israel. They are the subject. Further on, you note that it mentions all through this chapter, in addition to just Israel, Jerusalem in verse 2, Judah again, Jerusalem. And further down in verse 5, the governors of Judah. Verse 6, the governors of Judah. The tents of Judah, verse 7, Jerusalem, the house of David, Jerusalem, and so forth. It's very obvious this whole prophecy is directed at Israel. Now, you notice there's the term burden, the burden of the word of the Lord. This Hebrew term is used frequently in prophetic literature. In fact, it's used in chapter 9, verse 1, for a particular burden of prophecy against the Gentiles. It is used to signify, now watch it, a prophecy of grief, a prophecy of grief, something that really burdens down the prophet. Something that creates anxiety and grief. And before there can ever be conversion in Israel, and before there can ever be repentance in Israel, and before there will ever be salvation in Israel, and before God will ever set up His kingdom, there's going to be grief. There's grief. Now, I want you to notice another thing about this thing. It is directed to Israel. It is a word of grief to begin with about an attack and a siege against them. But I want you to notice that it is from God. It is God Himself who brings this to pass. The burden, for example, of the word of the Lord. This is the word of the Lord. Now, notice verse 2. Behold, I will make. God is in mind here. He is the I. Verse 3. In that day, I will make. Verse 4. In that day, I will smite, and I will open mine eyes. Verse 6. In that day, I will make. Now, repeatedly, you get the idea that God is acting here. And, beloved, I want you just to remember that all of the history of the world is really the enacting of the sovereignty of God to one direct degree or another. God is involved in the flowing of history. And if this attack is to come on Israel, then it is God who makes it happen. We saw the same thing similarly with the idea that there would come a false shepherd. And we saw how that it literally is God who allows him to come, even the Antichrist. Now, God is making a promise here. God is directing a prophecy. It's a prophecy of siege, but it's also a prophecy of salvation. And God is behind the whole thing. And the reason this is emphasized so greatly is so that the people who hear this prophecy will have the confidence to believe that it'll come to pass. It doesn't depend on men. It depends upon an unchanging, immutable God. A God who doesn't make plans and scuttle them. A God who isn't thwarted by some other power. When God says it and God plans to do it, it'll be done. And this is why the emphasis here on God. And just in case somebody might wonder whether this God can handle it, you'll note in verse 1 that it says this, the Lord says this, and if you've forgotten who He is, He's the Lord who stretcheth forth the heavens and lays the foundation of the earth and forms the spirit of man within Him. Now the point here is beautifully made. What He's really saying is this, it is the God who made it all who will end it all. And with the same power that God could make it begin, God will draw it to an end. He is the Alpha and the Omega in terms of history. This is a solid basis for faith in the ultimate destiny of history because you go back to the one who made it to start with, who created. So you can see the divine element. Let me summarize for a minute. The divine element here then in many ways. First of all, the word burden is a message of grief, and it always indicates a divine message attached with judgment. So this very word burden indicates that it comes from God. Thus it is called the burden of the word of the Lord. Secondly, you'll notice that it says, Seth the Lord. And again, it reemphasizes that it's from God, that God is the one who is sovereign in authoring this. And thirdly, as I mentioned, it describes God as the omnipotent creator of the world. He is the beginning, He will be the end. He made it in the beginning, He will make it in the end to fit His plan. It's as if it all began from Him under His control, and that's the way it'll all end. So, the prophecy is toward Israel, and it is from God. And first of all, the prophet says it'll begin with a siege, verse 2 and 3. Behold, I will make Jerusalem a cup of trembling unto all the peoples round about, when they shall be in the siege, both against Judah and against Jerusalem. And in that day will I make Jerusalem a burdensome stone for all peoples. All that burden themselves with it shall be cut in pieces, though all the nations of the earth be gathered together against it. Now, these two verses are what is simply called parallels. They both begin the same way, really. I will make Jerusalem a cup of trembling. And verse 3 says, I will make Jerusalem a burdensome stone. Both 2 and 3 say, all unto all the peoples and for all the peoples. So here you have a description of a coming siege. Now let's look at it for a minute. God says, the siege is going to come, and this is what's going to take place. First of all, I'll make Jerusalem a cup of trembling. The normal word in Hebrew is kos, K-O-S. The word here is saf, S-A-P-H. Want to get that right. But the word saf means a basin rather than a cup. Kos or kas means a cup, saf means a basin. So what you really have here is a very large basin, and it needs to be very large because it's a cup of trembling for all the peoples, and if you look at the end of verse 3, all the peoples on the earth are going to have to drink out of it. So the picture here that the prophet has in mind is this huge basin. Everybody's going to drink of it. Now you say, well, what is the point of this? What does he mean? Well, there are certain cups from which if you drink, you will find yourself staggering around. True? True. That's what it's saying. A cup of trembling, not the idea that you're nervous, but the idea that you're sort of reeling around a little bit. You know, you can't walk the straight line, you fail the test. I will make, literally, if you want to know the interpretive way to render it, I will make Jerusalem a basin of intoxication to all people. Now, let me describe what he's saying. The nations are going to attack Jerusalem. Now, we know this because it's detailed for us, as I'll show you in a minute, in many places in the Bible. There's going to be a great world war, the battle of the centuries. They're going to converge on Israel. They're going to attack Israel. They're going to attack Judah, the surrounding countryside, and they're going to have their sights set on Jerusalem, although they never really are able to pull off much of an attack on Jerusalem, as this prophecy points out. but they really begin to go after the land of Israel. And he says they're going to be like men greedily draining a wine goblet. They're going to come in and they're just going to drink it up. But in the end, they're going to find themselves reeling and staggering around like helpless drunks, unable to claim the coveted prize. And in fact, they're going to be so disorganized and so drunk and so staggering around that they're going to be easy prey for divine judgment. That's the idea. In Revelation 17:6, you remember that the final evil world system of Satan is said to be drunk with all the blood of the martyrs. Well, in a similar sense, that's what's going to happen. The nations come in and they get drunk with the idea of conquest. And they think they're going to conquer Israel, and they drink deeply of the goblet of victory, deeply of the goblet of war, and they find that instead of them having the sanity to make the victory they have in mind, they wind up as stupefied, reeling, staggering drunks who are easy prey for the judgment of God. Then he has a second metaphor that he uses to speak of them. He says, I'll make them a burdensome stone, literally a stone of burden, a heavy stone hard to lift. Evidently, it's interesting in the Hebrew. I did a little research on it, and this very word referred to a stone that was used in weightlifting contests. A stone used in weightlifting contests. Apparently, in those days, they had weightlifting contests, and they just got bigger and bigger and bigger stones till people got eliminated. And the guy who could lift the biggest stone ultimately was the winner. Now, the figure here is very simple. He's saying, I'm going to make Jerusalem a burdensome stone. And literally what it's saying is, anybody that tries to lift it is going to get a hernia. That's what it says. Say it does? Trust me. See the phrase, cut in pieces? All that burden themselves with it shall be cut in pieces. Literally, it says, shall grievously injure themselves. And the simple meaning in the Hebrew is to rupture, to tear oneself, an injury perhaps sustained from lifting something too heavy. So what's going to happen? Here come these nations to siege against Israel, and instead of being able to lift Israel, the picture of conquering Israel, they're simply going to tear themselves to pieces in the effort. The proud Gentile nations who think they're going to take Jerusalem, think they're going to destroy God's people, who think they're going to remove any possibility of the Messiah having anybody left to set up his kingdom with. All these nations of the world, it says at the end of verse 3, they're all going to be gathered there. They're all going to be in the siege, verse 2, against Judah and Jerusalem. And in that day, it says in that day, verse 3, in that day, that great eschatological day of the Lord, they're going to find themselves reeling around in a drunken stupor, and they're going to find themselves torn up inside because they've tried to do something that's impossible. Why? Because God is on the side of His people. And what is absolutely incredible, people, and this is not, you know, this isn't pie in the sky or wishful thinking or something down the road that's some kind of a modified fairy tale. There is coming a day, literally, when the entire world attacks that little nation and that little nation wins. Now, that's a staggering reality. But after all, if the same people could walk around the walls of Jericho blowing horns and have all the walls fall down, don't discount what could happen in the future. It's describing for us Armageddon. Now, that isn't the only book that describes it. Go back to the third chapter of Joel. If you're wondering where it is, it's right after Hosea. Now, Joel is an interesting little book, but one of the parts that I want to point to you is the part that's about the Battle of Armageddon, the Battle of the Ages, the War of the Century that's going to happen. Verse 9 of chapter 3, Joel chapter 3, verse 9. Two books right of Daniel. It says this, prepare this among the nations, prepare war. Wake up the mighty men, let all the men of war draw near, let them come up, beat your plowshares into swords and your pruning hooks into spears, and that's a reverse of what happens in the kingdom. And let the weak say, I'm strong, assemble yourselves and come all you nations and gather yourselves together round about And there cause the mighty ones to come down, O Lord. Let the nations be weakened and come up to the valley of Jehoshaphat, for there I will sit to judge the nations round about. Put in the sickle, for the harvest is ripe. Come, get down, for the press is full. The vats overflow. Their wickedness is great. Multitudes, multitudes in the valley of decision, for the day of the Lord is near in the valley of decision. The sun and the moon shall be darkened. The stars shall withdraw their shining. The Lord shall roar out of Zion, utter his voice from Jerusalem. The heavens and the earth will shake. The Lord will be the hope of his people and the strength of the children of Israel. So shall you know that I am the Lord your God, dwelling in Zion, my holy mountain. Then shall Jerusalem be holy. We'll stop there. Coming a day of salvation, Jerusalem will be holy. Backing up, before that, there's going to be a time when Jesus Christ comes and judges the nations. Backing up from that, Joel says, there's going to be a time when the nations come against Israel with a great war. It's really a war that's begun by Satan, generated by Satan, enticed by Satan, motivated by Satan, innovated by Satan, all in direct accord with the plan of God. All the nations of the world come there convening with all their armies. They're defeated by Jesus Christ, brought into the valley of Jehoshaphat, and there they are judged for their evil. And so Joel speaks of the very same event. Now, as we look at prophecy, we find, interestingly enough, there are four armies going to be at Armageddon. And I'll just remind you of them. The army from the west is signified in Daniel chapter 2 and Daniel chapter 7. The army from the west is in Daniel 2 and Daniel 7, and also in Revelation 17, it talks about this. This is what Daniel would call the revived Roman Empire. Those nations that once made up a part of the Roman Empire regrouped, reunited, 10 nations making up one confederacy. Those nations constitute the army of the west, led by the Antichrist, the emperor of that particular dominion. They march against Israel. Then there is the army of the north. And in Ezekiel 38, you read Ezekiel 38 and 39, and you'll find the army from the north, Gog and Magog, the land of Meshech and Tubal. And they ally with Cush and Put and so forth, those other names, which are ancient names of modern Arab states. And then there is in Daniel 11, the southern army, coming up from the south. Daniel 11, 40 to 44 talks about it. So you've got the west, the north, the south, and then, of course, you're well aware that in Revelation 9 and in Revelation 16, there's a great army of the east with 200 million soldiers. It comes moving toward Israel. The Euphrates River is dried up, and they march toward Israel. So you've got the west, the north, the south, and the east converging. And when they all arrive, folks, there's going to be some kind of battle. Just imagine the army of the east alone has 200 million soldiers. In Revelation 14, verse 20, it says, "And the winepress was trodden outside the city." Apparently, they don't really get into the city of Jerusalem. They begin to tear up the countryside all around. "And blood came out of the winepress, even to the horses' bridles, by the space of 1,600 furlongs." Literally, what it says is there was blood as deep as horses' bridles for a 200-mile area. Now, that may not be specifically literal. It may be somewhat figurative, but the point is there's going to be unprecedented bloodshed all over the face of that land. It's only 200 miles long. So what it means is the whole land is going to be in the midst of a drowning bloodbath as the battle rages. The war of the world, the battle of the centuries. In the midst of it all, the world is going to find out that all they get out of it is a drunken stupor, and they're unable to claim their prize. And all they get out of it is a sort of a political, spiritual rupture in trying to lift a stone that's far too heavy because God happens to be sitting on it. Hope for that day is, I think, expressed in one of the Psalms. In Psalm 118, verse 6, "The Lord is on my side. I will not fear. What can man do unto me? The Lord takes my part with those who help me. Therefore shall I see my desire upon those who hate me." Verse 10, "All nations compassed me about, but in the name of the Lord will I destroy them. They compassed me about, yea, they compassed me about, but in the name of the Lord I will destroy them. They compassed me about like bees. They are quenched like the fire of thorns, for in the name of the Lord I will destroy them." That's a psalm that sings of the victory that God brings over the armies of Armageddon.
2: You're listening to Grace to You, the Bible teaching ministry of John MacArthur. John's current study is called The Return and Reign of Jesus Christ. Now, today John made the point that learning about the end times reminds us that God is in control of history, that everything is going according to His plan. That is comforting, but it's also motivating because we can know exactly what God has in store for the world and what it all means for our lives today. I talked about that with John a few years back. Here's what he said.
1: Yeah, if you really think about it, Phil, the world is full of prognosticators trying to predict the future who haven't got a clue.
2: Right.
1: If you have a Bible in your hand and you're a believer, you know the future. You know exactly the way the world is going to go. You know the broad realities that evil men will grow worse and worse, deceiving and being deceived. You know there will be many antichrists. There will be a multiplication of antichrists. There will be an anti-Christian escalating force that develops toward the end of human history. We're seeing that now. There will be people defecting from the faith. There will be the rise of apostasy. There will even be an antichrist, a false prophet. There will be a compact they make with the nation Israel. There will be horrendous events that are detailed in the book of Daniel in particular, as well as in the book of Revelation. And in our Lord's Olivet Discourse, he lays out very specific events that are going to happen related to the city of Jerusalem, including an event called the Abomination of Desolation that Daniel talks about and our Lord talks about. There is just a very clear indication that history has already been written. It's already been written and all the way out to the end. And if you're a believer, how incredible is it for you to know that?
2: Yeah, because all that stuff you named is mostly bad stuff. And yet we know as believers that in the end, God will triumph over evil.
1: And the bad part is the imminent and real and eternal judgment. But at the same time, the glory of the exaltation of Christ and his redeemed people also runs alongside of that, and that's the great and glorious hope for the future. You know, as a Christian, you don't need to be threatened by the environmentalists. You don't need to be threatened by the doomsdayers. You don't need to be worried about some asteroid smashing in and disintegrating the earth. You just need to know what the Bible says about the future. God is in control of everything, and every detail is in his hands.
2: That's right, friend. And speaking of studying biblical prophecy, I want to remind you about John's commentary on the book of Zechariah. Verse by verse, it looks ahead to the second coming of Jesus Christ, spells out God's future plans for his people, Israel, and helps you see what all of that means for you. If you find it hard to understand biblical prophecy, or if you have doubts about what you'll face in the future, this book can help answer your questions. To get a copy of John's Zechariah commentary, it's 400 pages, contact us today. 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Now for the entire Grace to You staff, I'm Phil Johnson. Thanks for joining us today. Be back next time when John MacArthur shows you why you need to care about the future events laid out in Scripture, even if you may not be around to experience them. 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

0: This is American Family News. I'm Robert Thornton. A former police officer who was on duty at Utah Valley University when Charlie Kirk was assassinated took the stand today. He testified during a preliminary hearing for Tyler Robinson, the man accused of carrying out the attack last September. Fox's Jessica Rosenthal reports.
1: Officer Chris Bagley testified after Charlie Kirk was killed at Utah Valley University. He believed he heard gunfire from a rifle, and this prompted him to investigate the top of a campus building in the direct line of sight called the Losee Center. He said he saw disturbed gravel where it appeared someone had been lying down on the roof.
2: I asked dispatch to get on the camera system and to see if anybody was on top of the Losee building during the time of the incident. Dispatch came back and advised me that there was a male individual on top of the roof that was there at the time of the shooting.
1: In their efforts this week to convince the judge to move forward with trial for Tyler Robinson, the prosecution plans to play video of a police interview with Robinson's romantic partner. Jessica Rosenthal, Fox News.
0: President Donald Trump said today that he is building a granite helipad on the White House lawn and said that the landing area is needed to accommodate new, more powerful presidential choppers. Confirmation of the project came as construction crews had already begun working on the helipad on the South Lawn. Trump said the project would be privately funded and estimated its cost at up to $6 million. The president was also scheduled to leave today for a NATO summit in Turkey. The speed with which most NATO countries have tried to heed Trump's call to spend 5% of their annual gross domestic product on defense over the next decade underscores how the president has reshaped the alliance. This week, when he meets with leaders in Turkey, his mission is to enforce that pledge by the countries. Democratic socialists are not shying away from sharing their thoughts on things like the border and taxation. More from AFN's Chris Woodward.
3: During an appearance on Fox News Channel's The Will Cain Show, Democratic Socialists of America co-chair Ashiq Sadiq was asked if DSA is in favor of open borders.
4: We believe that right now what we have is open borders for capitalists, for CEOs. We have people who've run major companies that have hollowed out cities all over the country, taking jobs out of communities, outsourcing jobs, pushing trade deals that are bad for workers. So we would not have open borders tomorrow, but we want a world in which all working people are taken care of. Every basic necessity so that we don't need a militarized border.
3: When it comes to property transfers, something that New York City Mayor Zohran Mamdani and other Democratic Socialists are pushing, Sadiq said this.
4: I think what we want to do is have democratic decisions about how resources are distributed in our country. So the healthcare industry is the best example.
5: So if a majority votes to take something away from an individual, then that would be a democratic transfer of property?
4: I think we would look at something like how taxes work today. Right now, Elon Musk has just become the world's first trillionaire in America's own history. In the 1950s, when Dwight D. Eisenhower was president, there was a top marginal tax rate of 90%. So anybody making over, let's say, $1 million, 90% of that would go back to fund public services for everyone.
3: Democratic Socialists are gaining traction in various parts of the country, from New York City to Seattle and Denver. I'm Chris Woodward.
0: The Texas Stock Exchange began a trial run today. The Texas Tribune reported the exchange opened to members, including approved broker-dealers, banks, and trading firms, to trade test stocks initially. Then the symbols for thousands of stocks and other equities will come online over the course of the month, allowing the public to start trading. The exchange will be entirely digital, but have a physical presence in Dallas. It's UV Awareness Month. Fox's Lisa Brady reports.
6: July is UV Awareness Month. The American Academy of Dermatology Association wants to make sure everyone knows UV is the root cause of most skin cancers. The association says practicing safe sun should happen all year, not just in the summer, and they recommend following three steps. Seek shade when appropriate, wear sun-protective clothing, and apply a broad-spectrum, water-resistant sunscreen with an SPF of 30 or higher.
0: In weather news, heavy rain and flooding were breaking a heat wave that gripped New York City and much of the Northeast last week. Flash flood warnings were issued today for parts of New York, Philadelphia, and New Jersey as rounds of storms move through the area. And that's all our time for now. 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
8: Thank you for joining me. It is the Wednesday edition and July 1st. Can you believe it is July? And here we are. We're going to spend some time in this first hour talking about how to understand the Bible, interpret the Bible. I think you're going to find that very helpful. Then we're going to get back into all sorts of issues in the news. But I suspect some of you wonder where we are. As you know, we were actually raising funds for the end of our fiscal year, which ended. And it turns out, I got this from our director of finance, that we still have about $12,000 left on the match. And he says, thanks to the generosity of the donors, they've extended the match through the end of the week. Now, I'll have more to say about that a little bit later, but if you are not able to give, first of all, I'm going to say thank you to those of you that have given or pledged. But if you have not, this is one of those times where it looks like we can extend it a little bit. We may even be talking with our Vice President of Stewardship before the end of the hour what that might mean, but you might be thinking, if you were not able to respond, meant to, but didn't get to, couldn't get through, all sorts of other things, there's still an opportunity before the end of this week, and we would certainly love to deal with some of that as well. So I'll get into more of the details of that as the day unfolds, and of course, next hour we'll get into that a little bit more detail as well. But we are privileged to bring to the microphone Tim McGrew. He is a Bible teacher, an individual that really has a passion for helping people understand God's word, and has had a successful career in business, but then decided after selling his company, relocated from California to West Virginia. He has been teaching Bible studies basically for a quarter of a century, has produced a couple of books, and we have a link to that that you can find on our website, which will then take you to his website. But the one we're talking about today is The Book of Us, Discovering Ourselves in the Story of the Bible. It's really a practical guide for understanding the Bible and its purpose in our lives. So, Tim, thank you for joining us today here on Point of View.
9: Ah, thanks for having me.
8: 15 chapters, I might mention the first 9, sort of deal with the kinds of things we talk about so often here on Point of View, which we call apologetics. You know, how did the Bible get started, some of the objections to it, how it relates to other works of religion, is the Bible reliable, is it accurate? Even how we got the Bible. Then you go through some sections on how to interpret the Bible. Then you kind of give us an overview of the Old and New Testament and a number of other things. So in some respects, this was a book that is born out of your experience over these many decades of teaching the Bible, isn't it?
9: That's exactly true. And sort of a spinoff of the first book I released, which was a basically developed from a series of lessons that I had written out of the book of John, I was left with looking back and realizing that so many people don't really understand the Bible. They don't really understand Scripture. So I started to look into why that is. And you're right, the very first part of the book, what I want to do is open up and tell you about this Bible thing, because most Christians will, you know, join a church and get involved in a church or Christian experience and sign up for this thing we call Christianity. And they're, you know, they know that it's their obligation, as it were, to read this Bible, but they don't know anything about the Bible itself. If you were to ask them and they were to defend it, you know, they couldn't do it. So I like to open the book and show you, look, this is the foundation of this book that you're, you know, signing up for. This is where it comes from. This is why it can be trusted and why it can be believed and why, most importantly, why it's so relevant to you. So, you know, it's a very important part that is overlooked. In my entire Christian experience, nobody ever walked me through that. So I thought, well, this would be a great way to introduce people to what it is they've signed up for.
8: Very good. And again, if you go to a Bible college or seminary, something like that, you might get that. Some churches do it, but this, I think, is wonderful. I might just mention we do have a link to your website, enjoyscripture.com, and the other book that I was referring to, John Reaching Through Time to Guide Us Today. But, of course, we're focusing on this one, The Book of Us. Let's talk about this for just a minute, because you say that the Bible is not simply a book about events from long ago. It's about us as humans. It's a book of us, and that's part of the problem before we get into some of the specifics. People tend to see this as a historical book, maybe a book that gives you some moral guidelines. But your focus is that this really is a book of us, isn't it?
9: Well, yeah. And to me, I think that at the end of the day, if you look at it as a history book, it's very interesting. It's not a very good history book because it leaves out an enormous amount of details. And that should tell us that it's really not a history book. The book is alive. You know, scripture is alive and speaks to us on a daily basis. And it's funny, we don't really approach reading our Bible that way. When we read it like a textbook and we memorize facts, you know, about who married who and what years and all these types of things, that's a lot like our education and our schooling. You know, everybody knows about Abraham Lincoln and everybody knows a lot of the different things that Abraham Lincoln did. But in school, we memorized when he was born, where he was born, what years he did these things. And none of that actually is really all that relevant as far as daily use. So when we approach our Bible that way and we're memorizing, you know, this lineage and all this other just dry stuff, it's not very exciting and it's not very meaningful to us. But if we can find ourselves in the story, which is the way the Bible is written, all of a sudden it brings all kinds of meaning, all kinds of relevance, and it becomes exciting to read rather than a chore to read. And that's really the, you know, what my ministry drives for.
8: Let me just mention, we're going to take a break. We'll come back and get into some of this. Early on, there's a section which I'll just mention in passing because there are so many other things we want to dig into. But one of the chapters is on common objections. You know, the Bible is not scientifically reliable. Bible is historically inaccurate. The Bible is outdated, whatever it might be. If you've listened to Point of View any length of time, the issue of science, we've had a very credible scientist as well as individuals with scientific background who have certainly talked about how, in many cases, the Bible fits exactly with some of the scientific material we found. Historically inaccurate, well, again, if you've been listening to Point of View any length of time, you know that over the last couple of months, we've had three separate interviews on three different books, all dealing with archaeology. The fact that there's so many books being produced right now talking about how archaeology is confirming the Bible, you can certainly see that as just, again, evidence of why we certainly want to understand the Bible. But many times, as we've pointed out, people might know the what, but they don't know the why. And that is one of the reasons why Liberty McCarter does our podcast, Know Why Podcast. And we're going to come back and talk about some things we need to know why we believe and what we believe about the Bible, and then how to accurately interpret it. So let's take a break. We'll continue our conversation on this new book just out, The Book of Us, Discovering Ourselves in the Story of the Bible. We'll be right back.

0: plants and animals that put water to work? Learn about them on today's Creation Moment. And now, here's our Creation Moment's host, Ian Taylor.
1: Hydraulics are part of our everyday lives. Fluids, such as the brake fluid used in your car, cannot be compressed. So when you step on the brake pedal, that fluid can be forced from a cylinder into the braking mechanisms attached to your wheels. All hydraulic machines work in a similar way, because the fluid used will flow easily to areas where there is less pressure. Our Creator made great use of hydraulic principles in many of His creations. We have rigid bones and use fluid to expand and contract our muscles, to bend and stretch our legs. But the spider, for example, does not have a rigid skeleton, so it uses muscles to bend its legs, then pumps fluid into its leg to straighten it out. The North American dwarf mistletoe builds up a hydraulic pressure equal to that found in a truck tire in order to catapult its seeds out to a distance of almost 50 feet at a speed close to 60 miles per hour. The squirting cucumber, found in the Mediterranean area, uses the same principle to propel its seeds up to 40 feet. Unless you think that the brake system in your car came together by chance and natural forces, it doesn't make any sense to believe that spiders and other plants and animals came about without a designer and creator.
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5: Our word for today comes from Daniel chapter 6. As it is written in the law of Moses, all this calamity has come upon us, yet we have not entreated the favor of the Lord our God, turning from our iniquities and gaining insight by your truth. Therefore, the Lord has kept ready the calamity and has brought it upon us. For the Lord our God is righteous in all the works that he has done, and we have not obeyed his voice. Daniel basically declares, hey, no surprise here. He acknowledged that the results of their disobedience to the word of God were exactly what God had warned they would be, calamity. Daniel shows us that genuine repentance does not shift the blame. It owns up to the wrong it has done, and it appeals to both the justice and the mercy of God. As our own nation deals with calamity after calamity, we would do well to follow Daniel's example. To find out more about our journey through the Bible, go to TonyPerkins.com.
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7: Back once again as we talk about the book of us, discovering ourselves in the story of the Bible. Tim McGrew with us. And if you look at some of the numbers, and we've talked about this before with Pastor Jack Graham and others, Bible sales have increased more than 22%. I think it's up to about 25% now. 132 million installations of the YouVersion, which again is just one illustration of the interest. And a lot of that has come from the millennial generation that we talk about, as well as Gen Z. And it does seem to me, Tim, that that is an issue because we have quite a number of young people, as well as others, that are reading the Bible, sometimes for the first time. But they are the kind of people that might come to you and say, okay, I'm reading this, but is it reliable? Should I have confidence in what I'm reading? And one of your chapters is the Bible reliable? And I think one of the internal evidences for the reliability of the Bible is the fact that it has unity, written by 40 different authors over 1,600 years, three continents, three languages, yet from Genesis to Revelation, you have a unity that you could not have explained any other way. And then, of course, you talk about his historical accuracy, and I mentioned just a minute ago archaeology, but there's a lot of arguments that I suspect you probably use if you have a young believer who's now starting to read the Bible for the first time, who maybe wants to have some confidence that what he or she is reading is really God's Word. Can you help us out with that?
8: Yeah, I think the real core of it is that this is a generation of people who are looking for the truth. Reminded of the days of Pontius Pilate, where he says, "What is truth?" Truth at that time was whatever you wanted it to be, and we've drifted into that exact same human behavior again. And so here you have a bunch of people looking for the truth. And the problem is that the older generations of Christians haven't really learned about their Bible and learned about Scripture. We've sort of been a spoon-fed generation. We prefer to, sit and have our theology spoon-fed to us on Sundays. This is a group of people, and it's not limited to them, but that's where most of it is, that they want to know, what is the foundation of this truth? How can I know this is true? And the interesting thing is that in our court system, we have something called preponderance of the evidence.
7: Yes.
8: So when you look at the evidence, it's very hard to deny that the Bible carries truth with it. So the very first part of this battle is that I need to understand that the foundation I'm building my decisions on is actually going to be a solid foundation, because when I look at the world around me, I don't see solid foundations in the things that people have developed.
7: One of the things that you talk about is fulfilled prophecy, because also you have a chapter there about other religions. And again, you have nothing else like this, where you have prophecies written down in the Old Testament, literally fulfilled either in that time or certainly, of course, messianic prophecies fulfilled in the life of Jesus Christ. And just another one of those characteristics, if you will, one of those divine fingerprints is fulfilled prophecy, which we have both in the Old and New Testament.
8: Yeah, well, even the devil knew that the prophecy of the coming Messiah was legitimate and going to happen. And we see this, if you dig in a little bit, you realize, we kind of downplay the Pharisees quite a bit, but their duty was to, protect God and God's word. It was a sanctity to them. So what happens here is that the prophecy in the book of Daniel that talks about the time frame where the Messiah is coming, everybody knew that the time was at hand, that it was coming. They all expected it. And the devil did too. So what he did was he sent a whole bunch of people in to claim to be the Messiah. And then they did some magic tricks, and they, wooed some people. And so by the time Jesus comes, this is old hat. So these prophecies that come true are really, how else could anybody know? It's easy for somebody to maybe make a guess, and they have a half a chance of being right. But if they were to always guess, and they were always right, you suddenly would scratch your head and say, there's got to be something here, right? You may not

0: even the rise of the early church belief in that. And so ultimately, when it comes down for even the Apostle Paul to talk about why is Christianity true, in 1 Corinthians 15, he points to the resurrection. So it does seem to me that that's a very important element that needs to be taught to our Christians, especially our young Christians, because it was important in the early church. It was important in the way in which the Apostle Paul defended Christianity, and it should be important to us today, shouldn't it?
1: Absolutely. Christianity is the only religion or belief system that has a resurrection from the dead, particularly of its leader. And, you know, that's important. When we look at other religions, they tend to be very man-centered. In other words, man kind of wins at the end. And they're very, you know, pro do-it-yourself, pro, you know, I can do this, I'm good enough, and very self-supportive. And they serve a great purpose for, you know, elevating people's self-esteem, which is a big struggle we all have. But ultimately, if you're going to put your faith in something, and, you know, faith is a pretty big word, but it's been watered down quite a bit in its use. You want to put your faith in something that you know is going to work. And so you really have to understand that Christianity brings to the table something that man would never create or write on its own, because it's not pro man. Man certainly wins in the end, but as a friend to God, not as a God himself. So it's, you know, the foundations that you build on are critical to where you're going to end up.
0: One other point that you make, and then we'll go after the break, get into how to interpret the Bible, is you have a chapter there, Why the Bible? And, you know, Tim, over the years, I have spoken on college campuses and sometimes high school campuses, and oftentimes I will get that question. Why should I read the Bible? I mean, I could read the Bhagavad Gita, I could read the Quran, I could read a variety of other things, so why would I want to read that? And you make the case, first of all, of course, that the Bible claims that, 2 Timothy 3:16 and 17, but that's not enough, that's just the starting point. Jesus confirms that. If Jesus was God and rose from the dead, he refers to the Bible as the Word of God. He confirms the historical accuracy, for example, of the Old Testament. And even in addition to him, the other writers do this as well, whether it's Daniel quoting Jeremiah, whether it's Peter talking about the Old Testament, whether it's Paul. And so in some respects, when a person might say, well, why should I read the Bible? Well, it makes a pretty outstanding claim to be the Word of God. And then there are multiple ways in which it proves itself to be the Word of God, right?
1: Yeah, absolutely. And interestingly, it's never been disproven to be the Word of God. So no matter which way you approach it, you have, you know, people who don't know each other across generations that do their, you know, their research or their understanding, and they point to each other within Scripture. And of course, Jesus confirms the Old Testament just like he confirms the New Testament. And he even says, look, the story's the same. And, you know, I'm working on another book that looks at Genesis and Revelation, which we foolish humans think that means beginning and end. And interestingly enough, we laid it out in the book that way. But really, it's the same story.
0: Same story.
1: It's just the same story alive at different perspectives, just like the Gospels are.
0: Let's take a break. When we come back, we'll talk about the book of Us. As we go to a break, of course, as I've mentioned, we still have Match on the Table. So if you would like to support this ministry, still a dollar for dollar match. We'll talk more about that a little bit later, but we'll take a break. Be back right after this.
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0: 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And now, here again is Kirby Anderson.
4: Back once again as we talk about the book of us, discovering ourselves in the story of the Bible. It is a very practical guide for understanding the Bible and its purpose in our lives. Tim McGrew with us, and we are talking about some of the aspects of the Bible. We're going to focus now some time and attention on how to properly interpret God's Word. And one of the chapters that you have, Tim, is the importance of context. I remember the old line, a text without a context is a pretext for a proof text. And so one of the things that you talk about is, first of all, the context in its immediate setting, and give some examples of how people have wrenched a verse out of context because they didn't understand it. And then also the context of a normal meaning. We'll get to that in just a minute, because there are different genres, if you will, in the Bible. Some are poetry, some are history, some are, if you will, providing kind of a systematic theology, so that is the case. But context is really key, and as a Bible teacher, I'm sure you've run into many examples, as have I, of individuals that take one verse out of that context and misuse it or misunderstand it because they don't read the entire passage. And that's really key to Bible interpretation, isn't it?
5: Oh, absolutely. And this is where we get people with these conflicts in their understanding. And, you know, they say, well, the Bible isn't reliable because it contradicts itself. And, you know, we've heard all of these things over the years. And it's because we take something out of context. And this is actually a human behavior. What I've noticed is that we tend to use these things, and to use a familiar term now, we tend to weaponize them and use them against even fellow Christians. And context, so then we then have to understand, what does context mean? Well, that just means I have to read the whole chapter, or I have to read the whole passage. No, you have to take it in context with absolutely everything that's in the Bible, combined with absolutely everything we know about God. Because God can seem so inconsistent if we take these bits and pieces of Scripture and use them and quote them and use them against each other. How is that consistent with the God that we know? And this is what creates all this confusion.
4: Let's, if we can, then maybe kind of give everybody, and it'll be sort of brief, but kind of Bible survey, because when you're talking about trying to understand in the context, in the Old Testament, you have, of course, the first five books, which is known as the Pentateuch or the Torah. Then you have a great deal of history. And then you have, of course, the things like the Psalms and the Proverbs, and then you have the prophets. And it does seem to me that one of the mistakes that a young student student might make, or even some people that have been Christians for a long time that have never thought about Bible interpretation, is to really understand that these particular books in the Bible were written for various reasons, and understanding the context of that is going to help you be more accurately interpreting and rightly interpreting the Word of God.
5: Yeah, and this is a part of that textbook thing. You know, we a lot of people will read from one book to the next to the next to the next, and try to think of it like it's a timeline, and then it doesn't seem to make a whole lot of sense. Or wait a minute, I already read about this story. You know, it's in this book and it's in that book, and it, you know, what's going on here? And it creates confusion, and a lot of that has to do with, you know, I write about Western style versus Eastern style. But taking things in context and understanding what it is you're reading and why you're reading it, rather than just digesting it as, you know, a textbook or some linear designed thing. And so, you know, that's a part of context, is knowing where you are and what's going on, and you know, understanding it.
4: The other thing you talk about is that some of these key words, whether or phrases, whether it's law and grace or justification or just the idea of what it means to have faith or trust or grace, these are all really key as well, or even the idea of covenant. So sometimes it is helpful as people are reading through God's word to either look at a commentary, or maybe if they have a Bible survey that's on their computer, give them a little bit more context, because there are reasons why some of these were written and the context in which they were written. Were they actually there at Mount Sinai? Were they actually in one point or another in Babylon because they had been taken captive? Were they writing for the future of what was going to take place within their lifetime, or were they looking ahead to the future Messiah? There are a lot of differences. And again, this is why this whole idea of context is really key, isn't it?
5: It is. And a part of what I'm also saying is that word usage that we have now is very different than the way words were meant back in those times. For example, you know, we used to have a saying that, you know, if you're a man of your word, then people could trust everything you say. That doesn't mean the same thing as it does nowadays. You know, nobody's really a man of their word, because honor has disappeared, and the understanding of honor. And so we throw these words around, and believe is a big one. You know, I kind of lightheartedly write about, you know, Walt Disney taught us to believe in these things and we would all live happily ever after. And so believe has sort of become this sort of magic trick, or this sense of, well, yeah, I believe this, I believe that. In the days when scripture was written, believe was the very ingredients that a person was made up of.
4: Yes.
5: In other words, are you the type of person that does this or the type of person that does that? It's what comes out of you. So believe was a very, very strong word. And that's why even in scripture it says, yeah, well, the devil believes too. So it isn't about that. So, you know, context involves also the use of word and understanding. And, you know, I think that the watering down of our language is the next trick of the devil. Just like in the days of Messiah, he just threw a whole bunch of people to claim to be Messiah. Well, now he just waters the words down so they don't carry the same meaning.
4: And again, understanding the context of the words. And again, belief was very important. For Hebrew, it was everything. It wasn't just mental assent. It was the whole person. And I think that is really key as well. Well, just before I take a break, let's talk about the New Testament, because that breaks down into, of course, the four Gospels, Matthew, Mark, Luke, and John. Then you have history, which is the Acts of the Apostles, or you could call it Luke chapter 2, if you will. And then you have, of course, the writings of the Apostle Paul's letters. Then you have the letters of the other apostles. And then you have the book of Revelation. And so, again, each one of these has a little bit different context. when you're reading, for example, the Gospels, it's the teaching of Jesus or the recording of that. The history in Acts is, of course, looking at it historically. And then, of course, the various teachings of Paul and Peter and James and others is giving you, if you will, theology. And then, of course, the book of Revelation is looking to the future. So, again, context, very important as well when you're trying to understand the New Testament, isn't it?
5: Well, yeah. Take, for example, the four apostles, Matthew, Mark, Luke, and John. Well, Matthew, Mark, and Luke are quite similar to each other. John is kind of an outlier, and one wonders why that is. Well, first of all, these are eyewitness accounts. You would understand them to corroborate with each other, but not be the same as each other. They were also written to different audiences because each person had a different calling on their heart to address either the Romans or the Hebrews. So they are going to be different, but they corroborate each other, just like if we were in court again, you would have three different eyewitnesses. And then John comes along, and this is actually going back to my first book, you know, why is John so different?
4: Right.
5: Because John looked around and said, you guys, you're missing the point. You're forgetting that God actually came to visit us, God himself. And that was his key motivation. And he wrote his gospel, you know, many years later, but his emphasis was very, very different. And so I am more interested in why these things were written and why they say the things that they say.
4: That's why, again, I think we need to read this book, the Book of Us, also maybe some of the commentaries to understand the focus of the author, why the author wrote it, maybe the audience to whom he was writing, and a number of others. We come back, though, we've got a couple chapters, the book as a whole, which I think is very good to pull it all together, and why do I need to study the Bible? So very significant chapters as well in this book, the Book of Us, Discovering Ourselves in the Story of the Bible. Tim McGrew is with us, and if you'd like to know more about him, we have a link to his website. We also have a link to this book, and all of it available at our website, pointofview.net. We'll be right back.

0: Welcome to today's encouragement from Our Daily Bread. Thriving in God's Presence was written by Kenneth Peterson and read by Wes Ward.
1: Zoologists describe what they call turtle dancing, the charming behavior of loggerhead turtles when they are in the presence of food. The turtles tilt their bodies vertically, open their mouths, clap their front flippers, and spin around in the water. But research has shown that radio wave interference can disrupt the turtle's internal GPS. It confuses their navigation, distracts them from their food source, and sadly, stops their dancing. The Bible tells of a time when David danced. The Ark of the Covenant conveyed the very presence of God. At a certain time, the Ark was brought to Jerusalem, and David was dancing before the Lord with all his might. But years later, the king became distracted. He sinned with Bathsheba, sending her husband to death in war. Now the child he'd born with her was dying. In remorse and anguish, David fasted and spent the nights lying in sackcloth on the ground. Like David, we thrive in the presence of God, but our sin distracts us from Him, and we stop dancing. How can we find our joy again? By turning from the sin that confuses our connection to God. When we repent, we find hope in Him. David himself writes of God's mercy in Psalm 30, saying, "You turned my wailing into dancing. You removed my sackcloth and clothed me with joy." God, after all, is the true Lord of the dance. Today's encouragement was provided by Our Daily Bread Ministries.
2: How many of your political representatives do you know? 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
2: 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Few can name their United States senator, let alone their state representative or mayor. 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Our nation has been sliding into secularism and tragically atheism for some time now, and we need to loudly raise our voices to support the good laws and fight against the bad laws. 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
5: Tim McGrew with us for a few more minutes as we talk about his book, The Book of Us, Discovering Ourselves and the Story of the Bible, a practical guide for understanding the Bible and its purpose in our lives. And Tim, you have a chapter on the book as a whole. And it does seem to me that even though we obviously need to sometimes divide up the chapters, divide up the different books, really from Genesis to Revelation, it is the story of salvation. And whether you're reading about salvation in terms of the nation of Israel or the statements of Jesus or the parables of Jesus or the teaching and the epistles of Paul or Peter or James, whoever it might be, it is one very unified story, but I think it is a story that unfortunately most people have never taken the time to deal with, because how many people have we met who are Christians who have never read the Bible all the way through? And so in some respects, that's a really important issue. As encouraging as I am encouraged by the increase in Bible sales, I'd be more encouraged if those people that bought the Bible also read it every day. And I think you'd be the same.
6: Absolutely. My ministry to enjoy Scripture is really all about that. And so when you talk about this chapter of the book as a whole, it actually follows where I'm going to take a 30,000 foot view of each of the 66 books of the Bible. But I'm not going to talk about the historical relevance and all these types of things. What I'm looking for is the human nature, the human characteristics, the human behaviors that are spoke about in each of these chapters. And as you read through them, you get a general sense of, wow, here we go again. Wow, here we go again. Or I can identify with that. I can identify with this, right? And so what the book really wants to do is it wants to make scripture relevant to each of us. And when we can find ourselves and the things we struggle with and the things we do, and of course, you know, the things we see other people do, because we always like to point fingers, it helps us to understand and appreciate the reason why God thought it was important to capture these particular accounts in a book. Because we know that, you know, you could never capture all the different things that God, you couldn't even capture all the things that Jesus did in his 3-year ministry. So why these particular stories, we call them, but really the Bible calls them examples. And that should cause us to pay attention and say, examples. These are examples of human behavior. These are examples of how we interact with each other, how we interact with God, how we interact with our Bible.
5: Yes.
6: And I think once we can start to see ourselves and the problems that we bring to the table, and we can navigate through that, then we can start to enjoy Scripture. Why? Because it's not written about somebody thousands of years ago that I've never met. It's written about me.
5: It's written about us.
6: For me. It's written to me. Therein lies the book of us. It really is not just a book of old people. It's a book of everybody. And the relevance is what's so critical to saying, man, I can't wait to read what Scripture has for me next.
5: Again, the Bible tells us, as you point out in the Psalms, that we're fearfully and wonderfully made, but also that we have a sin nature, but we can be saved from that sin because of salvation. And so just before I let you go, I thought I might just mention that we do have a link to your website, enjoyscripture.com. If people are interested in this book or your previous book about John reaching through time to guide us today, or your future book that it sounds like is coming out, there's a place where they can order it. There's also a place where they can contact you. Maybe they'd like to have you come and teach a Bible study, or maybe they've got the book but like to get some ideas from you of how you teach that. So that's all available. And so if nothing else, Tim, I appreciate you writing the book and I appreciate you giving us an hour today here on Point of View.
6: Hey, I appreciate the opportunity. This is my favorite topic to talk about. And the more we can help people appreciate and understand Scripture, that's a win-win for everybody.
5: Well, let me again encourage you to go to our website, pointofview.net, or, of course, we also have a link to enjoyscripture.com. But just before we take a break, I thought it would be good to come back to the fact that this last few days, of course, we've been talking about the fiscal year end. We came up short, and I would, as best as I can determine from our director of finance, we have about $12,000 left on the match. And so I thought we'd get by phone once again our director and vice president of stewardship, Jana Weidler. So, Jana, thank you for joining us today here on Point of View.
7: Thank you, Kirby.
5: Well, what about this? I didn't think that we would come up short, but we have. And as I understand, our donors have said, well, we'll be glad to extend the match through the end of the week. So what would you say to some of the people that have been meaning to make a gift but haven't done so yet?
7: Well, I would like to encourage them and pray about giving. We have extended the Matching Challenge Fund through Friday night. So if you can't give at this time, please go online and pledge a gift, because we can count that towards the Matching Challenge if it gets in before midnight on Friday. But I'm very excited to tell you, Kirby, that last night I took 5 calls from first-time givers.
5: Wow.
7: They have been listening to Point of View and since Marlon Maddox was the host, and they never gave. So I'm going to put that out as a challenge to our listeners. If you have never given to Point of View before, please encourage us with your support and your partnership by giving. Let us know that our programs are important to you and that and to the younger generations. And like you said, Kirby, we have about $11,000 left to for the matching challenge, and about $50,000 towards our $250,000 goal for the 250th anniversary of our country. So how encouraging and awesome would that be if we can take in that amount before Friday?
5: Again, let me just mention that you can go to our website. We still have the banner up there. And, of course, you can click on the button that says a one-time gift. And I appreciate some of you that say, look, I can't do much, but at least let me give you a one-time gift. But I'm hoping that many of you will click on the other button that says ongoing, because as you well know, Jana, our bills come in monthly. If our income comes in monthly, oftentimes people say, well, I couldn't give you that much, but if I give you a certain amount, let's say $50 a month, that becomes much larger, $600 a year. And so you can begin to see how, you know, $100 a month becomes $1,200. But of course, since it's a match, that even doubles that. So there's some ways in which individuals right now could still participate, can't they?
7: That's right, Kirby. And we want to encourage you to pray about it. Again, like you said, the money coming in comes in just like our bills come in every month, just like they do for you. But with the economy the way it is, our dollars don't quite go as far as they used to. So if you've been blessed by the Lord and you can turn around and bless us, please, please consider doing so.
5: Well, again, we want to encourage you to visit the website, pointofview.net. Of course, you can find out about this book, which we just talked about, The Book of Us. I've posted a number of articles, one from Cal Thomas, one from Victor Davis Hanson, one from Gerard Baker, and some others that I just thought it would be good for you to be able to know about. And most importantly, then all you can certainly go to the website. But as you just heard Jana mention, she and a few others are answering the phone. So let me give you that number again, because maybe you haven't written it down. 800-347-5151. 1-800-347-5151. And I know that they would love to talk to you, and that is a way in which you can help us as well. Let's take a break, though. We've got quite a bit of things to talk about in the second hour, and I'll also give you a preview for what we're going to be talking about tomorrow, because we're now in the month of July, but we still have a match on the table. It's a dollar-for-dollar match, so we'd love to hear from you. 800-347-5151. We'll be back right after this.
8: 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The FBI has been accused of bias, law-breaking, betrayal, and journalism. It's largely corrupt, with no Clark Kent standing up for truth, justice, and the American way. 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
1: For American Family News, I'm Robert Thornton. Data indicates that the newly launched Trump accounts could generate billions in long-term asset accumulation for lower-wealth households over the next decade. The program officially launched today, with President Trump symbolically ringing the opening bells of both the New York Stock Exchange and the NASDAQ from the Oval Office. Fox's Edward Lawrence reports.
2: The president says that this will engage kids in capitalism for the future. He highlighted the fact that if parents can contribute the maximum amount, which is $5,000 per year, then after the child, a newborn now, they could have $304,000 in their account. If no contributions are made at all, still money. Account could have $5,800 by age 18. Now, in the Rose Garden, a financial business world like Susan and Michael Dell, Goldman Sachs CEO David Solomon, also the CEO of chipmaker AMD. Now, the New York Stock Exchange and NASDAQ here because for the first ever time, both markets were open from this one bell.
1: Trump accounts were created through the One Big Beautiful Bill Act. While the White House touts the program as a path to economic independence, critics, including analysts at the Economic Policy Institute and the Cato Institute, argue the design is flawed. Mainstream Democrats are grappling with a deepening divide as a string of progressive candidates continue to notch primary victories across the country. More from Fox's Mike Emanuel.
3: Friction in the Democrat Party as far-left candidates are taking on and beating more traditional Democrats. On Fox News Sunday, potential 2028 presidential candidate Governor Wes Moore claimed it was a lot of inside-the-beltway chatter.
4: For people inside of communities that I'm in every single day, people just want candidates that actually working and getting things done.
3: Pennsylvania Governor Josh Shapiro was asked on CNN State of the Union about Democratic Socialist candidate Darielisa Avila Chevalier.
5: She's not someone, you know, who seemingly I would agree with on many things or that we share similar values. She ran on the Democratic ticket, I guess, as a socialist.
3: In Washington, Mike Emanuel, Fox News.
1: A woman who previously dated Maine Democrat Senate candidate Graham Plattner has alleged that he sexually assaulted her, according to a Politico report released today. Plattner denied the allegation and said he would be considering next steps for his campaign. As of today, Plattner had canceled a handful of town halls planned in Maine. An expert on Islamic terrorism is concerned that a radical Islamist tied to the Muslim Brotherhood could become Michigan's next U.S. senator. More from AFN's Chad Groening.
6: The Michigan primaries are August 5th, and Republicans see an opportunity to pick up the Senate seat being vacated by Democrat Gary Peters, who is not seeking a third term. Mike Rogers is a presumptive GOP nominee, who barely lost 2 years ago in the state's other Senate race to Democrat Elisa Slotkin by less than 20,000 votes. But Rogers' Democrat opponent this time appears to be Abdul El Said, who has been leading primary polls by an average of more than 5%. Robert Spencer is the director of Jihad Watch.
7: Abdul El Said appeared at the Islamic Circle of North America and Muslim American Society convention, and those are both Muslim Brotherhood groups. And we have to remember that the Muslim Brotherhood is an organization that has dedicated, according to a captured internal document, to eliminating and destroying Western civilization from within.
6: And Spencer says El Sayed is also a hardcore socialist.
7: It's going to be another one of these socialist Muslim candidates, and a lot of people don't understand how socialism and Islam go together, but actually they are both authoritarian, anti-American systems that are internationalist as well. And so this guy is just as bad news as Ilhan Omar and Rashida Tlaib and all them. He's cut out of the same cloth.
6: I'm Chad Groening.
1: On Wall Street today, stocks were up. The Dow was up 156. The S&P added 54. The NASDAQ rose 288. And West Texas Intermediate crude was about $68 a barrel. And that does conclude the news this time around. We invite you to see more news at AFN.net. And we appreciate your listening. I'm Robert Thornton.
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9: Second hour today, let's, if we can, talk about what is happening politically, and a lot of that has to do with the issue of socialism. As I've mentioned before, one of the ways in which you have supported this ministry in the past has allowed us to redo our website. And one of the things I like about our website is if you scroll down past our guests, it has a section called Show Materials. And I love that because I can see all the way across. I'm going to have a piece that we're going to talk about from Cal Thomas, one from Gerard Baker, one from Victor Davis Hanson, and a couple of others. And each one of them kind of shows you a picture, gives you a little bit of an understanding, and that gives an opportunity for me to kind of understand the flow of what we'll be talking about in any program. It makes it easy for you to sort of follow along if you have access to a computer, or if you go to it later and want to find some of the news and information. But the big issue right now has been socialism, as illustrated by what most people expected, and that is last night you have another socialist that was elected. Again, this isn't the primary season, but given that this is a democratically controlled congressional seat, most likely, if you win the primary as a Democrat, as a Democratic Socialist, and defeat an incumbent, as what has happened in Colorado in the first congressional district, you will most likely be serving in Congress. That socialist candidate is Milad Kiros. She won her primary in the congressional district, the first congressional district of Colorado. She defeated an incumbent who's been there for nearly three decades. In other words, when she was born, the person she defeated was actually serving in Congress. So that gets me into gerontocracy a little bit later, but that's at the end of the program. But if you're not familiar with her, and I saw an interview that she did the other day, I think it was with Newsweek, and I was shocked at how radical she is. Given the fact that many of these democratic socialists, let's call them what they are, communists, have Marxist communist ideology, they're even more radical than the very liberal progressive members of Congress that they've defeated. And I think that's a fair statement. They would say that themselves. So that is certainly the case. And so Milad Kiros is a virulent, this article that I've got here calls her a virulently anti-Israel political newcomer who's been backed, of course, by the Democratic Socialist of America. She is a 29-year-old PhD student, a barista. But I'll get into that in just a minute, because she at one point was actually fired from a Manhattan law firm because she was criticized in the law firm's stand because they weren't critical enough of Israel, even though the firm's response to the pro-Palestinian protests would be something that most of us around the table would say, well, that's pretty strong. That wasn't strong enough. And so you can kind of get the sense of where these individuals are going. She is from Ethiopia. She's kind of the latest member of Gen Z now, hoping to join Congress. There's no reason, probably, unless you can come up with some independent that decides to run against her and was able to pick up not only some of the more mainstream Democrat votes, but all the Republican votes in that area, which is always a possibility, but I don't see it happen at the moment. And she joins, in a sense, three other Democratic socialist candidates. That would be Darylisa Sivallier, which we talked about before, Claire Valdez, and Brad Lander. These were the individuals in New York that were sponsored by and promoted and boosted by the New York City Mayor Zohran Mamdani. So with that as a background, I thought it would be good to, if nothing else, help you understand, first of all, what she says, and that is in the interview that she did recently. She said that the attack by Hamas on Israel and even the 9/11 terrorist attack were inevitable consequences because of the United States' actions in the Middle East. We've heard this before. She supports Medicare for all, universal child care, abolishing ICE, as well as ending all wars and also tends to be very opposed to AI data centers, comparing the expansion of artificial intelligence to the apocalypse of the robots. So we can maybe get into some of that a little bit later. But my first article is from Cal Thomas. And Cal Thomas really reminds us that these are not the typical Democrats. The title of his piece is Democrats Now and Then, and points out that the Speaker of the House, this would be Mike Johnson, who's been on the program with us many times before, read what many of these far-left Democratic, Socialist, Communist, whatever phrase you want to use. Mike Johnson said, across the country, Democrats have candidates winning primaries and rising through the ranks. He talked about, for example, one Sacramento City Council member and former candidate who was refusing to recite the Pledge of Allegiance. He talks about another one in Arizona that wants to decriminalize trans prostitution. Another one talking about how wants to apologize for being white. Of course, you've had that from a number of those as well. Other Democrats have said that they want to erase the border, empty the prisons, abolish ICE, pack the Supreme Court, and do everything they can to assure that Democrats will always hold power. You can go through the first two pages. Might be rather upsetting for some of you eating your lunch right now, but nevertheless, it's just a reminder of how radical these individuals are. You cannot be radical enough. You cannot be progressive enough. And many of these individuals who have been part of the progressive wing of the Democratic Party are now being defeated in these primaries, which will be interesting to see how some of this plays out in the fall. But as the other part of the piece by Cal Thomas, he says, now contrast all of this with the Democratic Party, and he goes back to John F. Kennedy, who was for lowering taxes and did so, and was an ardent anti-communist. He then points out the fact that there was a time not so long ago when public schools once taught the real history of America. Public schools opened the day with a pledge of allegiance to the flag, not foreign flags, and many times would even allow for prayer, maybe even Bible reading. And he, of course, points out, how has this worked out? Well, as anti-capitalist teachings and poor achievement in math, science, and reading now become kind of the norm of the schools. And as we've pointed out before, if you go out there and ask a lot of these young people who are voting what they know about America's history, about its government, whether it's Jay Leno in the old days used to go out what he called jaywalking, or now you have Johnny going out there with some of the Fox News individuals and puts a microphone in the hands of some of the in the face of some of these individuals, they can't tell you why we fought the American Revolution, who we fought it with. They can't tell you when the Civil War took place. They can't even tell you who we fought in World War II. They can't even tell you the three branches of government. They can't even tell you what's in the First Amendment. But these people do get to vote, and many of them are now voting for Democratic Socialists. And if you think we might need to do a little bit of education, that's what Point of View is all about. So even as we go to a break, don't forget, we still have a match on the table. And if you support what we're doing to educate America through radio and through our podcast, I hope you give us a call. 800-347-5151. We'll be right back.

This is Lauren Stipgen with The Christian Working Woman. How do you lament? I guess we should start with understanding what lamenting truly is. Lament is expressing sorrow, mourning, or regret, crying out in grief. As followers of Jesus and true believers, we are called to lament. We are made in the image of God, Father, Son, and Holy Spirit. And throughout the Bible, we see examples of the Trinity lamenting. Early in the Bible, God lamented the wickedness of man. The Lord saw that the wickedness of man was great in the earth, and that every intention of the thoughts of his heart was only evil continually. And the Lord regretted that he had made man on the earth, and it grieved him to his heart. Genesis 6:5-6. Immediately following this regret and grief, God sent the flood. He blotted out everyone but Noah and his family. In Isaiah 63:11, the word says, "But they rebelled and grieved his Holy Spirit." This verse referencing Israel's rebellion after being led by Moses out of Egypt. And we see examples of Jesus lamenting, the most quoted being the shortest verse in the Bible in John 11:35, Jesus wept. His dear friend Lazarus had died, and he was overcome with grief. Jesus not only expressed his sorrow, but he gave us a true picture of lament in the Garden of Gethsemane. His lament to the Father was so deep that his sweat was as drops of blood falling from his body. Jesus tells his disciples that his soul is very sorrowful, even to death. He then falls on his face and prays, "My Father, if it be possible, let this cup pass from me. Nevertheless, not as I will, but as you will." Taking these examples from the Father, Holy Spirit, and Jesus, how do we lament? This week, we look at the life of David and how he modeled lament, and we will consider why this is so important within the context of work. Join me tomorrow as we consider bringing our direct complaints to God. 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
1: Back once again, we're going to spend some time, first of all, talking about socialism a little bit later. Colonel Alan West has given us a homework assignment. It's a pretty simple one, but I think you'll appreciate that. But first of all, we've got some articles that I would point you to, and a lot of them have to do with the issue of socialism. I'll hold up again our booklets that we've produced over the years, and even here I have the February issue of Outlook for those of you that are following along. We even have some simple tests for socialism in the piece by socialism that Dinesh D'Souza talks about. We could talk about all the different socialist experiments that have failed and on and on. The one I want to point you to right now on our website, I just simply called it Progressives and Socialism, although the real title by Alicia Finley is Why Being Progressive is No Longer Enough on the Left. And I might just say, don't you think that we are going to probably be talking about this for some time? Because tomorrow, I've already posted the articles that we'll talk about tomorrow, I have a piece by Victor Davis Hanson on the New Socialist. So if you find yourself saying, I am really concerned about what's unfolding before our very eyes, those are the kinds of things that we want to react to quickly here on Point of View. And as we've mentioned before, your support makes that possible. We've actually surpassed $70,000, but again, there's still room for you to call at 800-347-5151. But Alicia Finley puts it this way, writing for the Wall Street Journal, that while people across Latin America revolt against leftist governments and are electing free market leaders, by the way, notice the irony of all this. Young urban progressives in the U.S. seek to stage a socialist revolution with the goal of taking over the Democratic Party. By the way, this has become a concern for many of the leaders in the Democratic Party, whether it's Hakeem Jeffries or Chuck Schumer, or even people that are no longer leaders but were at some time. There are some that have actually started saying, you have these different candidates who were endorsed by the Democratic Socialist of America. 9 of the 10 won primaries, either for the state legislature or Congress. There's another good piece out by John Fund about what's going on in Colorado right now. And all insurgent mayor cases, all those that were actually, I should say, backed by the insurgent mayor, Zohran Mamdani, those prevailed. And I think for a minute, this article helps you understand how much more radical they are. Because let's take a good example. The other day I mentioned the one in the 10th Congressional District, but they open first with the one of the 7th Congressional District. And the individual, actually backed by Mayor Zohran Mamdani, is Claire Valdez. And she defeated the president of the Brooklyn Borough, Antonio Reynoso, who, interestingly enough, had the support of the Attorney General, Letitia James, had the support of the city council members, even the union-led Working Families Party. He was an individual that you might remember backed Medicare for All. That's Bernie Sanders' particular area, called for the abolishing of immigration and customs enforcement. In other words, wanted to call for the abolition of ICE. And he even favored a wealth tax, which in some respects was even broader and maybe even, as they said, more punitive than the one Bernie Sanders proposed on billionaires. So if you want to talk about somebody who had the leftist creed or street cred, if you want to put it that way, in the Democratic Party, he had it. And yet, interestingly enough, he actually also agreed with Zohran Mamdani in terms of some of the concerns that they raised about Israel and genocide, the word they use all the time. But here's where he got himself in trouble, if you will, because he said, you know, maybe we should tone down maybe some of the anti-Semitism we're seeing in the city. Well, that provided an opportunity to say, he's so leftist and so progressive, but Clear Valdez is even more so. And so you are now starting to see individuals that are so far to the left, there hardly seems to be any room any further to the left of those individuals. But nevertheless, this was an opportunity for her to jump in and talk about globalizing the Intifada. Some of the people that supported her were waving Hamas flags, Hezbollah flags, and the rest. And so the only real difference, if you will, is she just differed with him on the degree of militancy. She's worked in Columbia University's visual arts department and has served as a union organizer and all the rest. But that, interestingly enough, was just enough for her to defeat an individual who has been in Congress for many years and is very far to the left, but found some position to be even more radical, more leftist, more of a democratic socialist than him. Now, the other one, of course, you might mention, we've mentioned before, Avalia Chevalier, who was in the 10th Congressional District. And I can't even say on the air some of the things she's posted, but think of swear words. She also referred to Joe Biden as a war criminal, which he found out the other day when he spoke. Did you see that when he was speaking in Bood in Delaware and the rest? And so the bottom line is that the question that Alicia Finley is asking is, why is this happening? And she says, well, recent college graduates inculcated in Marxism have grown disenchanted with the flaccid democratic establishment. They were attracted to Zohran Mamdani and those surrounding him for the same reason, she says, Republicans were drawn to Donald Trump in 2016. They're tired of mealy-mouthed politicians and want somebody who fights. And so as a result, then she goes in to talk about some others. Hassan Piker, who we've mentioned before, who has, of course, made quite a living out of decrying the United States, capitalism in videos in YouTube and Amazon's Twitch and all the rest. But they point out that if you look at all these individuals running right now, and they have Los Angeles Mayor

0: into leftist politics on major universities. And that is one of the reasons why I'll hold it up again. The reason we produce these booklets on socialism, capitalism, the road to serfdom. That's why we are producing and will continue to produce the Outlook magazine. The one this month actually is Understanding America's Christian Heritage. We need to get this information out. And if you indeed believe that that is something that we need to do, we almost need a relearning of America. We need a re-education of America. We need to come back, as we mentioned with Josh Barnes, to have some conservative ideas, to conserve some of the things in the past that made America great. At a time when we're seeing more and more young people actually calling for a socialist revolution. I don't know how I can make the case any stronger for the need to support Point of View or any other organization that is fighting for faith, family, and freedom. So as we go to the break, let's again see if we can hear from some of you. We're kind of whittling away what's left of our match. So if you would want to still take advantage of that, you can give us a call. That number is 800-347-5151, 1-800-347-5151. And when we come back, I do want to maybe give you a homework assignment. This comes from our good friend Colonel Alan West, because he says, you know, it would be good for all of us to read the Declaration of Independence. One of the things we've been making available is this copy of the Declaration of Independence and the Constitution, still making that available to you. And he also gives us a little bit of a history lesson, which was news to me. So again, we want to educate all of us, and I learned some things by reading his piece. And then we'll talk about America's universal aspiration, all of which, again, remind us that as we're coming closer to the July 4th, this opportunity to once again celebrate 250 years, but to learn from our history and apply it as we're going forward. So again, one last time, give us a call, 800-347-5151, and go to the website, find the section which again is entitled Restored America's Godly Heritage. Click on that button that says Give Now. I'll give you an update before the end of the program. Let's take a break. We'll be back right after this.
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2: 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And the one today is entitled Birth Control? And really, it has to do with this very provocative question that was asked the other day. Is the iPhone birth control? Now, it doesn't mean that we actually see that as a contraceptive. The point being made is when you spend all your time staring at a screen, sometimes you don't ever interact with somebody of the opposite sex. And I saw Karen put together, it's a picture of eight young people of different sizes and outfits and even ethnic background, but they're all staring at their phone. And so I thought it would be a good piece for you to read, because the study by the National Bureau of Economic Research has found that in some respects, the decline in fertility and the decline in marriage in large part seems to match very much the expansion of the iPhone. So in addition to everything else we've talked about, Jonathan Haidt, of course, wrote the book The Anxious Generation, in which he's pointed out all the other associated concerns with the production of first the smartphone and then social media. This is just one more, and I thought it would be helpful for you to find on the website at pointofview.net. Let me also mention, though, that one of the other articles I thought we might dig into is a rather extensive article, goes on for about five pages, by Victor Davis Hanson, which has the title The New Socialist. He says, you know, win some blue state and blue city races, and the cocky new socialist Jacobins believe that they have either already taken over the Democratic Party or will soon absorb it. He's trying to point out that, yes, you're going to have a few of these individuals. By the way, why do they call them Jacobins? Well, that goes back to the French Revolution and Robespierre. He uses that phrase. A number of others are. Matter of fact, there is a Jacobin magazine, so it's not like this is not a phrase they don't use themselves. But Victor Davis Hanson goes on to say, it's fascinating, but ultimately depressing, he says, to watch the old-style Democrats, some of the people that Cal Thomas was talking about in here column we mentioned just a few minutes ago, say or do anything to avoid this new mob of Robespierres. Democratic candidates who recently begged for a Schumer, Pelosi, Jeffries endorsement now are telling them to get in line at the guillotine. Jewish Democrats are terrified of what would happen when they saw the primary and defeated Dan Goldman. And it's amazing that even individuals that have been very critical of Israel, if they haven't been critical enough, or if they are Jewish, because he mentioned Scott Wiener as well, wannabe California congressman, that's enough to eliminate you in the primary. So he says some of the rich likewise think that they might escape the guillotine, and he's using that figurative, of course. The various proposed taxes on billionaires and millionaires on their net worth or unrealized capital gains, or plans to confiscate private properties deemed not in the public's interest, they will either flee to Florida or join the mob, or hope their donations spare them from the blade. He's getting pretty concerned about what that might mean. And he says, in general, socialist challenge is to fundamentally transform America into what he calls a statist, inert, redistribution machine, perhaps, he says, even more nutty than socialist Europe, and one that has a very significant agenda. Let me mention all seven. Number one, new demography, open borders, massive unaudited new immigration ending any real distinction between residence and citizenship. Number two, dismantling the system, packing the court, destroying the Electoral College, ending the filibuster, you know, heard the list. Number three, the Islamization of America, ending our friendship with Israel and instead realigning with the West Bank, Hamas, Hezbollah, other Muslim regimes. Number four, old communism, the government takeover of housing and utilities, even taxes on net worth and unrealized capital gains. Number five, statism, massive new entitlements. We're talking about free college, canceling $1.7 trillion in student loans. Number six, reparations. Well, we're hearing those again. Compensation for anybody that suffered under what was called white privilege. And number seven, globalization, pledging solidarity with socialist communist movements around the world. And again, you might say, well, that's a lofty set of goals. How many of them are being achieved? Well, he brings you back to reality. The mayor of New York City, Zohran Mamdani, has already begun promising to confiscate rental properties from landlords and to focus on many of these so-called white neighborhoods. He will no longer even try to disguise his innate hatred of the Jews. If you say, well, that's a one-off, that's New York City, well, let's move down to Virginia. The governor there, Governor Spanberger, actually dropped her moderate false face, he says, and began to radically ram through hard left executive orders to ensure more DEI, higher taxes, and all sorts of other things. Matter of fact, my next piece, which we'll just mention in passing because we don't have a lot of time, is those of you that think woke is dead, no, it's still alive and kicking, and there's a good example of that. So then Victor Davis Hanson points out, look, socialists oftentimes are able to hide their revolutionary anger with all sorts of pleasantries. We have all become really accustomed to what is now called the socialist face, the grin of Zohran Mamdani, the happy face of senatorial candidate James Tallarico. And he points out that sometimes we see they seem like nice people, and maybe I'll just go along with their policies until you find out what they are. He does point out that there are some that always are angry. He mentions, of course, Rashid Tlaib and some people like that. But he says the issue is that these new emerging socialists who are right now congressional nominees, and I mentioned a few of those just a minute ago, can never explain to you why their parents left some of these socialist paradises in Latin America, he's being facetious there, in order to come to America. Nor do they explain why or how such a supposed toxic racist nation would extend such generous scholarships and preferences to both. Because he's pointed out something I mentioned yesterday, and many of these individuals come from their first generation here, or they were born there and have come here, find themselves almost ignoring why their parents left some of these autocratic and despotic and socialist countries in the past. And he says, once the second generation socialists joined the privileged elite classes of America, these Baroque radicals decided to tear down the very system that nurtured them without ever expressing a wish to return to the socialist paradises of their parents' households. He's got some great lines in this as well. And of course, he then points out all the other aspects. But again, this idea is that they are wanting to certainly change America, but they also benefit tremendously from the American good life, from conscious consumer consumption. We talked about some of those yesterday that we're being in, Hiken Packer, and some of those. The merit badges of success of being Ivy League graduates, some of whom are, and even having the right letters, titles, and even living in the right zip codes. but never seem sort of the irony of what they want to tear down as something that they really enjoy. But again, he says part of that has to do with the issue of envy. And so they are still able to control some areas, more the academy. But the real issue is, what will they be able to change in the future? And so I think on the one hand, we have to recognize that we're going to hear more of this socialist rhetoric from Congress next year because of some of them that were elected during these primaries. But at the same time, maybe some of that can be limited. And more important than anything else, as I mentioned yesterday, the need for the great relearning. Just as there has been a need for people to learn every generation, the problems with socialism and the benefits of capitalism, we need to teach that again and again, because each generation somehow thinks that you can have utopia because they're absolutely convinced that money does grow on trees. Let's take a break, though. We'll come back and finish off with a few other real quick comments. But for those of you that maybe just joined us, we have been able to extend the match. So if you have been wanting to support this ministry and have a dollar-for-dollar match, it's still available. You can find out more by going to our website. We'll be right back.
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3: How do we know that that perfect sacrifice on the cross was acceptable to God? 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The Father is saying in the resurrection, I am satisfied, and removes the curse from us in the resurrection.
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2: Back once again, one of the pieces I've posted for you to talk about, and I think this would be a good conversation starter as well when we have, the next time we have a roundtable. Of course, I have a Next Generation roundtable next week. Of course, we'll have, of course, not this Friday, but the following Friday, we will certainly have a weekend edition roundtable, and it would be, would we be better off if we had more choice in politics? Gerard Breaker puts it this way, America's the land of endless choice, except in politics. And first of all, if you have been watching, and I'm sure you have, if you go out on YouTube, you'll see this. If you go out on TikTok or Instagram, if you just watch the local nightly news, you're probably hearing stories about individuals that have come here from Europe, come here from Asia, come here from other parts of the world, who are just amazed at all the choices that Americans have. When you talk about consumer choice in terms of products, it is amazing. And they are amazed at the number of choices we have, the abundance we have, even the freedom we have. And Gerard Baker put it this way, like most immigrants, I was astonished when I first came to America by the range of choices. Even the fanciest European supermarkets typically offer three types of milk, whole, semi-skimmed, and skimmed. In America, our refrigerator door opens into a world of gorgeous diversity. You can have milk whole or 1%, 2%. We have almond milk. We have soy milk. We have something called half and half, midway between milk and cream. He says even in Europe, you don't really get many choices. Even if you go to a restaurant, he said, I ask a waitress in Paris for a medium rare steak. She complained, well, no, we can't do that. We either have rare or medium. And I just politely said, well, if the cook could leave the steak on the grill for somewhere between the time it took to make it rare and make it medium, that'd be good. And he said, she looked at me like I'd ask her to bring me a cow so I could introduce myself. But he says, when it comes to politics, It's the other way around. In Europe, you get short shrift for asking a barista for a non-fat, no-foam, vanilla-flavored double-shot latte. I didn't get that right, but I'm not used to saying that every day. But here, when you talk about consumer choice, we have lots of choices. When you talk about parties, not so much. He says in Europe, you can have all sorts of parties, communist, nationalist, social democratic, Christian democratic, green, socialist, conservative, liberal, anything in between. In Britain, which in most things used to look a bit like America, you still have labor, conservative, reform, green, liberal, democrat. You even have nationalist in Scotland and Wales. But in America, you have R&D. Now, I'll be quick to admit that there have been some attempts to actually break up this two-party system. Of course, Ross Perot had the Reform Party, but it was so personality-generated that after he stepped down and tried to run for the presidency, I only can identify maybe two or three other people that ran on the Reform Party platform. Perhaps one of the most successful is one that we talked about many times with our good friend when he was alive, Howard Phillips. He established the Constitution Party. But the harsh reality was, and Howard Phillips, I remember telling me this years ago, when he was trying to really get a viable Constitution Party going, was that there are just so many laws at the state level, and that's where elections really are controlled, that are just so constrained to force it into a two-party system. And I've oftentimes said that if we ever could get to a multi-party system, even now, I think we'd be better off if the Democratic Socialists would call themselves socialists rather than call themselves Democrats, because that's what they are. And there are a lot of Democrats that say, you have nothing in common with me other than you dislike Trump. But on so many other issues, you are much further away from the platform of the Democratic Party. But unfortunately, here we have what we call a binary choice, Republican or Democrat. And he says, of course, there's a virtue to some of this. To some extent, diversity is governing choice is an illusion, because ultimately your real choices are, am I going to vote for this one, the Democratic Party or the Socialist Party? Am I going to vote for the Conservative Party or the Liberal Party? But at least you have some choices in Europe. You certainly do in Italy. You certainly do even in Israel, and we don't. And he says, in America, the coalitions exist within the parties. They shift from changing national priorities and political trends. And thanks, he says, to the genius of the Constitution that distributes power widely, the risk of some kind of tyranny or majority rule is dealt with. But he says, even so, we're becoming more sort of like a parliamentary system in which in those places, the parties of the executive and legislative branches views together, because we are all complaining oftentimes about what we call the uniparty. And he says that this victory of these Democratic Socialists and their allies in New York right now signal a moment in this descent, even into what he's saying could be a political dystopia. Now, he recognized, let's not overstate this, New York is not America, but we've seen this in New York, we've seen it in Colorado, we've seen it in California, we see the possibility even in Utah, we talked about the other day, so this isn't, you know, just in one of the congressional districts, and so you do see that this could be of concern, and if you realize right now, even if you disagree with a lot of things being said by the current president, by even some of your Republican leaders, you have to say the alternative right now of Islamist-friendly party, an open borders party, a defund the police party, kill the billionaire socialist party running the country, it does not look good. And so in some respects, we would really wish we had more than a two-party system. As I've said before, if you were maybe hold to some of the values of the Democratic Party, but you were pro-life, the Democrats say, well, sorry, everybody in the Democratic Party is pro-choice. There's no pro-life here. And so you would not necessarily be able to find a home there. In the Republican Party, maybe you are concerned about, I don't know, some environmental issues, or maybe dislike some of the issues about the tariffs or trade or whatever. But the Republicans say, what are you going to do, vote for the Democrat? And I think each party almost holds you hostage. And I thought this piece was really helpful to recognize what we are dealing with right now, because what is happening is it's narrowing our choice down between, and these are his words, a rampantly corrupt, inept, ideologically and practically capricious personality cult, because he's not real a fan of Donald Trump, or graduate student activists, terrorist sympathizers, and people who are convinced that they can change the economy just by decree. And I think you have a reasonable choice there. But again, I have sympathy for why some of you have, when we've opened up the phones, complained that you only have a two-party system. And this is something I'm hoping still could change at the statewide level. But it has to be more than just something around a personality. Can we come up with a alternative party that has many of the principles, maybe Christian principles, constitutional principles, and the rest, and is no longer beholden to either of the other two parties? A multi-party system would be good. But that's not going to happen anytime soon. So what we are faced with is this on-ramp of socialism, the rather dramatic increase in the number of people that believe in socialism. So again, that's one of the reasons why I encourage you to support Point of View. As I've held up before, let me hold it one more time. The February issue dealt with this whole issue of socialism and how that relates to Christianity. We've had multiple booklets on that topic. And if you do value what we are providing every single day, not only on radio, but in the books and the magazines, the videos, the podcast, and everything else, can I ask you, as we go to a break, to consider what you might do to support this ministry? If you've already given, thank you very much. If you have maybe been meaning to, but have not, as Jana said just a minute ago, she talked to a number of individuals that have listened for years, decided for the first time to give. It's very easy to do that. You can call 800-347-5151, 800-347-5151. As I understand, we still have match money on the table. So your gift of $100 becomes $200. 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Maybe even your gift of $30 a month becomes $60 a month. Whatever you would want to do. Let me just mention that we've decided to extend this through this this Friday, I guess, Friday at midnight, I think is what Jana said. And so that's what we have on the table. And if you have not taken the time to make a phone call or visit the website, pointofview.net, let me encourage you to do so. When we come back, I'll mention my Viewpoints commentary today. And Victor Davis Hanson has a few more things to say about what's happening with all these new socialists. It's a fascinating piece. We'll talk about that right after this.
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7: The Journey Diaries with Richard Speer. 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
8: I got into drugs in 1997. The thing that scared me the most was not getting another fix. And to this day, I can't figure out why, but I was missing something. 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I started going to church in prison, and then I just asked Jesus, "Jesus, if you are real, I've heard about you, I've known about you, but I really don't know you. I want you to come into my life and show me who you are." At that moment, I got this absolutely warmth around my body. I rubbed my face, there were no more tears, and that day I knew I was saved. I got out of jail, I quit drinking, I quit smoking, quit doing drugs, and it's been 8 years last month. I can't even explain how wonderful it is to be alive and to know the Lord.
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7: A teacher in a Christian school asked her students why they believed in Jesus and the Bible. After a period of silence, one child finally said, "I was raised that way." Another, "Because my parents and church told me it was true." No one could give a solid answer. That might explain why so many young people walk away from their faith after high school. Secondhand faith is not enough. Kids must be taught basic apologetics, because if they don't know why they believe, they may not believe for long. A message from The Cornerstone.
10: For American Family News, I'm Robert Thornton. Data indicates that the newly launched Trump accounts could generate billions in long-term asset accumulation for lower-wealth households over the next decade. The program officially launched today, with President Trump symbolically ringing the opening bells of both the New York Stock Exchange and the NASDAQ from the Oval Office. Fox's Edward Lawrence reports.
11: The president says that this will engage kids in capitalism for the future. He highlighted the fact that if parents can contribute the maximum amount, which is $5,000 per year, then after the child, a newborn now, they could have $304,000 in their account. If no contributions are made at all, still money. Account could have $5,800 by age 18. Now, in the Rose Garden, a financial business world like Susan and Michael Dell, Goldman Sachs CEO David Solomon, also the CEO of chipmaker AMD. Now, the New York Stock Exchange and NASDAQ here because for the first ever time, both markets were open from this one bell.
10: Trump accounts were created through the One Big Beautiful Bill Act. While the White House touts the program as a path to economic independence, critics, including analysts at the Economic Policy Institute and the Cato Institute, argue the design is flawed. Mainstream Democrats are grappling with a deepening divide as a string of progressive candidates continue to notch primary victories across the country. More from Fox's Mike Emanuel.
12: Friction in the Democrat Party as far-left candidates are taking on and beating more traditional Democrats. On Fox News Sunday, potential 2028 presidential candidate Governor Wes Moore claimed it was a lot of inside-the-beltway chatter.
13: For people inside of communities that I'm in every single day, people just want candidates that actually working and getting things done.
12: Pennsylvania Governor Josh Shapiro was asked on CNN State of the Union about Democratic Socialist candidate Darielisa Avila Chevalier.
14: She's not someone, you know, who seemingly I would agree with on many things or that we share similar values. She ran on the Democratic ticket, I guess, as a socialist.
12: In Washington, Mike Emanuel, Fox News.
10: A woman who previously dated Maine Democrat Senate candidate Graham Plattner has alleged that he sexually assaulted her, according to a Politico report released today. Plattner denied the allegation and said he would be considering next steps for his campaign. As of today, Plattner had canceled a handful of town halls planned in Maine. An expert on Islamic terrorism is concerned that a radical Islamist tied to the Muslim Brotherhood could become Michigan's next U.S. senator. More from AFN's Chad Groening.
15: The Michigan primaries are August 5th, and Republicans see an opportunity to pick up the Senate seat being vacated by Democrat Gary Peters, who is not seeking a third term. Mike Rogers is a presumptive GOP nominee, who barely lost 2 years ago in the state's other Senate race to Democrat Elisa Slotkin by less than 20,000 votes. But Rogers' Democrat opponent this time appears to be Abdul El Said, who has been leading primary polls by an average of more than 5%. Robert Spencer is the director of Jihad Watch.
16: Abdul El Said appeared at the Islamic Circle of North America and Muslim American Society convention, and those are both Muslim Brotherhood groups. And we have to remember that the Muslim Brotherhood is an organization that has dedicated, according to a captured internal document, to eliminating and destroying Western civilization from within.
15: And Spencer says El Sayed is also a hardcore socialist.
16: It's going to be another one of these socialist Muslim candidates. And a lot of people don't understand how socialism and Islam go together, but actually they are both authoritarian, anti-American systems that are internationalist as well. And so this guy is just as bad news as Ilhan Omar and Rashida Tlaib and all them. He's cut out of the same cloth.
15: I'm Chad Groening.
10: On Wall Street today, stocks were up. The Dow was up 156. The S&P added 54. The Nasdaq rose 288. And West Texas Intermediate crude was about $68 a barrel. And that does conclude the news this time around. We invite you to see more news at afn.net, and we appreciate your listening. I'm Robert Thornton.

God loves us so much that He sent His only Son into the world to save us. Jesus Christ is the answer. 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

0: God loves us so much that He sent His only Son into the world to save us. Jesus Christ is the answer. 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
1: They will look on me whom they have pierced, and they shall mourn for him. You see the Trinity there? In one breath it's me, in another breath it's him. Won't anybody tell you that that wasn't God, that Jesus is any less than God? God says, that was me you pierced.
2: 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I'm your host, Phil Johnson.
3: In his well-known book, The God Delusion, Richard Dawkins wrote, "The God of the Old Testament is arguably the most unpleasant character in all fiction. He's jealous, petty, unjust, a malevolent bully." Of course, the God of the Old Testament is the same God as the God in the New Testament, kind, merciful, faithful to keep His promises to His people. And you'll see that today on Grace to You as John MacArthur shows you an Old Testament text that demonstrates God's grace, mercy, and forgiveness. John's current study is called The Return and Reign of Jesus Christ. And so now, here's John MacArthur.
1: Let's look at chapter 12. As we look at this, there are four features of Israel's coming deliverance and conversion. Four features, four major events: the siege of Israel, the shielding of Israel, the sorrow of Israel, and the salvation of Israel. These are dealt with in the 12th chapter. Beloved, this is exciting material. This is not only exciting to the Jew to hear, and there certainly ought to be some of us pronouncing this and proclaiming it to Jews around the world so that they will know what God has planned for them, but it is exciting to me to know that God is in control of history. Let's look first of all at the siege of Israel in the first three verses. The word simply means attack. The first element that the Holy Spirit wants us to focus on is that there will be a great attack by the Gentile nations coming against Israel. Secondly, moving from the siege in the text to verse 4, we come to the shielding of Israel. And here we look at God and how God is going to protect those people. Verse 4, in that day, and again we're in that day, the day of the Lord, which is the day of judgment and the return of Christ, in that day, saith the Lord, I will smite every horse with terror and his rider with madness. I will open mine eyes upon the house of Judah and will smite every horse of the peoples with blindness. And the governors of Judah shall say in their heart, the inhabitants of Jerusalem shall be my strength and the Lord of hosts their God. In that day will I make the governors of Judah like an hearth of fire among the wood and like a torch of fire in a sheaf. They shall devour all the peoples round about on the right hand and on the left, and Jerusalem shall be inhabited again in her own place, even in Jerusalem. The Lord shall also save the tents of Judah first, and that the glory of the house of David and the glory of the inhabitants of Jerusalem do not magnify themselves against Judah. In that day shall the Lord defend the inhabitants of Jerusalem, and he that is feeble among them at that day shall be like David, and the house of David shall be like God, like the angel of the Lord before them. And it shall come to pass in that day that I will seek to destroy all the nations that come against Jerusalem. Now we'll stop there. That section deals with the shielding of Israel. God is going to come in protection and bring a tremendous victory. Let's go back now to verse 4 for a minute. In that day, saith the Lord, and this is most interesting, horses were the symbol of strength. They were the symbol of power. They were the symbol of a formidable army. And in that day, he says, I'll smite every horse with terror. Now, this probably means confusion, but he also adds, and the riders with madness. This simply means panic, a wild and helpless kind of panic in the Hebrew. So here come all these great armies of the world, and all of a sudden, all of their weaponry and all of their instruments and all of their vehicles and all of the people who are running the thing go into confusion, blindness, and panic. Terror and confusion seizes the ranks of the world's armies, and while they have imagined that they have gained the victory, they find out that all they are, rather than chasing the vanquished Jews, is rushing themselves to destruction. And the key phrase here in verse 4 is God says, I will open my eyes on the house of Judah. No longer will I turn my back. No longer will I keep my eyes closed to what's going on. I'm going to open my eyes, and these are eyes of love, and these are eyes of care, and these are eyes of tenderness, and these are eyes of forgiveness. These are eyes of salvation. God says, I'm going to open my eyes toward Israel. Now look at verse 5. God shields them, and the governors of Judah shall say in their heart, Now we're looking at the countryside around the city of Jerusalem, the people who would be most vulnerable in a war. They wouldn't have any defense. Jerusalem is somewhat defensible. They wouldn't have any defense, just the people living all over the land. And the governors, the leaders out in the countryside are going to say in their heart, the inhabitants of Jerusalem shall be my strength in the Lord of hosts, their God. What is it saying? Listen, it's saying this. The fact that God has chosen Jerusalem to be his city, the city of his affection and the city of his election, the city he will save, gives confidence to us in the surrounding countryside. In other words, we're getting in on the fact that Jerusalem is God's city. And all of us who live anywhere in this land are preserved because God has chosen Jerusalem. That's what they're saying. The governors of Judah, outside and around, are saying it is because of what God has promised to do for the inhabitants of Jerusalem. That becomes our strength. God has chosen Jerusalem, and because he has chosen Jerusalem and the nation around, the princes of Judah are confident that they too are invincible. Perhaps they'll sing Psalm 46:5, which says, God is in the midst of her, she shall not be moved. And that's about Jerusalem. Now, I want you to notice something interesting. This is a critical verse because it opens the door just a crack, and the light starts to come in. What light? The light of the beginning of saving faith. All of a sudden, all through Israel's history today, they've been thinking their strength is in themselves, in their guns and their smarts and their military expertise. And they're going to come to the place where they all of a sudden say in their hearts, the inhabitants of Jerusalem shall be my strength, not in their power or in their military prowess or because they've got so many smart people, but in the Lord of hosts, their God. All of a sudden, they turn from the politics of it and the armies, and they begin to see God as the resource. And here is the first glimpse of the saving faith that comes to the hearts of Israel. Verse 6, in that day will I make the governors of Judah. And he's still dealing outside the city. It never really touches the city. I'll make the governors of Judah and the countryside around like a fire pot among the wood. Now, I don't know if you know what a fire pot is. Those of us who live in the day of thermostats and forced air, a fire pot was just that, a bunch of coals in a little metal pot that you put in some kindling wood and it started a fire. You drop a fire pot on a pile of kindling, you're going to get a quick fire. And that's what he's saying. The Gentile armies are kindling. The governors of Judah are fire pots. Those simple little people and their simple little military weakness are going to fire and burn the armies of the nations. He says it'll also be like a torch of fire in a dry sheaf. Take a sheaf of grain that's dry and set a torch to it. Drop a fire pot and some dry sticks, you get the same thing. So just as a fire pot sets fire to twigs and dry wood and a torch sets fire to dry grain, so Judah's princes will devour. And who will they devour? Look what it says, all the nations round about on the right hand and on the left, but Jerusalem shall be inhabited again in her own place, even in Jerusalem. In other words, in the end time, nothing will have happened to that city. It won't be moved. It'll never be destroyed. It's going to be there right where it belongs. You know what's incredible about that? That city hasn't moved. You know, as you study archaeology, you find a lot of cities move from place to place. You can go right to Jerusalem, right in the middle of Jerusalem, walk right out, put your hand out in that mosque, and lay it right on Mount Moriah. It's still there. And you can take about a 10-minute walk and stand with your feet on Mount Zion. It's right there. Nothing moved. And God says it won't move either. They're not even going to get there with any really powerful effect, because when they just get into the countryside, God is going to use the governors of Judah to set them aflame. And so there's going to be the protection of God, and Jerusalem will be inhabited in her own place, even in Jerusalem. Then a very interesting note in verse 7. This is very interesting. The Lord also shall save the tents of Judah first. in order that the glory of the house of David and the glory of the inhabitants of Jerusalem do not magnify themselves against Judah. In other words, if Jerusalem won this big victory to start with, if all the military geniuses and all the hotshots in Jerusalem won, they'd say, well, it was us. And so just to make sure they don't mistake it being human and know it's God, the great victory comes first to all the little folks out in the countryside who win the war, who knock off the big Gentile armies. And then Jerusalem's got nothing to boast about, because by the time it comes to them, all they can say is, it's got to be God. It sure isn't us. It wasn't them. In other words, to prevent Jerusalem from magnifying itself against the country folks, God makes sure the country folks gain the first deliverance. Why? This is a time of humbling for the nation. This is a time of penitence. This is a time of repentance. This is a time of bending the back and bowing the knee and laying prostrate before God. God wants no human glory, no human magnification. And so just to make sure it won't happen, he starts by giving the victory first to the little folks in the countryside. The defenseless land is delivered first, the well-defended capital last, in order that Jerusalem not think it was by her military might and be lifted up with pride. So God defends the defenseless, and then Jerusalem. Verse 8, in that day shall the Lord defend or shield the inhabitants of Jerusalem. And I love this. This is so great. He that is feeble among them at that day shall be like David. Isn't that amazing? Who was the greatest soldier in the history of Israel? David. Saul has slain his thousands, David his 10,000s. Greatest soldier in the history of Israel. One little rock, one dead Goliath. Greatest soldier in the history of Israel. And the weak and the puny in this day will all be like David. What an army. Can you imagine? And by the way, the strong, represented by the house of David, those who are in the house of David, the royal line, the great warriors, the strong, shall be like God. They'll be like the angel of the Lord. Who's the angel of the Lord? Christ. They'll be infused with the power of Christ. Boy, I tell you, that's going to be exciting, isn't it? You say, well, we get to see that? I think so. If I read my Bible right, we're coming out of heaven just about that time on white horses, which will give us a perfect view of the whole thing. So the feeble are going to be like David, and the people who normally are like David are going to be like God, infused with the energy of the Messiah himself, the angel of the Lord. That's just a little taste, that's a little hint of the fact that Jesus Christ is going to be there winning the victory. And what's so beautiful, if you study the book of Revelation, you find out that just at the climax of Armageddon, just when the war reaches its high point, out of the sky comes Jesus Christ. And maybe you've asked yourself, well, how does he win it? Well, how does he do it? Well, somehow it's his conquering blow, it's his sword, but somehow it's his power poured through these people who shall be like God, like the angel of the Lord. It's most interesting, isn't it, that the angel of the Lord is equated with God. Another evidence that the angel of the Lord was not just an angel, but God, God incarnate, Jesus Christ. And it shall come to pass, verse 9 says, in that day, I will seek to destroy all the nations that come against Jerusalem. God is going to wipe out all those who've sought to wipe out his people and his kingdom. The term "will seek" is a most interesting Hebrew term. It is a term that is used of a marksman who bends his bow with his eye focused on the target. He wants to hit the bullseye, and nothing distracts him. The cup of iniquity is full, and God comes in judgment. Read Revelation 16. Read Revelation 19 and see how God begins to come in judgment, how Jesus splits the heavens with his coming, comes in glory and power with a flaming victory at hand, with a sword dipped in blood, and he comes to conquer. So, in summary, first 9 verses of the 12th chapter describe prophetically Israel's great deliverance and the destruction of the armies of the world gathered against her. That's political, folks. That's political. The next part is spiritual. And that brings us to the sorrow of Israel. The sorrow of Israel. In the political victory, what's the one thing that stands out in your mind? In my mind, it's this. They are going to recognize whom? God. They're going to see God at work. That's the beginning. That's an easy transition to verse 10. And I will pour upon the house of David and upon the inhabitants of Jerusalem the spirit of grace and of supplication, and they shall look on me whom they have pierced. While their spiritual eyes are up and they're thinking about God and how He has delivered them, they're going to see God incarnate, Jesus coming. They're going to look on Him. The Savior will be revealed as the victor. And they have a simple response. They shall mourn for Him as one mourns for his only son, and shall be in bitterness for Him as one that is in bitterness for his firstborn. In that day there shall be a great mourning in Jerusalem, as in the mourning of Hadad-Ramon in the valley of Megiddon. And the land shall mourn, every family apart, the family of the house of David apart, and their wives apart, and the family of the house of Nathan apart, and their wives apart, and the family of the house of Levi apart, and their wives apart, the family of Shammai apart, and their wives, all the families that remain, every family apart, and their wives apart. What's he saying? He's saying there will be not just a national mourning, like this is declared the national day of mourning. No. There will be national mourning in this sense, every family on its own. And within that family, every individual, the men here, the wives here. There will be individual mourning, individual repentance, family repentance, and then all those families making up the whole of national repentance. This is right at the point of victory. You say, it's strange, isn't it? Oh, yeah. Here they are, they've just won the battle of the centuries. Here they are, the greatest victory conceivable has just been won, and their reaction is to all cry. Why? Because they recognize that the very one who came back as their deliverer was the same one they killed and they pierced when he came the first time. That's why they mourn. And now that's the anguish of true repentance, beloved. Now notice what he says about it. He says this mourning and this bitterness is similar to that which was in the valley of Hadad-Ramon, the valley of Megiddon. You say, what's that? I'm not going to have you turn to it, but just note it. 2 Chronicles 35 records for us a sad story. There was a godly king in Israel, king in Judah, actually. Never was a godly king in Israel. They were all bad. But in Judah, there was a godly king, and his name was Josiah. You remember good, godly King Josiah? And there was a bad, bad ruler in Egypt known as Pharaoh Necho, N-E-C-H-O. Pharaoh Necho murdered Josiah. And 2 Chronicles 35 records the terrible, terrible weeping and wailing and mourning that occurred over the murder of Josiah. And so says Zechariah, the mourning in that day in Jerusalem will be reminiscent of the mourning of the people over the death of the good, godly king Josiah at the hands of Pharaoh. Now you'll notice also in verse 12, and it singles out the family of David.

repenting. Great sorrow. This is beautiful. You know what I thought of when I was looking at this? I just kept thinking of one statement by Jesus. Blessed are they that mourn, for they shall what? Be comforted. This is the morning of true repentance. It's coming, and they'll be comforted. The Hebrew word mourn means to strike the breast in deep grief, bitter sorrow, true repentance. So the siege, the shielding, and the sorrow culminates in the salvation of Israel. Verse 10 at the beginning, just a simple word of salvation. And I will pour upon the house of David. God never sprinkles. He always pours. I want you to know that. I will pour on the house of David and on the inhabitants of Jerusalem the Spirit. You see, there's the evidence of salvation. God never gives His Spirit to an unbeliever. He pours the Spirit, and He's called the Spirit of grace because that's the motive for which He's given, and the Spirit of supplication, that's the response which He brings. When God pours out His Spirit by grace, we respond in prayer. Zechariah is saying that just as God pours out refreshing showers on thirsty and parched ground, so will He pour out the Spirit of grace and supplication on a repentant, needy Israel. The Spirit of grace. What a great term. Isn't that a beautiful term? It's used in Hebrews 10:29, the Spirit of grace. Joel prophesied this, didn't he? Joel chapter 2, oh yes. Joel said the same thing, essentially. He said, it shall come to pass afterward, I will pour out my Spirit on all flesh. Your sons and daughters will prophesy, your old men dream dreams, your young men see visions. And also on the servants and the handmaids in those days will I pour out my Spirit. Beloved, that prophecy can only be fulfilled here. On the day of Pentecost, when Peter quoted it, they were just getting a little taste of it. But it's a future prophecy. Ezekiel said the same thing. In Ezekiel 36, Ezekiel said, someday God is going to come and He is going to come to Israel, and He's going to take out their stony heart, and He's going to give them a heart of flesh, and He says, I will give them my Spirit. Salvation. And I can't resist pointing you to the fact that it only happens, now watch it, it only happens because they look on Me whom they have pierced. Who's talking here in this verse? God. God is talking. You know who it was on that cross? Who was it? God. Is that a great statement? Now notice, they will look on Me whom they have pierced, and they shall mourn for Him. You see the Trinity there? In one breath it's Me, in another breath it's Him. And there God sees Himself there in one breath, and in the next breath He sees the incarnate Christ, the Son. Don't let anybody tell you that that wasn't God, that Jesus is any less than God. God says, that was Me you pierced. And don't let anybody tell you that the Jews didn't pierce Him. They may have used Roman swords, but it was their plotting that got Him there. But that's all right. That's all right for God, because God can forgive anything, anything, even the murder of the Messiah. And by the way, there isn't anything you've done that He couldn't forgive either. They shall look on Me whom they pierced. Remember John 19:37? They took a sword and they pierced Him. And then Israel is going to receive salvation. Look at 13:1. In that day there shall be a fountain opened to the house of David and to the inhabitants of Jerusalem for sin and for uncleanness. God's going to wash the nation from its sin. First, they're going to cry, My Lord and My God, when they see Jesus. They're going to realize it was God they pierced. And then God's going to turn the fountain loose and wash them and pour out His Spirit. In any day, in any age, repentance like this kind, true, honest repentance, will lead to the same cleansing.

0: Beloved, can I tell you something? The fountain's open right now. Did you know that? I've been there. Have you? And I've been washed. It's open right now. Paul says today is the day of salvation. And while we as Christians look forward expectantly to the day of national mourning and blessing for Israel, meanwhile, we can tell every Jew and every Gentile that they don't need to wait till then. The fountain's open right now. It's open for you right now.
1: You're listening to Grace to You, the Bible teaching ministry of John MacArthur. John's current series is titled, The Return and Reign of Jesus Christ. Now, friend, as we continue John's look at the return of Christ and the end times, perhaps a question like this has crossed your mind. Why save money? Why invest in life insurance or plan for the distant future if Christ could come back at any moment? Well, let's hear how John answered that question.
2: Because he might not come back in the next moment, or the next 5 years, or the next 10 years. Or your lifetime, that would be irresponsible. We do not know when the Lord will come. He says that. Even the Son of Man doesn't know the day or the hour of his coming. And we have to be ready at all times, spiritually ready. And I think even in terms of ministerially ready or service ready, that is to say, we're serving him with the full force of our human powers under the inspiration of the Holy Spirit. We need to be living our life to the fullest in committing ourselves to ministry, the ministry of the gospel, serving the Lord. But at the same time, we don't know when he's going to come. And look, the book of Proverbs is also written by God, and it basically says you need to plan for your future. Mm. You need to save. You need to put money away. The New Testament says somebody who doesn't care for his family is worse than an unbeliever. Mm. Anybody knows you need to provide for your family, and that means now and in the future. The church is even given the responsibility to care for widows whose husband die and leave them destitute, and maybe there's no man in the extended family to care for them. The church takes up their care. So even a church has to have resources on hand to mitigate the problems and the needs of people who are in a desperate situation. We are told even in the New Testament that Paul says, look, I don't want you to have to take a hurry-up offering when I show up. I want you to give systematically in the first day of the week so that when I come, you have some resources there and some extra resources to send to the poor saints in Jerusalem. So whether you're an individual or a church, we're all called to be careful to plan for the future. We want to be reasonable and sensible about that and not foolish.
1: 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And friend, if you look to Grace to You for consistent and clear teaching to help you with decisions in your life, would you let us know? 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Now for the entire Grace to You staff, I'm Phil Johnson. Thanks for joining us today. Be back tomorrow as John MacArthur unpacks God's forgiveness in the future and what that means for you today. It's another half hour of unleashing God's truth one verse at a time on Grace to You.
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6: Here's what the Bible says. God is working good in your life. Even when he says to you, here's a painful pause or a difficult detour. Either one, God is trying to work something good in your life. Be patient with God's timetable. He's got one, but you're going to have to be patient. If you're going to be a Christian with ambitious faith, you're going to need patience.

0: Seasoned travelers know it's a good idea to pack a bit of patience in their luggage. Whether it's a canceled flight or a traffic jam, unexpected delays can be unnerving, taking us off course. Today on Focal Point, we'll learn practical tips for gaining endurance for the day-to-day challenges of life. Mike Fabares is picking up where he left off in our study in Hebrews chapter 11, and he takes a few cues from the life journey of Abraham. It's a message about trusting God when hope seems lost.
1: I know that it hurts when life is not going the way we would have hoped. I know that sometimes when you think this is the way it ought to be and life takes you down a completely different path, I recognize the disappointment there. And I know it hurts. And I also recognize that when I open up my Bible, I seem to find that people in the Bible have not been immune to this disappointment either. Take Abraham, for instance. And if you want to talk about a hero of faith, I mean, Abraham's the guy. He's called the father of faith. And yet what we read about him is not just some wonderful story of a life that's well-lived and where everything works out. As a matter of fact, we find in the verses in Hebrews 11 about Abraham that his life was filled with disappointment. Now, it works out, it seems, in the end, but let's put ourselves in the sandals of Abraham and his wife Sarah and recognize that the longing and hope that they had, God kept saying month after month and season after season and year after year and even decade after decade, hey, Abraham and Sarah, I know that's what you want, but not now. No, not now. Has God ever had you wait on something you really wanted? Something that you think is right and it's good and God has confirmed this as the right plan for your life. And then God says, oh, not now though. Take a look at the text. Hebrews chapter 11, verse 12. And it says, by faith, Abraham, even though he was past age, and he as good as dead, came descendants as numerous as the stars in the sky and as countless as the sand on the seashore. Abraham was 75 when God made the promise that he would be a great father of a great nation. Do you know how many years it was until God finally fulfilled the promise for Abraham? 25. 25 years of waiting. And he had that child, but it was after a long period of disappointment. Hope deferred, it makes the heart sick. You know that those 25 years was filled with some heart sickness. Well, he had his child, and you'd think, well, everything was great from that point on, but it really wasn't. There was another crisis in Abraham's life. Let's pick it up in verse 17. Here's the other episode that Abraham is remembered for when it comes to pain and kind of the head-scratching season of his life. Well, it was the day that he heard from God after having this child. Now he's over 100 years old. He's got the pride and joy of his life, Isaac. And you can imagine how his chest would swell when he would walk around with the final fruition of God's plan for his life. Here is the one. That's great. Everything's going to work out perfect, and they lived happily ever after. But that's not what happened. There was this thing that's described here as a test from God. That's how Genesis 22 describes it too. God came and tested Abraham. By faith, Abraham, when tested, look what he was asked and actually did because he was willing to follow God even down a path that didn't make much sense. He was willing to offer Isaac as a sacrifice. Can you imagine that? Some of you don't have to imagine it because God's done that to you. He's taken the thing that you think, this is it, this is God's path for my life, this is God's plan for me, and then God took that plan, that dream, that hope, and he said, okay, now we're just going to take it away. I mean, you talk about the deprivation and pain of waiting for God to do something, but do you know what it's like, don't you, when God takes something away? That's hard. I mean, that's the crisis of life. I mean, there are those painful pauses, but there's also those difficult detours. And Abraham knew what that was like. I mean, the path should go from here to there. And all of a sudden, God says, okay, now take Isaac, take him up this hill called Moriah, and I want you to go sacrifice him as a burnt offering. Wow, that didn't make any sense. The pains in our life of having God say, wait. The struggle in our life of having God say, this thing that you love, I'm going to take it away from you. Those are hard. How do we manage that? How did Abraham manage that? Well, part of it is found in the context of the whole list of the heroes of faith in Hebrews 11. Look back up to verse number 6. You might remember this verse. It really is the foundation for this chapter. Verse 6 said, you know, without faith, without trusting in God, it's impossible to please God. I mean, you can't please God without faith. And then he delineates two things. You've got to believe that he is, that he exists. God, by definition, this perfect one, this good one. And you must believe or trust in the fact that he is a rewarder of those who earnestly seek him. Do you see that there in verse 6? There is that predicated knowledge that I am confident in the fact that there is a good God and that God is good to those who seek him. The bottom line foundational assertion of Abraham's faith had to be that God is still a good God even when I'm hurting. There had to be that affirmation. And that'd be a good place for us to start when God makes you wait with a painful pause or a difficult detour. Let's start with this. Number one, we need to reaffirm God's goodness. That's really where it starts. I need to be able to say, I might be hurting, God may be making me wait, there may be disappointment, a dream may be shattered in my life. Things that should have worked out aren't working out. Why this now? I don't believe this is happening to me. And you know what? It starts with this. If you want a godly perspective, if you want ambitious biblical faith that's going to let you navigate through that, you've got to be able to say, God is still good. God is good. We've got to look forward and recognize that while there's injustice, it's all temporary. Because, let's jot this one down secondly, God will overcome evil. Even if in my life I'm doing the right thing and I have to go through pain, I need to get the big perspective. And the big perspective is God is doing this and allowing this in his grace, according to 2 Peter 3, because he wants people to come to repentance. He wants to pluck people out from the punishment of their sin. But in the meantime, I'm going to have to go through some injustice. There will be some pain. Doesn't mean God's not good. And it doesn't mean that God won't one day right all the wrongs. As a matter of fact, go back to Hebrews 11 and you'll see that. We've already looked at that in the discussion about Abraham. Abraham's following God. He's supposed to inherit this great land. But when he goes there, what happens? He's living in tents. And you're thinking, wow, that's not such a great thing. He had to look at a distance and welcome these promises from a distance, knowing that one day they would be a reality. That's what verse 13 said. Drop down to verse 16. He says, when we do the same thing, we have to long for a better country. Look at the middle of verse 16. I love these three words. A heavenly one. I mean, that's the ultimate reality, the big picture here. Therefore, God's not ashamed to call them their God because it says he has prepared a city for them. You know, that's how the book ends, right? The book of Revelation ends with the fact that all the injustices and pains of this world will be set aside. The old order of things will be done. And I love the way Revelation 11 puts it. And Handel was so good to put together in Handel's Messiah. We hear it at Christmas where he puts together the words from Revelation 11 with those great words from the end of the prophecy of Isaiah. And he blends these together. In Isaiah, he says, every crooked way is going to be made straight. Every rough place is going to be made plain. All that's wrong is going to be made right. And then he just enlists those words from Revelation 11 where the angels cry out and say, now the kingdom of the world has become the kingdom of our Lord and of his Christ, and he will reign forever and ever. And I love the next verse, and it's not in that song, but he says, he has taken his power and he has begun to reign. He's going to correct everything that's wrong. So when it comes to me saying, you know what, life's hurting right now for me, God, I got desires that aren't fulfilled. I got a plan that seemed right and good, and now all of a sudden you put me on some weird detour and it hurts. I got to step back and say, okay, wait a minute. Like Asaph, I got to say, God's good. And like Abraham, I got to say, in the end, it's going to be made perfect and right because you will overcome all evil. And at the end of the book, in Revelation 21 and 22, what does it say? It's going to take every pain, wipe away every tear, death, mourning, pain, the first order of things gone. And God is going to correct everything. In the meantime, it's just an opportunity for God's saving grace. That's a whole nother sermon. But it lets me say, okay, God, I'm hurting, but it doesn't mean you're not good. You are good as a person, and you will overcome evil in the end. But thirdly, I want you to be more specific about it. And unfortunately, as I read Hebrews 11 and I look at Abraham, sometimes I'm kind of detached and dispassionate about that. Well, you know, that's Abraham. I mean, Abraham had Genesis 12 and Genesis 15, where God comes down and specifically says, through you, Abraham, I got a plan for you. I'm going to make you a great nation, and all the families of the world will be blessed through you. And that's Abraham. I mean, Abraham's got the finger of God right on his chest saying, you are chosen, you are special. I'm going to do good things with your life. But, you know, he hadn't said that to me. I'm just kind of a no-name Christian in the 21st century in some weird place called Orange County, and I'm not like that. I mean, God doesn't have some good plan for me. And then I start thinking, well, wait a minute, what does the New Testament say? Is there any verse? Is there any concept? Is there any principle that includes me in some specific plan about the actual game and the way it's played and the moves on the board and maybe why I pulled that low salary card? And maybe why I had to stop there and not be able to afford the house on the house square? Well, maybe there is a plan that is specific to my life. And there is. And sometimes I know it gets thrown at us on a Dayspring card when we're hurting and you just kind of brush it away in your pain. But maybe in the quietness of a church service, it'd be good to look at that verse again and recognize it's not just a Dayspring card. This is the truth of God's word about everyday new covenant Christians like you and me. It's found in Romans chapter 8. Let's turn there. This is an important verse. And you need to see yourself in this text if you meet the criteria. There is a definition here. Just make sure you meet the definition. If the definition applies to you, then you can scrawl your name right here in this verse and say, this is talking about me, and it's specific about my life. Romans chapter 8, verse 28. Take a look at this verse. Take a look at it with fresh eyes. Here's what the Bible says. The Bible's very clear. It says, we know, now look at it carefully. This is important. We know that in most things, underline the word most there. Do you see it? I got the new version here. So, what's the old version say? Oh, that's right. All things. In all things, God works for the, here's our word, what? Good. Of those who, now here's the definition. Do you meet it? Those who love him. Do you love God? And who have been called according to his purpose. Very specific. You're a Christian. You've been called by God to follow Christ. Two things. Do you love God and are you called according to his purpose? If so, then read that phrase again. All things. Every single episode of your life is designed specifically to work for the good of God's plan for you. He's got a plan for you. There is a good that he is working out. And you may not see it this side of heaven, but you might if you read the next verse, because maybe this will help you a little bit, because one of his specific purposes for you is bound up in the words of verse 29. For those he foreknew, he also predestined to be conformed to the likeness of his son. Okay, you catch that? Who's his son? Jesus. How did Jesus live? Well, pretty well. Was he good? He was perfect. Okay? Now, he wants to conform you to that image. Have you arrived there yet? Let me know. No, you haven't gotten there yet. You're not quite like Jesus quite yet, right? So that means that the next draw of the deck, that God may be through that trying to work out his perfect plan in your life, which in part is to conform you to the image of his son. And as C.S. Lewis rightly said, he may whisper to us in our pleasures, but he seems to shout to us in our pain. And if it's a painful pause or a difficult detour, it might be that God is trying to arrest your attention so that he can change you to be a little bit more like his son. So maybe the wait has that purpose. Maybe it's got some other purpose. I don't know. Maybe it's a purpose you won't know about till you get to heaven, and maybe when you get to heaven, he won't even tell you then. I don't know. But the bottom line is, there's a reason for it. And according to this text, if you love God and you're called according to his purpose, it's a good reason. Now that's an important thing. That's affirming the goodness of God. Now you may still hurt just as bad. It may hurt. You may say, God, I don't like this painful pause, or I don't like this difficult detour, but at least I can stand back and say with Asaph and Abraham, and I can say here with Paul that he's working all things to good in my life. He's working all things to good in the world. And you know what? He's good in his heart. God is a good God. Despite my pain, even though I'm hurting, even though he's making me wait, even though my heart is sick, let's start with that. Let's reaffirm the goodness of God. That'd be a good place to start. But how do we deal with these two things? And they're very different kinds of pain, and they both hurt. The first one, let's look at it again. Hebrews 11, verses 11 and 12. Abraham is made to wait. If you've been through that kind of pain, it may not be infertility. It could be the deprivation of some other godly desire that you have. And I know sometimes it's easy to shake our fist at God and think, God, why are you doing this? Why did you put this desire, this ambition in my life, and then you said no to me? You shut the doors on me. Whatever it is, that's a kind of a heart sickness, a pain, a difficulty that all of us experience as Christians. And as we do, we need to know how to deal with this. How do we deal with the fact that God may lead us to some kind of godly desire and then make us wait? And we don't like to wait, right? If it's a good and godly thing, when do you want it to happen? Now would be good, right? I don't want to wait a year. I don't want to wait 2 years. I certainly don't want to wait 25 years for something. If it's a good thing, I want it now. And God doesn't work that way. He's got a whole different timetable. And what we need to learn is what Abraham had to learn. And we've already had this spelled out for us in chapter 6 of Hebrews. So real quick, keep your finger in Hebrews 11. Turn back a few chapters to chapter 6. Do you remember 5 chapters ago when we were studying this text? We were looking at the promise that God made to Abraham. And God makes this promise and he swears on oath and he wants Abraham to trust him just based on the promise. And his then responsibility was to do what it says here in verse number 15. So after waiting patiently, Abraham received what was promised. Part of the godliness that God wants to create in our lives, part of the virtue that he wants to build into you, underline it right there, is to be able to wait, how? Patiently. We're not born that way, are we? Right? Your kids born that way? Oh, they love to wait patiently. They hate it. And dad doesn't like it much better either. But when it comes to being a faith-filled person who has that kind of ambitious faith to trust God when he's making me wait, I need to learn to be patient with God's timetable. That'd be a good thing to jot down number 2. We need to learn to be patient with God's timetable. Because God's timetable is not your timetable. Have you figured that one out? It ain't the same. And God in his sovereignty has me waiting for things that I don't want to wait for. And so I need to learn to wait patiently. And that's tough. But thankfully, the Bible addresses this quite often. One classic passage that we'd be remiss not to look at would be James chapter 5. You're in Hebrews, turn to the next book. Hebrews, James, very next book. James chapter 5. Very helpful for us because it gives us lots of good examples that this is not just an uncommon thing and God is being really unique with you, making you wait, and everybody else gets everything when they want it. No, we all have to wait. As a matter of fact, the patterns of learning to wait with a virtuous patience, that's part of just living on the planet. Verse 7, James 5, 7, be patient then, brothers, until the coming of the Lord. And if you want to know when every longing will be fulfilled, well, ultimately it's at the coming of the Lord. If hope deferred makes the heart sick, that was Proverbs 13, 12, right? Then longing fulfilled is the tree of life. When ultimately do we experience that? And it's interesting that even in Revelation 21 and 22, it's there, the tree of life. The fulfillment of all things will be then. Every longing will be fulfilled. And sometimes we may have to wait until then. When it came to him living in his land as the leader of this country, so to speak, Abraham didn't get that until he sat on the couch in God's presence, okay? That was the coming of the Lord, so to speak. But you know what? There's all kinds of waiting that even goes on in our daily life. And in their lives, he says, look, you agrarian society, look how the farmer has to wait for the land to yield its valuable crop. You don't throw a seed in the ground and it pops out. Okay, I know for us, that's how it works for us, but it's not how it worked for them. They've even got to be patient waiting for the autumn and the spring rains. And for us, it's different as it relates to food, but I mean, you got to wait for tomorrow. You got to wait for your paycheck. You got to wait for your vacation. There's all kinds of things we got to wait for. You just have to, it's built into life. So you too be patient, but here's the virtuous part of it. If you want to talk about real biblical patience, it's a kind that comes with these two words, and stand firm. It's a kind of strength, a sterling resolve to be able to say, God's not giving me what I want. He's not giving it to me now, but I'm going to be able to stand firm. I'm not going to whine. I'm not going to break down. I'm not going to be depressed. I'm not going to, look at verse number 9. Here's another temptation we have. We start grumbling. You never do that, but people you know do that sometimes, right? Oh, you do that too. See, because we don't get what we want when we want it, we start to become pretty difficult people. And the Bible says, don't do that. Stand firm. And know that God, just at any time, could break through the barrier. That's what verse 8 said. Be patient, stand firm, because the Lord's coming is near. So don't start grumbling. Don't start being an irritable person. Because you know what? You're going to have to be accountable for that. You're going to be judged for that. And the judge, by the way, could walk through the door at any time. I mean, think about some of the periods of deprivation in my wife's life and in my life when we were waiting for children. I mean, that was a tough season of our life. And I remember my wife and I used to talk about these things specifically. We do not want to look back on this. When God fulfills this, whether when we're on the couch in the kingdom or whether he fulfills it in this life, we don't want to look at this period of deprivation and say, man, we were sure irritable and ugly people during this time. To be able to have the biblical virtue of patience was to try and still have that inner resolve of trust in God. God is still good. We don't have what we want. I mean, we think it's the right desire. God seems to confirm the desire, but God's making us wait. But you know what? We're not going to be irritable, awful people, ugly people to be around. We want to still rejoice in God and affirm his goodness. He gives some examples. Think about the prophets, for instance. Verse 10, Take the example of patience in the face of suffering. Think of the prophets. They spoke in the name of the Lord. Now, these were the guys, they were the heroes of the Old Testament. And you know how they were. They would go out and preach, and everybody loved them, bake them bundt cakes. And, you know, they were, everybody put their arms around the prophets, a lot of hugs at the door, great sermon. Is that how they were? No. They picked up rocks to kill these guys. They threw them in wells, right? They took them before kings, and they put them in prison. I mean, these guys did the right thing, and they always got bad stuff happening to them. Now, think about how they had to persevere and be patient in the face of that kind of suffering. We don't call them losers. No, we call them heroes. We consider them blessed, verse 11, because they persevered. Oh, and by the way, another example, bottom of verse 11, think about Job. Think about Job's perseverance. I mean, you know, he had it bad. But see what the Lord finally brought about for him. Now, for the prophets, they didn't get the warm reception until they sat on the celestial couch in God's kingdom, so to speak, and had the ultimate fulfillment of their lives where they really got high fives the way they needed to. But for Job, did he have to wait until heaven? No. Have you read Job 42? The Bible says the second half of his life was more blessed and prosperous than the first half. And if you know the book of Job, he starts as a pretty prosperous guy. But then there was those, you know, those rotten little 41 chapters in between. I mean, things got really bad there for Job. But remember, he says, Job, and I love the last phrase, remember, the Lord is full of compassion and mercy. Now, it didn't look like that when Job is sitting there with sickness all over his body, with the loss of his children. I mean, that didn't look like God was full of mercy and compassion. But the bottom line is God broke through, and talk about prosperity and joy and fulfillment. Job had it all. And he said, you know what? God's going to break through, either here or there. So don't be nasty. Don't be ugly. Don't be a complainer. Don't be a grumbler. You need patience. Be patient with God's timetable. He's got one. He's sovereign. He loves you. He wants to do good in your life. But you're going to have to be patient. You're going to have to learn to be that. If you're going to be a Christian with ambitious faith, you're going to need patience.
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4: Join me on a mountain in Galilee. Jesus is teaching 12 men who would eventually become his apostles. Keep in mind that their only source of truth to this point has been their religious leaders, the scribes, the Pharisees. Many of these men were simple fishermen, totally dependent on these religious scholars to teach them God's word. Well, sadly, these religious leaders had distorted God's laws, particularly in terms of being totally honest and truthful. Consequently, Jesus addressed this issue.
5: Again, you have heard that it was said to our ancestors, "You must not break your oath, but you must keep your oaths to the Lord." But I tell you, don't take an oath at all, either by heaven, because it is God's throne, or by earth, because it is his footstool, or by Jerusalem, because it is the city of the great King. Neither should you swear by your head, because you cannot make a single hair white or black. But let your word yes be yes, and your no be no. Anything more than this is from the evil one.
4: Please understand that Jesus was not teaching that all vows are wrong, particularly our marriage vows. In fact, he had just addressed divorce and how the religious leaders developed ways to get rid of their wives for almost any reason, for example, for being a bad housekeeper. But they had also developed other ways to make vows and then violate those vows. In essence, Jesus was saying that we are to build all relationships on trust and honesty. And this means reflecting in our lives the one who said, "I am the truth." That's our Savior, Jesus Christ.
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10: I hope you enjoyed your 4th of July weekend. Perhaps you were able to relax from the frenetic pace that has described our lives. Arthur Brooks has been on my radio program many times. He recently talked about the fact that you need to be bored. The Harvard professor and best-selling author knows something about this since his latest research focuses on human happiness. Boredom, he argues, is not something to avoid. It is necessary for human flourishing. Sadly, most of us even cultivate habits to prevent from being bored. A Harvard study from a few years ago discovered that many people prefer pain to boredom. When they placed people in a room with nothing to do, many would push a button that would deliver an electric shock. They chose pain over boredom. When we aren't occupied, our brain switches over to what he calls the default mode network. Unfortunately, our phones and our desire to be entertained means we don't switch over to that brain function very often. It is time for us to recover the value of being silent and waiting on the Lord. Psalm 46:10 says, "Be still and know that I am God." Psalm 62:5 says, "For God alone, O my soul, wait in silence, for my hope is from him." Another value of boredom is creativity. I've done Bible studies with people who have come up with creative ideas and inventions. Nearly all of them said the ideas came to them when their brain was in neutral, when they were showering, shaving, putting on makeup, or driving. Arthur Brooks is right. We don't need distraction to prevent boredom. Instead, we need to take a Sabbath rest from our screens and busy lives. I'm Kirby Anderson, and that's my point of view.
11: Go deeper on topics like you just heard by visiting pointofview.net. 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
8: Next month, the kids will be back in school and another summer will have flown by. 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Here's some ideas. Look up a fun dessert and have them make it. Go to the park and toss her out a frisbee or an aerobie. An aerobie's like a frisbee, only it's easier to throw and goes a lot further. That'll be fun for them to learn. Set up a makeshift movie screen in the backyard. Supply some popcorn and Junior Mints and have their friends over for an outdoor movie night. Get some inexpensive walkie-talkies and let them talk with their friends. Walkie-talkies were really the first cell phones anyway. On another night, let them stay up late and go outside with them. Look up at the sky and watch for meteors. On most nights, you'll see about 8 per hour. And don't hesitate to bring God into it. As you're sitting watching for meteors into the night, talk about God's creation. In the summer, it's often too easy for you to get busy and just let them play on the screens. But the screens will always be there. Summer won't. So grab the kids and make plans to make the most of what's left of this glorious summer. We are the Cornerstone.
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16: Why is it that Isaiah's people came to a place where they would look up to God and say, God, have mercy on us? And God said, no, I'm not going to hear your prayer. What is Isaiah saying to a sinful nation in that day? God is well able to hear your prayers. It's not that he cannot hear your prayers, it is that he will not hear your prayers because your sin has created a barrier between you and a holy God.
15: Welcome to Love Worth Finding, featuring the profound truth of the gospel simply stated in the teachings of Pastor Adrian Rogers. You don't have to look at the news for long to see that America is a nation in crisis. The prophet Isaiah boldly pointed out the sins of his day. Upon a closer look, we can see distinct parallels to the sins of our day. Bloody hands, lying lips, and wicked hearts. What brought about this sin? How did Isaiah's people come to such a critical point that God would not hear their prayers? If you have your Bible, turn now to Isaiah chapter 59 as Adrian Rogers shares a word for a nation in crisis.
16: Look in Isaiah chapter 59, verse 1. Behold, the Lord's hand is not shortened, that it cannot save, neither is his ear heavy that it cannot hear. God is not palsied, and God is not deaf, but, verse 2, your iniquities have separated between you and your God, and your sins have hid his face from you that he will not hear. For your hands are defiled with blood, and your fingers with iniquity. Your lips have spoken lies. Your tongue hath muttered perverseness. None calleth for justice, nor any pleadeth for truth. They trust in vanity and speak lies. They conceive mischief and bring forth iniquity. Now, what is Isaiah saying to a sinful nation in that day? God is well able to hear your prayers. It's not that he cannot hear your prayers, it is that he will not hear your prayers because your sin has created a barrier between you and a holy God. And Isaiah tells us what the sin of that day was and how it tracks and parallels the sin of our day. First of all, look in verse 2, they had bloody hands. Bloody hands. America is swimming in an ocean of blood. A modern Holocaust has stained and flooded America. The blood of some 30 million preborn babies cries out from the ground against us since 1972, that horrendous Roe v. Wade ruling when 9 men dressed in black robes said that a little preborn baby can be treated as a piece of protoplasm, and we in America are now killing babies at the rate of 4,000. 4,000 a day. Notice what Isaiah said, your iniquities have separated between you and your God. Your sins have hid his face from you. Verse 3, your hands are defiled with blood. That's where we are in America today, bloody hands. But then he goes on to say not only bloody hands, but lying lips. Again, look, if you will, in verse 3, your lips have spoken lies. Your tongue hath muttered perverseness. Lying lips. Number 3, wicked hearts. Look, if you will, in verse 4, none calleth for justice, nor any pleadeth for truth. They trust in vanity and speak lies. They conceive mischief and bring forth iniquity. What are we being told today? We're being told that adultery is really no big deal. Everybody does that. Friend, I want to tell you, if a man will not keep a sacred vow before Almighty God to his wife, I wouldn't trust him to keep any promise anywhere, anytime. We're being told today that private morality can be disconnected from public service. That's not what God's Word says. Ecclesiastes chapter 10, verse 1 says this, that dead flies cause the ointment of the apothecary to send forth a stinking savor. So doth a little folly in him that is in reputation for wisdom and honor. Dead flies in the ointment. Friend, something stinks in America. Now, what has brought about this condition? Why is it that Isaiah's people came to a place where they would look up to God and say, God, have mercy on us? And God said, no, I'm not going to hear your prayer. What brought about bloody hands, lying lips, and wicked hearts? 3 things. I want you to see them right here in this text. Number 1, the people had been feeding on a diet of deception. Look in verse 5. They hatch viper's eggs and weave the spider's web. He that eateth of their eggs dieth, and that which is crushed breaketh out into a viper. Now, if you look at verse 5 and link verse 5 to verse 4, you're going to find out that those viper's eggs, those snake eggs that he's talking about that are hatched in hell's incubators, they are devilish lies and philosophies that are being hatched, were hatched in Isaiah's day and also being hatched in our day, lying, poisonous philosophies that are being swallowed down by adults and youth alike. Our world, our nation, is on a snake egg diet, a diet of deception. The incubators that hatch those eggs are materialism, and humanism, New Ageism, liberalism. They've hatched these out. The old granddaddy serpent who has spawned and fertilized these eggs is Satan himself, because he's a liar and the father of all lies. There are certain philosophical underpinnings that are so incipient in American life today that they are poisoning our educational, our philosophical, our religious, our economic and political outlook, and our young people are going to public schools and each morning they're served a snake egg omelet. They swallow these things down. Our kids are not being raised in a society, in a school that says that they have rights that are given to them, unalienable rights given by Almighty God, but they are told that the universe is self-existing, not created. And the wisdom that built this great nation is being laughed at. But here's the sad thing. Look, if you will, in verse 5. They hatched viper's eggs. They weave the spider's web. He that eateth their eggs dieth. Now watch that. And that which is crushed breaketh out into a viper. When you come against these things and try to stamp them out, all you do is create more snakes. To stamp out these snake eggs is not the answer. Now, not only is there a diet of deception, but that is compounded by a second thing in America that makes our nation a nation in crisis. Not only a diet of deception, but a web of wickedness. A web of wickedness. Look again in verse 5, if you will. He says here in verse 5, they weave the spider's web. I got down my encyclopedia and read some about spiders. I don't know whether you have a love affair with spiders or not. I don't. But spiders weave a web, almost invisible, very sticky. And the purpose of that web is to catch an unsuspecting insect who will fly into that web, become entangled by that web, where the spider can come out and wrap him up in more strands of that web. Then the spider injects poison into the body of that insect, and then the spider sucks that insect dry. Now, Satan has woven some webs, and he is poisoning and sucking dry a generation of young people today. Satan has a network, are you listening to me? A web of evil that is absolutely terrifying. And our young people can hardly see the web. They don't understand it. There's pornography, for example, the web of pornography. Pastor Rogers, does pornography lead to degeneracy? Pornography is degeneracy. That's what it is. Our kids today can get on the internet and watch unspeakable, unmentionable things. There are more adult bookstores in America today than there are McDonald's restaurants. Pornography is a multi-billion dollar industry. That is a web. And so many kids and adults alike are being caught in it. Satan has his web of drugs and alcohol, a deadly trap. America is filled today with walking dead whose lives have been sucked dry by the spiders of alcohol and drug abuse. I read where students spend $5.5 billion on alcohol, more than they spend on non-alcoholic drinks and books put together. On alcoholic beverages. And these Madison Avenue people come into the living room through their beer ads and through their sports ads, and they'll have these boys, as I've said before, out there on a bass boat somewhere hoisting a six-pack, and one of them smiles and says to the other one, "It doesn't get any better than this." Boy, they're right. It always gets worse. Doesn't get any better than this. And we have a generation of walking dead who've been sucked dry, embalmed by alcohol. There's a sticky web of immorality. Young people are being told today there are no fixed standards of right or wrong. And the media and entertainment has created the myth that premarital sex, extramarital sex, homosexuality are on the same level as chastity, monogamy, and heterosexuality. And in our so-called sex education classes in many of our schools, they have a threefold goal, and that is to teach children how to fornicate without guilt, without catching a disease, and without conceiving a baby. That's called sex education today. How would you like your child to go to school and hear what some are being taught? Here's what they're being taught. Here's the textbook. Quote, "Premarital sexual intercourse is acceptable for both men and women if they are involved in a stable, loving relationship. It has been suggested by some marriage counseling authorities that all couples should live together before they're married." How would you like that for education? Or listen to this. "Often promiscuity is labeled as bad by persons who do not accept this type of behavior. As with other patterns of sexual behavior, one should not pin a good or bad on a practice." Here's another. "Morality is individual. It is what you think it is. Your conception of what is right or wrong morally is an individual decision." May God have mercy upon us. When these tell us we cannot pray, we cannot read God's Word, we cannot post the Ten Commandments, but we can denigrate God's Word and God's law. And kids today talk about going all the way. That's the one thing they don't do. They haven't gone all the way. They go a little further when they catch a disease along the way, a little further when a baby is conceived and they have to tell a father or a mother, a little further if they decide to murder that baby. But they really haven't gone all the way until they stand before a holy God who says, "Thou shalt not commit adultery," a holy God that says, "Flee fornication." Friend, we are in a terrible situation. What has brought about this crisis in America? Number one, a diet of deception. Number two, a web of wickedness. Number three, the trashing of truth. The trashing of truth. Fast forward to verse 14. Well, let's begin in verse 13. Let's begin in verse 12. For our transgressions are multiplied before thee. Our sins testify against us. For our transgressions are with us. And as for our iniquities, we know them. In transgressing and lying against the Lord and departing away from our God, speaking oppression and revolt, conceiving and uttering from the heart words of falsehood. Now watch this. And judgment is turned away backward, and justice standeth afar off. Why has judgment been turned away backward? Why does justice wait in the wings? Here it is. For truth is fallen in the street, and equity cannot enter. Yea, truth faileth. And he that departeth from evil maketh himself a prey. That is, when you stand up and speak against it, you become the bad guy. When you call for justice, when you call for truth, you become the guy in the black hat. But notice what he says. He says there's a traffic jam. Justice, equity cannot come through the streets because truth is falling. And all of the traffic is backed up because truth is falling in the streets. Well, what caused truth to fall? Notice truth is not dead. There is a traffic jam. Justice and equity cannot enter. It's not that truth is non-existent. You can't ever murder truth. It is not that truth is dead. Truth will not die. But truth has stumbled. Truth is lying prostrate on the ground. Why? Well, she's been knocked down in America by doctors of philosophy. She's been tripped up in America by dishonest politicians, and she has been chloroformed by liberal preachers. And she's lying there in the street. May I say with all of the unction, function, and emotion of my soul, God help me to say it. The job in America today is to put truth back on her feet. That is the job in America, to put truth back on her feet. And I really believe there's not a lot wrong in America that could not be put right quickly, dramatically, if across America, in the pulpits of America, this Sunday and every Sunday, a generation of preachers would open the book of truth and preach, "Thus saith the Lord God Almighty," without fear or favor. We're in a situation today that is a crisis. Why did God write a Bible? He calls that Bible the Word of Truth. Why did God send the Holy Spirit? He calls the Holy Spirit the Spirit of Truth. How does God describe Himself? He describes Himself as the truth. Who is Jesus? Jesus said, "I am the way, the truth, and the life." What is the church? The church is called the pillar and the ground of truth. Apostle John said, "I have no greater joy than to know that my children walk in the truth." We can get facts from the internet. There's a difference between facts and truth. Knowledge may double. Truth will never double. There is eternal truth. Truth is what food is to your body, light is to your eyes, and melody is to your ears. Now, you know what most of us want to do? Most of us want to be stamping out snake eggs. Most of us want to be sweeping down spiders' webs.

0: And I want to call upon you and every believer to rededicate himself to the truth. Parents, teach your children to live the truth, to love the truth, to tell the truth, to know the truth, to believe the truth. Jesus said, sanctify them through thy word. Thy word is truth. Let me give you Proverbs here. I'm almost finished. Proverb 23, verse 23, buy the truth and sell it not. Buy the truth and sell it not. There is a prize to possess. It is truth. There is a price to pay. You must buy the truth. You must study it, pore over it, learn it, live it, know it. And you must preserve the truth. Don't let anybody take the truth from you. That truth is in God's Word. The early Christians did not argue over the Bible. They loved it. They believed it. They expounded it. They poured it forth as white-hot lava. One by one, person by person, family by family, city by city, church by church, we've got to take America back. We've got to take America back. My heart is broken over snake eggs, spider webs, and traffic jams. What about you? Are you right with God? Do you think it's somebody else's problem? What about your home? What about your business relationships? Have you been feeding on snake eggs? Some right now are wrapped up in spider's webs. There's only one thing that'll set you free. Jesus said, you shall know the truth, and the truth will make you free. And I want to tell you the truth is today that God loves you. The truth is today that Jesus Christ died for you. He carried your sins to the cross, and with His blood, He paid your sin debt. The truth is that He walked out of that grave, and He has ascended to high hills of glory. The truth is that one day soon, and very soon, I hope, He's coming again. And the truth is, if you will believe on Him and trust Him, He will save you, I promise you, on the authority of the Word of God. And not only will He save you, but praise His holy name, He will satisfy you. What you're longing for, you'll never find until you find in the Lord Jesus. And not only will He save you and satisfy you, He'll sanctify you. He'll begin to make you more and more and more and more and more like Him. Now, when you come to Jesus, you're not going to sprout wings and get a halo right away. You'll have to grow. But this saving Jesus is the satisfying, sanctifying Jesus. Now, I'll tell you something else. He'll secure you. He'll keep you. He'll keep you. It's not a matter of your holding on to Him. He'll hold you if you truly, really give Him your heart and your life. You know, if I could give my heart to Jesus for you today, I would, but I cannot. I've preached as best I know how. But the Lord sent me here to tell you today that He loves you. And He invites you to give your heart, your home to Him once and for all, now and forever. Just say, Lord Jesus, come into my heart. Forgive my sin, cleanse me, and save me, Lord Jesus.
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1: For American Family News, I'm Robert Thornton. Data indicates that the newly launched Trump accounts could generate billions in long-term asset accumulation for lower-wealth households over the next decade. The program officially launched today, with President Trump symbolically ringing the opening bells of both the New York Stock Exchange and the NASDAQ from the Oval Office. Fox's Edward Lawrence reports.
2: The president says that this will engage kids in capitalism for the future. He highlighted the fact that if parents can contribute the maximum amount, which is $5,000 per year, then after the child, a newborn now, they could have $304,000 in their account. If no contributions are made at all, still money. Account could have $5,800 by age 18. Now, in the Rose Garden, a financial business world like Susan and Michael Dell, Goldman Sachs CEO David Solomon, also the CEO of chipmaker AMD, and the New York Stock Exchange and NASDAQ here because for the first ever time, both markets were open from this one bell.
1: Trump accounts were created through the One Big Beautiful Bill Act. While the White House touts the program as a path to economic independence, critics, including analysts at the Economic Policy Institute and the Cato Institute, argue the design is flawed. Mainstream Democrats are grappling with a deepening divide as a string of progressive candidates continue to notch primary victories across the country. More from Fox's Mike Emanuel.
3: Friction in the Democrat Party as far-left candidates are taking on and beating more traditional Democrats. On Fox News Sunday, potential 2028 presidential candidate Governor Wes Moore claimed it was a lot of inside the beltway chatter.
4: For people inside of communities that I'm in every single day, people just want candidates that actually working and getting things done.
3: Pennsylvania Governor Josh Shapiro was asked on CNN State of the Union about Democratic Socialist candidate Darielisa Avila Chevalier.
5: She's not someone, you know, who seemingly I would agree with on many things or that we share similar values. She ran on the Democratic ticket, I guess, as a socialist.
3: In Washington, Mike Emanuel, Fox News.
1: A woman who previously dated Maine Democrat Senate candidate Graham Plattner has alleged that he sexually assaulted her, according to a Politico report released today. Plattner denied the allegation and said he would be considering next steps for his campaign. As of today, Plattner had canceled a handful of town halls planned in Maine. An expert on Islamic terrorism is concerned that a radical Islamist tied to the Muslim Brotherhood could become Michigan's next U.S. senator. More from AFN's Chad Groening.
6: The Michigan primaries are August 5th, and Republicans see an opportunity to pick up the Senate seat being vacated by Democrat Gary Peters, who is not seeking a third term. Mike Rogers is a presumptive GOP nominee, who barely lost 2 years ago in the state's other Senate race to Democrat Elisa Slotkin by less than 20,000 votes. But Rogers' Democrat opponent this time appears to be Abdul El-Sayed, who has been leading primary polls by an average of more than 5%. Robert Spencer is the director of Jihad Watch.
7: Abdul El-Sayed appeared at the Islamic Circle of North America and Muslim American Society Convention, and those are both Muslim Brotherhood groups. And we have to remember that the Muslim Brotherhood is an organization that has dedicated, according to a captured internal document, to eliminating and destroying Western civilization from within.
6: And Spencer says El Sayed is also a hardcore socialist.
7: It's going to be another one of these socialist Muslim candidates. And a lot of people don't understand how socialism and Islam go together, but actually they are both authoritarian, anti-American systems that are internationalist as well. And so this guy is just as bad news as Ilhan Omar and Rashida Tlaib and all them. He's cut out of the same cloth.
6: I'm Chad Groening.
1: On Wall Street today, stocks were up. The Dow was up 156. The S&P added 54. The Nasdaq rose 288. And West Texas Intermediate crude was about $68 a barrel. And that does conclude the news this time around. We invite you to see more news at AFN.net, and we appreciate your listening. I'm Robert Thornton.
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0: Does your life, the way you interact with others every day, or the way you deal with disappointment or suffering, does that make the gospel appealing to others? 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Let's turn in our Bibles to Mark chapter 14. 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
1: For those of you who may still not be believers in Christianity, who may not have come to trust in Jesus, I was greatly helped some time ago when I read John Stott's little sentence, and this is what he said: I could never believe in God were it not for the cross. I could never believe in a God who was removed from the pain and overwhelming distress of human suffering. For what we have in this description of the suffering servant, is not a reluctant Jesus. For he said, nobody takes my life from me. I have the power to lay it down. I have the power to give it again. It is not that Jesus is reluctantly going to the will of God the Father. For he goes purposefully and obediently and submissively, the way the Christian ought to go. But in his humanity, he inevitably recoils from it. Because you see, without substitution, the cross of Christ is unintelligible. And I think that's why people disregard it. Because the way in which many of us talk about it is completely unintelligible. Because if all we say concerning the cross is concerning something about the manifold love of God, and in order to show us how much he loved us, this is what he did to Jesus, the person says, well, there must be a missing piece in this puzzle, is there not? Well, of course there is. It was the love of God. Let's put it this way. We were so messed up that Jesus had to die for us. And we were so unbelievably loved in Jesus that he was pleased to die for us. But as he comes to the point of departure, the gospel writers tell us that he was distressed and he was troubled, and he explained he was overwhelmed with sorrow to the point of death. The atonement, the death of Jesus on the cross for sinners, is not a theory. It's not a mathematical equation. It's a flesh and blood reality. And there was nothing in Christ's humanity to blunt his emotions or to anesthetize his sensitivity. Did you hear that? There was nothing in Christ's humanity to blunt his emotions or anesthetize his sensitivity. Have you ever pondered what was going on when they offered him a branch with a sponge on the end of it, and it was wine mingled with gall? It was an anesthetic potion, and it says in the scriptures, and they offered him wine mingled with gall, but he refused to drink it. He refused to drink it. Why? In order that he might experience suffering in all of its unmitigated dimensions. In order that no one might be able to say, oh, but someone has suffered worse than this. He had anesthetic before that happened. No, he went to it completely without anesthetic help. And as a result of being entirely compos mentis, and perhaps in the immensity of his love, this was part of it. If he had taken that drug potion, how could he have looked down and said to his beloved disciple, look after my mother, will you? Or how could he have been available to say to the thief on the cross, today you will be with me in paradise? He refused the wine mingled with gall. He suffered at a level that no one has ever suffered. He endured everything for the sake of his own. What an amazing thing it is, and what a stupidity it is that 21st century Western Christianity offers itself to the world as a panacea for all ills, as the best grades at university, as the most significant job, as the cutest girls, as the high school quarterback boys. We are the people who've got it all together, you see. Why not come and join us? And then these interested agnostics begin to read their Bibles and say, how did you get here from here? What is this fellowship of suffering that the Apostle Paul was on? What was he talking about when he said, I want to know Christ? We stop. I want to know Christ and the power of his resurrection. That'll be enough for us. Finish the verse right there. There is no power of his resurrection except as it is experienced in the fellowship of his sufferings. It is only through his sufferings in Calvary that there is the reality of the resurrection. And the same, my friends, is true for you and me. And every attempt to deny that is known by our own hearts as fraudulent, is condemned by the scriptures clearly, and every well-thinking, cynical, agnostic friend that I have says, you're full of absolute bunk. And you know what? If I were to suggest that that was the essence of Christianity, they would be absolutely right. Now, let me just say parenthetically that some of you are staring at me. Staring at me. Because you're saying to yourselves, this cannot be. This cannot possibly be. Some of you are stumbling over my words. And I know why it is. Because you, like me, are very concerned to safeguard the divinity of Christ. Any notion of a weakened divinity is abhorrent to us because we know that it is contrary to the Bible, right? And liberal theology throughout the ages has always been weak on the divinity of Jesus. Fundamentalism, conservatism, evangelicalism has distanced itself from that danger. But I want to suggest to you, flirts with the opposite danger. Not now of a diminished divinity, but a diminished humanity. So now we have a less than human Jesus because we are so concerned to make sure that we have an absolutely divine Jesus. Now, we are not to be surprised by that because the early centuries fought through all these issues. And late in the 4th and 5th century, the church had to deal with a man called Apollinarius. And you can Google him. It's great being able to say that. And you can Google him. I don't know what Apollinarius would think about it. But anyway, if you Google him, you will find out that Apollinarius was a problem in the late 4th and 5th century because he was diminishing the humanity of Jesus. And so the councils got together and affirmed, just as in Christ there was complete and perfect Godhead, so there was complete and perfect manhood. Nothing that was necessary to humanness was lacking in him. Look for yourselves. Spent too long in the first, but you know my pattern now, don't you? Catch up for the rest of the time. Look, secondly, listen. Listen. My soul is overwhelmed to the point of death, he said. And going a little further, he fell to the ground. He fell to the ground. All our pictures, all those Christian pictures, I think they ought to all be taken out and thrown away, the most of them. Because we have all these pictures of Jesus, as it were, you know, before the cross. He's just so, you know, yes, oh yes. No, no, no, no. You can't have deeply distressed. You can't have troubled. You can't have overwhelmed with sorrow to the point of death. And then, no, you've got everything is everywhere. And if you doubt that, listen to his words. Abba, intimacy, Father, everything's possible for you. Sovereignty. If you're willing, we're in Luke now, inquiry, take this cup from me? You could say that is the intensity of his expression. You could actually say that is the integrity of his expression. I have to be honest, Father. He says, right now, where I am, here, I wish that you would take this cup from me. Yet not what I will, but what you will. Now at that point, Luke tells us that an angel was dispatched. Angels are fascinating and we have no time to think about it. But I have this picture of if you play golf a lot and you play at nice golf courses, they always have good caddies for you. And there's a place or there's a wall where the caddies lean, at least in St. Andrews at the Old Course, or there's a little box in which they stay out of the rain, little shack, and they're all there. And they wait until the caddy master calls them up. Hey, Billy, I got a bag for you. And off they come, out they come. The Scottish ones, big red noses like this, because of what they spend their money on after they finished. They glow in the dark. You see them through the mist. Anyway, and Billy comes out, and somehow or another in the angelic host, it has to be like that. You know, like the chairman of the angelic band says, hey, I need you to go somewhere for me. I know you went to Bethlehem. I'm sure you remember that. Well, if you remember that, I want you to go now down to Gethsemane. And an angel came. An angel came to strengthen him. And we might have assumed that the angel would have fixed things. Here we go, angelic visitation. It's kind of a new age idea, isn't it? You know, big angel came, everything was nice after that. Angel comes, and then it says, being in anguish, he prayed more earnestly. So an angelic visitation never took care of the thing for him. And as he prays to his Father, he prays as an expression of his humility. He bows beneath the Father's will because he recognizes that Father knows best. And you will notice that it is not that he is somehow or another relying on prayer here. Don't misunderstand me when I say this, but there is no power in prayer. All of the power is in God. He's not trying to employ the power of prayer in order to rectify a situation. He is bowing before his Father, and he is acknowledging as he speaks to him in prayer, Father, you have power over all of heaven and all of earth. You can do anything you choose. From eternity, we determined together with the Holy Spirit that this was the plan. You planned it. I would procure it. The Holy Spirit will come behind me and apply it. Oh, Father. Because you see, Jesus knows that he is about to enter the one experience in life that for which he has no preparation. When the Father turns his face away. He has never lived absent the communion that he enjoys within the Trinity. Father, Son, and Holy Spirit coming up, if you like, in the wonder of their wisdom with this great plan of redemption. And now we're at the point. It is God who works in response to prayer. It is not prayer that works. And this, incidentally and parenthetically, is the answer to all the prayer stuff that you can read in Newsweek magazine and everything else, the Cleveland Clinic and the MIT and Boston hospitals and UCLA and everyone else. They're all very interested now. Let's get all in and talk about the healing powers of prayer. They tell him, no, there is no healing power in prayer. The only person who can heal is God Almighty. They say, well, no, we don't want that. That's not the program we're looking for. Yeah, well, the only person who can heal is the God and Father of our Lord Jesus Christ. We'd love to come and tell the whole Cleveland Clinic about how they can come to know the living God through Jesus. No, get out of here. That's not what we're talking about. We're talking about the power of prayer. There is no power in prayer. Luke, listen, learn. I will only make one point of application, and that is not in terms of prayer itself, but in terms of Christ's humanity and his passion. The Word, remember, we're told, became flesh and dwelt among us. Jesus comes into humanity. He is not detached. He was in touch with the religious establishment. In fact, he was opposed by the religious establishment. When he added Matthew to his disciple band and they had that big party at the house of Levi, nobody was more annoyed about it than the religious folks of his day. He's gone to eat with sinners and to attend a party with them. And Jesus came out and said, yeah, that's exactly right. I did not come to call the righteous, but sinners to repentance. Jesus, in his humanity, lived among sin. He lived where he could hear swearing, where he heard blasphemy, where he observed and confronted disease and mortality and sadness and squalor. That's where Christ lived. That's the nature of the incarnation. He did not come into our time-space capsule and live at the top of a high hill in a large palace behind gates, inured from the experiences of a common person. This is not the Buddha. This is not somebody who is in a rarefied environment. This is someone who is down now. He says, foxes of holes and birds of nests, but the Son of Man has nowhere to lay his head. And in the midst of all of that, he finds himself. Let me just say to you, I am so challenged by this. The challenge is obvious. How can we effectively impact a world we're not in? How many non-Christian friends do you have? How many non-Christian friends have you cultivated having? And when you go with them, I hope that we don't just give them a bunch of sanctimonious, cliche-ridden stuff. Nice is good. Do you understand that? That there is something attractive about the gospel? That in Greek there is agathos, which is intrinsically good, like a good apple, and there is kalos, which is agathos plus attractively good, intrinsically and attractively good. It is not enough for us to be intrinsically righteous. We are supposed to be attractively righteous. And our attraction does not lie in our willingness to play the game of those who don't agree with us, to join in their jokes, to affirm their nonsense, but it's just to be like Jesus. Three imperatives, and we're done. Be real. Be real. Be real. Everybody's asking about everybody the same question. Is this guy a phony? Is this for real? And every time you stand up and preach, I guarantee you every last one of them said, I don't know about him. Look at him there. Wore the same jacket every day. Filthy character. What's his problem? He doesn't say he had no clothes or something. I don't know what's wrong with the guy. No, I wear this jacket every day because it's my favorite jacket. And my son bought it for me for my birthday. And I feel close to him when I wear his jacket. Be real. Be done. Be done. With what? With superficial triumphalism. It's not true to human experience. It's not true to the Bible. And it only attracts silly people. And it does not answer to the cries of the sick and the sad. Be real, be done, and be sure that Christ stands beside us when we are emotionally overwhelmed. You see, this little section in Gethsemane gives place to the Christian experience of distress, of being overwhelmed. And some of us, with a significant dose of the Pharisee in us, who've never really been distressed or overwhelmed, we have nothing to say to our Christian friends, brothers and sisters, when they're distressed and overwhelmed, except, would you stop being distressed and overwhelmed? You're annoying me. Or, worse still, You know, if you were really a Christian, if you really had faith in the God, the risen Jesus, you know, I don't see you'd be distressed at all. I don't understand why you would be overwhelmed. What do you mean you're overwhelmed? You want to curl up in a ball and pull the blankets over your head and stay there till the week from next Friday? Well, this is fantastic, isn't it? Because now I found somebody who understands. Now I'm introduced to the ultimate counselor. Now I'm introduced to the one who was overwhelmed with sorrow to the point of death. So in my distress and in my fearfulness and in my quiet desperation, Jesus knows all about my struggles, socially, emotionally, physically. I can never go beyond his pain. My darkness, no matter how deep, is never more intense than his. For we do not have a high priest who is unable to sympathize with us in our sufferings. No, look, listen, learn.
0: 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Our current series is titled To Know Christ, and if you're benefiting from Alistair's teaching and would like to go deeper into what the Gospels have to say about the identity and work of Jesus, you can now download the Companion Study Guide for free on our website. 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
1: Father, write your word in our hearts, all that is helpful and true. May it be stored up for the evil day, if it hasn't as yet come upon us. That which is unhelpful or untrue, which is distinctly possible from my lips, may it be banished from our recollection. Grant that none of us may walk away without settling the issue of what it means to be in Christ. And may none of us evade the challenge nor miss the immense privilege of becoming increasingly like Christ in his humility, in his compassion, in his zeal for the souls of others, and yes, even in his experience of suffering. And may the grace of the Lord Jesus Christ, and the love of God, and the fellowship of the Holy Spirit rest and remain with all who believe, now and until Jesus comes or calls us to himself, and then forevermore. Amen.
0: I'm Bob Lapine. Thanks for listening. What possible hope do we as sinners have before a pure and holy God? Tomorrow we'll explore that question together. The Bible teaching of Alistair Begg is furnished by Truth for Life, where the learning is for living.
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3: And it's a pretty common question. People will tell me that they've been working on a manuscript of their testimony, and they want to know, how do I get it printed? Now, I try to answer that as best I can, but to be honest, years ago, I did not approach a publisher. Let me tell you how it happened. My journey with book writing began back in 1974, when my artwork, things I created using a mouth stick, my artwork caught the attention of a local TV station in my hometown of Baltimore. They did a short feature about my paintings, and that local TV interview caught the attention of a producer at NBC's The Today Show in New York. At his invitation, my sister and I, we loaded up my artwork in the back of her station wagon, and we drove up to New York City to be interviewed by Barbara Walters. She was kind of the Kelly Ripa of her day. And then, when on national TV, I was asked about my smile, I told America, you know, it's all because of Jesus Christ, my Savior. I'd be hopeless without Him. Well, after that, things just exploded. A publisher who had been watching asked me to write a book. I mean, when does that happen anymore, right? And when the Johnny book was released in 1976, I began getting letters. I get letters. And one of those letters was from the Billy Graham Evangelistic Association. Apparently, Ruth Graham had read the Johnny book, and she suggested that I share my story on several Billy Graham crusades, which I did. Then the Billy Graham people asked me if I'd be willing to play my own part in a film about my story. What an experience that was. Oh, gee. And should you wonder, there will be no Johnny 2, no Son of Johnny, no Johnny's Revenge, and no, That one film experience was enough. Well, as you would guess, the movie brought even more mail to my door, and many of those letters were from people with disabilities like me. And that's when I realized that I needed more than just a few friends around the kitchen table to help me to respond. So in 1979, I began Johnny and Friends. It's hard to believe that a worldwide ministry got started through a few mouth sketches drawn by a 20-something girl in a wheelchair. And to this day, nobody is more surprised than I am. Taking wheelchairs around the world, holding retreats for special needs families in the States and in places like Peru or Thailand and Ukraine. God is doing huge things from such small beginnings. But isn't that just how God works? The Lord delights in doing big things through humble beginnings. I mean, consider. Remember when he took Gideon's army and whittled it down to 300 men before they took on the military machine of the Midianites? He used a farm kid tending sheep to bring down a mighty giant, Goliath? He chose a man with no children to be the father of many nations? And God picked me, a young girl in her early 20s, still struggling to find her way in a wheelchair. God picked me back then to now reach thousands of people with disabilities around the world. So what about that question, how do I get my book published? My answer? I say leave it to God. You focus on deepening your message and let your faithful Lord focus on spreading that message. One bit of advice, though, when you do tell your story, even in a manuscript, always use God's word, because neither your story nor mine can transform the hearts of readers. Only God's word can do that. And you can take that to any publisher.
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5: Yes, I'd like to thank you for the goodness that you brought into my life. The whole program is based on Christ, and I think it's a great systematic way in order to help people order their lives in Jesus. And I think that's the integral message, is Jesus Christ. God bless and have a good day. Bye-bye.
6: He has, and thank you. You know, we're setting up the show today with an interesting topic. We're talking about repurposing your life. Have you ever woken up and said, how in the world did I get here and I'm going in this direction? There's got to be a better direction, better purpose, better meaning, something that's going to be more significant for my life. And what have you done? That's really the question. How have you gotten your life back on track, going in the direction that God desires for you? Tell us about it. Call our comment line. It's just for you, it's for our listeners to share your stories at 888-888-1717. 888-888-1717. As far as the live show today, we have our calls already recorded from our archives and they're ready to go. But our comment line is open to you again, 888-888-1717. I was teaching the staff this morning. I was talking about the difference between intention and goals. And intention is something that should be pretty constant in our lives. What I mean by that is intention is something deep into the very fabric of who we are and what matters to us, our values and beliefs. And as an example, I value marriage. I value my relationship with Donna. And so my intention is to love her and serve her the best I can. Now, my goals might change over time. My goals in the first year of marriage would be different than my goals in the 30th year of marriage because we're different people going through different situations and different experiences. But at the end of the day, it comes back to our intention. And so when you're thinking about repurposing your life today, think about what is God's intention for your life? And then think about how can you get on that track? Tell us if you've been there and tell us what difference it's made.
7: Good afternoon. My name is Cheryl. I'm calling from Mesa, Arizona. I'm calling because I have listened to Family Life Radio for some time now. About 3 months ago, I accepted Christ in my life after being of a different denomination. So I've had to make some intentional choices. But I had to make choices in my life that do I continue an unhealthy relationship or do I make an intentional decision to follow and have an intimate relationship with Christ? And what I have chosen to do is develop a relationship with Christ. And to have that, by listening to the radio and listening to Dr. Carlson and to listening to other support and ministries from Family Life, I have been able to make some great choices and some great leaps and changes. But the choices I've made is intentionally to follow Christ. For that, I am so incredibly grateful, incredibly humbled that I have a Savior that loves me unconditionally, and that I had made the choices that I made so I can develop and grow in the ministry of Christ. Thank you for this example, and thank you for helping me make these decisions. God bless. Goodbye.
6: You're welcome, Cheryl. We're just glad to be a part of your journey. You know, we were talking this week about our ministry and who we are, and the word came up over and over that we're really walking with you. We're on this journey of life together. And as God reveals himself through scripture and lessons that we've learned, we love to share them with you and walk with you. And so, Cheryl, thank you for encouraging me and encouraging our team to keep on doing what God has called us to do. We're talking about repurposing your life today. And that's not so much, I know you can think about, well, you know, I'm a plumber and I really would rather go and do something else. That's one type of repurposing your life. But we're thinking a little more deeply in terms of your purpose, your meaning. Now, it may impact your career, certainly, but it more likely would impact maybe how you think and how you respond to people. Back to your intention. What is the intention of your life? Here's what I believe. As we really get clear on what our intention is about our marriage, our family, our work, our faith, that is going to inform the decisions that we make and the goals that we set. And that's a powerful thing. And so we love hearing your stories. That's a big part of what we do. We're in community together. Share yours at 888-888-1717.
8: Hi, this is Jason. And I just wanted to start with, this past year, I mean, I'm in high school still, and I started changing, the way I've been living. And I was a really good kid my freshman and sophomore year. Then I started opening my eyes and reading the Bible. My dad was always there to over my shoulder to push me and tell me to do right, you know. I was in the rebellious stage. But now, I've been praying and I've been reading the Bible, and everything in my life is starting to change. Everything is opening up to me. And I can see things way more clear than I have in the past. And I'm trying to reach out to my friends. But the friends that I'm hanging out with aren't very good kids. I really would like help with that and some advice on how to become a better Christian.
6: Well, listen, we talk about being a better Christian. And I understand what we say, but it's as though, you know, if I just do more, I can get to be a better Christian. And I'll tell you what, it's immersing ourselves in God's intentional love and in the values that we believe. And you just said it. If you're hanging around with people who don't support your values, don't encourage your values, aren't going to raise you up, aren't going to make you a better person, aren't going to help you to grow, then don't hang around with those people. You know, it's like that joke that we've said over the years. You go to your doctor and say, "Doctor, it hurts when I do this." And he says, "Well, then don't do this. You know, don't touch that if it hurts." And so in a sense, hey, listen, if being around the wrong people, you become like the people you hang around with, and don't hang around with them. Okay, let me go to the phone. I think we'll set this up by taking some calls, and then I want to share some things with you from God's Word. Let's go to Aaron in Texas first. Aaron, welcome to Intentional Living.
9: Hey, how are you doing today?
6: I'm doing well. What prompted you to call on this topic today?
9: I'm first of all, I'm married, I have two kids, and we've come into a little rough patch, and I'm an Army veteran, and I'm thinking about rejoining, and I just feel called to do it. I've been praying about it, and it's just been tugging at my heart, and for a while there, I was trying to, you know, to ignore this feeling that I've been called to do this, and it just keeps coming back to me, and I've just finally started listening, you know, to God, and so I've started pursuing, you know, that avenue, and it's just a scary, you know, going through it. I didn't really, you know, I was never deployed or anything, but this day and age is totally different, and you know, it's a scary thing to do. And
6: Well, I appreciate your service, and we all do. Thank you for your service to the country. I would ask, though, we can't pass the statement you said, we've gone through a rough patch. How does that rough patch attach to now I want to go back into the military?
9: Well, me and my wife, we're a young couple. And I'm 24. She's 22. We don't have any careers, I guess you would say. I have a career, and I have a good job, and I make good money, but I don't have a career that I'm, you know, passionate about, and I wake up every morning and say, this is God's plan for me.
6: So you feel called to do this, but is your wife in agreement? And how would you characterize the quality of your marriage now?
9: She's very supportive, you know, like any other spouse, I guess, in the situation. She has her concerns, and as do I, and I, you know, fully understand her concerns.
6: Yeah.
9: But she's very supportive, and she knows my passion, and she knows how I feel about it, and she's the one that brought it up and asked if I wanted to pursue getting back into it. And, you know, this rough patch has been tough, but I will say that it has brought our marriage to a point that it is unbreakable and unshakable. We've been through so many, you know, life-changing events just this year where, you know, I don't think there's anything that could, you know, break through us. And, you know, we started putting God in the center of our relationship, and it's just outstanding to see the improvements on our marriage. And not to say that our marriage was bad before, but it is tremendously better. And she is very supportive of everything that I do. And, you know, she wants to go back to school, and I'm very supportive of that. And I support that. And
6: it's good.
9: The military, she could go to school for free. And, you know, it just seems like a good option. But, of course, it has its downfalls, you know, being away from family and all that.
6: Well, I think I would, first of all, Aaron, again, thank you for your service as a young couple. You're getting started in your marriage. You didn't elaborate on the rough patch, what it was, but that's okay. But I think what you're saying is you've been through it. You've been growing as a couple through this process, getting stronger in your marriage. Remember, points of change, whenever we change and do something, can either be a positive or negative. Change really puts stress on life. And so I would just encourage you as a young couple to make sure that whatever the issues are in the past, clearly they've been resolved. Clearly you have a good support structure in place. You're on the same page, and you're making this decision knowing that change is going to put some additional stress and pressure, and you're putting accountability and those things in place as you do that. And as you do, that will help strengthen your marriage and your relationship. And so we'll be praying for you, Aaron, as you go, and I hope you keep listening to the radio wherever you go on the planet. We'll be here for you online, okay?
9: All right, thank you so much.
6: All right, and God bless you, and thank you for your service. You know, what separates us from a person who is a non-believer, a person listening today who doesn't believe in God or doesn't believe that God is God, he's something out there, but not the creator, not the savior. What separates us is not that we are better than anybody else. We're just people. But the evolutionist, for instance, believes that nothing evolved into everything without anyone for no purpose whatsoever. That's why we're so man-centric. And that gives us a rise in a sense of hopelessness. The CDC reports that since 99 through 14, suicide in this country rose 24%. So if we're more progressive and doing better as a world, as a nation, we wouldn't see that kind of number. And I think part of the sense of not knowing my purpose, not knowing where I'm going and so on, is that we don't plug in to the fact that we've been made with and for a purpose. As a Christian, we believe God created everything out of nothing, allowing man in turn to create things like a good marriage, working hard in our family, building a business, whatever it may be, to give God glory. Our goal should be to be successful in our marriage and our family for God's glory and, frankly, for our benefit. Who wants to live in a marriage that's tough? You know, to work on it in a way that really honors God. And so we're going to get to more calls, but I would encourage you today to think about that in terms of purpose. Why am I here? And love to hear from you. 888-1717.
10: Randy, my name is Sorrow, and I wanted to call and leave a comment about intentional living. About a year ago, I made an intentional decision to change my career. I'm working for a juvenile corrections center, but I work with these adjudicated youth on a daily basis. Your ministry is such a blessing. It's become aware to me that everything does make a big difference as far as what comes out of my mouth. I work directly with these kids. It's very important what is said to them and what is not said to them. I just wanted to thank you for your ministry and let you know that it is definitely making a difference in people's lives.
6: Hey, thank you for sharing that. We're glad to be here. And as you share your story and the ministry encouragement in your life, that means a lot to me, and I thank you for it. More about purpose and about your family, and in particular your marriage, and living that passionate, purpose-filled life, that intentional life that we call it, in your marriage.
11: Maybe you felt like life just didn't turn out the way you hoped. 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
6: If we're going to resist discouragement, we need some new strength. We need some new courage. And the strength that we're talking about is strength in Christ.
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1: All right. Thank you, Kurt, and welcome back here to the Intentional Living Center. We're just kind of laying out all the cards face up on the table here about the reality that we all wrestle at times with feeling like we're burned out, heading the wrong direction. You might be a believer and you're wrestling. You may not be a believer and you're wrestling. As Christians, we don't lose some of the potential to wrestle with it, finding our purpose and living our purpose for sure. Let me go to Darlene. I think she's wrestling some there in New Mexico today. Darlene, welcome to the program.
2: Yes. Good afternoon, doctor. Thank you for taking my call.
1: You're welcome. What's going on?
2: I am married. We've been married for 36 years, my husband and I. Mm-hmm. And the last year and a half, almost 2 years, I have been struggling on finding my purpose and my balance between my marriage and also taking care of my elderly mother that has dementia.
1: Mm.
2: And I'm pretty close to going and having a divorce because of I just don't know exactly what is more important, I guess.
1: So you're just saying, I'm tired of everything. I'm tired of the stress. I got my parents. I got my husband. It says here, two grown daughters, so you're an empty nester at this stage. Are you feeling like you're kind of lost in this sea? And now, you know, what about Darlene kind of a thing?
2: Pretty much.
1: So it's not any big crisis. It sounds like it's just a lot of things that are building up. Is that what it is?
2: Yes, with my marriage, but I believe just since we've moved to New Mexico, it's been a struggle trying to find, I guess, my commitment to taking care of my mother because my father has been gone for several years.
1: Yeah.
2: And I'm just trying to work both. And like I said, Dr. Compton, I'm very close to divorce, and my husband does want to file for a divorce.
1: How is your life going to be better if you divorce?
2: I really don't know. I don't know how it would be better, but I feel that it's just been a heavy struggle trying to accommodate both.
1: Yeah.
2: My husband at this point has pretty much was supportive, but at this point he's turned to drinking and kind of not.
1: So he's burned out too.
2: I believe so.
1: Darlene, listen, you've been so honest, and I think, you know, I've shared over the years when marriages fail, generally speaking, they don't fail overnight. You know, sometimes it'll happen, something, you know, stupid will happen, but most often it's just. It's life. You're caught in the middle. You got aging parents that you love, you want to care for, but you're feeling burdened. You don't know what to do. You have a husband who's probably feeling stressed, and instead of dealing with issues, he turns to alcohol. You're feeling caught in the middle, and here you are at what I call the middle. This is the middle of life, and everything is messy in the middle. Every project in life is messy in the middle, and when you do a building project, it's exciting at the beginning. And it's nice when it's at the end, right? And it's completed. But in the middle, it's a mess. The house is a mess. It's noisy, you know, whatever. And I think that's sort of a word picture of our life. Many times in the middle, Darlene, life gets pretty messy in the middle. And I'm not there, so it's hard for me to be in your shoes, but I would give you a perspective to pray about. When we move from one spot to think, if I get a divorce, things are going to be better. You're going to bring in a whole nother layer of problems into

0: your life.
1: Okay. And a whole nother layer of issues. There might be an immediate sense of relief, and but it doesn't solve the problem. Let me just share with you what I'd encourage you to do. And then I want to send you my book, Starved for Affection, as a gift from me. And I encourage you and your husband to read it. Don't give up on this marriage. Don't give up on allowing God to do something special in your life. You guys at one point had a lot of love for each other, or you wouldn't have gotten married, I assume. You got a lot of history after 36 years. You can do this together if you do it together. Now, the drinking isn't going to help, and the discouragement's not going to help. But if you, the two of you, can stand together and get good counseling, put a plan together and start knocking off some of these things that are, you know, discouraging you and bringing you down, knowing that God has a purpose for your marriage, has a purpose for your life. He has an intention for your life. He has an intention for your marriage. I can share with you that if you are, the research shows if couples willing to work together and stick together when times get tough, most of them report later, hey, we made it. That was a tough time, but we're glad we made it and we stuck together. Don't give up on this marriage. Hang on, Darlene. I want to send you the book, Starved for Affection. And I want to ask you as a listener, all over this country, all around this world, to pray for Darlene and her husband in New Mexico today. Would you do that? I think she represents what this whole program, what this ministry is all about, knowing that God has an intentional purpose for our life, for our marriage, for our family, and then living it every day.
2: When we were together, I was talking down to him, and I'm a control freak. I did not realize what it was doing to him until one day he said, I don't love you anymore. I want a divorce.
1: Intentional love. It's the difference between marriages that succeed and marriages that fail.
2: I needed to make some changes because I wasn't going to change him. I needed to change me. So I tried to start building him up, complimenting him, trying to turn over more of the finances to him instead of trying to be in control. He didn't know how to take it at first. That was the hardest part, was to get through him knowing that I was serious about making those changes.
1: Intentional love is an irresistible force that turns small acts of love into large returns of intimacy and closeness.
2: He said a prayer and asked God to give us many more years together. He started making his own changes and started really building me up, and it just became more of a team rather than one against one.
1: Boy, you know, thank you, Rob, for playing that. That's one of the spots that we had scheduled to play today. And I think it's appropriate right after Darlene's call. Did you hear? They were down. They were struggling. And all of a sudden, she changed her mind. She changed her attitude. She changed her behavior. I am convinced in most cases, as followers of Christ, with a lot of prayer and humility, realizing that God has a purpose for our marriage, if we choose to change our attitude and behavior, things change. Intentional love is when you take small attitude and action adjustments, small. It's leverage, and it creates large returns of intimacy and closeness in marriage. I have seen it 1,000 times. Small attitude and action adjustments create large returns of intimacy and closeness in marriage.
3: One of the biggest things I've struggled with was making sure to take time for my wife. Never really saw that as a big deal when I was growing up because my family never took time for each other.
4: As parents, you just forget to nurture that primary relationship in the family.
5: One thing we're doing to be intentional now is we're trying to make our marriage more of a priority like it was when we first got married.
6: I have to put my husband first, above my own needs. The Lord was just showing me, it's not him, it's you. Let me work in your life.
7: We should intentionally emulate the examples that Christ set for us because he's the giver of love. And once we follow him, we will know how to love and be intentional about all that we do.
6: What I feel like I'm going to do intentionally is put my husband first and his desires and his needs, not what I want. I have to do what will better our family.
8: The one thing I take away from this, perseverance in my child rearing and perseverance in my marriage.
1: Finding our purpose, living our purpose, that's really at the core of what we do here at Intentional Living. Hearing the stories from one of our conferences reminds me of what happens, the transformational moments when people come to an intentional living event. They're challenged with this powerful and unique message that just energizes us in terms of our purpose and direction and meaning in life. And hearing these stories, what a powerful thing. Boy, do we appreciate those of you standing with us
0: to make all of this possible.
1: You know what dis means? Dis means a negative reversing force. Disappointed, discouraged, disillusioned. And I looked at some other words. You think of disability, right? It's the negative force against ability. Disbelief, it's the negative force against belief. Discontent, a negative force against being content. Or I dislike, a negative force against liking. And I thought about this in terms of, if we're feeling disappointed today or discouraged or disillusioned, what do those words really say to us?
0: I'll tell you what it says. If you're feeling discouraged today, it means the force against your courage. You're feeling that whatever courage you had, even, and this can affect you spiritually. You can feel discouraged spiritually, almost as though someone at the bottom of the bucket of your courage drilled some holes and it's draining out. And in the process, it can be a difficult and painful experience. Our whole goal here at Intentional Living is to remind you that our courage comes from Christ and not by our emotions or the daily things that challenge us. You know, every day we're going to have things, and today more than ever, finding your purpose, living your purpose, what a powerful thing. Hey, you know what? Intentional Living is seeing people come to Christ. Decisions are being made every day. Homes being restored. Young people making decisions for eternity and for tomorrow and for the days ahead. 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I'm Dr. Randy. 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
10: 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He said, 'By this all men will know that you are my disciples, if you have love one toward another.' 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Then the power of Christ and Christianity would be felt as it never has been in the history of the world. 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I would a good deal rather live the 13th chapter of 1 Corinthians and have this love that Paul is speaking, the love of God burning in my soul like an unquenchable flame, so that I may reach men and win them for heaven." From legendary leader D.L. Moody.
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16: 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Today's message reminds us God's design has never changed, even when our culture has. In part two of A Better Future, Dr. Timothy Mann will show us that while sin distorts God's good creation, the gospel offers forgiveness, restoration, and lasting hope to everyone who comes to Christ in repentance and faith. Here now is Dr. Timothy Mann.
17: Romans 8, 22 and 23 says, "For we know," everybody say no. "For we know that the whole creation groans and labors with birth pangs together until now. Not only that, we also know that we who have the first fruits of the Spirit, even we ourselves, groan within ourselves, eagerly waiting for the adoption, the redemption of our body." See, the Spirit, in bringing clarity to our minds, the Spirit of God enables us to know the predicament that creation and humanity are in. It is He, the Spirit of God, who helps us to think, "I am groaning, but I'm also waiting for a time when I will no longer groan." That's how He helps us to think. He teaches us to view our bodies as broken but valuable. He also teaches us to view our lives and our bodies as part of a blueprint that we did not draw, that you don't have the right to change. The Spirit helps us to see what is true. The Spirit helps us to see not only what is true, but that what is true is good. And knowing that it's true and knowing that it's good, He helps us to see that even as our feelings or our flesh tells us something different. Now, in some ways, having our minds set by the Spirit and having our minds set on the Spirit can actually make things harder for the Christian, because it awakens us, and I'm going to need a good amen right here, it awakens us to the reality that we're engaged in a spiritual battle. Amen. Can I get a witness? I mean, let's be honest. Think about it. If I could just indulge my lust rather than battling it, life would be easier. I mean, if I could just vent my anger all the time rather than seeking to combat it with patience and compassion and love, life would be less tiring. But it would also be less satisfying than living in line with God's plan. And so with this renewed mind, it becomes possible. I'm telling you, with this renewed mind, it becomes possible to rightly evaluate our own feelings and rightly evaluate the opinions of the culture with this renewed mind. You're in Romans. Turn over to Romans 12. Take a right. Flip a few pages. Romans 12. Romans chapter 12, verse 2. Romans chapter 12, verse 2. And this is a command, by the way. It's not an option. It's not a suggestion. It's not a if you feel like it, or if you get around to it. This is a command. Christian, are you listening? This is a command. Verse 2. "And do not be conformed to this world." Do not be conformed to this world, but be transformed by the renewing of your mind, that you may prove what is that good and acceptable and perfect will of God. Our mind has to be renewed all the time. And so what happens here is how the Spirit of God works in our mind is this. God actually reorders how we reason. He reorders our logic if we're having our mind renewed by the Spirit through the Word. He reorders our reason. No longer will someone fall prey to the idea that it might just be possible for a Caucasian man to become a Chinese woman. Why? Because that's insanity. It's not possible. He changes your mind. He renews your mind. And as well as renewing our minds, the Spirit changes our hearts. The Spirit changes our hearts. Your inner man. 6 centuries before the life and death and resurrection of his son Jesus, God promised that he would change our hearts as a result of the coming of his son. Ezekiel 36, verse 26 and 27. This is his promise. He says, I will give you a new heart and put a new spirit within you. I will take the heart of stone out of your flesh and give you a heart of flesh. I will put my spirit within you and cause you to walk in my statutes, and you will keep my judgments and do them. This is God's promise about what happens when someone truly becomes a Christian. Not about what happens sometime later on, some stage after you become a Christian. This is what happens when a person becomes a Christian. A heart of stone in this passage is describing the heart that most loves something other than God. Hard toward God. Loves something else much more than it loves God. A heart of flesh is one that is alive to God, which loves God, in which therefore obeys God. Jesus said, don't be telling me you love me if you don't obey me. He said that. He said, you don't love me if you don't obey me. Don't call me Lord if you're not going to do what I say. Stop deceiving yourself. Stop fooling yourself. A heart of flesh is one that is alive to God, which loves God, and which therefore obeys God, not out of a sense of having to. I'm not talking about some legalism, but out of a deep down wanting to. Deep down wanting to. Now, Ezekiel admittedly uses the word flesh very differently than Paul does, so that can be a little confusing. But it's still a struggle, because we're not perfect, and we still experience our old desires. But the crucial difference is that a new heart now has knowing God as its greatest desire and pleasing Him as its greatest aim. Our identity, listen to me, our identity lies in belonging to God. Our identity lies in being His. Our identity doesn't lie in anything else. And I want to say to you this morning, it is possible to desire to live as God wants out of a love for Him, even as we experience other feelings that suggest we should live as He does not want. So what does that mean then? That means that someone who is struggling with gender dysphoria or any kind of dysphoria is actually able to see, because of the Spirit of God living in them, changing their mind, renewing their mind, and changing their heart, they are now actually able to see their struggles from the proper perspective. The struggles are real. The struggles are afflicting. The struggles are painful. But they are not the defining aspect of who a person is. That person's identity, if they're filled with the Spirit of God, if they're truly a new creation in Christ, that person's identity lies in being a child of God. My identity lies in being a child of God, and I am walking towards my home with Him. Amen. That's where I'm headed. I'm not home right now. And so their feelings, your feelings, are not a barrier to experiencing joy. It can be an obstacle. It can be a stumbling block. Your feelings can. But they're not a barrier if you have the Spirit of God that's renewing your mind and changing your heart. Now, God doesn't promise to eliminate those feelings as long as we are in our earthly bodies. But the gospel and the Spirit of God has the power to equip us to understand and to respond to those feelings with the truth of God's Word.
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17: The Bible neither explicitly nor implicitly promises that the Spirit will change or lessen someone's experience of dysphoria. God may do that. We pray for that. He may do that. Or he may make it so that the desire to please him is stronger than the desire to act on one's dysphoria. He may do that. And in the new creation, there will be no longer be sadness or death. Brokenness will be no more. I'm glad to tell you that the cancer and the hurricanes and the tsunamis that plow over humanity, gone. They'll be gone. Turn in your Bibles to the last book of the Bible. Revelation. Revelation chapter 21. Last book in the New Testament, second to the last chapter in the Bible. Revelation 21. Verses 1 through 4. Revelation 21, verses 1 through 4. Let's read it. It says this, "Now I saw a new heaven and a new earth, for the first heaven and the first earth had passed away, and there was no more sea. And then I, John, saw the holy city, the new Jerusalem, coming down out of heaven from God, prepared as a bride adorned for her husband. And I heard a loud voice from heaven saying, Behold, the tabernacle of God is with men, and he will dwell with them, and they shall be his people. God himself will be with them and be their God. And God will wipe away every tear from their eyes. There shall be no more death, nor sorrow, nor crying. There shall be no more pain, for the former things have passed away." Ladies and gentlemen, this promise is what Evan, whose story we began with, is searching for. This is what he's searching for. What Evan and everyone who is transgender are looking for, and what everyone who thinks they may be transgender and or homosexual, and everyone who knows they're not are looking for this. What they're looking for is a way to make their mind's perception and their heart's desires and their body's construction match, to actually feel wholeness rather than dysphoria. That's what you're looking for. You don't want this unease. You don't want this restlessness. You don't want this anxiousness. You don't want that depression. You're wanting wholeness. And that's exactly what the gospel promises. Not by us seeking to transition from one sex to another, which is impossible, but by waiting. That's what the word says in Romans 8. By waiting patiently. Not by us tearing up the blueprint rebelliously, but by living faithfully and patiently, even though it's painful, until one day there will be transformation. Unlike the partial, frustrating, and ultimately unfulfilling and conflicting transitions the world offers, this is real. This is joyful. This is complete and a fulfilling transformation. This is what the Christian is waiting for. Philippians chapter 3, verse 20 and 21 says this, "We await a Savior, the Lord Jesus Christ, who will transform our lowly body to be like his glorious body by the power that enables him even to subject all things to himself." How wonderful it is. Praise God for this. How wonderful it is to think of God one day saying to the person with dysphoria who patiently waited and waited faithfully, him saying, "Well done. I know it's been hard. It's over now. I love you so much that I've brought you to a place where who you feel you are and who you truly are completely enmeshed. There will be no more pain. There will be no more crying for you any longer. What you longed for, to feel like and to look like and to be the same person, is reality. I know it's been painful. It won't be now. Well done, faithful follower." What a thing to think about. Look, we live in a Genesis 3 world with a Genesis 1 blueprint, but we're on the trajectory to a Revelation 21 future. That's where we're headed, to a Revelation 21 future. And the path, listen, the path to live in that world is through repentance of our sins and putting our faith in Jesus, the Son of God. Why? Back in Romans 8. Go back over there. Let's look at verses 1 through 4. Romans chapter 8, verses 1 through 4. Romans chapter 8, verses 1 through 4. There is now no condemnation to those who are in Christ Jesus, who do not walk according to the flesh, but according to the Spirit. For the law of the Spirit of life in Christ Jesus has made me free from the law of sin and death. For what the law could not do, that is the law of God, the Old Testament law, what the law could not do in that it was weak through the flesh, God did by sending His own Son in the likeness of sinful flesh on account of sin. He condemned sin in the flesh, that the righteous requirement of the law might be fulfilled in us who do not walk according to the flesh, but according to the Spirit. See, the way to that world that Revelation 21 described, the way to that world was opened up by God sending His own Son. And He frees us from condemnation, which is the greatest freedom we need, by the way, and the freedoms which, and that freedom brings all other freedoms to us. And this freedom is only found in Him. It's only found in Him. There is no freedom in this life or in the next. Listen, there is no freedom in this life or in the next in walking according to the flesh. That is to say, in following our own feelings wherever they take us. There's no freedom in that, in this life or in the next. None. Equally, I don't need to say this on the other side, equally, there is no freedom in seeking to obey God's blueprint in our own strength. Do you hear me? There is no freedom in seeking to obey this blueprint in our own strength. Our flesh is too weak, and our flesh cannot change. So freedom does not, listen, freedom does not lie in indulging these feelings, and freedom neither does it lie, it doesn't come from simply seeking to ignore them. Freedom lies in being open about them and coming to Christ with them in repentance to find forgiveness and freedom and to find an openness to the confidence that Jesus is powerful enough, and I'm telling you He is, Jesus is powerful enough to bring sustaining hope and strength in our darkest and most difficult hours. He's powerful enough. And by the way, only Jesus can offer this kind of freedom, because only Jesus could do what we cannot. He lived the perfect image reflecting life that we have not. And He died to bear the consequences for our sins. He died to take the death and the condemnation that everyone deserves for deciding to deny the goodness of God and dispute His right to rule in our life and destroy His image in us. And God put all of our rebellion, God put all of our sin, He put all of creation's disorder onto Jesus. The perfect Son of God was treated as a sinner. No one ever experienced greater dysphoria than the perfect Son of God being treated like a sinner on the cross. And in suffering this, through genuine faith in Him, He brought us into a relationship with the God that we had rejected and brought His Spirit into our lives to inspire and to strengthen and to change us. The Spirit, the Scripture says, the Spirit has set you free from the law of sin and death. Now, that doesn't mean that our lives will be marked by total sinlessness, but it does mean this. It means that the Spirit of God works in our hearts and in our minds to set us free from sin's power over us. The story of Jesus did not end with death, but with resurrection. Not with suffering, but with glory. We sang about it. The resurrection was God's act of vindicating Jesus' claim of being king. And the resurrection was the breaking of the new creation into this present period. And the new creation grows every time someone comes to Jesus in repentance and faith for forgiveness, for life, and for help. So the answer to the person struggling with gender dysphoria or same-sex sexual attraction is the same as to the person struggling with any other product of the fall. And it's this: there is hope, there can be change, and one day there will be total transformation. And the answer to the person who has already acted upon their dysphoria and is acting upon their dysphoria, seeking to tear up the blueprint, just rip it out, it's the same to the person who is tearing it up any other way, which is all of us. And the answer is this: another took the fall for that. Another bore the condemnation for that rebellion. And his name is Jesus. And he offers you forgiveness, and he offers you freedom. I want to end this message, I want to finish this message by bringing you back to Evan's story. Because the question that Evan's sister wondered aloud about in that article, the question of contentment and joy and self-acceptance in the place of disconnect, is a question that plagues every human heart. And the culture around us answers those questions with a million different and conflicting responses. Christians, genuine Bible-believing Christians, have only one answer to give. But it is all the answer anyone needs. And it's an answer that we must continue to believe in and hold out. And it's this: that Jesus came and he died and he rose again in order to offer you his spirit and to offer you the life you are searching for now and in the future. And the Lord Jesus and the future he offers make sense of the suffering in us and around us now. And his spirit strengthens anyone. His spirit strengthens anyone, no matter how hard your life is. His spirit will strengthen you to struggle along, to groan with joy now, knowing that what is to come for Jesus' family is what they want to experience the most, and that is the glory and the peace of perfection. Look again at Romans 8, verse 18. Romans 8, verse 18. Whatever you're dealing with, whether it's the issues we've been talking about in our theme or it's something else, look at Romans 8, 18. For I consider that the sufferings of this present time, that includes your physical ailments, that includes your emotional problems, that includes your spiritual struggle, everything. For I consider the sufferings of this present time are not worthy to be compared with the glory which shall be revealed in us. Jesus, listen, Jesus is where we find what we're looking for. The Christian answer, the biblical Christian answer, is not a restrictive answer. The Christian answer is not a restrictive command. It's a better answer. It's the better answer because it's the answer that actually works. You have a better future if you belong to Jesus through repentance and faith. You have a perfect future. And it's a future that only he can give you, not one that you can make on your own. You can't make it on your own. You can't come up with your own future that's going to give you what you're looking for. Only Jesus can. Do you have that future? Is Jesus your king? Is the Spirit in your life renewing your mind, changing your heart, bringing you back to his word so that you can live according to the Spirit and not live according to your feelings, not live according to your fleshly desires? That's what it means to be saved. That's what it means to live as a follower of Christ. A better future's coming. I'm looking forward to it.
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19: Before we close today, I want to tell you about a resource that I believe will be a genuine help to you. I've recently published my first book, Saved, Understanding God's Work in Us. In over 30 years of pastoral ministry, one of the questions I've encountered more than almost any other is this: how can I know that I am truly saved? It is a question that deserves a careful, biblical answer. And that is exactly what this book is designed to give. You can find it on Amazon, Barnes & Noble, and Books A Million, and pretty much anywhere you buy books. I pray it strengthens your faith. Thanks for being with us today. God bless you.
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16. That's the number of vacation days taken per year, on average, at companies offering unlimited PTO, or personal time off. It sounds like an amazing benefit from the outside, but insiders tell a different story.

Unlimited vacation sounds like a dream come true, but employees describe how stressful it can be. The introduction of that policy can be a prelude to layoffs, because with unlimited vacation, workers are no longer owed a payout for accrued time upon departure. And that's a perk for the corporate balance sheet. Employees, many of them, feel they take vacation days at their own peril and fear falling behind their peers. Cynicism often comes with experience, but the more you experience the God of the Bible, the more you can see how different He is. No bait and switch, no other side of the coin. He gives grace upon grace through Jesus Christ. Welcome to Haven Today. It's Tuesday. I'm David Woland, sharing the great story that's all about Jesus. Our series this week is The Greater Glory, and today we're telling a story with one big idea: what it means to seek first the kingdom of God, to put the glory of Christ first above everything else in your life. Does that sound like the most miserable way to live, or the greatest life you could possibly live? When you hear someone ask a question like I just did, you already know what the Christian answer is supposed to be, what you're supposed to say, what your heart is supposed to feel, but the question is, does it? What would your life look like if the Lord Jesus and His kingdom priorities were truly first? Is that really a life you'd want to live? Deep down, the answer might be, no, I'm not sure it is. Or maybe, and I think perhaps a lot of Christians could identify with this, I want to want that to be true of me. I want to want the kingdom of God to be first. I want to want the priorities of my Savior to eclipse and ascend above every other priority, but I'm uneasy at the idea because I don't know what I might have to give up. Well, the Lord sees right through us, and He knows what's truly true about us better than we do. And the truth is, what He would give us so greatly exceeds what we hold on to so tightly. If we just had eyes to see life, to see God's kingdom, to see Christ more clearly, there wouldn't be a wrestling match in our souls. We'd leap forward. We'd hold nothing back. And people who have made a leap like that are and were people just like you and me. And yet their eyes were so beholding Christ and His glory, so much so that there was no contest. And so our goal, even in this program today, is to catch a glimpse of that greater glory. We're looking at the relatively unknown story of a woman who lived 100 years ago, and we're hoping to make her story a little better known. She could have gone down in the history books as one of England's greatest artists of all time, but she loved Jesus so much. She abandoned that pursuit to share Christ with the Muslim people of North Africa, and this was in the late 1880s, and her impact and legacy until now has been little known, but it's beginning to be discovered, and my prediction is that the name of Lilias Trotter will soon be far better known. And today we'll be spending some time with a woman named Miriam Rockness. She's become one of the most passionate voices telling the story of Lilias Trotter. But before we do that, I just want to let you know that the story you're about to hear is told with much greater detail in the DVD documentary, Many Beautiful Things. It's an intriguing story. And after you hear a little more of this, you're going to want to see the brilliant artwork of this painter who loved Jesus so much. And you'll see it in the documentary, and when you do, you'll get sucked into the story, just like the Haven team and I did these past few days. In fact, every single one of our programming team watched this and was completely enthralled. It's refreshing for the soul, captivating for the heart, fascinating for the mind. It'll be worth your effort to get a copy of this DVD, Many Beautiful Things, The Life and Vision of Lilias Trotter. And this is our way of saying thank you for your gift to support Haven's All About Jesus radio ministry. 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The number is 800-65-HAVEN, 800-65-HAVEN. 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

0: This is Haven Today. I'm David Wolin, and with me now is Miriam Rockness, follower of Jesus, historian, art enthusiast, biographer, grandmother, I think, and also the board chair of the Lilias Trotter Legacy. So Miriam, welcome to Haven Today.
1: Thank you.
0: And Miriam, for those who heard the program yesterday, they heard your voice through some of the audio from the documentary film, Many Beautiful Things. I did describe you as an art enthusiast, but that focus is really connected with the artwork, right, of Lilias Trotter, and not just the art, but the artist. So how did you first become acquainted with Lilias Trotter?
1: It was through some very unusual circumstances, which in retrospect, I can only say is God ordained. My husband was the minister of a church in Lake Wales, Florida, in the midst of orange groves, and two women came to our church, and it happened that they recognized the name Rockness, which is an unusual name. I'm going to guess you've never heard the name before.
0: No.
1: And their third sister, also a single woman, had known a woman in China by the name of Grady Rockness and asked if she had known this woman. It happened to be my husband's mother. Grady Rockness, their friend, had died when my husband was in college. So, as I said earlier, on the strength of that connection, they invited us to lunch. And it was during that time that I first heard the name Lilias Trotter. And they were divesting their library. And the one author whose books they were very concerned about was Lilias Trotter. I was fascinated by this woman. And she talked about the art factor and about the connection with John Ruskin. And all that was kind of piqued my curiosity. But I confess, when they left, I never gave it another thought. So several months later, through the mail, came a little package. And in the package was two things. One was a cameo biography of Lilias Trotter. And the other was a little leaflet. And the beautiful cover drawing, and at the very end was the hymn, Turn Your Eyes Upon Jesus. And as I was on the way to our son's little league ball game, and I stood at the top of the stairs, and I just felt shivers through me. I mean, I was, my spirit was so awakened, not only by her words, but by the beauty of the words and the beauty of the presentation. This began over a period of 2 years. Periodically, more packages would come. More books by or about Lilias. And then finally, this big, beautiful book with 16 color plates called Between the Desert and the Sea. They said, this is it. And that's what really began my quest. Something took place in my heart. Lilias ministered to a deep place in my heart. You'd have to go back to the mid, late 80s. And the emphasis in so many Christian periodicals was church growth. Strategies. And here we in the middle of the orange groves,
0: right,
1: and ministering to a congregation. And I'm hearing a person say, what matters isn't size, isn't recognition, isn't wealth. It is faithfulness to God. Being faithful to Him, and He will take whatever you give Him in His name and use it for His purposes. So I think, as I mentioned in an interview in that Christian History magazine, Lilias was for me like a drink of cool water.
0: Yes.
1: So this began, and it was a personal pilgrimage I was taking. She was mentoring me. That was also an age where people were so encouraged to find a mentor. And I just could not find a mentor. And she, unbeknownst to me, began to mentor and shape my soul. So as the more I got into this, the more I began to be conscious of a broader message too. I mean, how she saw the world.
0: Yeah.
1: How she saw the world as God's creation, and how His creation pointed to the Creator. How He ministered, yes, through His revealed word, Scripture. But also how, if we listen and are attentive, He can speak to us through His creative design. And not worshiping the creation, but pointing to the Creator. So the culmination of this amazing woman, of both being a pioneer, a strategist, you know, she's on the organizational scope on the far end of that, On the other end, she's a contemplative.
0: Mm-hmm.
1: She's what we'd call a Christian mystic, a person who understood you could have a personal relationship with Jesus.
0: Mm-hmm.
1: And so I think I'm inspired by her life, but I'm also being ministered to through her writings.
0: Mm-hmm. And today we're talking on national radio. Yesterday we told the story on the program, but a lot of listeners might not have heard that. So let's do a quick summary overview, bullet point of the story of this woman who was born in the late 19th century, right? And she was in England, and she was part of, as a very young woman, was becoming more and more skilled with her artwork. But then she was part of that time when D.L. Moody was coming through and there was a great renewal happening in England. She was swept up in that in the best sense, right? And she was very much coming alive spiritually. She was someone I think in that time period we could very much describe using the tagline of this program, All About Jesus.
1: All About Jesus, yes.
0: But she had a bit of a fork in the road coming, right?
1: Yes.
0: Could you talk to us about that and just kind of bring us back into the story that took her life in such an interesting direction?
1: Well, as you say, it was an unusual time, and was an unusual time in England. It was before they had the social programs that they have today. So a lot of the needs were met by wealthy people who could minister with their time. But Lilius, being Lilius, always took things to a new level. So her work in London, gritty as going down to Victoria Station, bringing back prostitutes to the what was the fledgling YWCA, where she was a volunteer honorary secretary, she had a thriving, in-depth ministry to these women, and being at the same time with the more upper-class women because of her background. But because of a meeting that she had with her mother in Venice with John Ruskin, who at that time was the arbiter of art, really for Europe. He was a great man. Her mother introduced Lilius's art to Ruskin. He took an interest in her that extended from Venice, where they met, back to England. So Lilius became a student of Ruskin. She would go up to the Lake District with her sister or brother or mother. He would teach her. He had a home in London. He would teach her. And now there's a battle for her soul.
0: Yes.
1: Because he sees just in her exactly what he longed for, which was talent and ability to learn, to be instructed.
0: Yes.
1: So one of her visits in Lake District to his home, he presented the challenge. And basically, this is the fork in the road you're talking about.
0: Yeah.
1: And he just simply said, you need to give your life over exclusively to the development of your art. And I will make you England's greatest living painter. Now, would that have happened? We'll never know. But can you imagine how dazzling that was to a woman of young woman of her sensibility, just love of art, and really the love of the whole world that goes with that, kindred spirits who could be talking about paint and design and composition. But she really wrestled out in her soul, and I think that the film captures the essence of that in an artistic way.
0: Yeah,
1: but the reality is this was finally resolved. And what she realized was she could not follow art in the way he wants and still first seek the kingdom of God and his righteousness. So she goes back to London with renewed purpose, with a renewed passion. Art, she never rejected art, but she rejected the role of art that Ruskin presented to her. God used that art in her life, but not for her personal fame or recognition.
0: You know, this whole part of her story, I think, I mean, there's

0: relief she felt at choosing Christ and his kingdom and knowing that she had chosen rightly. But in our own day and time, I can't help but imagine what kind of advice she would have gotten from well-meaning believers from within the church, something along the lines of, well, Lilius, God has given you this artistic genius at a level that almost no one has. Surely he wants you to focus on developing that for his glory. And, you know, yes. For some, that may be exactly what the Lord has exactly. for them. But she knew that was not the call that God had on her life at all.
1: Yes. It's interesting that you would say that because it was hard on her family.
0: Mm-hmm.
1: I have interviewed descendants.
0: Mm-hmm.
1: And it's hard on them. They were not believers in Jesus.
0: Yes.
1: And in my research, and whether it's the Ruskin world or the YWCA world or her family, I always pray that God will use Lilius's life and my connection with them to bring glory to God and to also connect with Lilius's heart for them.
0: Yes.
1: I mean, that would have been her burning passion.
0: Yes.
1: But you commented about this decision. Two things I want to say about her decision. One is, when she made this decision, she experienced what she calls in the book, in the Parables of the Cross, she refers to the grand independence of soul.
0: Mm.
1: She was free. And she paints a dandelion that's all the seed pod, you can picture it, and how with a breath you can blow and it all scatters.
0: Mm-hmm.
1: The seed scatters. There's no holding back. And that's what she experienced. She recognized that that is not always the process that others experience.
0: Mm-hmm.
1: For many people, it's a different path. Also, like you suggested, she understood and would not want people to think that it means giving up the great talent.
0: Yeah.
1: Or doing the hard thing. I mean, going to deepest, darkest Africa and never picking up a paintbrush. The end of her life, and she was commenting to a friend, looking at the desert in North Africa and saying, isn't it wonderful that God brought me to a place of such beauty?
0: Well, yes.
1: People don't in general think of that as being a place of beauty. There's beautiful places in North Africa, but that's what she felt and experienced. But in terms of Lilius's reach today, many of the people that write to us are people who have struggled with the role of art in their life.
0: Yeah.
1: And for some people, her decision has given them peace just to use their art.
0: Yes.
1: To journal or to share with families. Or for others, it has quickened a desire to get back in and see what God could do with that talent.
0: True.
1: So I think it would be very important to her to not want to present that everybody's going to follow exactly her path, either in submission, total surrender.
0: Yeah.
1: But she would say that until we have totally surrendered our lives to him, we will not receive the best he can give us.
0: Hmm. Well, I think we'll hit the pause button right there. We have much more to talk about, and we'll continue this conversation tomorrow with Miriam Rockness. There's a lot more to talk about. There's more story to tell about what the Lord did in the life of Lilius Trotter. But right now, I just want to underscore the importance of something Miriam just said. This idea that the very best life you can live is the one that's surrendered to Christ with no reservations or caveats or holdbacks. And here's the hard thing. It's not uncommon for any Christian, even a mature believer in Jesus, to be growing in Christ and to discover that, in fact, there is something else that still needs to be surrendered to him. And perhaps you've never realized it or noticed it, but now you do. I think we all have instances like that throughout our lives. But surrendering something to Christ doesn't mean you lose it. Just like Lilius never lost her art, but Christ did something with it and with her that was surpassing greatness. It was a greater glory. But why is it we hold back? I think maybe it's because we don't yet really know and trust the character of our Heavenly Father and his heart toward us. But Jesus did, and he understands we struggle with this. Remember when he said, "Which of you, if your son asks for bread, will give him a stone? Or if he asks for a fish, will give him a snake? If you then, though you are evil, know how to give good gifts to your children, how much more will your Father in heaven give good gifts to those who ask him?" He's getting also there.

0: there at prayer, but the heart of God toward us and what the Lord would give you and me if we just released our grip on what we're holding on to so fiercely. If we could see the glory of Christ and his great love, surrendering fully to him wouldn't be tentative or begrudging. It would be joyful and expectant. And that, I think, is something you can see in the life of Lilias Trotter. More on this tomorrow. This is Haven Today. I'm David Wolin. If you just tuned in and you only heard part of the program today, you may be trying to figure out what this fascinating story is all about. So let me give you a quick catch up. Imagine this. Imagine if the story of Eric Little had never become famous. Someone with an extraordinary gift, the potential for greatness in the eyes of the world, but who recognized there was a greater glory. Christ and his kingdom was far better than a life of fame and accomplishment in this world's eyes. And that's exactly what you have in the story of Lilias Trotter, except she wasn't an athlete, she was an artist. And until fairly recently, she was unknown, but now her story is starting to be discovered. And I've found the more you dig, the more gold there is to discover. She would have been one of England's greatest painters in the Victorian era, but because of the Lord's work in her life, and he used the ministry of D.L. Moody and others, she became captivated with Christ and wanted to serve him, and eventually would minister to the people, not only in London, but later in Algeria, the marginalized, where she would spend 40 years ministering to the Muslims who lived there. What a legacy and story, and we've only just scratched the surface today. So I'd like to invite you to dig deeper into this captivating story through the DVD, Many Beautiful Things, The Life and Vision of Lilias Trotter. You'll hear the voice of my guest today and many others who in this DVD explore Lilias's life and especially her greatest decision, that fork in the road, the choice between her own glory and fame as an artist or the glory and fame of her Savior. Did she make the right choice? Well, watch Many Beautiful Things and you decide. This DVD is our thank you for your gift to support Haven Today. And again, it's our thank you for your generosity to keep this ministry on the air, sharing the great story that's all about Jesus. Without friends like you, this broadcast wouldn't have even been heard today. So would you respond now? You have two options. 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And when you do, be sure to request your copy of Many Beautiful Things. I'm David Wolin. Won't you come back again next time? We'll be keeping it all about Jesus. It's the great story here on Haven Today.
1: Welcome to Bible Q&A with John MacArthur. This is Denny Nugent with a question from one of our listeners today. It's on forgiveness. His question comes from John 20:23, where Jesus tells his disciples, quote, "If you forgive the sins of any, their sins have been forgiven them. If you retain the sins of any, they have been retained." Now, John, what's Jesus saying here? Is he telling his followers they have the power to forgive sins?
2: He's not telling them they have the power to forgive sin. That great error has led to the bizarre nature of the Catholic priesthood and the imaginary idea that they can forgive sins. What it is saying is that we can declare a person's sins forgiven, and we can declare a person's sins retained. Well, how can you do that? You can do that, and I can do that by virtue of what they say about Christ. If I say to a person, "Do you believe in the Lord Jesus Christ? Have you confessed him as your Savior and Lord?" And the person says, "Yes, I have. I've given my life to Christ." Then I can say to that person, "Your sins have been forgiven." And I can affirm that because that's what heaven says. If, on the other hand, I say to a person, "Have you committed your life to Jesus Christ? Have you put your trust in him alone, in his death and resurrection?" And the person says, "No, I haven't done that." Then I can say to that person, "Your sins have been retained." We can say that a person is forgiven or not forgiven, not by our power or our authority, but by virtue of how they have responded to the gospel of the Lord Jesus Christ. That's the determining reality.
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3: When you feel pain, what's the first thing you do?
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3: None of us likes pain, but it can be a motivation for us to be thankful. 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
3: Think about that for a minute. Edwards knew he'd always experience pain on this earth, but he wanted it to move him to thankfulness. Thankfulness that he wasn't facing the pain of martyrdom like so many who had gone before him. Thankfulness that through God's mercy, we can escape the unimaginable pain of separation from God in hell. That puts things in perspective. No pain we can endure here on earth compares to the pain from which we've been spared. Ask God to help you live in a spirit of thankfulness today, no matter what you're going through. 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
9: For American Family News, I'm Robert Thornton. Data indicates that the newly launched Trump accounts could generate billions in long-term asset accumulation for lower-wealth households over the next decade. The program officially launched today, with President Trump symbolically ringing the opening bells of both the New York Stock Exchange and the NASDAQ from the Oval Office. Fox's Edward Lawrence reports.
10: The president says that this will engage kids in capitalism for the future. He highlighted the fact that if parents can contribute the maximum amount, which is $5,000 per year, then after the child, a newborn now, they could have $304,000 in their account. If no contributions are made at all, still money. Account could have $5,800 by age 18. Now, in the Rose Garden, a financial business world like Susan and Michael Dell, Goldman Sachs CEO David Solomon, also the CEO of chipmaker AMD. Now, the New York Stock Exchange and NASDAQ here because for the first ever time, both markets were open from this one bell.
9: Trump accounts were created through the One Big Beautiful Bill Act. While the White House touts the program as a path to economic independence, critics, including analysts at the Economic Policy Institute and the Cato Institute, argue the design is flawed. Mainstream Democrats are grappling with a deepening divide as a string of progressive candidates continue to notch primary victories across the country. More from Fox's Mike Emanuel.
11: Friction in the Democrat Party as far-left candidates are taking on and beating more traditional Democrats. On Fox News Sunday, potential 2028 presidential candidate Governor Wes Moore claimed it was a lot of inside-the-beltway chatter.
12: For people inside of communities that I'm in every single day, people just want candidates that actually working and getting things done.
11: Pennsylvania Governor Josh Shapiro was asked on CNN State of the Union about Democratic Socialist candidate Darielisa Avila Chevalier.
13: She's not someone, you know, who seemingly I would agree with on many things or that we share similar values. She ran on the Democratic ticket, I guess, as a socialist.
11: In Washington, Mike Emanuel, Fox News.
9: A woman who previously dated Maine Democrat Senate candidate Graham Plattner has alleged that he sexually assaulted her, according to a Politico report released today. Plattner denied the allegation and said he would be considering next steps for his campaign. As of today, Plattner had canceled a handful of town halls planned in Maine. An expert on Islamic terrorism is concerned that a radical Islamist tied to the Muslim Brotherhood could become Michigan's next U.S. senator. More from AFN's Chad Groening.
14: The Michigan primaries are August 5th, and Republicans see an opportunity to pick up the Senate seat being vacated by Democrat Gary Peters, who is not seeking a third term. Mike Rogers is a presumptive GOP nominee, who barely lost 2 years ago in the state's other Senate race to Democrat Elisa Slotkin by less than 20,000 votes. But Rogers' Democrat opponent this time appears to be Abdul El Sayed, who has been leading primary polls by an average of more than 5%. Robert Spencer is the director of Jihad Watch.
15: Abdul El Sayed appeared at the Islamic Circle of North America and Muslim American Society convention, and those are both Muslim Brotherhood groups. And we have to remember that the Muslim Brotherhood is an organization that has dedicated, according to a captured internal document, to eliminating and destroying Western civilization from within.
14: And Spencer says El Sayed is also a hardcore socialist.
15: It's going to be another one of these socialist Muslim candidates. And a lot of people don't understand how socialism and Islam go together, but actually they are both authoritarian, anti-American systems that are internationalist as well. And so this guy is just as bad news as Ilhan Omar and Rashida Tlaib and all them. He's cut out of the same cloth.
14: I'm Chad Groening.
9: On Wall Street today, stocks were up. The Dow was up 156. The S&P added 54. The Nasdaq rose 288. And West Texas Intermediate crude was about $68 a barrel. And that does conclude the news this time around. We invite you to see more news at AFN.net, and we appreciate your listening. I'm Robert Thornton.
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17: When Steve Jobs, the founder of Apple Computer, died, the headlines basically heralded him as a world changer. The man who changed the world is dead. And every one of us who use computers, and use Apple computers particularly, are very grateful to all these wonderful things that he come up with. And we're grateful for that. But here is the undisputable biblical truth. Changing the way we live for the better is wonderful and is great, but it's hardly worth changing. Changing the destiny of men and women, boys and girls, from hell to heaven, that's world changing. And when Jesus looked at his disciples and he said to them, you are the salt of the earth, you are the light of the world, he was saying, then I'm going to give you an opportunity to be true world changers. I'm going to give you an opportunity to give up your small ambitions and become world changers. I'm going to give you the opportunity to transform the destinies, the eternal destinies of men and women, boys and girls, from hell to heaven. I'm going to give you the opportunity to change the eternal destiny of many. I'm going to give you the opportunity to give many people, millions of people, true peace of mind, true security, what's really secure, to give them joy unspeakable and fulfillment in life, to give them confidence in their new identity in Christ, to give them contentment in life. In fact, when Jesus said those words to the disciples, "You are the salt of the earth and the light of the world," he did not make that statement in a vacuum. He did not make that statement just out of the blue. He said this only after a whole series of what we call the Beatitudes. Blessed are you, blessed are you, blessed are you. Turn with me, please, to Matthew chapter 5. This chapter is known as the Sermon on the Mount. It is known as the greatest sermon that's ever preached, known as the Beatitudes, where Jesus said, "Blessed are you, blessed are you, blessed are you." So who are the salt of the earth? All the church-going folks? No. All the professing Christians? No. All those who claim to be followers of Jesus? No. The salt of the earth are those who are poor in spirit, those who hunger for righteousness, those who are pure in heart, those who are peacemakers, those who gladly suffer for Christ's sake and for His name's sake, those who rejoice when they are insulted because of their faith in Jesus Christ. That's who the salt of the earth are. Why did Jesus choose salt? Back then, salt was so highly valued. It would be like a precious stone today. Today, salt and light are just commodities that we take for granted. But back then, salt was so valuable that Roman soldiers preferred to receive their wages in salt. They would protest, they would revolt against Rome if they were not given enough of the salt ration. And that's why where we get in the English word, the word salary, which you get, you know, the income you get, the salary, it comes from the word salt money. In the Jewish culture, salt was equally valued. Let me give you just some of the importance of salt in the Old Testament and in the times of Jesus. Just a few. First, it was used for healing and cleansing. 2 Kings chapter 2, verse 20. Second, salt was used as a symbol of binding a contract. When you make a contract, you take salt and you dip bread in it and you eat it. Even when people reconcile, they still do that in the Far East today. When they have reconciliation, they bring a plate of salt and they take bread and they dip it in it and they eat it. So we ate salt together. It means we've reconciled with each other. And that's a sign of a covenant. In fact, you find that in Leviticus chapter 2, verse 13. It was used to whiten the clothes. It was used to stop bleeding. It was used as a stain remover. It was used to melt ice. It was used to season food. It was used to preserve and keep food from rotting. It was used as antiseptic. It was used to stimulate appetite, as in Job 6:6. And this is just a partial list of how important salt was to the Old Testament, to the hearers of Jesus of that first century. Just like a computer app, there are certain things you have to do, there are certain steps you have to follow to download an app. And when Jesus began this app, He began by giving them the steps of being salt. How to get there? He gave them the credential of becoming world changers. You don't just automatically turn into salt, you become a salt. Something else I don't want you to miss here before I really get to the message. Jesus is assuming that the person who is salt is living those Beatitudes, poor in spirit, hunger and thirst for righteousness, All these things, that's assumed that you follow these, you become salt. The second thing Jesus is saying, that you don't need a whole lot of salt because you don't need a whole lot of salt to keep food from rotting. And you've heard the saying, a little bit of salt goes a long way. That is true here. This is understood here. And the Lord was saying, it does not take a stadium packed with fans to become a world changer. It does not take majority vote to become a world changer. It does not take a clever marketing for Jesus to become a world changer. It does not take clergy with funny robes to become world changers. It does not take a powerful politician to be a world changer. It does not take a computer geek or a computer genius, whichever way they want to call them, to be a world changer. What it takes for the changing of the world is for men and women who are boys and girls who are sold out to Jesus Christ. That is the truth here. In fact, modern critics of the Bible, some clever people, you know the people I'm talking about? They know better than Jesus. Oh, we have a lot of those. They know a lot better than Jesus, the creator of the world. And they said, oh, Jesus is wrong. Salt never loses its saltness. And in many ways, they're right. But they never even understood what Jesus is saying in context here. There's a salt always stays salt. Sure. Yes. It cannot be anything else. Yes. But how can a salt lose its saltness? How? Very simply. By getting it mixed up with lookalike substance. You mixed up and it loses its effectiveness. That's the only way salt loses its saltness. And that's what Jesus is really saying here. That the way to lose the impurity is by getting mixed up with other things. As a matter of fact, this was a huge problem to first century folks because unscrupulous salespeople of selling salt, they would go and find white substance that looks like salt. And because it's so expensive, because it's so valuable, they'll mix it up. And that's the buyers would go in and they have to taste the salt first before they buy. They can tell if it's lost its saltness by being mixed up with other contaminants. You see, that's how people will lose their saltness, getting mixed up with contaminants. That is how salt loses its effectiveness. That is how salt loses its saltiness. How can a Christian lose his or her saltiness? Listen to me very carefully, please. By placing one foot in the world and one foot with Christ. By allowing contamination of sin to dwell in us and dilute your life. By silencing the convicting voice of the Holy Spirit again and again and again until we become dull of hearing, by quenching the Holy Spirit and by grieving the Holy Spirit, by rationalizing sin in our lives and blame somebody else, and this person did this, that's why I'm where I am, by refusing to believe that Jesus can set the captives free from whatever addiction they are into. That contamination causes the salt to lose its saltness. So how do you download this app? Four different ways I want to share with you very quickly. The first way is to become an antiseptic. In giving the disciples this app, and Jesus asked them to get to download it, he is assuming that the world is rotting. Why would you need a salt if the world is not rotting? Because there's something seriously wrong with the world. Jesus said, you have to have salt and you are that salt. Because of the decaying element within society that's caused by sin, that caused it to rot. And therefore, he's assuming that therefore salt is needed. And that's where the faithful believers who hunger for righteousness come in. They are going to come and serve as antiseptic. Back then, salt would keep food from rotting. Had no freezers, no refrigerators, none of these modern conveniences we all take for granted. So if they took away salt from food, it would rot overnight, literally overnight. Why is Jesus saying, and what is he saying here? is saying those few believers who hunger for righteousness, who hunger after God, who thirst for God, those few believers who are not worried about what names people call them because of their faith in Jesus Christ, those few believers who are sold out to Jesus Christ, they will serve as an antiseptic in society, and they keep it from rotting altogether. Beloved, I'm convinced of this. Only in heaven will we understand how salt, that is the righteous, those who hunger, who thirst for righteousness, are really preserving the world from becoming hell on earth. We see a little glimpse of it here and a little glimpse of it there around the world. And the reason it is not rotting altogether, it's because those salt of the earth. Second, salt creates thirst. And that's why Jesus said to the Samaritan woman, if you drink from this water, you'll thirst again. But if you drink the water I give you, talking about salvation, you will not thirst again. When we are walking in Christ's righteousness, not ours because we have none, but when we walk in Christ's righteousness, some people are going to get thirsty by the salt, which is our lives. I have a precious friend who's, I love this man so dearly. He's not a believer. I'll pray for him. Precious man. And I know he genuinely loves me. And I genuinely love him. On numerous occasions, he has said to me, I would give anything to have what you have. I'm praying for him as well as share Christ with him. I want you to hear me right, please. This is important. It is a medical fact that without a proper percentage of salt in the body, we can be dehydrated or even death is caused. So the certain percentage of salt must be there. And that is why we are to create thirst on the part of some. But the third use of this app that Jesus gives us, that salt can be very painful when it falls on an open wound. Listen to me, that's why I am very slow. I really am. I'm extremely slow to get angry or disappointed even when I'm called every name in the book in the cyberspace world. And I'm told there's a lot of them. God bless them. Why? Because while righteousness is creating thirst on the part of some, that same righteousness stings hard when it lands on an open wound. The wound of sin and rebellion against God's design for humanity. The wound of disobedience to God's principles that he has set in place for the good of society. The wounds of anger and hate toward righteousness and love. The wounds of rejection of God's one and only plan to come to him and trying to come to him their way. The wounds of the offense of the gospel itself. And when salt hits that open wound of rebellion against God, stings. Sadly, there are many professing Christians who see these wounds and they look the other way. After all, everybody wants to be liked, right? That's just natural. That is why it is supernatural. Blessed are you when they insult you, but then you rejoice in the middle of that insult. That's supernatural. Remember this. Salt would sting the wound before it heals it. Folks don't want to pay the price of stinging the world so that the world might turn to Christ and be healed. The Apostle Paul said in 2 Corinthians chapter 2, verse 15 and 16, "For we are to God the aroma of Christ among those who are being saved and those who are perishing." In one, we're creating thirst, and the other one, we're creating a sting. To the one, we are the smell of death, and to the other, fragrance of life. Who is equal of the task? But there is a fourth use of this app that Jesus gives the disciples in Matthew 5, and that is seasoning and preserving. Whether the world understands this or not, doesn't matter. Whether the society accepts what I'm going to tell you or even see it, I doubt it, or not, it doesn't really matter. But godly disciples are making this world a better place to live in. They can't see it. 2 Thessalonians, the Apostle Paul talked about how in the last days, when the restrainer withdrew, we withdraw the restrainer of sin, when the believers are taken to heaven, this earth will become hell. Today we have a media that is so hostile toward righteousness. It really is. Open your eyes. They mock the righteous. They blaspheme the righteous. They insult the righteous. But they do that out of ignorance. They really do. They don't understand that if they did not have the righteous living in the midst of this society, this world would not be livable. Colossians 4:6, Paul said, "Let your conversation be always full of grace, seasoned with salt, so that you may know how to answer everyone." We talk about the salt of the earth. We're referring to kind of good people, the salt of the earth. Who are really the salt of the earth? Those who seek to be Christ-like. Those who are committed to speaking the truth in love. That's who the salt of the earth is, according to Jesus. Today, sadly, much of the earth's salt has lost its saltness. How? By being mixed up and diluted by lookalike substance. But here's the good news. Sodium chloride is a very stable chemical compound, which means it's resistant to any attack. Isn't that a good news? That when you are living and walking in righteousness, you are resistant to attack. The only thing that weakens your effectiveness is getting mixed up with the world's contaminants. When you stay pure in the righteousness of Jesus Christ, you are invincible. That's the good news. Can I get a witness? Amen. The only thing that weakens your effectiveness is when impurities contaminates your life. And when salt is contaminated, it becomes useless. No, as a matter of fact, it becomes dangerous. You can't use it as a fertilizer because it will kill the plant. The only thing that is left for it to be used is tossed out in the streets. Back then they didn't have asphalt, of course. And the way they made the roads harder from dust, they throw this bad contaminant salt on the ground, and as people walk on it, as animals walk on it, they compound it and make it hard. In the early church, some segment of the early church, and as you read in history, there were some people who required a repentant Christian. I'm not talking about a sinner coming to Christ, but somebody who was a Christian and turned away from Christ and came back to the church, that he would lie in front of the church and he would say those words, "Trample upon me, who am salt which has lost its savor." But thank God you don't have to do any of this. All you need to do is come to the throne room of God and say, "Lord Jesus, I've allowed my life to be contaminated with all sorts of junk from the world. Lord God, forgive me. I have allowed my life to be mixed up with things that are not appropriate for a child of the living God. Please forgive me," and the Lord will be more than delighted to forgive you and restore you to being salt.
16: 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All right, before I say goodbye for this episode, I do want to quickly remind you to sign up for Dr. Youssef's daily inspirational email, My Devotional. 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

0: This week on Discover the Word, Elisa Morgan is guiding Bill Crowder and Daniel Ryan Day and Rasul Berry through one of the most well-known verses in the Bible on the subject of confession and forgiveness. 1 John 1:9.
1: If we confess our sins, He is faithful
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0: Yeah, familiar sentence packed with key ideas for us to talk about. Confess, sin, faithful, just, forgive, cleanse, unrighteousness. Yeah, like I said, one sentence packed with concepts to unpack. And so pull your chair up to the table as we continue to break down 1 John 1:9, if we confess, here on Discover the Word. And this is Discover the Word, the group Bible study from Our Daily Bread Ministries, a Bible engagement ministry whose mission is to make the life-changing story and wisdom of the Bible understandable and accessible to people all around the world. 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And on this radio show and podcast, we explore topics and passages that inform how we read the Scriptures, challenge us as we live our lives as followers of Christ, and point us to discover Jesus, the living Word of God, through the pages of the written Word. And so this week, Elisa and Bill and Daniel and Rasul are spending our time together in the Apostle John's first letter, touching on all those crucial beliefs contained in that one sentence, if we confess our sins, He is faithful and just to forgive our sin and to cleanse us from all unrighteousness. And so let's pick up the study at the point where they're discussing an important concept for us to define.
1: Okay, let's actually define what is sin.
4: That's a fun way to start this conversation.
1: Mm-hmm. The whole conversation's fun.
4: I mean, at its core, the definition of that word is just missing the mark.
1: Yeah.
4: So the idea that there is a mark, there is a right and a wrong, mm-hmm. and it's the wrong. Or that there is something that is more ideal and it's not hitting the ideal. So it can sometimes be just barely off the mark, mm-hmm. and sometimes sin is the exact opposite of God's best.
5: And that's what Paul's talking about in Romans when he says, mm-hmm. for all have sinned and fall short mm-hmm. of the glory of God, which is ultimately the standard.
2: Yeah, you know, I have kind of leaned more into other word pictures.
1: Okay,
2: then
1: good.
2: Because missed a mark to me sometimes has felt almost like God is just like, hey, if you don't hit the bullseye,
4: yeah. right?
2: You're in big trouble. And I know that's not the actual intent, yeah. but that's how it can come across or land. That's why I have preferred to talk about trespassing or violating God's law. Like in the Lord's Prayer, one of the earlier versions is, you know, forgive us our trespasses, right? Like if I encroach on somebody's territory, I've gone someplace that I should not be. I've encroached on territory that was not mine. You know, I've crossed a boundary. That to me feels a bit more, I guess, robust in some ways. It gives some shades of
1: feels more illegal.
2: Yes. yeah. Than yeah. just, oops, I was trying as hard as I could, but I didn't hit the target. So I try to give some other shades of meaning around.
1: There's an issue of volition. I think your illustration hits on that. I don't think our society necessarily identifies sin the way we just are identifying it. I mean, breaking the law, maybe, Rasul. Mm. But what you're saying, Daniel, about missing the mark, it's like, well, he did the best he could, bless his heart, you know, that whole thing happening. And so when we look at sin in Scripture, it may be difficult for us to own it. What helps me is understanding that sin cuts us off from God, whether it's being dishonest about who I am or what I really think or who's on the throne of my life. There's another picture. You know, whether it's that, somehow sin cuts me off from the life that God wants me to live. Now, what does that do for you? Does that hit home at all?
4: Yeah, I've actually struggled with that language because I think about the passages that talk about nothing can separate you from the love of God. And so I don't think our sin cuts us off in the sense of that it puts something between us and God, because God is always with us. That's even so good. When we are sinning, God is with us. Hence, like in Romans 5:8, when it talks about God shows how extravagant his love is for us, that while we were still sinners, Christ did this work of dying for us, right? So there's this sense in which God's presence is always there. He's always with us, even in the midst of us doing the very things that are harmful, self-destructive, yeah. breaking his law, all of those things. Mm-hmm. He's still with us, and it doesn't affect how much he loves us. And so there's not a cutoff from the relationship of God, but there is a sense in which when we're operating in a way that is the opposite of God's best, that we are separating ourselves from the life that he has for us, mm-hmm. the better life that mm-hmm. he has for us.
5: Yeah, I don't want to jump the gun too much on mm-hmm. your verse, but I think about a father and a child, mm-hmm. okay? Mm-hmm. And let's say it's Sunday morning and the kid's dressed up for Sunday school and church, and the dad says, "Now don't get dirty because we don't have time to get you ready again." And the kid goes out and rolls around in a mud pile. Well, the kid can come in and say, "I'm sorry, Dad, I did what you told me not to do. I apologize, please forgive me." And he forgives him, but he can't really pick him up and hug him until he cleans him up. Mm. There is an impact that doesn't separate us from God's love, but there is an impact in how we experience the relationship mm-hmm. with God, because of sin as a Christian produces a barrier that interferes with that relationship, even though it doesn't separate us, as you rightly say, from his love.
1: And it doesn't change his love for us, but it may change our experience of his love for us. Mm-hmm. It's good. Let's keep bringing that forward as we look at this verse. I want to throw out a couple of questions that we wrestle with when we wrestle with this verse. And one is confession of sin. Is that required for salvation?
5: Well, I think it's, as Rasul said, it's part of repentance.
1: Okay.
5: And repentance is frequently described almost as a facet of saving faith. Mm-hmm. The two are linked together. It's not we repent and then we believe. As we are believing, repentance is a part of that.
2: Mm-hmm. Yeah, one way I think to kind of zoom out about what is salvation, right? Mm-hmm. To be saved or rescued from the dominion of darkness into the dominion of light. Yeah. And if we start from the premise that Jesus has come into the world to redeem and to rescue those who are caught in the dominion of darkness, mm-hmm. then the access I have to that rescue or that salvation mm-hmm. Mm-hmm. is by saying the same thing.
1: Agreeing
2: mm-hmm. with he is in his role, and also deciding to no longer be enemies with God and his intentions in the world, mm-hmm. but to now be in fellowship with God by now actively seeking to push back on the darkness with the light.
4: Okay. Yeah, and it doesn't mean that we recognize at the beginning of our journey of walking with Jesus that all of our sins we've ever done.
1: Yeah.
4: Right? Because walking with God over time is also what helps us realize how many broken things are within us. But there is at least a general confession of sin mm-hmm. that comes with salvation, where we admit how easy it is for us to do the opposite of what God has for us, how our natural bent, the things that we naturally want to do, are not what God's best is, and that we need this realignment that only is possible through the Holy Spirit to bring us in alignment with God's best. So you kind of have to confess in some way your dependence, your need for God, the rescue that mm-hmm. is required. So it's kind of built in, I think, to what it means to lean into and to believe in Christ.
5: Yeah, because I think unless you understand and are willing to deal with the fact that you have sinned mm-hmm. and that you have those broken mm-hmm. things in you, as you said, Daniel, then why do you need a Savior if you don't acknowledge you've done anything that requires saving?
1: You know, Ephesians 2 talks about that salvation, you know, is a gift. It's not something we work for. And so we can't have to keep confessing over and over again in order to experience a relationship with God. But there is an initial posture of, I'm broken. Mm-hmm. I need help. I need a Savior. God provided that in his son, Jesus.
5: It's not only that I'm broken and I need help. I've offended God.
1: That's good. Yes.
5: I mean, sin is an offense against God, mm-hmm. ultimately.
1: It's heartbreaking.
4: Yeah,
1: in
4: and
1: that
4: I
1: way.
4: Think the difficulty in this growing up in the background that I did was a lot of times sin was emphasized in such a way that it was like, you should just feel like dirt. Mm-hmm. I think what that misses is, sure, yes, we've offended God. Yes, we've done what's wrong, all those things. But the posture with which God is waiting for us to see that, and we can't see it without him in the first place. We need his Holy Spirit for conviction to see those sins. But his desire is for reconciliation and healing and to put us on a better path and for that relationship to be restored between us and God. And so there's this tension that builds in talking about what sin is and how pervasive it is in us, and how the more you grow as a Christian, the more mature you get as a Christian, the more you see sin within yourself.
1: So there is an initial repentance, we're going to call it, of confession of sin. I am sinful and I have offended God and I am broken and I long to be restored and I receive that. And then there's this ongoing. And the what I think we're really trying to underline here is that sin messes with our relationship with God. We not only make more bad choices, we don't understand God's love and we pull ourselves away from his perspective. Our claims to know God are really revealed by how we respond to sin. And I love these verses. You know, verse 5, God is light, in him there is no darkness. Verse 6, can't have fellowship with God if we're walking in darkness. Verse 7, the blood of Jesus cleanses us from sin, and we can have relationship with him and each other. And then verse 8, which you both, we all three pointed out, claiming that we don't have any sin is lying to ourselves. You know, being saved isn't the same thing as being sinless. So as we continue on, let's just hold this here, that confessing sin brings the experience of forgiveness and the possibility of relational connection to God and to purpose and to each other.
0: Yeah, if we confess our sin, that opens the door to forgiveness. It's kind of like a gateway to being forgiven and having a relationship restored. Lisa Morgan walking with Bill Crowder and Daniel Ryan Day and Rasul Berry, phrase by phrase and important idea after important idea through 1 John 1:9. If we confess our sin, God is faithful and just to forgive our sin and cleanse us from all unrighteousness. Well, this is Discover the Word, Bible engagement for life. And of course, Discover the Word is part of Our Daily Bread Ministries, which is also the publisher of the Our Daily Bread Devotional, which is used by millions around the world each day for a time of Bible engagement and reflection on our relationship with God. And so as we close today, I'd like to take just a moment to tell you about one of the ways you can help people find God's forgiveness and light in a dark world. 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All right, well, to get you ready for tomorrow's conversation, I'm going to share with you the question that Elisa will use to get started. She's going to ask,
1: when you do go to God with your sin, how do you picture his face?
0: Not sure I've ever thought about that before. And so you think about that, and then when the group gets back together tomorrow, we'll see what Bill and Daniel and Rasul and Elisa have to say. When you go to God with your sin, how do you picture God's face? Why, that could be significant in shaping how we think about if we confess. We'll see you back here tomorrow to discover the Word. 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
7: This is Key Life with our host, author, and seminary professor, Steve Brown. He's nobody's guru. He's just one beggar telling other beggars where he found bread. If you're hungry for God, the real God behind all the lies, you've come to the right place.
6: Thank you, Matthew. If you were listening yesterday, we were talking about how we get into this conundrum of truth. We think, and some philosophers have said, if you can't understand truth with a logical syllogism or a formula, a mathematical formula, it's simply not true. That's a lie. That's not true. When Shakespeare's Hamlet told Horatio that there were more things in heaven and earth than Horatio dreamed, Shakespeare was saying exactly what the Bible teaches. Truth isn't measured by a formula or a logical syllogism. Truth goes down deep into the heart, and we know it's true just because we know it's true. Something happens when the truth of the Christian faith is spoken or taught or preached or read, and we often say, that can't be true, but by God, it is. Now, nothing that I'm saying here should cause you to believe that the Christian faith and its truths and verities are rational only to silly people who ignore facts. It's just the opposite. The Christian worldview, and that's called by sociologists a meta-narrative, is the most cogent, clear, and verifiable position in the universe. The discipline of apologetics isn't the discipline of apologizing. It's a formal name for the task of defining, defending, and confirming Christian faith. Now, when I wrote this book, it wasn't a book of apologetics. There are plenty of those around. If you're already a believer, those books are a good place to start checking out the veracity of the Christian worldview. Just start. It's a self-justifying journey. Now, let's take a moment and look at the nature of truth that you know from your heart and not your head. Maybe we've forgotten. A good way to do that is compare what they say to what God says. There are lots of lives we

that they think there isn't a God. Because if there is, I can't be God, and I'm in trouble, and I want to be God. Historical and anthropological studies reveal that the theme of fear has been a part of the human psyche throughout all of recorded human history. Because this view is so much a part of our DNA, preachers and politicians, and a good many con artists have become quite skilled at creating guilt and manipulating people who listen to them. Jonathan Edwards, whom I love and study, is unfairly represented by his famous sermon. And in my day, we studied this sermon in high school. It was titled Sinners in the Hands of an Angry God. And if you pay attention to the political rhetoric of our time, you know how often political opponents are accused of violating God, country, and apple pie. One famous preacher said that if God didn't judge America, he would have to apologize to Sodom and Gomorrah, the people God destroyed. Now, that may be true, but it's not even close to the whole truth. For those who no longer believe in God, there is a secular religion consisting of so much virtue signaling as self-righteousness that it's plain insufferable. Now, we're going to talk more about that later on. But for now, guilt and shame are often manipulated feelings, and fear and regret are often manufactured so that those who manipulate and manufacture those lies can get money or sex or power or whatever. The lies have become the norm in our culture. I don't know anyone who isn't affected to one degree or another by the manipulative lies we hear every day of our lives. Christmas, the celebration of the incarnation of God into time and space, is important for a lot of reasons. But one is the actions of God to bring truth to the lies believed by most people, and even Christians, about the nature of God himself. John 1:17 says, "For the law was given through Moses, and grace and truth came through Jesus Christ." If you were God, and that's a big supposition, but if you were God, how would you tell people that they had gotten you all wrong? If you were God, how would you communicate what John says is grace and truth? How do you say it? How do you say it in a way that people would understand? You could use lightning and thunder. The noise would force people to hear. Maybe you could use threats. If you don't get this right, you'll be sorry. If you were God, you could write it in the sky like a kind of celestial sky writer. You could even send legions of angels to inform and amaze the masses. When we consider how God revealed himself, listen, it should be no surprise. It's brilliant. It's breathtaking. Listen, unto us a child is born. Isaiah 9:6. Not just a child, but a baby. And you shall call his name Jesus, for he shall save people from their sins. Matthew 1:21. What is God like? Think of a baby. Think of kindness and mercy. Think of the cross. God so loved the world that he gave his son

0: Not only that, when the angels came, they sang to the shepherds with bigger hearts than mine. All of that is an appeal, listen, to your heart with the truth of God's nature. God didn't send a book of theology. He sent a baby. If that doesn't make you want to laugh and dance, there's something wrong with you. As a seminary professor, I often told students that when they became the pastor of their first church, they should spend the first year making sure the steamroller was moving in the right direction. I told them, if it's moving in the wrong direction, it's almost impossible to reverse it. The question of God's nature is answered improperly because of lies, manipulative lies. The steamroller has, for a long time and for many reasons, almost always been rolling in the wrong direction. If you're a real Christian, you'll be obedient after all that Jesus has done for you. If you really love Jesus, this is what you would do, and I'm going to give you a list. If you really loved Christ, you wouldn't do that. You wouldn't do this. You wouldn't do the things that real Christians don't do. And it goes on and on and on. It's sad. It's scary. And it's not true. And not only that, if you've listened to what I've taught you on this broadcast, it took a baby to reverse it. You think about that. Amen.
1: Truth isn't measured by a formula. Thank you, Steve, for that reminder. Steve has been guiding us through the biblical principles that informed his newest book called God's Not Mad at You. And tomorrow, our journey will take us through Isaiah and Romans to learn about a suffering servant. Hope you'll join us again for that. Well, he's an acclaimed best-selling author, but he's never written a book like this. Recently on Steve Brown, Etc., we hung out with Pat Morley discussing evidence beyond a reasonable doubt that God is who he says he is. 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Again, just ask for the CD featuring Pat Morley. 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
4: They will look on me whom they have pierced, and they shall mourn for him. You see the Trinity there? In one breath it's me, in another breath it's him. Won't anybody tell you that that wasn't God, that Jesus is any less than God? God says, that was me you pierced.
5: Welcome to Grace to You with John MacArthur. I'm your host, Phil Johnson. In his well-known book, The God Delusion, Richard Dawkins wrote, "The God of the Old Testament is arguably the most unpleasant character in all fiction. He's jealous, petty, unjust, a malevolent bully." Of course, the God of the Old Testament is the same God as the God in the New Testament, kind, merciful, faithful to keep his promises to his people. And you'll see that today on Grace to You as John MacArthur shows you an Old Testament text that demonstrates God's grace, mercy, and forgiveness. John's current study is called The Return and Reign of Jesus Christ. And so now, here's John MacArthur.
4: Let's look at chapter 12. As we look at this, there are four features of Israel's coming deliverance and conversion. Four features, four major events: the siege of Israel, the shielding of Israel, the sorrow of Israel, and the salvation of Israel. These are dealt with in the 12th chapter. Beloved, this is exciting material. This is not only exciting to the Jew to hear, and there certainly ought to be some of us pronouncing this and proclaiming it to Jews around the world so that they will know what God has planned for them, but it is exciting to me to know that God is in control of history. Let's look first of all at the siege of Israel in the first three verses. The word simply means attack. The first element that the Holy Spirit wants us to focus on is that there will be a great attack by the Gentile nations coming against Israel. Secondly, moving from the siege in the text to verse 4, we come to the shielding of Israel. And here we look at God and how God is going to protect those people. Verse 4, in that day, and again we're in that day, the day of the Lord, which is the day of judgment and the return of Christ, in that day, saith the Lord, I will smite every horse with terror and his rider with madness. I will open mine eyes upon the house of Judah and will smite every horse of the peoples with blindness. And the governors of Judah shall say in their heart, the inhabitants of Jerusalem shall be my strength and the Lord of hosts their God. In that day will I make the governors of Judah like an hearth of fire among the wood and like a torch of fire in a sheaf. They shall devour all the peoples round about on the right hand and on the left, and Jerusalem shall be inhabited again in her own place, even in Jerusalem. The Lord shall also save the tents of Judah first, and that the glory of the house of David and the glory of the inhabitants of Jerusalem do not magnify themselves against Judah. In that day shall the Lord defend the inhabitants of Jerusalem, and he that is feeble among them at that day shall be like David, and the house of David shall be like God, like the angel of the Lord before them. And it shall come to pass in that day that I will seek to destroy all the nations that come against Jerusalem. Now we'll stop there. That section deals with the shielding of Israel. God is going to come in protection and bring a tremendous victory. Let's go back now to verse 4 for a minute. In that day, saith the Lord, and this is most interesting, horses were the symbol of strength. They were the symbol of power. They were the symbol of a formidable army. And in that day, he says, I'll smite every horse with terror. Now, this probably means confusion. But he also adds, and the riders with madness. This simply means panic, a wild and helpless kind of panic in the Hebrew. So here come all these great armies of the world, and all of a sudden, all of their weaponry and all of their instruments and all of their vehicles and all of the people who are running the thing go into confusion, blindness, and panic. Terror and confusion seizes the ranks of the world's armies, and while they have imagined that they have gained the victory, they find out that all they are, rather than chasing the vanquished Jews, is rushing themselves to destruction. And the key phrase here in verse 4 is God says, I will open my eyes on the house of Judah. No longer will I turn my back. No longer will I keep my eyes closed to what's going on. I'm going to open my eyes, and these are eyes of love, and these are eyes of care, and these are eyes of tenderness, and these are eyes of forgiveness. These are eyes of salvation. God says, I'm going to open my eyes toward Israel. Now look at verse 5. God shields them, and the governors of Judah shall say in their heart. Now we're looking at the countryside around the city of Jerusalem, the people who would be most vulnerable in a war. They wouldn't have any defense. Jerusalem is somewhat defensible. They wouldn't have any defense, just the people living all over the land. And the governors, the leaders out in the countryside are going to say in their heart, the inhabitants of Jerusalem shall be my strength in the Lord of hosts, their God. What is it saying? Listen, it's saying this. The fact that God has chosen Jerusalem to be his city, the city of his affection and the city of his election, the city he will save, gives confidence to us in the surrounding countryside. In other words, we're getting in on the fact that Jerusalem is God's city. And all of us who live anywhere in this land are preserved because God has chosen Jerusalem. That's what they're saying. The governors of Judah, outside and around, are saying it is because of what God has promised to do for the inhabitants of Jerusalem. That becomes our strength. God has chosen Jerusalem, and because he has chosen Jerusalem and the nation around, the princes of Judah are confident that they too are invincible. Perhaps they'll sing Psalm 46:5, which says, God is in the midst of her, she shall not be moved. And that's about Jerusalem. Now, I want you to notice something interesting. This is a critical verse because it opens the door just a crack, and the light starts to come in. What light? The light of the beginning of saving faith. All of a sudden, all through Israel's history today, they've been thinking their strength is in themselves, in their guns, and their smarts, and their military expertise. And they're going to come to the place where they all of a sudden say in their hearts, the inhabitants of Jerusalem shall be my strength, not in their power or in their military prowess or because they've got so many smart people, but in the Lord of hosts, their God. All of a sudden, they turn from the politics of it and the armies, and they begin to see God as the resource. And here is the first glimpse of the saving faith that comes to the hearts of Israel. Verse 6, in that day will I make the governors of Judah. And he's still dealing outside the city. It never really touches the city. I'll make the governors of Judah in the countryside around like a fire pot among the wood. Now, I don't know if you know what a fire pot is. Those of us who live in the day of thermostats and forced air, a fire pot was just that, a bunch of coals in a little metal pot that you put in some kindling wood and it started a fire. You drop a fire pot on a pile of kindling, you're going to get a quick fire. And that's what he's saying. The Gentile armies are kindling. The governors of Judah are fire pots. Those simple little people and their simple little military weakness are going to fire and burn the armies of the nations. He says it'll also be like a torch of fire in a dry sheaf. Take a sheaf of grain that's dry and set a torch to it. Drop a fire pot and some dry sticks, you get the same thing. So just as a fire pot sets fire to twigs and dry wood and a torch sets fire to dry grain, so Judah's princes will devour. And who will they devour? Look what it says, all the nations round about on the right hand and on the left, but Jerusalem shall be inhabited again in her own place, even in Jerusalem. In other words, In the end time, nothing will have happened to that city. It won't be moved. It'll never be destroyed. It's going to be there right where it belongs. You know what's incredible about that? That city hasn't moved. You know, as you study archaeology, you find a lot of cities move from place to place. You can go right to Jerusalem, right in the middle of Jerusalem, walk right out, put your hand out in that mosque, and lay it right on Mount Moriah. It's still there. And you can take about a 10-minute walk and stand with your feet on Mount Zion. It's right there. Nothing moved. And God says it won't move either. They're not even going to get there with any really powerful effect, because when they just get into the countryside, God is going to use the governors of Judah to set them aflame. And so there's going to be the protection of God, and Jerusalem will be inhabited in her own place, even in Jerusalem. Then a very interesting note in verse 7. This is very interesting. The Lord also shall save the tents of Judah first, in order that the glory of the house of David and the glory of the inhabitants of Jerusalem do not magnify themselves against Judah. In other words, if Jerusalem won this big victory to start with, if all the military geniuses and all the hotshots in Jerusalem won, they'd say, well, it was us. And so just to make sure they don't mistake it being human and know it's God, the great victory comes first to all the little folks out in the countryside who win the war, who knock off the big Gentile armies. And then Jerusalem's got nothing to boast about, because by the time it comes to them, all they can say is, it's got to be God. It sure isn't us. It wasn't them. In other words, to prevent Jerusalem from magnifying itself against the country folks, God makes sure the country folks gain the first deliverance. Why? This is a time of humbling for the nation. This is a time of penitence. This is a time of repentance. This is a time of bending the back and bowing the knee and laying prostrate before God. God wants no human glory, no human magnification, and so just to make sure it won't happen, he starts by giving the victory first to the little folks in the countryside. The defenseless land is delivered first, the well-defended capital last, in order that Jerusalem not think it was by her military might and be lifted up with pride. So God defends the defenseless, and then Jerusalem. Verse 8, in that day shall the Lord defend or shield the inhabitants of Jerusalem. And I love this. This is so great. He that is feeble among them at that day shall be like David. Isn't that amazing? Who was the greatest soldier in the history of Israel? David. Saul has slain his thousands, David his 10,000s. Greatest soldier in the history of Israel. One little rock, one dead Goliath. Greatest soldier in the history of Israel. And the weak and the puny in this day will all be like David. What an army. Can you imagine? And by the way, the strong, represented by the house of David, those who are in the house of David, the royal line, the great warriors, the strong, shall be like God. They'll be like the angel of the Lord. Who's the angel of the Lord? Christ. They'll be infused with the power of Christ. Boy, I tell you, that's going to be exciting, isn't it? You say, well, we get to see that? I think so. If I read my Bible right, we're coming out of heaven just about that time on white horses, which will give us a perfect view of the whole thing. So the feeble are going to be like David, and the people who normally are like David are going to be like God, infused with the energy of the Messiah himself, the angel of the Lord. That's just a little taste, that's a little hint of the fact that Jesus Christ is going to be there winning the victory. And what's so beautiful, if you study the book of Revelation, you find out that just at the climax of Armageddon, just when the war reaches its high point, out of the sky comes Jesus Christ. And maybe you've asked yourself, well, how does he win it? Well, how does he do it? Well, somehow it's his conquering blow, it's his sword, but somehow it's his power poured through these people who shall be like God, like the angel of the Lord. It's most interesting, isn't it, that the angel of the Lord is equated with God. Another evidence that the angel of the Lord was not just an angel, but God, God incarnate, Jesus Christ. And it shall come to pass, verse 9 says, in that day, I will seek to destroy all the nations that come against Jerusalem. God is going to wipe out all those who've sought to wipe out his people and his kingdom. The term "will seek" is the most interesting Hebrew term. It is a term that is used of a marksman who bends his bow with his eye focused on the target. He wants to hit the bullseye, and nothing distracts him. The cup of iniquity is full, and God comes in judgment. Read Revelation 16, read Revelation 19, and see how God begins to come in judgment, how Jesus splits the heavens with his coming, comes in glory and power with a flaming victory at hand, with a sword dipped in blood, and he comes to conquer. So, in summary, the first 9 verses of the 12th chapter describe prophetically Israel's great deliverance and the destruction of the armies of the world gathered against her. That's political, folks. That's political. The next part is spiritual, and that brings us to the sorrow of Israel. The sorrow of Israel. In the political victory, what's the one thing that stands out in your mind? In my mind, it's this. They are going to recognize whom? God. They're going to see God at work. That's the beginning. That's an easy transition to verse 10. And I will pour upon the house of David and upon the inhabitants of Jerusalem the spirit of grace and of supplication, and they shall look on me whom they have pierced. While their spiritual eyes are up and they're thinking about God and how he has delivered them, they're going to see God incarnate, Jesus coming. They're going to look on him. The Savior will be revealed as the victor. And they have a simple response. They shall mourn for him as one mourns for his only son, and shall be in bitterness for him as one that is in bitterness for his firstborn. In that day there shall be a great mourning in Jerusalem, as in the mourning of Hadad-Ramon in the valley of Megiddon. And the land shall mourn, every family apart, the family of the house of David apart, and their wives apart, and the family of the house of Nathan apart, and their wives apart, and the family of the house of Levi apart, and their wives apart, the family of Shammai apart, and their wives, all the families that remain, every family apart, and their wives apart. What's he saying? He's saying there will be not just a national mourning, like this is declared the national day of mourning. There will be national mourning in this sense, every family on its own. And within that family, every individual, the men here, the wives here. There will be individual mourning, individual repentance, family repentance, and then all those families making up the whole of national repentance. This is right at the point of victory. You say, it's strange, isn't it? Oh, yeah. Here they are. They've just won the battle of the centuries. Here they are, the greatest victory conceivable has just been won, and their reaction is to all cry. Why? Because they recognize that the very one who came back as their deliverer was the same one they killed and they pierced when he came the first time. That's why they mourn. And now that's the anguish of true repentance, beloved. Now notice what he says about it. He says this mourning and this bitterness is similar to that which was in the valley of Hadad-Ramon, the valley of Megiddon. You say, what's that? I'm not going to have you turn to it, but just note it. 2 Chronicles 35 records for us a sad story. There was a godly king in Israel, king in Judah, actually. Never was a godly king in Israel. They were all bad. But in Judah, there was a godly king, and his name was Josiah. You remember good, godly King Josiah? And there was a bad, bad ruler in Egypt known as Pharaoh Necho, N-E-C-H-O. Pharaoh Necho murdered Josiah. And 2 Chronicles 35 records the terrible, terrible weeping and wailing and mourning that occurred over the murder of Josiah. And so says Zechariah, the mourning in That day in Jerusalem will be reminiscent of the mourning of the people over the death of the good, godly King Josiah at the hands of Pharaoh. Now you'll notice also in verse 12 that it singles out the family of David and then the family of Nathan. These families, the family of David and Nathan and Levi and Shammai, David Baron says, these are the aristocratic and privileged lines. These are the kings and the priests who, alas, in times past, often set an evil example to the whole nation, where they will now be foremost in their self-contrition and mourning over the great national sin. Their example for good will now also be followed by all the rest of the people. And so in verse 14, it says, all the families that remain, every family apart, individually, each family repenting, and their wives, even the individuals in the family, repenting. Great sorrow. This is beautiful. You know what I thought of when I was looking at this? I just kept thinking of one statement by Jesus. Blessed are they that mourn, for they shall what? Be comforted. This is the morning of true repentance. It's coming, and they'll be comforted. The Hebrew word mourn means to strike the breast in deep grief, bitter sorrow, true repentance. So the siege, the shielding, and the sorrow culminates in the salvation of Israel. Verse 10 at the beginning, just a simple word of salvation. And I will pour upon the house of David. God never sprinkles. He always pours. I want you to know that. I will pour on the house of David and on the inhabitants of Jerusalem the Spirit. You see, there's the evidence of salvation. God never gives His Spirit to an unbeliever. He pours the Spirit, and He's called the Spirit of grace because that's the motive for which He's given, and the Spirit of supplication, that's the response which He brings. When God pours out His Spirit by grace, we respond in prayer. Zechariah is saying that just as God pours out refreshing showers on thirsty and parched ground, so will He pour out the Spirit of grace and supplication on a repentant, needy Israel. The Spirit of grace. What a great term. Isn't that a beautiful term? It's used in Hebrews 10:29, the Spirit of grace. Joel prophesied this, didn't he? Joel chapter 2, oh yes. Joel said the same thing, essentially. He said, it shall come to pass afterward, I will pour out my Spirit on all flesh. Your sons and daughters will prophesy, your old men dream dreams, your young men see visions. And also on the servants and the handmaids in those days will I pour out my Spirit. Beloved, that prophecy can only be fulfilled here. On the day of Pentecost, when Peter quoted it, they were just getting a little taste of it. But it's a future prophecy. Ezekiel said the same thing. In Ezekiel 36, Ezekiel said, someday God is going to come and He is going to come to Israel, and He's going to take out their stony heart, and He's going to give them a heart of flesh, and He says, I will give them my Spirit. Salvation. And I can't resist pointing you to the fact that it only happens, now watch it, it only happens because they look on Me whom they have pierced. Who's talking here in this verse? God. God is talking. Do you know who it was on that cross? Who was it? God. Is that a great statement? Now notice, they will look on Me whom they have pierced, and they shall mourn for Him. You see the Trinity there? In one breath it's Me, in another breath it's Him. And there God sees Himself there in one breath, and in the next breath He sees the incarnate Christ, the Son. Don't let anybody tell you that that wasn't God, that Jesus is any less than God. God says, that was Me you pierced. And don't let anybody tell you that the Jews didn't pierce Him. They may have used Roman swords, but it was their plotting that got Him there. But that's all right. That's all right for God, because God can forgive anything, anything, even the murder of the Messiah. And by the way, there isn't anything you've done that He couldn't forgive either. they shall look on me whom they pierced. Remember John 19:37? They took a sword and they pierced him. And then Israel is going to receive salvation. Look at 13:1. In that day there shall be a fountain opened to the house of David and to the inhabitants of Jerusalem for sin and for uncleanness. God's going to wash the nation from its sin. First, they're going to cry, "My Lord and my God," when they see Jesus. They're going to realize it was God they pierced. And then God's going to turn the fountain loose and wash them and pour out His Spirit. In any day, in any age, repentance like this kind, true, honest repentance, will lead to the same cleansing. Beloved, can I tell you something? The fountain's open right now. Did you know that? I've been there. Have you? And I've been washed. It's open right now. Paul says today is the day of salvation. And while we as Christians look forward expectantly to the day of national mourning and blessing for Israel, meanwhile, we can tell every Jew and every Gentile that they don't need to wait till then. The fountain's open right now. It's open for you right now.
5: You're listening to Grace to You, the Bible teaching ministry of John MacArthur. John's current series is titled The Return and Reign of Jesus Christ. Now, friend, as we continue John's look at the return of Christ and the end times, perhaps a question like this has crossed your mind. Why save money? Why invest in life insurance or plan for the distant future if Christ could come back at any moment? Well, let's hear how John answered that question.
6: Because he might not come back in the next moment, or the next 5 years, or the next 10 years, or your lifetime. That would be irresponsible. We do not know when the Lord will come. He says that. Even the Son of Man doesn't know the day or the hour of His coming. And we have to be ready at all times, spiritually ready. And I think even in terms of ministerially ready or service ready, that is to say, we're serving Him with the full force of our human powers under the inspiration of the Holy Spirit. We need to be living our life to the fullest in committing ourselves to ministry, the ministry of the gospel, serving the Lord. But at the same time, we don't know when He's going to come. And look, the book of Proverbs is also written by God, and it basically says you need to plan for your future. Mm. You need to save. You need to put money away. The New Testament says somebody who doesn't care for his family is worse than an unbeliever. Mm. Anybody knows you need to provide for your family, and that means now and in the future. The church is even given the responsibility to care for widows whose husband die and leave them destitute, and maybe there's no man in the extended family to care for them, the church takes up their care. So even a church has to have resources on hand to mitigate the problems and the needs of people who are in a desperate situation. We are told even in the New Testament that Paul says, look, I don't want you to have to take a hurry-up offering when I show up. I want you to give systematically in the first day of the week so that when I come, you have some resources there and some extra resources to send to the poor saints in Jerusalem. So whether you're an individual or a church, we're all called to be careful to plan for the future. We want to be reasonable and sensible about that and not foolish.
5: 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And friend, if you look to Grace to You for consistent and clear teaching to help you with decisions in your life, would you let us know? 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
7: 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Be back tomorrow as John MacArthur unpacks God's forgiveness in the future and what that means for you today. It's another half hour of unleashing God's truth one verse at a time on Grace to You.
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0: Was Jesus born of a virgin? Well, you might be surprised by how many would deny that it's true. Others go so far as to say that the Bible doesn't even teach the virgin birth. Welcome to Through the Bible, where our teacher, Dr. J. Vernon McGee, tackles these objections as we continue our study in the book of Matthew, beginning in chapter 1, verse 16. I'm Steve Schwetz, and on our five-year journey through the entire Word of God, Dr. McGee continually reminds us that our faith is based on the truthfulness of the Bible. If indeed it is the inspired Word of God, then it must be true and trustworthy in every respect. As we study Matthew further, we're going to see once again that the Bible is a truly remarkable and supernatural book. It's the message about the Lord Jesus Christ. He's the central personality in all of Scripture, and especially here in Matthew. So as we see him revealed as the promised Messiah and King of Israel, it's going to be a very meaningful study, and I'm so glad that you're here with us. Well, what does the ministry of Through the Bible mean to you? You know, the letters that we receive from our listening family give us a variety of answers, don't they? You know, but one thing we hear over and over is that our time in God's Word is teaching you to live by faith. And that's exactly what a listener told Dr. McGee some time ago. Let's listen as he reads that letter now.
1: I have a letter that comes from Independence, Kansas. And this party writes, "Your ministry of Through the Bible has been a real revelation to me. I was saved 30 years ago, but my Christian life was a constant struggle. I lost most of the battles. I lived by do's and don'ts. When I could, frankly, I think most of the Christians I know live the same way. I was taught to tithe, but there was no joy in giving that way, and it became almost impossible to keep my bills paid. As a Christian, I was a failure. Then about 2 years ago, the Lord led me to listening to your program Through the Bible on KGGF. By mistake, I ordered what I thought was one tape, and the Holy Spirit album came. The Lord used these tapes to put my life under His control. He taught me how to live by faith. The Lord is using your tapes, books, and Through the Bible Bibles to save a young man who I thought was a very unlikely prospect. Now his wife and their two children, every evening they gather and have their Bible study. Now his mother and father have joined their Bible study."
0: Isn't that great? Let's pray for all those joining us here as we open God's Word together. Heavenly Father, use your Word to teach us to live by faith, and then give us wisdom and knowledge to trust you in all things, in all situations. In Jesus' name, amen. Let's open to Matthew 1 as we go through the Bible with Dr. J. Vernon McGee.
1: Now, friends, we've come to the end of the genealogy that is here, and this is a very remarkable genealogies we've seen in many ways, and it's very interesting also. Now it concludes in verse 16 by saying, "And Jacob begat Joseph, the husband of Mary, of whom was born Jesus, who's called Christ." Now you see that immediately breaks the pattern that began as far back as verse 2, where it says Abraham begat Isaac. And from then on, it was just a whole lot of begetting, friends. And here, verse 16 started out, "And Jacob begat Joseph." All right, then the next should be, "And Joseph begat Jesus." But it doesn't say that. It says, "Jacob begat Joseph, the husband of Mary, of whom was born Jesus, who's called Christ." Now, obviously, Matthew is making it clear that Joseph is not the father of Jesus. He's the husband of Mary, but he's not the father of Jesus. That, I think, is crystal clear here. What is the explanation of this? Well, we're going to have to take time out now, and in the rest of this chapter, Matthew will give the explanation and show how it fulfills Old Testament prophecy. Now, when we get to Dr. Luke's gospel, Dr. Luke is a doctor, and he's going to give you quite an extended section on obstetrics, the virgin birth of Christ. Now, both of these gospels make it clear that Jesus was virgin born. Again, I want to repeat that you can deny the virgin birth. That's your business. But you can't deny that the Bible teaches the virgin birth. Therefore, the only Jesus that we have any knowledge of is one that was virgin born. That's the historical record. Now, if you want to take the position he is not virgin born, then may I say that you'll have to come up with some sort of a document other than just your own puny reasoning, the puny reasoning of man. We need something just a little bit more explicit than that. May I say to you, it's so easy today to sit in a swivel chair in a library in some theological seminary and sit down and write a thesis that you don't believe the virgin birth. And you may have a very cogent document. And you may write a very profound tome on the subject. Friends, but I want to say to you that you haven't any documents to back up your denial. All you have is just rationalism. Just by a process of rationalization, you have to come up and say, well, it couldn't happen. And may I say, who are you to say that it couldn't happen when a few years ago men said you couldn't go to the moon, but they've gone there, and they've gone there, by the way, by natural means, using the laws of God. And here we have this statement in the Word of God that he's virgin born. Now, this requires an explanation. Now, we have here in verse 17 a statement that will explain something in the genealogies. It says, so all the generations from Abraham to David are 14 generations, and from David until the carrying away into Babylon are 14 generations, and from the carrying away into Babylon unto Christ are 14 generations. Now, he left out some. We saw that last time. Why did he leave it out? In order that he might give us 14 in each one of these and make a real connection, of course, because you go back and pick up the story in the Old Testament, you'll find out that so-and-so did beget so-and-so, but he did it by begetting a son who begat another son who's his grandson, and then the great-grandson is mentioned. Now, I believe that that happened way back at the beginning of Genesis and that mankind has been on this earth lots longer than we even contemplate today. But I don't care to enter into that. As you noticed, I didn't even get involved in that when we were in Genesis because I don't think we can arrive at any satisfactory solution, and I don't think that you can arrive at one that's unanimous even among those that are conservative in the faith. Now, Matthew's going to take time out to explain what he meant when he said that Joseph was not the father of Jesus. Will you listen to him? Verse 18, now the birth of Jesus Christ was on this wise. When, as his mother Mary was espoused to Joseph, before they came together, she was found with child of the Holy Ghost. Now, we have here the birth of Jesus Christ was on this wise. This is the way that it happened. When his mother Mary was espoused to Joseph, that is, engaged to him, before they came together, they had no relationship, she was found with child, and listen to Matthew, of the Holy Ghost. Now, Dr. Luke will go into some detail in that connection. Joseph was not the father, and that actually she was not being unfaithful to him at all, and that Jesus is not illegitimate, but this is something new. A woman shall encompass a man. Verse 19, then Joseph, her husband, being a just man, and not willing to make her a public example, was minded to put away privily. Now, the Mosaic law was very specific at this point. It said when a woman was guilty of being unfaithful, that she was to be stoned to death. That would be the extreme remedy. Joseph is a remarkable man. I wish I had time to talk about him. You see, we mention a great deal about Mary, that God chose her and how remarkable she was. And all that is true, by the way. Just because you're Protestant, don't let yourself be deterred from giving Mary a great deal of credit. She was a remarkable person. Remember, she's the one that God chose to be the mother of our Lord. And God makes no mistakes in this connection. He picked the right one, by the way. Now, this man Joseph is a remarkable man. God made no mistake in choosing him. How many men, hot-headed, would immediately have had her stoned to death or have wanted in some way to have got justification by making her a public example, by exposing her? But that was not the kind of man Joseph was. He was a gentle person. He was in love with her, and he didn't want to hurt her in any way, but he felt like she had been unfaithful. Now, notice, but while he thought on these things, behold, the angel of the Lord appeared unto him in a dream, saying, Joseph, thou son of David, fear not to take unto thee Mary thy wife, for that which is conceived in her is of the Holy Ghost. Now, in order to keep this man from putting her away, in order to prevent a very tragic situation to happen, the angel appeared here to Joseph and made clear to him what was taking place. And he says now to him, verse 21, and she shall bring forth a son, and thou shalt call his name Jesus, for he shall save his people from their sins. The name Jesus means Savior. And he's given that name because he shall save his people from their sins. Notice what Matthew, who is writing now for the nation Israel, what he says. Now all this was done that it might be fulfilled, which was spoken of the Lord by the prophet, saying. In other words, if Matthew's going to appeal to the nation Israel, then this one who's come must be the fulfillment of Old Testament prophecy. And it's estimated, or apparently somebody's counted it, that there are over 300 prophecies concerning the first coming of Christ that were literally fulfilled. I do not know how many of them are in Matthew, but I know that Matthew quotes more from the Old Testament than the other three Gospels put together. Everything that he records, it seems he's recorded it, and he's not attempting to give a life of Christ, but showing that this is a fulfillment of Old Testament prophecy concerning him. Now it was to be fulfilled, which was spoken by the prophet, saying, now here is the prophecy. Behold, a virgin shall be with child, and shall bring forth a son, and they shall call his name Emmanuel, which being interpreted is God with us. Now I want you to look at that for just a moment, because that is very important. Now this may sound like a Christmas message. Maybe we should have given it at Christmas time, but it just didn't fit into our program. Now the liberal has, of course, denied the virgin birth. He's denied that the Bible teaches the virgin birth. And I very candidly, I know I'm rather suspicious, but I believe that the New Revised Standard Version was gotten out in order to try to maintain some of the thesis of the liberal. I'm sure of that, because one of the things they've denied is the virgin birth. And where in the world is Matthew quoting from? Well, he's quoting from the 7th chapter of the book of Isaiah, and at verse 14. And it says, therefore the Lord himself shall give you a sign. Behold, a virgin shall conceive and bear a son, and shall call his name Emmanuel. Now, the very interesting thing is that in the Revised Standard Version, he says, behold, a young woman shall conceive and bear a son. And friends, that's no sign at all, because if that's a sign, then right here in Los Angeles, one's taking place about every minute. A young woman, but not a virgin, bearing a son. They translated it that way, and they've attempted to tone down that word. Now, I'd like to have you look at something with me today that I think is very important. The word in the Hebrew is Alma. And they have gone to Gesenius, who, by the way, was an outstanding scholar, and he has a very exhaustive Hebrew lexicon, and I can testify that it's also exhausting to look at it. Now, he admitted, Gesenius, that the common translation of the word is virgin, but he said that it could be changed to young woman. And the reason he said that was because he rejected the miraculous And for one to be born of a virgin, that had to be a miracle. Therefore, his use of the term young woman. Now, this new translation and others that followed it have attempted to say that Alma means young woman and not virgin. Well, I have a little evidence to offer myself. Let's look at this incident. This was the time when Ahaz was on the throne, and he was one of those that was far from God, and I list him as a bad king, and that's exactly what he was. And God sent Isaiah to bear a message to him. He wouldn't listen. And verse 10 of this 7th chapter says, "Moreover, the Lord spake again unto Ahaz, saying, Ask thee a sign of the Lord thy God. Ask it either in the depth or in the height above. And Ahaz said, I'll not ask, neither will I tempt the Lord." And may I say, that's pious hypocrisy for him to say what he did. God asked Isaiah to meet him on the way, and Isaiah did. God had a message for him that he would give him the victory. This man couldn't believe God. And in order to confirm his faith, Isaiah said, God wants you to ask for a sign. And he, in a very pious way, oh, do we have these super pious folk? He said, oh, I wouldn't ask of the Lord a sign. Isaiah said, then God's going to give you one whether you like it or not, but not to you, to the whole house of David. This is the sign. Behold, a virgin shall conceive and bear a son, shall call his name Emmanuel. Now, obviously, if it just be a young woman, that would be no sign to Ahaz or the house of David or anybody else. But I tell you, a virgin conceived and bore a son, that, my friend, is a sign, and that's exactly what it means. But somebody goes on and says, well, wait just a minute. Maybe it can mean young woman. Well, if you want to translate it like that, and by the way, it appears several times in the Old Testament, Alma, every time it means virgin. Rebecca, for instance, was the sister of Laban, and she was given to Isaac. There's a description given of her that she was a virgin, and she'd not known a man. That evidently is a virgin. I was talking to a very fine Hebrew Christian in the East, and he was also a good Hebrew scholar, by the way. I asked him about that, and he said, well, look at it like this. He said, suppose that you went to visit a friend of yours, and he had three daughters, and two of them were married, and one was single, you did not know. And you would say to him, are these three daughters yours? He'd say, yes. And he'd introduce them. He'd say, now these two are my married daughters, and this young lady is my daughter also. Now, when he said young lady, and I'm quoting my Hebrew friend, he said, do you think he meant prostitute? He said, if you had said that she was anything but a virgin when he said young lady, he probably would have knocked your block off. May I say to you, I'd hate to be some of these that are denying the virgin birth and will have to come into the presence of the Son of God someday, and they've called him everything. I'm afraid some folks are going to be wanting to take back what they've said about him. You may disagree, but it's clear the scripture means virgin. You say, how do you know that? I know that because of one great fact, and that is that the Septuagint translation was made of the Old Testament, and the Septuagint was made by 72 Hebrew scholars, six, I guess it was, from each tribe down in Alexandria in Egypt. They translated the Old Testament into Greek, and when they got to this word, do you think that they called her young woman, young woman? No, those 72 understood that it

0: I read this again. Behold, a virgin shall be with child, and shall bring forth a son, and they shall call his name Emmanuel, which being interpreted means God with us. Now, here is a problem. Would you tell me where Jesus was ever called Emmanuel? Well, up here, it says that he was to be called Jesus. And he was called Jesus. Christ, by the way, is merely a title. And this is his name, Jesus. He shall save his people from their sins. But here it says he shall be called Emmanuel. That is, his name will be Emmanuel, which being interpreted is God with us. I think this is one of the most wonderful things that you have in the entire Word of God, friends. There's nothing quite as wonderful as this. Will you look at this? Emmanuel means God with us. He can't be Emmanuel, God with us, unless he's virgin born. That's the only way. And listen, unless he is Emmanuel, he can't be Jesus. And the reason they could call him Jesus, Savior, is because he's God with us. May I say, this is without doubt one of the most wonderful things that you have in the entire Word of God. How this one came down to this earth. We see Jesus, who's made a little lower than the angels, because of the suffering of death, crowned with glory and honor, that he by the grace of God should taste death for every man. And he had to be a sacrifice that was acceptable. I couldn't die for the sins of the world. Couldn't even die for my own. But he can. And how can Jesus be a Savior? Because he's Emmanuel, God with us. And how did he get with us? Virgin born. May I say, this is one of the most wonderful passages that we have in the Word of God. Now, will you notice these next two verses? Then Joseph, being raised from sleep, did as the angel of the Lord had bidden him, and took unto him his wife, and knew her not, till she had brought forth her firstborn son, and he called his name Jesus. Not Emmanuel. He was never called that. But you see, you can't call him Jesus unless he is Emmanuel, God with us. He has to be Emmanuel, God with us, or he can't be the Savior of the world. That's how important the virgin birth is. Somebody said to me, can you be a Christian and deny the virgin birth? Will you hear me very carefully? I believe that it's possible to accept Christ as your Savior without knowing anything, much about him. You may not even know that this record is in the Bible. But after you become a child of God, may I say this, you will not deny the virgin birth of the Lord Jesus. You may not have to know it to be saved, but as a child of God, you can't deny the virgin birth. Do I sound dogmatic, friends? Well, I hope I do. I intend to be, because I consider this all important, because I want a Savior who's able to reach down and save Vernon McGee. And I am of the opinion, if he's just another man like I am, he's not going to be able to help me very much. But if he is Emmanuel, God with us, then virgin born, then my Savior. Is he your Savior today? He took upon himself our humanity in this way, that he might taste death. That is, that he might bear your penalty, that he might die a redemptive death for us on the cross. Until next time, may God richly bless you, my beloved.
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I'm Steve Schwetz, and until next time, I pray that God blesses and keeps you as you walk with Him.

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5: When you think of the Wild West, you think of the West back in the 1800s. But there was a time in history that you might say was the original Wild West. It was thousands of years ago in the days of Noah. It was anything goes, any law could be ignored. The ways of God were completely forgotten, thrown aside and mocked. Immorality was the law of the land. But God had enough. And like Wyatt Earp cleaned up Dodge City, God sent a flood to put a quick end to all the outlaw ways of the original Wild West. But Jesus said, it's going to be happening again. He said that in the last days, times would be just like they were in the days of Noah. You might think of it as the Wild West of the future. Mankind will more and more leave behind the fear of God and will champion evil and rebellion right before Jesus comes back. Read about the wild world to come in Matthew 24 in the Bible.
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1: When you feel pain, what's the first thing you do?
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1: None of us likes pain, but it can be a motivation for us to be thankful. Jonathan Edwards wrote,
4: I am resolved when I feel pain to think of the pains of martyrdom and of hell.
1: Think about that for a minute. Edwards knew he'd always experience pain on this earth, but he wanted it to move him to thankfulness. Thankfulness that he wasn't facing the pain of martyrdom like so many who had gone before him. Thankfulness that through God's mercy, we can escape the unimaginable pain of separation from God in hell. That puts things in perspective. No pain we can endure here on earth compares to the pain from which we've been spared. Ask God to help you live in a spirit of thankfulness today, no matter what you're going through. With Seeking Him, I'm Nancy DeMoss Wagamuth.
5: All ground is level at the foot of the cross. There is no captain or colonel or general. There is no sergeant or corporal. There is no CEO, not in the family of God. All the ground at the foot of the cross, level, level.
6: Somewhere along the way, the cross became all too familiar. And familiar things stopped demanding anything from us. But the Apostle Paul refused to let this happen. In his first letter, he told the church at Corinth something that stunned them. The message of the cross looks foolish to the world, and yet it's the very power of God. And in his presence, the ground is level. Today on Insight for Living, Chuck Swindoll examines how Paul preached and what that means for every one of us who carries the name of Christ.
5: It seems, our Father, it takes us a lifetime to learn how we ought to live. And so many, including us, have run in the wrong direction for so long. And then we realize the cross, and it puts everything into perspective. It begins within, and our hearts are changed, and it grows without, and our lives begin to be changed. By and by, our tongues fall under the control of your power. Our minds think your thoughts. Our feet walk in your paths, and our wills submit to your ways. Thank you for the cross. Thank you for the cross. We fall back on it and we think of it and we realize at the foot of that cross, all things are level. And we can but look up and give you our praise as we have done. All hail the power of the name of the one who hung on the cross. We magnify your name. We exalt your name together. From a busy and active week, we pause for this time of worship, deliberately setting aside the things that would otherwise bring us anxiety, and we focus on the cross together. We pray, our Father, that as we do that, it will rejuvenate an awareness within us that life is meant to be lived out, not just lived in. Remind us of the value of serving you, being among your hands and feet, your voice, your presence. These are treacherous times, even dangerous. Oh, our Father, we place before you decisions, choices. We pray that you will raise up your people, that we may be led of you in a unique, significant way. Now, our Father, as we in this moment turn our thoughts to your Son, may his cross become for us preeminent. We thank you for the cross. In our Savior's name, the name of the one who hung on that cross, we pray and give. Everyone said, amen.
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5: It's possible in the Christian life to help the wrong side and not know it. We could call individuals like that wrong way Christians. Or if you want to go back to that group that seemed to sort of set the pace for it to start with, wrong way Corinthians. My Bible is open to 1 Corinthians chapter 1, and there we read a rather sad account of a church that was squabbling with one another. Paul calls it like it is. Verse 11, chapter 1. I have been informed concerning you, my brethren, by Chloe's people, that there are quarrels among you. There are quarrels among you. Now, what are the quarrels about? Well, I mean this, that each one of you is saying, I am of Paul. I am of Apollos. I am of Cephas. I am of Christ. You see, there were splinter groups in the church. One group said, we follow only Paul, the apostle. The one on the road to Damascus who was wonderfully transformed, and he's the founder of our church, and we listen only to Paul. Others would say, but have you heard Apollos? Oh, there's no one like Apollos. And the third group said, but Peter was walking with the Savior before either Paul or Apollos named his name as Lord. Peter, we follow. Then there was this ultra-pious group. We follow only Jesus. We only listen to him. They're all wrong way Corinthians. Verse 13, has Christ been divided? Paul was not crucified for you, was he? A little sarcasm in that. Or were you baptized in the name of Paul? I thank God I baptized none of you. A little barb in that. Except Crispus and Gaius, so that no one would say you were baptized in my name. Now, verse 17, Christ did not send me to baptize, but to preach the gospel. Not in cleverness of speech, so that the cross of Christ would not be made void. So Paul decides to set them straight. And he does it without mincing words. Chapter 3, verse 1. Brethren, I could not speak to you as to spiritual men, but as to men of flesh. I could speak to you only as carnal. Wrong way, Corinthians. Wrong way. Even as to infants in Christ. I gave you milk to drink, not solid food, but you were not able to receive it. Indeed, even now you're not able. That's the tragedy. After all this time, you still expect to be nursed, bottle-fed. Why? Verse 3, because you're still sarkinos. You're still flesh. You're still driven by the things that characterize lost humanity. You're still fleshly, for since there is jealousy and strife among you, are you not sarkinos? Are you not fleshly? Are you not walking like mere men, meaning like the lost person? For he says, when one says, I am of Paul, and another, I am of Apollos, don't you sound like you're just a bunch of lost people following the popular one? What then is Apollos, and who is Paul? They are servants through whom you believed, even as the Lord gave opportunity to each one. I planted. After planting, Apollos watered. After watering, God was causing the growth. So then neither the one who plants nor the one who waters is anything, but God who causes the growth. Back to chapter 1, verse 18. What the apostle decides to do when he exposes these people in all their carnality is to point them to the cross. Look here. Since in the wisdom of God, the world through its wisdom did not come to know God, God was well pleased through the foolishness of the message preached to save those who believe. Don't think preaching is foolishness. It's just a method that seems foolish to the world system. Why on earth would intelligent people come and sit and listen to somebody preaching? I mean, how moronic can you get? I like the way Eugene Peterson renders this section. Listen. Since the world in all its fancy wisdom never had a clue when it came to knowing God, God, in his wisdom, took delight in using what the world considered dumb, preaching, of all things, to bring those who trust him into the way of salvation. Well, then what does the lost person want? Well, read on. Verse 22, the Jews ask for miracles. The word signs is the idea of miracles. Show us a miracle. Prove it with a miracle and we'll believe it. Do what you cannot do in natural ways, and who will be impressed? We're looking for signs. And the Greeks search for wisdom. But I love this. Verse 23, Paul says, but we, who, by the way, was an incredible intellectual, studied under Gamaliel, Pharisee of the Pharisees. He was the up-and-coming chief Pharisee. Brilliant Jewish mind. And then came the road to Damascus where he was converted. And as a result, he started running in the right direction. And as a result, verse 23, he preaches Christ crucified. We're back to the cross. To the Jews, why, it's a stumbling block. To the Gentiles, here's our word again, moronic. Now, if you question that, next time you find yourself in a sophisticated group, bring up the cross. Just bring it up as a topic of conversation. Hey, by the way, folks, I've been studying a great deal about Jesus and his death on the cross. Boom! Hang on. Not a soul in the group will go, good for you! What a great study! They'll go, what? What? You believe what? That's the whole point of this section of Scripture. But God honors the proclamation of the cross to change lives. Roy Riggles was absolutely positive he was running in the right direction. And along came his buddy, said, wait, I'm going to tackle you. He said, what do you think? Get out, this is my touchdown. You look back, you go, oh, Roy, please, please, please, wrong direction. But to him, it was the right way to run until he was tackled and somebody said, hey, man, that's their goal line. We preach Christ crucified, to the Jews a stumbling block, to the Gentiles foolishness. But to those who are the called, Jews and Greeks, Christ, the power of God, Christ, the wisdom of God. Why? Because, 25 says, the foolishness of God is wiser than men. The weakness of God. Stronger than men. Now, I love it when we get to verse 26. I have to believe that Paul had tongue in cheek for just a moment, just a little touch of apostolic humor here. We're talking about sophisticates, those who are noble, blue bloods, those who are really slick. He says, consider your calling, brethren. If we want to look at an opposite group, look around. There were not many wise according to the flesh, not many mighty, not many noble. Didn't say any, said not many. Meaning what? Well, let's put it this way. This congregation is not made up of the brightest and the best.
7: in the world's eyes. I got the idea that it would be helpful for us to realize that we represent in the world's eyes that which is foolish, that which is weak, that which is base, and that which is despised. Those aren't my words. They're all found in 27 and 28. And I thought, well, let's look around. So why don't you do that? Look around. Just take a look. You haven't noticed yet. You shook their hands, but maybe haven't taken a real good look. Look around. Just whisper, are you blue blood? Just go ahead. You got really, really great roots. I also took note of some places people could come from. I just pulled out an atlas and started looking. Booger Holler, Arkansas is one of those. Booger Holler, not bogey, Booger Holler. Lizard Lick, my son-in-law told me about Lizard Lick, North Carolina. And Spivey's Corner, now maybe you heard of Spivey's Corner. They have the hollering contest there. Hollering contest in Spivey's Corner. If you're from Spivey's Corner, don't tell anybody. Just leave it. How about Prattsville, Arkansas? How about Pee-wee, West Virginia? Dime Box, Texas. And I'll tell you my favorite one for creativity, Nameless, Tennessee. What shall we name our town? I don't know. Let's go with Nameless. Good idea. Let's call it Nameless. Folks, in case you've been sitting around a room full of mirrors, in case you, like Narcissus, have been staring in the pool a little too long, focused on your image, look a little deeper, and you will not see a lacy, slick little rainbow trout. What you will see is a wide-mouthed, bottom-feeding catfish. If you don't like that, that's part of your problem. Because you've forgotten your pit. You've forgotten your depravity. You see, all ground is level at the foot of the cross. There is no captain or colonel or general. There is no sergeant or corporal. There is no CEO. Remember that the next time you're in a church where the top guy is called CEO, off base. There is no president. There is no cabinet. Not in the family of God. All the ground at the foot of the cross, level, level. I love the way Jim Elliot wrote it in his journal shortly before being martyred. We're all a bunch of nobodies trying to exalt the somebody. Praise God. You start there, you'll run in the right direction. Look at it. 27, God has chosen the foolish things of the world to shame the wise. Who would have ever thunk it? And the weak things of the world to shame the things that are strong, the base things of the world, the despised, things that are not to nullify things that are. You know, there's a lady in our congregation from a town that no longer exists. No longer exists. Pitcher, Oklahoma. Pitcher. Where are you from? Zero. Ain't even there anymore. Me, I'm from the great metropolis of El Campo. Woo! Great White Way. Right down the road from Rosenberg, Bay City, Wharton. You go further south, Plaisius. Plaisius you can smell before you get there. Shrimp, great spot. Port Lavaca. That's me, boy. Isn't this crazy? You know why I'll get there? That cross. That's how come I'm going to get there. I got nothing else to give. I just got the cross. I just have the Savior. He does all these things, verse 29, so that no one may boast before God. When you're running the wrong direction, you're all impressed with all the human stuff. You love all that pedigree. You love all that accent. You love all that special stuff. All that smell good stuff. But when you're impressed with the cross, you see everybody at the same level at the foot of that cross. whether it's the little kid in Harlem not knowing what tomorrow will bring, or someone on Wall Street thinking about jumping from the 22nd story. Doesn't matter. The cross levels all of us. Not many cultured, not many mighty. By that it means powerful and prestigious and impressive. Not many noble. You run in the wrong direction when you boast. If you want to toot your own horn, blow a trumpet for God. Nobody else cares. Get off your high horse. You're just folks. You're just wrapped up in the cross. And when you focus on that, it is remarkable what a filter system it'll give you in how to read current events, how to see life as it really is. You'll be so unimpressed because you don't hang around people to be impressed. You hang around folks with the hope of communicating and living out the truth. And a truth sets us free from all that other pizzazz. Now, how about Paul? Since we've been going on and on about how important this is, how about Paul? Let's ask him. Give us your testimony. All right. Verse 1, chapter 2. Here's my testimony. Here's the honest truth coming from the man who was running in the right direction. And when I came to you, by the way, if you do a little quick rehearsing, a little punch the rewind button and go back, he's just fresh out of Athens, one of the few failures in Paul's public ministry. He wound up on Mars Hill, Areopagus, where all the eggheads from Athens hung out. And while there, he delivered his message. It's a profound message, but they didn't care anything about him. He was such a seed picker, this klutz from Tarsus, who stepped away from what could have been a grand future and embrace this Jesus. So he's come out of that. And if you will, he's kind of got his tail between his legs when he gets to Corinth. A little discouraged can happen. When I came to you, brothers and sisters, I did not come with superiority of speech or of wisdom, proclaiming to you the testimony of God. I determined to know nothing among you except Jesus Christ and Him crucified. I take my time here because I want it to really sink in. Nothing except Jesus Christ. I wasn't interested in your salary. I wasn't interested in your pedigree. I wasn't impressed by your prestigious background, or even for a few of you, your impressive roots. Didn't care. Don't care. Never will care. I wanted to know, however, how you were doing with the cross. Do you really know Jesus? Is He really your Savior? I determined to know nothing but that. Robertson and Plummer write, I not only eschewed all affectation of cleverness or eloquence, but I went to the opposite extreme of nervous self-effacement. You see, Corinth put a premium on the veneer of false rhetoric and thin thinking. Gullible people are easy marks for pulpiteers. You can whip up a crowd anywhere if you can handle it on your feet. Whoa, have you heard so-and-so? But what is he saying? Who is he exalting? I determined to know nothing except Christ and Christ crucified. Well, what was Paul like when he was there? He tells us in the next two verses, I was with you in weakness, in fear, in much trembling. I was with you in weakness and fear and much trembling. You maybe didn't know that about Paul. You know, the Corinthians later wrote him and said, you know, his letters are very weighty and impressive, but in his presence, he's weak. He says, I was not all that impressive. My preaching and my message were not in persuasive words of wisdom, but in the demonstration of the Spirit and of power. Oh, yeah. You see, when you are around individuals like this, you know they have a lot more behind the counter than they ever put on display. You know there is depth as well as breadth. You know that there is a humble sense of security and confidence, whereas there is restraint in manipulating people. Gullible people love to be manipulated. Corinth was full of them. I mean, they just moved from the theater back to the place of ministry and thought, do it like that. I mean, look at the crowds they get. Paul says, I didn't come to grow up a crowd. I came to deliver the truth. And my words were not that persuasive. I love the words of G. Campbell Morgan in his work on Corinthians. Listen to this very brief statement. Years ago, a great man, a good man, a saint, scholarly, devoted, said to me, speaking of another preacher, yes, he's a wonderful preacher, but you know, he has sacrificed the prophet to the artist. Preachers should think of that, writes Morgan. It is possible to sacrifice the prophet to the artist, to be so concerned with eloquence and language and phrasing and beauty of style that the impact of truth is lost. That is what Paul meant.
6: The Apostle Paul wasn't interested in impressing anyone. He came to Corinth weak, uncertain, and completely dependent on God's power. 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If something Chuck Swindoll said today has caused you to want to explore this topic more deeply, we have a brand new booklet for you. 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Today is one of those rare days when the message you heard on the program and the resource we offer are perfectly in sync. 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I'm Bill Meyer. 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
2: If you look in the Bible, you won't find things like satellites, television, or internet. But there's a fascinating prophecy that alludes to something like instant worldwide television or internet transmissions. The prophetic book of Revelation describes a disturbing scene. In short, two of God's prophets at some time in the future will be killed, then resurrected. The prophecy states that the entire world at one time will view this event as it happens. 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Yet it says somehow at one time, all the world would see the same event as it happens. The world will watch it all instantly as it unfolds over a three-day period. And seeing it from the other side of the planet would not be possible without television, satellite, and internet, which would not be invented for another 2,000 years.
1: One more reason to believe.
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16. That's the number of vacation days taken per year, on average, at companies offering unlimited PTO, or personal time off. It sounds like an amazing benefit from the outside, but insiders tell a different story.

Unlimited vacation sounds like a dream come true, but employees describe how stressful it can be. The introduction of that policy can be a prelude to layoffs, because with unlimited vacation, workers are no longer owed a payout for accrued time upon departure. And that's a perk for the corporate balance sheet. Employees, many of them, feel they take vacation days at their own peril and fear falling behind their peers. Cynicism often comes with experience, but the more you experience the God of the Bible, the more you can see how different He is. No bait and switch, no other side of the coin. He gives grace upon grace through Jesus Christ. Welcome to Haven Today. It's Tuesday. I'm David Woland, sharing the great story that's all about Jesus. Our series this week is The Greater Glory, and today we're telling a story with one big idea: what it means to seek first the kingdom of God, to put the glory of Christ first above everything else in your life. Does that sound like the most miserable way to live, or the greatest life you could possibly live? When you hear someone ask a question like I just did, you already know what the Christian answer is supposed to be, what you're supposed to say, what your heart is supposed to feel, but the question is, does it? What would your life look like if the Lord Jesus and His kingdom priorities were truly first? Is that really a life you'd want to live? Deep down, the answer might be, no, I'm not sure it is. Or maybe, and I think perhaps a lot of Christians could identify with this, I want that to be true of me. I want the kingdom of God to be first. I want the priorities of my Savior to eclipse and ascend above every other priority, but I'm uneasy at the idea because I don't know what I might have to give up. Well, the Lord sees right through us, and He knows what's truly true about us better than we do. And the truth is, what He would give us so greatly exceeds what we hold on to so tightly. If we just had eyes to see life, to see God's kingdom, to see Christ more clearly, there wouldn't be a wrestling match in our souls. We'd leap forward. We'd hold nothing back. And people who have made a leap like that are and were people just like you and me. And yet their eyes were so beholding Christ and His glory, so much so that there was no contest. And so our goal, even in this program today, is to catch a glimpse of that greater glory. We're looking at the relatively unknown story of a woman who lived 100 years ago, and we're hoping to make her story a little better known. She could have gone down in the history books as one of England's greatest artists of all time, but she loved Jesus so much. She abandoned that pursuit to share Christ with the Muslim people of North Africa, and this was in the late 1880s, and her impact and legacy until now has been little known, but it's beginning to be discovered, and my prediction is that the name of Lilias Trotter will soon be far better known. And today we'll be spending some time with a woman named Miriam Rockness. She's become one of the most passionate voices telling the story of Lilias Trotter. But before we do that, I just want to let you know that the story you're about to hear is told with much greater detail in the DVD documentary, Many Beautiful Things. It's an intriguing story. And after you hear a little more of this, you're going to want to see the brilliant artwork of this painter who loved Jesus so much. And you'll see it in the documentary, and when you do, you'll get sucked into the story, just like the Haven team and I did these past few days. In fact, every single one of our programming team watched this and was completely enthralled. It's refreshing for the soul, captivating for the heart, fascinating for the mind. It'll be worth your effort to get a copy of this DVD, Many Beautiful Things, The Life and Vision of Lilias Trotter. And this is our way of saying thank you for your gift to support Haven's All About Jesus radio ministry. 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The number is 800-65-HAVEN, 800-65-HAVEN. 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

0: This is Haven Today. I'm David Wolin, and with me now is Miriam Rockness, follower of Jesus, historian, art enthusiast, biographer, grandmother, I think, and also the board chair of the Lilias Trotter Legacy. So Miriam, welcome to Haven Today.
1: Thank you.
0: And Miriam, for those who heard the program yesterday, they heard your voice through some of the audio from the documentary film, Many Beautiful Things. I did describe you as an art enthusiast, but that focus is really connected with the artwork, right, of Lilias Trotter, and not just the art, but the artist. So how did you first become acquainted with Lilias Trotter?
1: It was through some very unusual circumstances, which in retrospect, I can only say is God ordained. My husband was the minister of a church in Lake Wales, Florida, in the midst of orange groves. And two women came to our church, and it happened that they recognized the name Rockness, which is an unusual name. I'm going to guess you've never heard the name before.
0: No.
1: And their third sister, also a single woman, had known a woman in China by the name of Grady Rockness and asked if she had known this woman. It happened to be my husband's mother. Grady Rockness, their friend, had died when my husband was in college. So, as I said earlier, on the strength of that connection, they invited us to lunch. And it was during that time that I first heard the name Lilias Trotter. And they were divesting their library. And the one author whose books they were very concerned about was Lilias Trotter. I was fascinated by this woman. And she talked about the art factor and about the connection with John Ruskin. And all that was kind of piqued my curiosity. But I confess, when they left, I never gave it another thought. So several months later, through the mail, came a little package. And in the package was two things. One was a cameo biography of Lilias Trotter, and the other was a little leaflet. And the beautiful cover drawing, and at the very end was the hymn, Turn Your Eyes Upon Jesus. And as I was on the way to our son's little league ball game, and I stood at the top of the stairs, and I just felt shivers through me. I mean, my spirit was so awakened, not only by her words, but by the beauty of the words and the beauty of the presentation. This began over a period of 2 years. Periodically, more packages would come, more books by or about Lilias. And then finally, this big, beautiful book with 16 color plates called Between the Desert and the Sea. They said, this is it. And that's what really began my quest. Something took place in my heart. Lilias ministered to a deep place in my heart. You'd have to go back to the mid late 80s, and the emphasis in so many Christian periodicals was church growth and strategies. And here we in the middle of the orange groves,
0: right,
1: and ministering to a congregation, and I'm hearing a person say, what matters isn't size, isn't recognition, isn't wealth. It is faithfulness to God, being faithful to him, and he will take whatever you give him in his name and use it for his purposes. So I think, as I mentioned in an interview in that Christian History magazine, Lilias was for me like a drink of cool water.
0: Yes.
1: So this began, and it was a personal pilgrimage I was taking. She was mentoring me. That was also an age where people were so encouraged to find a mentor. Yeah. And I just could not find a mentor. And she, unbeknownst to me, began to mentor and shape my soul. So as the more I got into this, the more I began to be conscious of a broader message too. I mean, how she saw the world.
0: Yeah.
1: How she saw the world is God's creation, and how his creation pointed to the Creator, how he ministered, yes, through his revealed word, scripture, but also how, if we listen and are attentive, he can speak to us through his creative design.
0: Yeah.
1: And not worshiping the creation, but pointing to the Creator. So the combination of this amazing woman, of both being a pioneer, a strategist, you know, she's on the organizational scope on the far end of that, On the other end, she's a contemplative.
0: Mm-hmm.
1: She's what we'd call a Christian mystic, a person who understood you could have a personal relationship with Jesus.
0: Mm-hmm.
1: And so I think I'm inspired by her life, but I'm also being ministered to through her writings.
0: Mm-hmm. And today we're talking on national radio. Yesterday we told the story on the program, but a lot of listeners might not have heard that. So let's do a quick summary overview, bullet point of the story of this woman who was born in the late 19th century, right? And she was in England, and she was part of, as a very young woman, was becoming more and more skilled with her artwork. But then she was part of that time when D.L. Moody was coming through and there was a great renewal happening in England. She was swept up in that in the best sense, right? And she was very much coming alive spiritually. She was someone I think in that time period we could very much describe using the tagline of this program, All About Jesus.
1: All About Jesus, yes.
0: But she had a bit of a fork in the road coming, right?
1: Yes.
0: Could you talk to us about that and just kind of bring us back into the story that took her life in such an interesting direction?
1: Well, as you say, it was an unusual time, and was an unusual time in England. It was before they had the social programs that they have today. So a lot of the needs were met by wealthy people who could minister with their time. But Lilius, being Lilius, always took things to a new level. So her work in London, gritty as going down to Victoria Station, bringing back prostitutes to the fledgling YWCA, where she was a volunteer honorary secretary, she had a thriving, in-depth ministry to these women, and being at the same time with the more upper-class women because of her background. But because of a meeting that she had with her mother in Venice with John Ruskin, who at that time was the arbiter of art, really for Europe, he was a great man. Her mother introduced Lilius's art to Ruskin. He took an interest in her that extended from Venice, where they met, back to England. So Lilius became a student of Ruskin. She would go up to the Lake District with her sister or brother or mother. He would teach her. He had a home in London. He would teach her. And now there's a battle for her soul.
0: Yes.
1: Because he sees just in her exactly what he longed for, which was talent and ability to learn, to be instructed.
0: Yes.
1: So one of her visits in Lake District to his home, he presented the challenge. And basically, this is the fork in the road you're talking about.
0: Yeah.
1: And he just simply said, you need to give your life over exclusively to the development of your art.
0: Mm-hmm.
1: And I will make you England's greatest living painter. Now, would that have happened? We'll never know. But can you imagine how dazzling that was to a woman of, young woman of her sensibility?
0: Yeah.
1: Just love of art, and really the love of the whole world that goes with that. Kindred spirits who could be talking about paint and design and composition. But she really wrestled out in her soul. And I think that the film captures the essence of that in an artistic way.
0: Yeah.
1: But the reality is this was finally resolved. And what she realized was she could not follow art in the way he wants and still first seek the kingdom of God and his righteousness. So she goes back to London with renewed purpose, with a renewed passion. Art, she never rejected art, but she rejected the role of art that Ruskin presented to her. God used that art in her life, but not for her personal fame or recognition. Yes.
0: You know, this whole part of her story, there's wonderful pieces of the whole storyline, but for me this almost feels like the apex or the climax

0: rightly. But in our own day and time, I can't help but imagine what kind of advice she would have gotten from well-meaning believers from within the church, something along the lines of, well, Lilias, God has given you this artistic genius at a level that almost no one has. Surely he wants you to focus on developing that for his glory. And, you know, yes. For some, that may be exactly what the Lord has exactly. for them. But she knew that was not the call that God had on her life at all.
1: Yes. It's interesting that you would say that because it was hard on her family.
0: Mm-hmm.
1: I have interviewed descendants.
0: Mm-hmm.
1: And it's hard on them. They were not believers in Jesus.
0: Yes.
1: And in my research, and whether it's the Ruskin world or the YWCA world or her family, I always pray that God will use Lilias's life and my connection with them to bring glory to God and to also connect with Lilias's heart for them.
0: Yes. I mean,
1: that would have been her burning passion.
0: Yes.
1: But you commented about this decision. Two things I want to say about her decision. One is, when she made this decision, she experienced what she calls in the book, in the Parables of the Cross, she refers to the grand independence of soul.
0: Mm.
1: She was free. And she paints a dandelion that's all the seed pod, you can picture it, and how with a breath you can blow and it all scatters.
0: Mm-hmm.
1: The seed scatters. There's no holding back. And that's what she experienced. She recognized that that is not always the process that others experience.
0: Mm-hmm.
1: For many people, it's a different path. Also, like you suggested, she understood and would not want people to think that it means giving up the great talent.
0: Yeah.
1: Or the doing the hard thing. I mean, going to deepest, darkest Africa and never picking up a paintbrush. The end of her life, and she was commenting to a friend, looking at the desert in North Africa and saying, isn't it wonderful that God brought me to a place of such beauty?
0: Well, yes.
1: People don't in general think of that as being a place of beauty. There's beautiful places in North Africa, but that's what she felt and experienced. But in terms of Lilias's reach today, many of the people that write to us are people who have struggled with the role of art in their life.
0: Yeah.
1: And for some people, her decision has given them peace just to use their art.
0: Yes.
1: To journal or to share with families. Or for others, it has quickened a desire to get back in and see what God could do with that talent.
0: Sure.
1: So I think it would be very important to her to not want to present that everybody's going to follow exactly her path, either in submission, total surrender.
0: Yeah.
1: But she would say that until we have totally surrendered our lives to him, we will not receive the best he can give us.
0: Hmm. Well, I think we'll hit the pause button right there. We have much more to talk about, and we'll continue this conversation tomorrow with Miriam Rockness. There's a lot more to talk about. There's more story to tell about what the Lord did in the life of Lilias Trotter. But right now, I just want to underscore the importance of something Miriam just said. This idea that the very best life you can live is the one that's surrendered to Christ with no reservations or caveats or holdbacks. And here's the hard thing. It's not uncommon for any Christian, even a mature believer in Jesus, to be growing in Christ and to discover that in fact, there is something else that still needs to be surrendered to him. And perhaps you've never realized it or noticed it, but now you do. I think we all have instances like that throughout our lives. But surrendering something to Christ doesn't mean you lose it. Just like Lilias never lost her art, but Christ did something with it and with her that was surpassing greatness. It was a greater glory. But why is it we hold back? I think maybe it's because we don't yet really know and trust the character of our Heavenly Father and His heart toward us. But Jesus did, and He understands we struggle with this. Remember when He said, "Which of you, if your son asks for bread, will give him a stone? Or if he asks for a fish, will give him a snake? If you then, though you are evil, know how to give good gifts to your children, how much more will your Father in heaven give good gifts to those who ask him?" He's getting also there at prayer, but the heart of God toward us and what the Lord would give you

0: and me if we just released our grip on what we're holding on to so fiercely. If we could see the glory of Christ and his great love, surrendering fully to him wouldn't be tentative or begrudging. It would be joyful and expectant. And that, I think, is something you can see in the life of Lilias Trotter. More on this tomorrow. This is Haven Today. I'm David Wolin. If you just tuned in and you only heard part of the program today, you may be trying to figure out what this fascinating story is all about. So let me give you a quick catch up. Imagine this. Imagine if the story of Eric Little had never become famous. Someone with an extraordinary gift, the potential for greatness in the eyes of the world, but who recognized there was a greater glory. Christ and his kingdom was far better than a life of fame and accomplishment in this world's eyes. And that's exactly what you have in the story of Lilias Trotter, except she wasn't an athlete, she was an artist. And until fairly recently, she was unknown, but now her story is starting to be discovered. And I've found the more you dig, the more gold there is to discover. She would have been one of England's greatest painters in the Victorian era, but because of the Lord's work in her life, and he used the ministry of D.L. Moody and others, she became captivated with Christ and wanted to serve him, and eventually would minister to the people, not only in London, but later in Algeria, the marginalized, where she would spend 40 years ministering to the Muslims who lived there. What a legacy and story, and we've only just scratched the surface today. So I'd like to invite you to dig deeper into this captivating story through the DVD, Many Beautiful Things, The Life and Vision of Lilias Trotter. You'll hear the voice of my guest today and many others who in this DVD explore Lilias's life and especially her greatest decision, that fork in the road, the choice between her own glory and fame as an artist or the glory and fame of her Savior. Did she make the right choice? Well, watch Many Beautiful Things and you decide. This DVD is our thank you for your gift to support Haven Today. And again, it's our thank you for your generosity to keep this ministry on the air, sharing the great story that's all about Jesus. Without friends like you, this broadcast wouldn't have even been heard today. So would you respond now? You have two options. First, by phone, 865-HAVEN, 865-HAVEN, or you can go online, haventoday.org, haventoday.org. And when you do, be sure to request your copy of Many Beautiful Things. I'm David Wolin. Won't you come back again next time? We'll be keeping it all about Jesus. It's the great story here on Haven Today.
1: This is John MacArthur inviting you to join me for Portraits of Grace. What do you think your trials teach you? Well, many believe trials teach you patience or how to trust God, and that's right. Yet, once you're in heaven, you won't need patience, and you'll trust God because you'll be with him. So what's the long-term purpose of trials? Well, simply this. What you suffer now is directly related to your ability to glorify God in eternity. You see, worshiping God will be our role in heaven. And the Apostle Paul reminds us that if we endure our suffering here, we will reign with him. In other words, as you learn to endure trials now, you can expect to receive great reward in eternity. And that reward is primarily the capacity to glorify God. What a privilege.
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7: 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That's how much value we have.
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3: This is a day when you and I need to know what we believe and why we believe it, lest we, too, be carried away by every wind of doctrine. Why do you think that so many people who are church members know so little about what they believe, cannot defend their faith? They knock on your door and they start asking you a bunch of questions, and if you're not prepared, they throw you off course. Here's the thing you ask them every time: explain to me, who is Jesus? Then ask them this question: is he God? When they say no, you have identified the problem right there.
4: Are you confident in what you believe about God? Today on In Touch, the teaching ministry of Dr. Charles Stanley, we'll hear a warning. If we believe something that sounds reasonable without first checking it against Scripture, we could be headed for trouble. Stay with us and find motivation to know, believe, and defend the truth in part two of Does It Matter What You Believe? Let's listen in to Dr. Stanley's message.
3: Does it make a difference what you believe? Yes, it does. Now, think about this from two lights. Number one, just plain old human reasoning says it does make a difference what I believe. Why? Because every single facet of your life and mine is affected by what we believe. There's no part of our life that's not affected by what we believe. Now, that doesn't mean that you and I can't counteract what we believe or do something that we know is certainly a contradiction to what we believe in. But the truth is, for the most part, primarily, 99% of the time, what we believe governs and guides and dictates and determines our decision-making process and our conduct, conversation, our character, every facet of our life. And so the question is, does it matter what you and I believe? Plain old human reasoning says yes. Anything that affects my decisions in life and affects every facet of my life certainly is important. It does matter what you believe. But not only just plain human reasoning, but also, for example, the warnings of the Scripture concerning false doctrine and error. Turn to John chapter 8 for a moment. John chapter 8, and if you will look at the 24th verse, and listen to what he says in this 24th verse. Jesus is talking to the Pharisees, and they're doubting who he is and arguing with him and so forth and denying who he is. And so he says in verse 24, he said, "I said therefore to you that you shall die in your sins, for unless you believe that I am he who I say I am," he says, "you shall die in your sins." Does it make any difference what you believe? Jesus says, yes, it does. If you don't believe that he is who he says a person will die in their sins. And the Bible says the wages of sin is death. The gift of God is eternal life through Jesus Christ our Lord. It is appointed unto man once to die, and after this the judgment. If a person dies in their sins, that means they die without Christ and are absolutely hopelessly and helplessly lost. Does it make any difference what you believe? Yes, it does. With that in mind, what I'd like to do is to give you five very basic reasons why you and I should be able to make a defense, that is to declare to someone else what we believe. Now, what's the first one? So they all start with P. You've got a P for each finger. There are five of them. Very important to jot these down. First of all, By knowing what I believe, it prevents us from being misled by error and false doctrine. Be careful that what you believe is not based on what you heard from somebody who's very charismatic. I'm not talking about denominations, in their personality, someone who is very eloquent, someone who is very persuasive, and someone who's smooth. Be careful. In other words, what you and I believe is not based on what somebody said, but what does God teach? And so therefore, when he said to Timothy, watch out, be careful, over and over and over again, he's telling young Timothy, whom he's taught. And Timothy and Peter are saying to others also, watch out for false doctrine, error, those who are teaching those things that satisfy them. But not only them, I want you to look at another couple of passages here, because if you'll notice what he says also, look in Ephesians chapter 4 for a moment. Ephesians chapter 4, Paul, in this fourth chapter, talking about the church and talking about the responsibility, for example, of pastors and teachers. In fact, when he describes the gifts to the church, he calls them pastor teachers because that's what God intended them to be, pastors and teachers, not just pastors, but pastor teachers. And listen to what he says. He says, now, it is the responsibility of the pastor and teacher to teach the people, for example, instruct them. Then he says, if we do this and do it well, verse 14, as a result, we will no longer be children tossed here and there by waves and carried about by every wind of doctrine, by the trickery of men, by craftiness in deceitful scheming. But rather, he says, speaking the truth in love, we are to grow up in all aspects unto him who is the head, even Christ. So what is the responsibility of a pastor? The responsibility of a pastor is to teach the truth, instruct in the ways of God so that people will do what? They will understand what the Bible teaches. They will develop a belief system that is based squarely on the Word of God. They will begin to formulate their own theology. And if somebody says, well, I don't understand theology, that's just simply a study of God. Every single believer here has one. That is, you have some ideas, you have some beliefs about God. The truth is, we want to be sure that they are beliefs that are doctrinally sound, that is, are biblically based. Now, listen, here's the thing I want to say again. You must not be caught up by some charismatic personality or somebody who's eloquent or somebody who is so enthusiastic, you think, well, how could they be wrong when they're so enthusiastic? Very easily. This is a day when you and I need to know what we believe and why we believe it, lest we, too, be carried away by every wind of doctrine. Why do you think, for example, one particular sect works on the believers, people who are already members of churches? Why don't they go out trying to win people who primarily don't even claim anything? Because they know that so many people who are church members know so little about what they believe, cannot defend their faith. They knock on your door and they start asking you a bunch of questions. And if you're not prepared, they can throw you off course. Here's the thing you ask them every time. Explain to me, who is Jesus? Then ask them this question, is he God? When they say no, you have identified the problem right there. They're just some questions that identify who the person is and what they're up to. Is there any way to be saved other than through the shed blood of Jesus Christ and our faith in his atoning death at Calvary plus nothing? If they say yes, there's something, oh, now you've got to keep the Sabbath, you've got to do this, shut the door, because they're totally off base. It's very important you and I know what we believe, because listen, remember, you are developing a biblical grid through which every single thing you hear goes through that grid in your mind, and you're able to identify error, false doctrine, truth. And if we had that entrenched in our minds and our hearts, we'd be strong and firm in the things of God. So number one, we said the first reason is we certainly do want to protect ourselves from that kind of false doctrine that's out there and out there so prevalent today. Everywhere you turn, you find it. So first of all, we want to prevent ourselves from being misled by error and false doctrine. The second thing is this. We want to be able to, listen, we want to be able to not only prevent ourselves from being misled, but we also want to be able to protect ourselves, listen, from fear and intimidation. Listen to what he says. Verse 14, 1 Peter now 3. Even if you should suffer for the sake of righteousness, you are blessed. Do not fear their intimidation. Do not be troubled. Set Christ the Lord in your life. Be ready to make a defense. Now, for example, people say to you, well, tell me why you believe what you believe. Now listen. How can I defend something if I don't know what I believe about it? How can I explain to someone what I believe if I don't know what I believe? That's why it's so very, very important we know what we believe and why we believe it. And so when he says, always be prepared, what does that mean? That means I've got to study some. It means I've got to search the Word. That means I've got to compare what I read with the Word of God and decide in my mind, what is it I do believe? I guarantee you that most of the people here, most of you, work around somebody who has a set of beliefs that have nothing to do with the Word of God, or maybe some who have a little mixture of the Word of God. And if they said to you, well, now, exactly tell me what you believe about moral standards. Tell me what your moral standards are. More than likely, they're heading you in a different direction or heading you in a particular direction. Suppose somebody came to you and said, you know, I just feel guilty all the time. What do I do about it? What would you say to them? You see, he says, always being ready, he says, to make a defense, always being ready to tell a reason why. Now, more than likely, most of you know what you believe about some things, at least most things, but if somebody said, well, now, why do you believe that? Do they not have a right to ask and to expect us to give an answer? And that's why he says it so strongly. He says, always be ready. Always be ready to give them a reason for what you believe. Now, your kids have walked up to you and said, well, now, why should I do that? Just because I said so. Now, you know what? No kid's going to accept that. If you give them a reason why they're not to do something or why they're to do something, then, you know, a kid can pick that up. But if you say, just because I said so, well, that's like me saying, well, I believe that just because that's the way I believe and that's it. No. Here's what he says. He says, always be ready to defend, to give a reason for what you believe. So first of all, I want to prevent myself from being deceived by false doctrine and error. Secondly, I certainly want to protect myself from being intimidated by somebody who's going to attack my faith. So therefore, I'm going to discover what I believe and why I believe it and be able to defend it. Well, there's the third thing I want you to jot down. That's this. And that is preparation to answer those people who have an honest question and who honestly are seeking the truth. You think about this. We've got a whole world of people out there who are lost as they can be, a world of people out there who are hurting over all kinds of things, people who really and truly would like to know the truth. They want to know the truth. They're searching for the truth. And evidence of that is all the letters we get from people all over the world who are searching for truth, hungering for truth. You think about how many people who feel hopeless and helpless and insecure and health-wise, they're hurting. Some of them in the hospital. The doctors already told them, you don't have long to live. And you know what? 1,000 things are going through their mind. Don't have long to live. What's going to happen when I die? Where am I going? I've heard all kinds of things. I've heard that you go to purgatory. What's that? I've heard you go to hell. What's that? I heard you go to heaven. How am I going to get there? I wonder if somebody can tell me, listen, we don't understand how many people out there who deeply, deep down inside want to know the truth. Listen, we need to know what we believe. We need to know why we believe it so we can say to someone who's facing death, someone who's in a great time of difficulty and hardship and pain and trouble, tribulations and trials and difficulties. They don't know which way to turn. They don't know what to do. You and I should be able to say, here's what God says. We should be able to say, well, here's what the Bible says. And so there are multitudes of people out there who desperately hungering and thirsting to know the truth because they're scared. They're afraid of life. They're afraid of death. They're insecure about lots of things. They're looking for somebody who can give them something that's solid, something that they can live by, something they can die by. So first of all, I want to prevent myself from being deluded or being deceived by error and false doctrine. I want to protect myself, I want to protect you from being intimidated and fearful of those people who will attack what you believe. And thirdly, we certainly want to be prepared for those people who genuinely want to know the truth. The fourth reason is this, so that you and I may be persuasive in our expression or our presentation of what we believe, so we can be persuasive. It isn't just to protect myself from intimidation and fear and prepare myself to speak to those people who really want to know the truth and to prevent myself from being deceived by error and false doctrine. But listen, to be persuasive. Now, suppose, for example, you walked up to me and you said, tell me the truth. What do you believe about heaven? And I suppose I said, well, here's what I think heaven's probably, well, The last book of the Bible, one of those, a couple of those chapters over there, you know what? Nobody's persuaded by that. Now listen carefully so you don't misunderstand. It is not that you and I save anybody or persuade anybody to be a Christian. It is the work of the Holy Spirit in you and in me that makes the difference. It is Christ in us in the presence of the Holy Spirit, the Spirit of God speaking through us. It may be man or woman's voice, but it is the work and the ministry and the power of God. Anybody who takes credit for it is a fool. It's the work of God. But on the other hand, God chooses people like you and myself and others. He chooses our voice. He chooses our mind to do what? To instruct them in the way of truth. Now, he says, always be ready to make, listen, to make a declaration of what you believe, to defend it, to speak it, to tell the reason why. Why? Because if I'm ready and I'm prepared, I can say it with authority. I can say it with conviction. I can say it sincerely. I can say it persuasively. Now, you will not convince anybody of much if you don't have any conviction by it. If I'm convicted about it, then I'm going to speak with authority about it. Now, I don't mean you have to be eloquent. I'm simply saying this. You know with all the sincerity of your heart, if you have a deep, abiding conviction about something, when you say it, it's going to have a ring to it that it will not have otherwise. We're living in a day when it is absolutely essential to know the truth. You and I have, listen, we have a responsibility to speak, listen, with authority and conviction. Listen, that conviction is based on two things. Number one, it is what the Word of God teaches, and secondly, it is what is going on in our life. Now, you can't just say, well, here's what I believe. Hallelujah, praise God. Glory to God, hallelujah. Well, glory to God, hallelujah is fine if you can give me a biblical basis for telling me what you believe. If I'm going to be persuasive, I've got to know the truth. I've got to believe the truth, and I have to have a conviction about it. It means, man, I'm not deviating from this. You see, if you're not convicted and you're not persuaded and you're not settled, when you start talking to somebody else and you're a little bit foggy and a little bit hazy and a little bit wobbling, you're trying to sweeten it up so they'll feel good. I'm here to tell you, you know what? They're not persuaded by that. They're not convicted by that, and not much is going to happen. Last reason I want to give you, why you and I should absolutely know what we believe and why we believe it and be able to defend it. Our personal relationship with God. You know what? The more I study the Word of God, the more I understand, listen, what the Bible teaches about Him, the more excited I get. Because our strength of faith toward God, our belief in Him, our trust in Him is primarily based on what the Word of God says about Him and what we believe the Word of God says about Him. Because listen, what I believe is not the authority. The authority is this book. And if what I believe does not match this, then I need to give up what I believe and change my beliefs. Now, here's what I want you to see. Think about this one aspect of your Christian life alone. Think about your prayer life. You get on your knees and you talk to God. You're going to have lots of questions about lots of things. But suppose you know God is not only the Creator, but the one who loved you so much, He had this awesome plan of redemption. And He loved you so much, He sent His only begotten Son to the world who died on the cross to pay your sin debt in full. And that God chose, listen, God chose to crucify His Son. That's the reason He loves you the way He does and the way He expresses it in that whole encounter at the crucifixion. Suppose you begin to understand that God is living on the inside of you in the presence of the Holy Spirit. Suppose you begin to understand what unconditional love is all about. And suppose you begin to understand and you begin to think about all the promises that He's made in His Word concerning answered prayer. And suppose you begin to understand that He's immutable, that He's absolutely unchangeable, that He is absolutely faithful, that every single attribute of God is the epitome of all that it possibly could be. And here's what happens. Every time you and I learn something new about Almighty God, you know what happens? Our faith in Him, our strength in our faith, everything gets stronger and stronger. Our convictions become stronger and stronger because we get deeper, more wonderful insights into who God is like. Does it make a difference what I believe? Yes, it does. So what are you going to do? Get so busy and get so full of other things and allow yourself to be so materialistic that the most important thing that your kids need is they need an explanation of this book. You say, well, I'm leaving that to the pastors. You can't do that. You know why? It doesn't make any difference what a pastor teaches. Your children watch you. And because they love you more than they love the pastor, which is the right thing, More than likely, they're going to do what you do rather than what somebody else says. I cannot tell you, please listen to me, I cannot tell you how extremely important it is. You give your children a belief system that is based upon the Word of God, something they live by and something they die by. Now, here's what happens. Now, look at this passage of Scripture, and I think about all that Peter said here in this one verse, always being prepared. Here's what I know. If I understand what I believe and am able to defend it, it will help me in my walk with Him. It will help me in my prayer to Him. It will help me in my service for Him. And it will certainly help me in my worship of Him. Very important, you know what you believe. Father, we love You and praise You. Thank You for Your precious Word. Thank You that what we believe does make a difference. We can face all kinds of difficulties with assurance and confidence. We can face death with absolute assurance that absent from the body, present with the Lord, nothing to intimidate us or to cause us to fear. Thank You for saying, I'll never leave you nor forsake you. And all of us who've lived with You a pretty good while know that You've never left us nor forsaken us, not one single time. Thy Word is truth, and our life becomes an expression of that truth as we follow You. We just say, bless Your holy name today. In Jesus' name, amen.
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4: 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You may have heard people talk about the baptism of the Holy Spirit. With an explanation for that, here's a moment with Charles Stanley.
3: The baptism of the Holy Spirit is this. When a person receives Jesus Christ as their personal Savior, the Holy Spirit comes into that person's life and seals them as a child of God. The baptism of the Holy Spirit is the act whereby God sends the Spirit of God, the Holy Spirit, into your life to live within you for all eternity. The fact that He seals us and that He indwells us separates us from the rest of the world because we are children of God. Now, somebody will say, well, does that mean you get all the Holy Spirit you're going to get when you're saved? So let me just be careful how I answer this. You have all of the Holy Spirit you need forever when you are saved.
10: Now, how much of you he has is a whole different question. Then it's a matter of a surrender of my life to him. And so the Holy Spirit anoints us for the work that he calls us to do. He gives us instruction. He's our teacher. And I wouldn't even think about walking out on a platform to speak the gospel if I didn't know that he was in me and had prepared me and was there to enable me to say what I need to say.
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11: My regular routine doesn't allow me as much time for exercise as I'd like. In the past, when I had a few days away and my schedule permitted, I would enjoy doing some biking or hiking or running. Of course, my body always told me that I hadn't been doing it enough, but I ended up hurting in places that I didn't even know I had places. But it's good to get some extra exercise when you can, you know, besides the treadmill at home. Well, one of those times my wife and I were away, and I had a chance to do some jogging on the beach at sunrise. I was chugging along, trying to cover those last few hundred yards, which seemed like the longest, and pounding back down the beach all tired and sweaty and disgusting. My muscles were saying, "Stop this, will you?" And then I saw my wife in the distance. Well, that was a great motivation to finish, and to finish strong. So I kind of picked up the pace a little bit and had almost reached her when I saw what she had written in huge letters in the sand. "I love you, Ron." Ugh. Oh, boy. There it was. What a happy ending to my run, or for any man on any day. I'm Ron Hutchcraft, and I want to have a word with you today about the "I love you" at the finish line. Our word for today from the Word of God is about wifing, actually, and it's in Titus chapter 2, verses 4 and 5. It's actually instructions to the older women in the church as to what they should, from their well of experience, train the younger women to be like. He says, "Then they can train the younger women, first and foremost now, notice, to love their husbands and children, to be self-controlled and pure, to be busy at home, to be kind, and to be subject to their husbands so that no one will malign the Word of God." Actually, this passage is referring to two generations of loving wives, because obviously the older women had to do it in order to be able to teach it to the younger women. So in both generations, the very first word to the women is "love your husband." Proverbs 31, that great description of the woman every godly woman wants to be, the Proverbs 31 woman, well, here's what it says about her in verse 12. "She brings her husband good, not harm, all the days of her life." Notice, each 24-hour period, in other words, she brings daily goodies into his life. Now, there's that picture of me running on the beach, you know, coming toward the finish line, tired, feeling like quitting, and suddenly I see these words, "I love you, Ron," and it gives me incentive to cross the finish line. Well, I'll tell you, that's a picture of many days in the life of a man close to you, maybe, a husband, a son, a brother. He comes home tired from today's run. Few things mean more to a man than to know he will find an "I love you" at the finish line. I think a man can handle almost anything if he's sure that he will be safe and appreciated and loved when he gets home. You know, all's well that ends well. Lots of pressure, lots of stress, but I can handle it if I know there's going to be security at the finish line. There are a lot of ways to say it to him. First, just verbally express it. Don't just say, "I love you" till further notice. No. Tell him often, and then touch him affectionately, and provide peace in the house as much as possible when he arrives home. Maybe that special meal or special card or special note. Now, it's hard because you've had a long run too. But God will give you strength to put your husband first when you feel like being first yourself. By the way, what a tremendous surprise it is if that wife is greeted by a man who's more concerned about her needs than his own. If you're a woman, say I love you in his language. Not just on Valentine's Day or anniversary, but remember, I love you never means more than after that finish line that he crosses after that long day's run.
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Words of faith, hope, and love. Leading you in God's direction through His Son, Jesus Christ, your inspiration station, 1450 AM, WMFJ Daytona Beach, and 96.9 FM, W245 DF, New Smyrna Beach.

0: This is John MacArthur inviting you to join me for Portraits of Grace. What do you think your trials teach you? Well, many believe trials teach you patience or how to trust God, and that's right. Yet, once you're in heaven, you won't need patience, and you'll trust God because you'll be with Him. So what's the long-term purpose of trials? Well, simply this. What you suffer now is directly related to your ability to glorify God in eternity. You see, worshiping God will be our role in heaven. And the Apostle Paul reminds us that if we endure our suffering here, we will reign with Him. In other words, as you learn to endure trials now, you can expect to receive great reward in eternity. And that reward is primarily the capacity to glorify God. What a privilege.
1: When wars and rumors of war fill our minds, when rates, markets, inflation, and prices make us insecure, when candidates, debates, and politics fill us with worries, remember that Christ Jesus is our Lord. When impossible exams, endless papers, sick children, uncertain ministry prospects, empty accounts keep us up at night, remember that Christ Jesus is our Lord.
2: Thank you for joining us today for Renewing Your Mind. Our guest today is Reverend Joel Kim, teaching from his series, Everything in Christ. We begin with the Apostle Paul's letter to the Colossians, encouraging them to live faithfully amid pressures from outside and inside the church. Here's Reverend Kim.
1: As we begin our lesson through the letter to the Colossians by the Apostle Paul, we want to begin with verses 1 and 2 in chapter 1, and then we're going to actually skip to chapter 2, verses 6 and 7. And I think you'll understand why we might begin there in the first place. But I want to draw your attention to the fact that in many ways, as we write letters these days, my guess is that many of you don't anymore. In a day when we have emails primarily and texting, I recognize some of the conventions of writings are no longer followed. My kids, who are teenagers, often think of me as an unhip dad, primarily because I can't text the way they do, often without punctuations, often with acronyms, often with shortened phrases that I do not fully comprehend. I tend to do all the punctuations, I capitalize everything, as well as follow conventions of writings that you and I normally followed when we were younger in the first place. Well, Paul doesn't write that way, at least as the moderns do. He writes at a time when there were no emails or texts, so there are certain conventions that he actually followed. And one of the conventions you see is that when he begins his letters, he begins with what the scholars now call openings, particular ways that these letters begin their letters so that we have all the information we need about who's sending the letter, who's receiving the letter, what kind of greetings are given, and some particulars of what he wants to talk about in the chapter. So you see this in the way he writes the beginnings of certain letters like Romans chapter 1. In Romans chapter 1, you hear him say, Paul, a servant of Christ Jesus, called to be an apostle, set apart for the gospel of God concerning his son. Now, what you see him doing is he's introducing himself to an audience that's never met him before, and the way he identifies himself is by the kind of ministry call that he has received, called to be an apostle, and then he focuses all his attention in his introduction on the topic that he's about to teach, which is concerning Jesus, the Son of God. Though very simple and often overlooked, the introductions provide for us rich understanding of where Paul intends to take us in his letter. You see this also in places like Galatians chapter 1. You might note why he does this when he begins by saying, Paul, an apostle, very similar to what you heard in Romans, but he says, not from men, nor through men. If you know anything about the book of Galatians, where Paul's authority was being challenged, you could see why Paul might begin this way. I'm not chosen by men, nor called by men, but as he goes on to say, but through Jesus Christ and God the Father. He is asserting his divinely given authority even as he begins. In the first sentence, he gives us a clue as to where he might actually go. The same is true of Colossians as well. If you look with me to Colossians chapter 1, verses 1 and 2, you see Paul beginning this way when he says, Paul, an apostle, you heard this elsewhere as well, Paul, an apostle of Christ Jesus, by the will of God, and Timothy, our brother, to the saints and faithful brothers in Christ at Colossae, grace to you and peace from God our Father. He does what he does elsewhere. He names who he is in terms of the author, any partners he might have nearby. He also points out the audience to whom he writes, in this case, to the church in Colossae. He gives a greeting when he says, grace to you and peace from God our Father. And then he picks up what he normally does, which is to actually give them a prayer or a blessing of some kind, encouraging them as he begins his letter. What's unique about this beginning is what he says about the Colossians in verse 2, when he talks about the fact that they are saints in Colossae to the brothers and faithful in Christ. Now, part of the reason I made an introduction that way is to indicate the fact that in the original, there are these two identifiers that are separated that envelops the whole sentence. It begins with in Colossae, and at the end, it ends with in Christ. These are the two ways that the Colossian Christians are being identified. They're first of all identified with Christ Jesus, but at the same time, they're people who live in Colossae. And the focal point of the book of Colossians seems to be this particular question, that is, how does their identity in Christ Jesus and the fact that they belong to Jesus Christ affect the way they live in Colossae? Colossae can be replaced. We can say Sanford. We can say Orlando, Florida. We can say San Diego, California, where I am from. It doesn't matter where the location is. Here, to turn it into a modern sentence, how do we as Christians in the 21st century identifying ourselves in Christ Jesus as the one to whom we belong, how do we live faithfully in, fill the blank, wherever that location might be? This is the driving question of the book of Colossians. How we as Christians in Christ Jesus should live wherever the Lord has placed us. This question was an important one. And it was necessitated by the situation in the Colossian church. Knowing that Paul is in prison and opposition to Christianity was common in the first century, we could assume that there were lots of pressures placed upon Christians as they try to faithfully live out their faith. So I think that's true. There's a lot of opposition around the church that they had to endure. But at the same time, what we are seeing in the book of Colossians was that there were lots of challenges within the church as well. Not only pressures from without, but also pressures within. With letters like this, we recognize we're at a bit of a disadvantage. We don't get to actually hear the background very much. Some of the wonderful teachers here at Ligonier are wonderful at setting both the historical and contextual factors involved in what they're teaching. And Paul is teaching us, and Paul is teaching us faithfully, but unfortunately, we don't get to hear all the sides of the story. We're on one side of a phone call without all the information involved, and so what we can do is to do our best to reconstruct the challenges and the pressures that many of the Colossians were facing. Here, we recognize that Paul, having heard of the Colossian ministry, was concerned about some elements of what's taking place in the church. There were people who are coming to teach with plausible arguments, he says in chapter 2, verse 4, those who take others captive by philosophy and empty deceit, according to chapter 2, verse 8, people who are judging others, according to chapter 2, 16, and people who are disqualifying the brothers and sisters in the church in Colossae. These teachers exist within the church, and some scholars have over the years called the collection of teachings the Colossian heresy. We don't know every detail of what's being taught there. We don't actually know the details of every teaching and their tenets, but this is a way for us to identify that there are some teachings that are there that were aberrant against the teachings that they have received. Without

What's the summary of the message he intends to convey to us throughout the book of Colossians? It's simply this: Christ Jesus is enough. Christ Jesus is enough. When there is so much around them that pressure them to add on to Christ Jesus and his teachings, pressures that are coming from outside the church and even within the church to add beyond the teachings that they have received about Christ Jesus, Paul reminds them over and over again, and we hope that through our lessons that we will be able to see, Paul says, Jesus Christ is enough for you and me. In order for us to unpack that theme, I want us to go to a theme verse, or in this case, verses that are found in chapter 2, verses 6 and 7. Many would read the book and would say, this comes at the heart of the transition of the opening and to the body of the letter, and it well summarizes for us the teachings that Paul intends to convey to us. Here in verse 6 and 7 of chapter 2, say this, Therefore, as you received Christ Jesus the Lord, so walk in him, rooted and built up in him and established in the faith, just as you were taught, abounding in thanksgiving. We would say this is his thesis, his theme verses for us to reflect upon as we begin to unpack the book of Colossians. Here, he begins with the simple fact that you and I know well. Christ Jesus is Lord, verse 6 says. Christ Jesus is Lord. There have been some discussions about the grouping of these words in the original, even more specific in saying, the Christ Jesus, the Lord. It echoes the many of the confessions that are found in the early church in places like Romans 10:9. If you confess with your mouth that Jesus is Lord. This is the confession of the first century believers, echoed by the 21st century believers as well, that Christ Jesus is our Lord. In fact, Paul makes it very clear that this is the message he desires to proclaim. 2 Corinthians chapter 4, verse 5 reminds us, for what we proclaim is not ourselves, Paul says. What we proclaim is not ourselves, but Jesus Christ as Lord. Jesus Christ as Lord. This confession, encapsulated for us in chapter 2, verse 6, nicely summarizes what he discusses in chapter 1 up to the point in chapter 2. We are told in chapter 1 that Christ Jesus is the Lord over creation. He created all things. You and I know this well. But this is a reminder to all of us that he is the cosmic Lord over all of creation, we are told. In a passage richly marinated in creation language, we are told in chapter 1, verse 15, he, that is Christ, is the image of the invisible God, the firstborn over all creation. For by him all things were created in heaven and on earth, visible and invisible, whether thrones or dominions or rulers or authorities, all things were created through him and for him. And the emphasis here is what we saw in John chapter 1, that Jesus Christ is the Lord over creation. But at the same time, we are told that Christ Jesus is also the Lord over recreation. Recreation meaning that the Lord saved his people and brought about a new creation in his people. And so we're told in chapter 1 of Colossians that not only does he lord over creation, he is also the Lord over redemption, as we're told in chapter 1, verse 18 and following. He is the beginning, the firstborn from the dead, that in everything he might be preeminent. For in him all the fullness of God was pleased to dwell, and through him to reconcile to himself all things, whether on earth or in heaven, making peace by the blood of the cross.
We can unpack each of these sentences when we intend to do so in a later lesson, but you can see what the point is.

0: in it. Not only is Jesus Christ supreme, the Lord over creation, He is supreme, the Lord over recreation, the redemption of His people, salvation brought to us through the cross in Christ Jesus our Lord. And then He summarizes in chapter 1 the message about Christ Jesus He intends to convey, where it says in chapter 1, verse 17, Christ Jesus is the Lord over all, as we're told, in Him all things hold together. In having said, Christ is the Lord over creation, Christ is the Lord over redemption, having talked about theological history in those two episodes, He simply says, all these things are held together by Christ Jesus. This is what He means by simply declaring Jesus Christ is Lord. And He says to the Colossians, you have received this Lord, this Christ, the Christ Jesus the Lord. Often, Paul uses words like receive, as you see in this verse, to indicate the passing on of traditions or teachings about Christ and His gospel. But in this context, Paul is speaking not just of teachings or doctrines or traditions, but receiving Christ Jesus Himself. You have Christ Jesus Himself. It's not only a matter of believing the truths about Christ Jesus, but knowing and living in the truth that we belong to Him, forever united to Him, and transformed by Him for His glory. For God in Christ Jesus has delivered us from the domain of darkness, chapter 1, verse 13 says, and transferred us to the kingdom of His beloved Son, in whom we have redemption, the forgiveness of sins. Christ Jesus has come, He's lived, and He died and resurrected for our benefit, and we have Him, and therefore we belong to Him. This is why we hear confessions like Heidelberg Catechism, Q&A number one teaches this. What is your only comfort in life and in death? And it answers simply by saying that I am not my own, but belong body and soul in life and in death to my faithful Savior, Christ Jesus. So here, as Paul speaks to the Colossians, we want to pause here briefly to remind us this Christ Jesus, the Lord, is your God and your Savior. When wars and rumors of war fill our minds, when rates, markets, inflation, and prices make us insecure, when candidates, debates, and politics fill us with worries, remember that Christ Jesus is our Lord. When news of pastors wanting to leave ministries, of those who fall from grace, or of believers seemingly leaving churches, even their faith in large numbers, overwhelm you, remember that Christ Jesus is our Lord. When impossible exams, endless papers, sick children, uncertain ministry prospects, empty accounts keep us up at night, remember that Christ Jesus is our Lord. Nothing reveals our practical theology like our sleepless nights when our worries, concerns, and burdens keep us awake at night. But this is where the Colossian message is so important to us. But friends, our God is wise, good, and powerful, and Christ is your Lord, Colossians declares. And this is the reminder that Paul has for the Colossian church and for us as well. This is where, having declared Jesus Christ as Lord, we see Him pick up to remind us of how we ought to live in chapter 2, verses 6 and 7. You might remember Paul's prayers for Colossians in chapter 1, verse 10, as he talks about walking in a manner worthy of the Lord. He uses this biblical idiom according to which a person's lifestyle is pictured as a road that he or she is walking on. And to emphasize this metaphorical meaning, often our translations simply have it, you ought to live a certain way. And in this case, live a life worthy of the Lord. This is not something that we're beginning for the first time. It's not something that you and I buckle up to do now. As one of the translations simply has it, we must continue to follow him, that is to indicate that in Christ Jesus, this is a pathway that you and I have already been on. He is the one who guides. He is the one who strengthens. He is the one who leads. As we're told throughout the New Testament, not only does he save by grace, he strengthens us to live by grace. And this is what we see here, he says, not following empty deceit, philosophies, or traditions of men which mislead. We ought to follow Christ, so walk in him, Paul says. What does this look like? He has some descriptors here, doesn't he, in this short verse that he unpacks throughout the book of Colossians. He says, rooted and built up in him, and established in the faith, abounding in thanksgiving, in verse 7. There are four things that I want to briefly mention where he describes what it means to live with Christ Jesus as Lord. He says, we live rooted in Christ Jesus. It's in the world of agriculture, isn't it? A tree that has its roots planted deeply, it has sufficient support for withstanding any winds or storms. Likewise, having received Jesus Christ the Lord, we are deeply rooted and fixed deeply in Christ Jesus. But note the passive. It's not that we go deeper on our own. We have been rooted already in Christ Jesus by the workings of his Spirit, we are told. And if deeply rooted in Christ, we're able to stand firm, as Ephesians says, not carried about by every wind of doctrine or overcome by every change and challenge, we're told. The second characteristic of walking worthy is that we are being built up in Christ Jesus. Built up is a change and switch in metaphor here from the world of construction, the appearing of a structure that is firm and unshakable, having been built on a solid foundation. As we find our lives in Christ Jesus, we're being built up in him and by him. Note the passive again. It's not that we're building ourselves up as we're working out on a daily basis. No, Christ by his Spirit is building us up upon the foundation that is Christ Jesus our Lord. Even in days, weeks, and months when we feel lost, powerless, incompetent, and insecure, we are at that moment being built up by Christ Jesus. We are a work in progress, and Christ is certainly at work within us. What he began by grace, he will finish by grace, as he told us elsewhere. I am sure of this, that he who began a good work in you will bring it to completion at the day of Christ Jesus. If being established in this way, if being built up and rooted, he also talks about the fact that we're being established in the faith by him. Whether the terminology is taken from the legal context, as some scholars argue, or not, Paul reminds his readers that by being rooted and being built up by Christ, our faith is being strengthened by Christ. Again, note the passive. You and I are not doing the work. Christ is doing all the work as he roots us, builds us up, as he establishes us in faith. This is where we come to recognize, even as he is doing this, there is this one element that indicates the way we live, which is thanksgiving. If Christ Jesus is the Lord, and if we're rooted in him, and if we're being built up by him, and if he establishes us in faith, what are we left to do? We ought to give thanks. We ought to give thanks, a life worthy of the Lord. He seems to be very preoccupied with thanks. And we want to come back to this point throughout his letters, because one characteristic that he thinks should be identified with the maturity of believers is thankfulness. And so throughout our lessons, I hope that we can see this being unpacked, where Christ has blessed us with all truth, Paul tells us, wisdom and strength, and therefore, Jesus Christ is enough.
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0: Hi, I'm Johnny Erickson Tata, and I have a Christian friend who, after botched surgeries and unrelenting pain, he decided to throw in the towel. He just gave up on God. He became broken by suffering instead of being built up by it. Jesus described people like my friend in Mark chapter 4, quote, "They have no root in themselves, but endure for a little while. Then, when tribulation or persecution arises on account of the word, immediately they fall away." You know, some people who hear the word receive it gladly at first and even appear to follow Christ closely. But then, when suffering hits, they just can't take it. Rather than choose to believe that God has a purpose, they feel He has abandoned them. Oh, but nothing could be further from the truth. So, if things are hard in your life right now, trust that God is good. Then, don't let hardships break your faith. Let them build your faith, for the Lord Jesus is worth it.
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0: This is a day when you and I need to know what we believe and why we believe it, lest we, too, be carried away by every wind of doctrine. Why do you think that so many people who are church members know so little about what they believe, cannot defend their faith? They knock on your door and they start asking you a bunch of questions, and if you're not prepared, they throw you off course. Here's the thing you ask them every time. Explain to me, who is Jesus? Then ask them this question, is he God? When they say no, you have identified the problem right there.
1: Are you confident in what you believe about God? Today on In Touch, the teaching ministry of Dr. Charles Stanley, we'll hear a warning. If we believe something that sounds reasonable without first checking it against Scripture, we could be headed for trouble. Stay with us and find motivation to know, believe, and defend the truth in part two of Does It Matter What You Believe? Let's listen in to Dr. Stanley's message.
0: Does it make a difference what you believe? Yes, it does. Now think about this from two lights. Number one, just plain old human reasoning says it does make a difference what I believe. Why? Because every single facet of your life and mine is affected by what we believe. There's no part of our life that's not affected by what we believe. Now that doesn't mean that you and I can't counteract what we believe or do something that we know is certainly a contradiction to what we believe in. But the truth is, for the most part, primarily, 99% of the time, what we believe governs and guides and dictates and determines our decision-making process and our conduct, conversation, our character, every facet of our life. And so the question is, does it matter what you and I believe? Plain old human reasoning says yes. Anything that affects my decisions in life and affects every facet of my life certainly is important. It does matter what you believe. But not only just plain human reasoning, but also, for example, the warnings of the Scripture concerning false doctrine and error. Turn to John chapter 8 for a moment. John chapter 8, and if you will look at the 24th verse and listen to what he says in this 24th verse. Jesus is talking to the Pharisees, and they're doubting who he is and arguing with him and so forth and denying who he is. And so he says in verse 24, he said, I said therefore to you that you shall die in your sins, for unless you believe that I am he who I say I am, he says you shall die in your sins. Does it make any difference what you believe? Jesus says, yes, it does. If you don't believe that he is who he says he is, he says a person will die in their sins. And the Bible says the wages of sin is death. The gift of God is eternal life through Jesus Christ our Lord. It is appointed unto man once to die, and after this the judgment. If a person dies in their sins, that means they die without Christ and are absolutely hopelessly and helplessly lost. Does it make any difference what you believe? Yes, it does. With that in mind, what I'd like to do is to give you five very basic reasons why you and I should be able to make a defense, that is to declare to someone else what we believe. Now, what's the first one? So they all start with P. You've got a P for each finger. There are five of them. Very important to jot these down. First of all, by knowing what I believe, it prevents us from being misled by error and false doctrine. Be careful that what you believe is not based on what you heard from somebody who's very charismatic, I'm not talking about denominations, in their personality, someone who is very eloquent, someone who is very persuasive, and someone who's smooth. Be careful. In other words, what you and I believe is not based on what somebody said, but what does God teach? And so therefore, when he said to Timothy, watch out, be careful, over and over and over again, he's telling young Timothy whom he's taught. And Timothy and Peter are saying to others also, watch out for false doctrine, error, those who are teaching those things that satisfy them. But not only them, I want you to look at another couple of passages here, because if you'll notice what he says also, look in Ephesians chapter 4 for a moment. Ephesians chapter 4, Paul in this fourth chapter talking about the church and talking about the responsibility, for example, of pastors and teachers. In fact, when he describes the gifts to the church, he calls them pastor teachers because that's what God intended them to be, pastors and teachers, not just pastors, but pastor teachers. And listen to what he says. He says, now, it is the responsibility of the pastor and teacher to teach the people, for example, instruct them. Then he says, if we do this and do it well, verse 14, as a result, we will no longer be children tossed here and there by waves and carried about by every wind of doctrine, by the trickery of men, by craftiness in deceitful scheming. But rather, he says, speaking the truth in love, we are to grow up in all aspects unto Him who is the head, even Christ. So what is the responsibility of a pastor? The responsibility of a pastor is to teach the truth, instruct in the ways of God so that people will do what? They will understand what the Bible teaches. They will develop a belief system that is based squarely on the Word of God. They will begin to formulate their own theology. And if somebody says, well, I don't understand theology, that's just simply a study of God. Every single believer here has one. That is, you have some ideas, you have some beliefs about God. The truth is, we want to be sure that they are beliefs that are doctrinally sound, that is, are biblically based. Now, listen, here's the thing I want to say again. You must not be caught up by some charismatic personality or somebody who's eloquent or somebody who is so enthusiastic, you think, well, how could they be wrong when they're so enthusiastic? Very easily. This is a day when you and I need to know what we believe and why we believe it, lest we, too, be carried away by every wind of doctrine. Why do you think, for example, one particular sect works on the believers, people who are already members of churches? Why don't they go out trying to win people who primarily don't even claim anything? Because they know that so many people...
2: This is John MacArthur inviting you to join me for Portraits of Grace. What do you think your trials teach you? Well, many believe trials teach you patience or how to trust God, and that's right. Yet, once you're in heaven, you won't need patience, and you'll trust God because you'll be with Him. So what's the long-term purpose of trials? Well, simply this. What you suffer now is directly related to your ability to glorify God in eternity. You see, worshiping God will be our role in heaven. And the Apostle Paul reminds us that if we endure our suffering here, we will reign with Him. In other words, as you learn to endure trials now, you can expect to receive great reward in eternity. And that reward is primarily the capacity to glorify God. What a privilege.
3: When wars and rumors of war fill our minds, when rates, markets, inflation, and prices make us insecure, when candidates, debates, and politics fill us with worries, remember that Christ Jesus is our Lord. When impossible exams, endless papers, sick children, uncertain ministry prospects, empty accounts keep us up at night, remember that Christ Jesus is our Lord.
4: Thank you for joining us today for Renewing Your Mind. Our guest today is Reverend Joel Kim, teaching from his series, Everything in Christ. We begin with the Apostle Paul's letter to the Colossians, encouraging them to live faithfully amid pressures from outside and inside the church. Here's Reverend Kim.
5: As we begin our lesson through the letter to the Colossians by the Apostle Paul, we want to begin with verses 1 and 2 in chapter 1, and then we're going to actually skip to chapter 2, verses 6 and 7. And I think you'll understand why we might begin there in the first place. But I want to draw your attention to the fact that in many ways, as we write letters these days, my guess is that many of you don't anymore, in a day when we have emails primarily and texting, I recognize some of the conventions of writings are no longer followed. My kids, who are teenagers, often think of me as an unhip dad, primarily because I can't text the way they do, often without punctuations, often with acronyms, often with shortened phrases that I do not fully comprehend. I tend to do all the punctuations, I capitalize everything, as well as follow conventions of writings that you and I normally followed when we were younger in the first place. Well, Paul doesn't write that way, at least as the moderns do. He writes at a time when there were no emails or texts, so there are certain conventions that he actually followed. And one of the conventions you see is that when he begins his letters, he begins with what the scholars now call openings, particular ways that these letters begin their letters so that we have all the information we need about who's sending the letter, who's receiving the letter, what kind of greetings are given, and some particulars of what he wants to talk about in the chapter. So you see this in the way he writes the beginnings of certain letters like Romans chapter 1. In Romans chapter 1, you hear him say, Paul, a servant of Christ Jesus, called to be an apostle, set apart for the gospel of God concerning his son. Now, what you see him doing is he's introducing himself to an audience that's never met him before. And the way he identifies himself is by the kind of ministry call that he has received. Called to be an apostle, and then he focuses all his attention in his introduction on the topic that he's about to teach, which is concerning Jesus, the Son of God. Though very simple and often overlooked, the introductions provide for us rich understanding of where Paul intends to take us in his letter. You see this also in places like Galatians chapter 1. You might note why he does this when he begins by saying, Paul, an apostle, very similar to what you heard in Romans, but he says, not from men, nor through men. If you know anything about the book of Galatians, where Paul's authority was being challenged, you could see why Paul might begin this way. I'm not chosen by men, nor called by men, but as he goes on to say, but through Jesus Christ and God the Father. He is asserting his divinely given authority even as he begins. In the first sentence, he gives us a clue as to where he might actually go. The same is true of Colossians as well. If you look with me to Colossians chapter 1, verses 1 and 2, you see Paul beginning this way when he says, Paul, an apostle. You heard this elsewhere as well. Paul, an apostle of Christ Jesus, by the will of God, and Timothy, our brother, to the saints and faithful brothers in Christ at Colossae. Grace to you and peace from God our Father. He does what he does elsewhere. He names who he is in terms of the author, any partners he might have nearby. He also points out the audience to whom he writes, in this case, to the church in Colossae. He gives a greeting when he says, grace to you and peace from God our Father. And then he picks up what he normally does, which is to actually give them a prayer or a blessing of some kind, encouraging them as he begins his letter. What's unique about this beginning is what he says about the Colossians in verse 2, when he talks about the fact that they are saints in Colossae to the brothers and faithful in Christ. Now, part of the reason I made an introduction that way is to indicate the fact that in the original, there are these two identifiers that are separated that envelops the whole sentence. It begins with in Colossae, and at the end, it ends with in Christ. These are the two ways that the Colossian Christians are being identified. They're first of all identified with Christ Jesus, but at the same time, they're people who live in Colossae. And the focal point of the book of Colossians seems to be this particular question, that is, how does their identity in Christ Jesus and the fact that they belong to Jesus Christ affect the way they live in Colossae? Colossae can be replaced. We can say Sanford. We can say Orlando, Florida. We can say San Diego, California, where I am from. It doesn't matter where the location is. Here, to turn it into a modern sentence, how do we as Christians in the 21st century, identifying ourselves in Christ Jesus as the one to whom we belong, how do we live faithfully in, fill the blank, wherever that location might be? This is the driving question of the book of Colossians. How we as Christians in Christ Jesus should live wherever the Lord has placed us. This question was an important one, and it was necessitated by the situation in the Colossian church. Knowing that Paul is in prison and opposition to Christianity was common in the first century, we could assume that there were lots of pressures placed upon Christians as they try to faithfully live out their faith. So I think that's true. There's a lot of opposition around the church that they had to endure. But at the same time, what we are seeing in the book of Colossians was that there were lots of challenges within the church as well. Not only pressures from without,
3: but also pressures within. With letters like this, we recognize we're at a bit of a disadvantage. We don't get to actually hear the background very much. Some of the wonderful teachers here at Ligonier are wonderful at setting both the historical and contextual factors involved in what they're teaching. And Paul is teaching us, and Paul is teaching us faithfully, but unfortunately, we don't get to hear all the sides of the story. We're on one side of a phone call without all the information involved, and so what we can do is to do our best to reconstruct the challenges and the pressures that many of the Colossians were facing. Here, we recognize that Paul, having heard of the Colossian ministry, was concerned about some elements of what's taking place in the church. There were people who are coming to teach with plausible arguments, he says in chapter 2, verse 4. Those who take others captive by philosophy and empty deceit, according to chapter 2, verse 8. People who are judging others, according to chapter 2, 16. And people who are disqualifying the brothers and sisters in the church in Colossae. These teachers exist within the church, and some scholars have over the years called the collection of teachings the Colossian heresy. We don't know every detail of what's being taught there. We don't actually know the details of every teaching and their tenets, but this is a way for us to identify that there are some teachings that are there that were aberrant against the teachings that they have received. Without thinking of it as a whole-orbed heresy, I think false teaching is a good phrase for us to work with, that within the church in Colossae, false teachers and false teaching were present. And Paul, as their pastor, writes to correct their understanding and help them get a better sense of what their rootedness ought to be in Christ Jesus. So here, as we begin our study of Colossians, I want to begin with the theme that we'll be pursuing even as we think about it. What message does Paul have for a church struggling to remain faithful to the teachings received? What's the summary of the message he intends to convey to us throughout the book of Colossians? It's simply this: Christ Jesus is enough. Christ Jesus is enough. When there is so much around them that pressure them to add on to Christ Jesus and his teachings, pressures that are coming from outside the church and even within the church to add beyond the teachings that they have received about Christ Jesus, Paul reminds them over and over again, and we hope that through our lessons that we will be able to see, Paul says, Jesus Christ is enough for you and me. In order for us to unpack that theme, I want us to go to a theme verse, or in this case, verses that are found in chapter 2, verses 6 and 7. Many would read the book and would say, this comes at the heart of the transition of the opening and to the body of the letter, and it well summarizes for us the teachings that Paul intends to convey to us. Here in verse 6 and 7 of chapter 2, say this, Therefore, as you received Christ Jesus the Lord, so walk in him, rooted and built up in him and established in the faith, just as you were taught, abounding in thanksgiving. We would say this is his thesis, his theme verses for us to reflect upon as we begin to unpack the book of Colossians. Here, he begins with the simple fact that you and I know well. Christ Jesus is Lord, verse 6 says. Christ Jesus is Lord. There have been some discussions about the grouping of these words in the original, even more specific in saying the Christ Jesus the Lord. It echoes the many of the confessions that are found in the early church in places like Romans 10:9. If you confess with your mouth that Jesus is Lord. This is the confession of the first century believers, echoed by the 21st century believers as well, that Christ Jesus is our Lord. In fact, Paul makes it very clear that this is the message he desires to proclaim. 2 Corinthians chapter 4, verse 5 reminds us, "For what we proclaim is not ourselves," Paul says. "What we proclaim is not ourselves, but Jesus Christ as Lord." Jesus Christ as Lord. This confession, encapsulated for us in chapter 2, verse 6, nicely summarizes what he discusses in chapter 1 up to the point in chapter 2. We are told in chapter 1 that Christ Jesus is the Lord over creation. He created all things. You and I know this well. But this is a reminder to all of us that he is the cosmic Lord over all of creation, we are told. In a passage richly marinated in creation language, we are told in chapter 1, verse 15, he, that is Christ, is the image of the invisible God, the firstborn over all creation. For by him all things were created in heaven and on earth, visible and invisible, whether thrones or dominions or rulers or authorities, all things were created through him and for him. And the emphasis here is what we saw in John chapter 1, that Jesus Christ is the Lord over creation. But at the same time, we are told that Christ Jesus is also the Lord over recreation. Recreation meaning that the Lord saved his people and brought about a new creation in his people. And so we're told in chapter 1 of Colossians that not only does he lord over creation, he is also the Lord over redemption, as we're told in chapter 1, verse 18 and following. He is the beginning, the firstborn from the dead, that in everything he might be preeminent. For in him all the fullness of God was pleased to dwell, and through him to reconcile to himself all things, whether on earth or in heaven, making peace by the blood of the cross. We can unpack each of these sentences when we intend to do so in a later lesson, but you can see what the point is, isn't it? Not only is Jesus Christ supreme, the Lord over creation, he is supreme, the Lord over recreation, the redemption of his people, salvation brought to us through the cross in Christ Jesus our Lord. And then he summarizes in chapter 1 the message about Christ Jesus he intends to convey, where it says in chapter 1, verse 17, Christ Jesus is the Lord over all, as we're told, in him all things hold together. In having said, Christ is the Lord over creation, Christ is the Lord over redemption, having talked about theological history in those two episodes, he simply says, all these things are held together by Christ Jesus. This is what he means by simply declaring Jesus Christ is Lord. And he says to the Colossians, you have received this Lord, this Christ, the Christ Jesus the Lord. Often, Paul uses words like receive, as you see in this verse, to indicate the passing on of traditions or teachings about Christ and his gospel. But in this context, Paul is speaking not just of teachings or doctrines or traditions, but receiving Christ Jesus himself. You have Christ Jesus himself. It's not only a matter of believing the truths about Christ Jesus, but knowing and living in the truth that we belong to him, forever united to him, and transformed by him for his glory. For God in Christ Jesus has delivered us from the domain of darkness, chapter 1, verse 13 says, and transferred us to the kingdom of his beloved Son, in whom we have redemption, the forgiveness of sins. Christ Jesus has come, he's lived, and he died and resurrected for our benefit, and we have him, and therefore we belong to him. This is why we hear confessions like Heidelberg Catechism, Q&A number one teaches this. What is your only comfort in life and in death? And it answers simply by saying that I am not my own, but belong body and soul in life and in death to my faithful Savior, Christ Jesus. So here, as Paul speaks to the Colossians, we want to pause here briefly to remind us, this Christ Jesus, the Lord, is your God and your Savior. When wars and rumors of war fill our minds, when rates, markets, inflation, and prices make us insecure, when candidates, debates, and politics fill us with worries, remember that Christ Jesus is our Lord. When news of pastors wanting to leave ministries, of those who fall from grace, or of believers seemingly leaving churches, even their faith in large numbers, overwhelm you, remember that Christ Jesus is our Lord. When impossible exams, endless papers, sick children, uncertain ministry prospects, empty accounts keep us up at night, remember that Christ Jesus is our Lord. Nothing reveals our practical theology like our sleepless nights when our worries, concerns, and burdens keep us awake at night. But this is where the Colossian message is so important to us. But friends, our God is wise, good, and powerful, and Christ is your Lord, Colossians declares. And this is the reminder that Paul has for the Colossian church and for us as well. This is where, having declared Jesus Christ as Lord, we see him pick up to remind us of how we ought to live in chapter 2, verses 6 and 7. You might remember Paul's prayers for Colossians in chapter 1, verse 10, as he talks about walking in a manner worthy of the Lord. He uses this biblical idiom according to which a person's lifestyle is pictured as a road that he or she is walking on. And to emphasize this metaphorical meaning, often our translations simply have it, you ought to live a certain way. And in this case, live a life worthy of the Lord. This is not something that we're beginning for the first time. It's not something that you and I buckle up to do now. As one of the translations simply has it, we must continue to follow him. That is to indicate that in Christ Jesus, this is a pathway that you and I have already been on. He is the one who guides. He is the one who strengthens. He is the one who leads. As we're told throughout the New Testament, not only does he save by grace, he strengthens us to live by grace. And this is what we see here, he says, not following empty deceit, philosophies, or traditions of men which mislead. We ought to follow Christ, so walk in him, Paul says. What does this look like? He has some descriptors here, doesn't he, in this short verse that he unpacks throughout the book of Colossians. He says, rooted and built up in him, and established in the faith, abounding in thanksgiving, in verse 7. There are four things that I want to briefly mention where he describes what it means to live with Christ Jesus as Lord. He says, we live rooted in Christ Jesus. It's in the world of agriculture, isn't it? A tree that has its roots planted deeply, it has sufficient support for withstanding any winds or storms. Likewise, having received Jesus Christ the Lord, we are deeply rooted and fixed deeply in Christ Jesus. But note the passive. It's not that we go deeper on our own. We have been rooted already in Christ Jesus by the workings of his Spirit, we are told. And if deeply rooted in Christ, we're able to stand firm, as Ephesians says, not carried about by every wind of doctrine or overcome by every change and challenge, we're told. The second characteristic of walking worthy is that we are being built up in Christ Jesus. Built up is a change and switch in metaphor here from the world of construction, the appearing of a structure that is firm and unshakable, having been built on a solid foundation. As we find our lives in Christ Jesus, we're being built up in Him and by Him. Note the passive again. It's not that we're building ourselves up as we're working out on a daily basis. No, Christ by His Spirit is building us up upon the foundation that is Christ Jesus our Lord. Even in days, weeks, and months when we feel lost, powerless, incompetent, and insecure, we are at that moment being built up by Christ Jesus. We are a work in progress, and Christ is certainly at work within us. What He began by grace, He will finish by grace, as He told us elsewhere. I am sure of this, that He who began a good work in you will bring it to completion at the day of Christ Jesus. If being established in this way, if being built up and rooted, He also talks about the fact that we're being established in the faith by Him. Whether the terminology is taken from the legal context, as some scholars argue, or not, Paul reminds his readers that by being rooted and being built up by Christ, our faith is being strengthened by Christ. Again, note the passive. You and I are not doing the work. Christ is doing all the work as He roots us, builds us up, as He establishes us in faith. This is where we come to recognize, even as He is doing this, there is this one element that indicates the way we live, which is thanksgiving. If Christ Jesus is the Lord, and if we're rooted in Him, and if we're being built up by Him, and if He establishes us in faith, what are we left to do? We ought to give thanks. We ought to give thanks, a life worthy of the Lord. He seems to be very preoccupied with thanks. And we want to come back to this point throughout his letters, because one characteristic that he thinks should be identified with the maturity of believers is thankfulness. And so throughout our lessons, I hope that we can see this being unpacked, where Christ has blessed us with all truth, Paul tells us, wisdom and strength, and therefore, Jesus Christ is enough.
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0: Hi, I'm Johnny Erickson Tata, and I have a Christian friend who, after botched surgeries and unrelenting pain, he decided to throw in the towel. He just gave up on God. He became broken by suffering instead of being built up by it. Jesus described people like my friend in Mark chapter 4, quote, "They have no root in themselves, but endure for a little while. Then, when tribulation or persecution arises on account of the word, immediately they fall away." You know, some people who hear the word receive it gladly at first and even appear to follow Christ closely. But then, when suffering hits, they just can't take it. Rather than choose to believe that God has a purpose, they feel He has abandoned them. Oh, but nothing could be further from the truth. So, if things are hard in your life right now, trust that God is good. Then, don't let hardships break your faith. Let them build your faith, for the Lord Jesus is worth it.
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0: Our guest, the late Steve Farrar, was a prolific author and speaker who specialized in encouraging men to be godly husbands and fathers. In fact, he was one of the premier speakers in the Promise Keepers movement in the early 90s. Sadly, Steve died of a cardiac event in February 2022 at the age of 72. And boy, I'm so glad we can still hear his wisdom today through these recordings.
1: Yeah, this is timeless content. Steve is missed, but here he is now speaking at a men's conference in 2005 on today's episode of Focus on the Family with Jim Daly.
2: The story is told of a real estate developer who was out in the country. He's looking for some property. He's driving down a two-lane road, going about 55 miles an hour, and out of the left side, his peripheral vision, he senses a car going around to pass him. And as he looks over at the car, he realizes it's not a car, it's a chicken. There's a chicken that's running absolutely dead even with him, going 55 miles an hour. He can't believe this. He looks, and the chicken looks back at him. He steps on the accelerator, he gets it up to about 65 or 70, chicken stays right with him. He's looking at this chicken, and it appears to him that this chicken has three legs. But he's not sure because the thing's moving so fast. Finally, the chicken looks at him again and just accelerates and takes off and leaves this guy in his dust. Well, he sees the chicken go up a hill and then make a left down a dirt road. He follows this chicken. He's going down the dirt road. He can see the dust. Comes over a little rise, and he sees a farm down there. Pulls up in front of the farm. The farmer's out in front. He goes, "Sir, excuse me, did you see a chicken go by here?" He says, I sure did. He just went by a minute ago. He said, "That's one of my chickens." He said, "That's one of your chickens." He said, "It is." He said, "It appeared to me that chicken had three legs." He said, "That's right." He says, "I breed three-legged chickens." Real estate guy says, "Now, why in the world would you breed three-legged chickens?" He says, "Very simple." He said, "After church on Sunday, our family, we love to have fried chicken. And it's me and my wife and my son. And we always have a problem because all three of us love chicken legs. So we were always a leg short, so I decided to breed three-legged chickens." Real estate guy says, "That is unbelievable." He goes, "Well, yeah, I got a bunch of them around here." He says, "How do they taste?" Guy says, "You know, I don't rightly know. I've never been able to catch one." Now, you know, guys, that sort of describes our lives. We're running at a very, very fast pace. We start early in the morning. We go late at night, we're running, I don't know about you, but our house, we don't even have an alarm clock anymore. We got a starter's pistol. Boom. We come out of the blocks, we're running, we're gunning, we're emailing, we're faxing, we're paging, we're doing all that. We live very, very rapid lives. We're going very, very fast. And as a result, it's easy for us to get off course as men from our most important work. We've got a bunch of leaders in here this morning. We're different kinds of leaders. Some of you don't even perceive yourself as leaders, but you're a leader because someone is watching your life. You are influencing someone. If you're a husband, you're a leader. If you're a father, you're a leader. How many of you guys are fathers? Let me see your hands. Yeah, good. How many of you guys are sons? Okay, good. We didn't want to leave anybody out here. We didn't want any hurt feelings, you see. You're a leader. Now you say, "Well, I'm not an upfront guy." You don't have to be an upfront guy to be a leader. Most leaders are not upfront. They just quietly go about the business and the work that God has called them to do. That's how the world functions. That's how the church functions. You're a leader. You're a leader because you're a man. You're a leader because you're a husband. You're a father. We're going to talk about fathering today, because even you single guys, one day you'll probably be a father. All these guys who are married, you see all their hands? They used to be single. It's amazing how life changes and how we assume different roles as we go through life. But what happens as men is that as we get married and then we have kids and we're going through life and we got responsibilities and we got mortgages and we got

0: all this stuff, we get very, very, very, very busy. And we are told that our careers and our work is the most important thing that we do. 1 Timothy 3 says, if a man is going to be a leader in the church, he must first prove his leadership in the home. Probably the most violated principle in the scripture. If a man's got money, if a man's got people skills, if a man is good in the community, we'll put him in leadership. God says, I want him to prove his leadership first at home. Our first work as men, our first work as husbands, our first work as fathers is at home. You recall in Matthew 16 that Jesus said, if anyone wants to come after me, he must deny himself. We live in a culture that's intoxicated with self. We're into self-fulfillment. We're into self-realization. We're into self-actualization. We tell people to look deep into themselves to find the answers to life. And by the way, you don't want to do that because there's not much there. Looking deep inside yourself to find answers is like going scuba diving in a septic tank. There's just not much there, and you're going to be sorely disappointed. If you're looking for answers in life, you don't look in, you look up to the one who made you. That's where you look, to the one who gave you life and created life. Our first work as husbands and our first work as fathers is at home. But we are so busy and we are pulled so many different directions that we get diverted. We get distracted. Last year I taught a study on the Old Testament kings. 43 kings in the Old Testament. Some of them we're familiar with. Saul and, of course, David. Then he had a son named Solomon. After that, it tends to get a little murky. But there were 43 of these guys. If you take your Bible and turn to 1 Samuel 8, and then if you'll put your finger there and then go to the end of the Old Testament. Go to Malachi chapter 4. If you can't find Malachi, go to Matthew. It's just a page over. Let me show you what I'm doing here. I'm taking that chunk of scripture in between my two fingers from 1 Samuel to Malachi 4. You see that chunk of scripture right there? That chunk of scripture is called history. 1 Corinthians 10 says that these things, what things? The history of Israel. These things were written for our instruction. There's a reason that history is in there. History is his story. The philosopher Hegel said that history teaches us that men never learn from history. We're supposed to learn from history. That section of scripture that I'm holding there between 1 Samuel 8 and Malachi 4, every book that I'm holding in those borders from 1 Samuel to Malachi is about the kings in some way, shape, or form, except for Job. And quite frankly, Job was a king figure. The scripture either gives us the history of the kings, or you say, what about the prophets? The prophets were speaking to the kings and to the nations which they were ruling. You say, what about Psalms? Half the Psalms are written by a king. What about Song of Solomon? Written by a king. What I'm saying, guys, is that in some way, shape, or form, the kings are related to almost two-thirds of your Old Testament. So why is it that we don't know much about these guys? They're fairly important. You read a biography. Every time I read a biography, I learn something from somebody's life. There are 43 biographies in here. As I study these guys last year, and by the way, out of the 43 kings, biblical scholars only call 8 of them good. The rest of them were losers. The rest of them wasted their lives and ruined their lives. As I surveyed those 43 kings last year, you know the thing that struck me? Quite frankly, these guys all blew it when it came to their primary responsibility. Other than David was Solomon. And only after blowing it with at least 3 of his boys did David get focused on mentoring his son, Solomon. But other than David, out of those 43 kings, let me tell you the big mistake these guys made. They built their kingdoms, but they didn't build their sons. And as a result, when they passed off the scene, their sons were not equipped to follow them. Their sons were not equipped to take the spiritual leadership of the family. Can I tell you something? You don't think of yourself this way, but in a real sense, you're a king. Your wife's a queen. You've got a son, he's a prince. You got a daughter, she's a princess. Now, we don't tend to use those terms. You say, yeah, hey, I don't have a castle. Well, you got an apartment? You got a house in the suburbs? Where do you live? You see, that's your castle. That's your, well, you know, I don't rule over a land. No, but you got a family that you're responsible for. That's a stewardship. It may not be a nation, but it's a family. Every family is a small civilization. And God has called us to leadership. Can I give you a couple of principles, guys? Here's the first one. God has not called women to lead the family. Now, there are some wonderful women who are leading families. Perhaps your mom was in that position because your father took off. He was irresponsible. So we honor women that are doing that. We honor them because they're doing the work of two people, and we thank God for them. But that is not God's original intention. We thank God for godly women who work hard. But you see, God has called men to lead in their families lovingly before Christ. In the church, God has not called women to lead the church. God has called men to lead the church. It's not that women don't have gifts and women aren't important. I'm married to a gal who is a tremendous leader, a gifted leader. But as gifted as Mary is, the leadership responsibility for my family is not on the shoulders of my wife, it's on my shoulders before Almighty God. And it's on your shoulders. We get diverted as men from the leadership that God wants us to exercise in the home because we are told and we are put upon that the most important work that we do is what we do when we leave the house. That's contrary to what God says in His Word.
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0: In Deuteronomy chapter 6, there is a job description given to men. I'd like you to turn there if you have your Bibles. Deuteronomy 6, God gives us two specific things, and these things apply to the kings, and these instructions apply to you, and these instructions apply to me. Deuteronomy 6 was written to the men of Israel, may I point out. If you look at verses 1 and 2, Moses says, now this is the commandment and the statutes and the judgments which the Lord your God commanded me to teach you so that you might do them in the land which you are going over to possess. Now catch this. So that you and your son and your grandson might fear the Lord. Interesting concept. He's speaking to the men because he says, so that you and your son and your grandson might what? Might fear the Lord. 14 times in the book of Proverbs, we see the phrase, the fear of the Lord. The fear of the Lord, Proverbs tells us, is the beginning of knowledge. The fear of the Lord is the beginning of wisdom. Do you ever get concerned about our country and what's happening in our country? Sure you do. You know what's wrong with our country? Very simply put, our country has lost the fear of the Lord. And when we lose the fear of the Lord, we lose our wisdom. You know what's wrong with our universities? Tell you what's wrong with our universities. Our universities have lost the fear of the Lord. And when you lose the fear of the Lord, you lose knowledge. Copernicus, great astronomer, had a friend who was an atheist. And they would have lunch and they would dialogue from time to time. They would get together and discuss their different viewpoints. For about 2 to 3 years, Copernicus was doing something no one else had ever done. He was building in his atrium a model of the solar system. Now, you've seen those, and I've seen them. No one had seen them before then. And he fashioned planets, and he would hang them from different parts, and he had it all laid out. Didn't tell anybody. One day, when he finished, he was dialoguing with his friend. They were having some coffee, and he said, let's walk down to my house. I want to show you something. And as he was talking to his atheist friend, they're talking about different things. They finally walk into the house. They open the doors of the atrium. His atheist friend walks in, looks up, and sees, he immediately realizes, this is a model of the solar system. he's just aghast at what he sees. He is amazed. He is speechless. He just looks, he takes it all in, and he looks at Copernicus and he said, "Who made this?" And Copernicus said, "No one made it. It just happened." What a ludicrous thing to say. What a foolish thing to say. But the fool has said in his heart, there is no God. There is a God. You study DNA, there's a God. There has to be a God. I saw on the news last night these new three-dimensional, four-dimensional pictures, images of babies in the womb. You can see their face. This doctor was being interviewed on Fox News, and she was being asked about the implications of this, and she was trying to be very subtle, but she said, you can actually see the face. Oh, here's twins. You can see the twins touching each other and kicking each other. What are the implications of this? Well, the implications are that parents are going to have some more information about the nature of the child within them. That's a baby. It's not a fetus. That's the information. And you can't take that baby's life because that is a little baby made in the image of God. She wouldn't come out and say it, but it was right before her eyes. That's a child in there. Where's the fear of the Lord? The fear of the Lord is beginning of knowledge. So if you don't have the fear of the Lord, you can't be a real scientist. If you don't have the fear of the Lord, you can't be a good teacher. See, and can I say this? If you don't have the fear of the Lord, you can't be a good father. Because in order to do the work that God has called us to do, there must be a fear of the Lord, which we then instill in our sons and in our grandsons. If you look at verse 5 specifically, there are two things that are said to men as their job description. And they're very simple. I'd summarize them this way. Number one is, men, we are to love God deeply from our gut. Notice what it says there in verse 5 of Deuteronomy 6. He says, and you shall love the Lord your God with 40% of your heart, with 30% of your soul. That's not what it says. Not even in the Hebrew does it say that. You shall love the Lord your God with what? All your heart, all your soul, all your might. I did a word study in that word all one morning. Spent about 3 hours going over this in the original and working through different lexicons. Let me tell you, that word all means in the original. It means all. That's what it means. You shall love the Lord your God with all. See, that means from your gut, everything within you, you love him. You follow him. You pursue him. He's number one in your life. And then on that basis, we go to the second thing. And really, when you love the Lord your God, you're going to love his word. That's why you go back to verse 1. These are the commandments, the statutes, the judgments, which the Lord your God has commanded me to teach you. So when you love God, you love his word. Thy word I have hidden my heart, that I may not sin against thee. Open my eyes, that I may behold wonderful things from thy law. How can a young man keep his way pure? This is Psalm 119. By keeping it according to thy word, you see. So if you love God, you love his word. Jesus said, if you are truly disciples of mine, you will abide in my word. And what will the word do? You see? What does the word do? The word is truth. If you are truly disciples of mine, he said, you will abide in my word. And you shall know the truth, and the truth shall what? It'll set you free. See, that's why if you love God, you love his word. And when you love God, you have truth, and you live in reality. That is mentioned in verse 6. These words which I am commanding you today shall be in your heart. And then here's the second responsibility. You shall teach them diligently to your sons, and shall talk of them when you sit in your house, and when you walk by the way, and when you lie down, and when you rise up. So what are the two jobs? They're the job description. They're pretty simple. Number one, you love God deeply with all your heart. You love him from your gut. Secondly, you teach your sons diligently. You say, Steve, I've got daughters. Great. What a gift from God. I've got a daughter too, and I've got two boys. So aren't you going to talk about daughters? I'm talking about sons this morning. Now, does that mean I don't care about my daughter? I love her to death. You love your daughter. And if God's given you daughters, then you know what your job is to love them and show them what it means to be a godly man, because one day they're going to look for a godly man to come into their life, and you show them what that's like. You say, well, how do I treat my daughters? Are there any passages in Scripture that tell me how to treat my daughters? I think the passages in Scripture that tell you how to treat your wife, you apply those passages to your daughter. Because one day your daughter will be a wife. Does that make sense? You husbands, likewise, live with your wives in an understanding way. Could we say you husbands, likewise, live with your daughters in an understanding way? Yeah, because one day some young man is going to come into her life and he's going to want to enter into her life. How is she going to know whether or not this guy meets the criteria? Well, she'll take the template. Unconsciously, she'll take the template of your example. And she'll look at how you treated her mother. And she'll look at how you loved her mother and how you honored her mother. And she will take that template as a young man comes into her life. If he meets that criteria of your example, he has the potential of passing through and be accepted. But if he is harsh with her, if he is critical of her, he will bounce off of the example of your life as you follow the Word of God. She'll know what to look for. So daughters are important. We love our daughters. But we're talking about sons here. And you guys that are raising daughters, you raise them to the glory of God, because those of us who are raising sons, those boys are going to need some girls. In fact, I think this morning we ought to do some arranged marriages right here, don't you? Because what we got going on in America, we got a lot of deranged marriages going on because we're not following the principles of the Word of God. He says you're to love God deeply. And secondly, he says you're to teach your sons diligently. Does that mean you get up at 4:30 every morning and open up the Greek text and teach your sons the book of Romans? That's what it means. I don't think that's what it means. At least that's not what the text says. What is the text? How am I supposed? Okay, great. I'm supposed to teach them. How do I teach them? God is very real. He's very practical. He's very down to earth. You got a job, man. You got all kinds of responsibility. You can't run a classroom in your house. I mean, you got all kinds of stuff going on in your life. So then how am I to teach them? What does the text say? You shall teach them diligently to your sons and shall, catch this, talk of them when you sit in your house. How many of you guys ever sit in your house? You just look like you're good at that. Yeah, we sit in our house. Nothing wrong with that. When you walk, by the way, you ever walk? You ever take a walk? Yeah. Sure you do. See, that's just life. What he's saying is that as you go through life, you teach your kids. See, that's why it's really important that you be with, W-I-T-H, you be with your sons.
1: Well, we're only halfway through a really encouraging message for husbands and fathers from the late Steve Farrar on today's episode of Focus on the Family with Jim Daly. You're going to hear lots of ways to apply this message next time.
2: You know, John, we have aired several messages from Steve Farrar over the years, and what I really appreciated about him was that he always inspired me to do better with my boys as they were growing up. And most importantly, Steve made it sound doable. So often, as men, we get overwhelmed by too many instructions, and then we just stop and pull back and don't do it at all. Simple is usually better, at least for me. And that's why I love the idea of looking for those opportunities to talk with your children or grandchildren throughout the day. For us, the best time was when I was driving the boys to school. That's right, carpool. But that's when we had the most interesting conversations about the Lord. Here in Colorado, we can just look at Pikes Peak and start a discussion about God's creation. It's right there in front of us. There's no need to overcomplicate it. Be natural about it. And that was Steve's great point.
1: Yeah, I appreciated when we had the kids, they were younger, and we'd be camping, sitting around, looking at the stars, realizing, oh, there's some perspective here.
2: Yeah, for sure. His creation is awesome. And let me remind you, here at Focus on the Family, our ultimate goal is to strengthen your relationship with Jesus Christ. Marriage and parenting advice is helpful, but if you don't know the Lord, you're missing the bigger picture. Here's a great example from Casey, who called to ask for prayer. He said this, "If Focus on the Family didn't exist, I probably wouldn't be a Christian husband and father today. Our family was agnostic, but my mom became a believer by listening to your broadcast. She relied on Focus's godly advice to raise me and my siblings. After high school, I went to seminary, and now I listen to the broadcast to help raise my kids in the Lord. I thank God for Focus on the Family."
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0: You know what Almighty God does? 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Let's be those men, guys.
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7: Are you too strong for God to use? 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
8: And you can follow us in the Bible if you turn to 2 Corinthians chapter 12. This message has been lived out in my life, as I told you yesterday, in a major way, because during the time that I've been recovering from this dreadful disease, I have continued to minister every week. And there have been so many days when I have been sitting on the front row waiting to go up to the platform and speak when I've thought to myself, there is no way. There is no way I can do this. And I've heard the Lord whisper, I know you can't, but I can. And He does. And it's an amazing experience. If you've never had that experience, if you walk with the Lord for very long, you will. It's impossible to get from your salvation date to heaven without a moment like that. And 2 Corinthians chapter 12, verses 7 through 10, explains how it works. We're in the middle of that, and we'll get back to it in a moment. First, let me just remind you that there's a study guide for this series of encouraging messages. This would be a great series for a small group, especially during these days when so many people are discouraged and they need perspective, they need help, and they need hope. Why not get the study guide? If you're the facilitator of your small group, you can get the CD package and listen to the messages each day before the study guide enters into the process when your friends get together. You get a study guide for everybody in your group. You get the CD package, and then you're ready to go. And your study will be about the Word of God and its encouragement, not about how you feel, not about how things are going in the world, but how God has something special for each of you. This is a great study guide curriculum, so I hope you'll take advantage of it. And you can do that simply going to our website, getting all the information, and jumping in, making it happen. Here is part two of Finding Strength Through Weakness.
9: The Lord told Paul that the only way he would ever experience the fullness of the power of God was to be made aware of his own weakness without it. A.B. Simpson commented on this verse on an occasion, and he said, here is the secret of divine all-sufficiency: to come to the end of everything in ourselves and in our circumstances. When we reach this place, we will stop asking for sympathy because of our hard situation or bad treatment, for we will recognize these things as the very conditions of our blessing. And we will turn from them to God and find in them a claim upon God's power. The experience of weakness in the believer's life, illustrated by Paul, the exchange for weakness, God's provision of supernatural grace and supernatural power. Now notice what happened at the end of this exchange is that there is an end of weakness, not Paul's weakness, but weakness in Paul. He says in verses 9 and 10 that when this happened to him, when through his weakness God's power descended upon him, two things happened. First of all, he discovered a new ability. He says in verse 9, therefore, most gladly, I will rather boast in my infirmities that the power of Christ may rest upon me. Paul came to understand, men and women, that his thorn in the flesh was God working in his life. And what God told Paul was this. He said, son, you are not going to be without the grace you need to do your job and get through this. You will not be without strength to be my ambassador. But the creative difference from now on is going to be like this. Your weakness is going to serve to magnify my greatness and my glory in such a way that no one will ever again be able to explain you in human terms. And that's what happened. That's what happened to Paul. In that moment, as he describes this experience, it became no longer about Paul and all about Christ. It came to the place where Paul, as gifted as he was, as intellectual as he was, as learned and disciplined as he was, all of that was put aside in his weakness, and the power of Almighty God filled the vacuum. He discovered a new ability, and then he discovered a new attitude. Oh, how many of you know we could use some new attitudes these days? Have you heard all the complaining and griping about all the stuff that's going on? I mean, this is a sorry thing. We live in such terrible times. Paul said that what happened when God allowed this experience in his life is he developed a new attitude. Notice what he says in verse 10. Therefore, I take pleasure in infirmities and in reproaches and in needs and in persecutions and in distresses for Christ's sake. For when I am weak, then I'm strong. Now, please hear me. Paul's not a masochist. He's not saying, oh, I just love it when I'm hurting so badly. He's not saying, Lord God, pour out your wrath on me. The harder, the better. No, no, no. Paul is saying, I now understand that even when I'm going through difficult times, it is because I am still in God's purview. I am still in God's plan. He's up to something in my life. And I take pleasure in it because I can't wait to see what God's going to do. What is it that we ask when we go through stuff? I can tell you, your first question, it is, why? Why is this happening to me? Why is this taking place in my life? Why do I have to go through? Lord, not now, not this. And what happens when you begin to get a biblical perspective on all this? You just change your question a little bit. You might want to ask why. Everybody does that. But you follow it up quickly with what? Lord, what is it that you want to do in my life through this time? And I promise you, if you ask him, he'll help you understand what it is. He'll begin to show you. George Matheson was a well-known blind preacher of Scotland. And one day he wrote these words. He said, my God, I have never thanked you for my thorn. I have thanked you 1,000 times for my roses, but not once for my thorn. I have been looking forward to a world where I shall get compensation for the cross that I have carried, but I have never thought of my cross as a present glory itself. Teach me the glory of my cross, Lord. Teach me the value of my thorn. Show me that I have climbed to you by the path of pain. Show me that my tears have made my rainbows. End of quote. And then we come to the explanation of it all. Once again, the key phrase, when I am weak, then I am strong. What does it mean? Is this a disconnect? Is this a statement without meaning? No, it is a statement with incredible meaning. And if we can get our arms around it today, it'll change our whole perspective on life. Here's what God is teaching us. He is telling us that when we are weak and confused, he's up to something in our lives. He is teaching us and preparing us, and he is wanting us to be used as we have never before been used. He's making us trustworthy. And the principle is illustrated over and over again in the Old Testament. He always allows those who are in weakness to be the channels of his great power. Do you remember Abraham said, I am but dust and ashes. And Moses said, who am I that I should go before Pharaoh? And Gideon said, Lord God, my family is the least in Manasseh, and I'm the youngest in my father's house. And David said, I'm a poor man and lightly esteemed, and I could go on. Over and over again, Ezekiel and Jeremiah and Isaiah, all of them understood their own poverty unless God broke through with strength. But the most vivid picture you will find in all of the Bible, the picture of the cross. If you read the writings of Paul, you will discover that at the very center of his writings is the cross. For you see, on the cross was the greatest demonstration of power through weakness. Look at him hanging there between two convicted malefactors, thieves, if you will. His hands nailed to the cross, his feet to the cross, standing there without any of the information of the scriptures that we have today. Look at that picture. Is that a picture of power? Or is it not a picture of absolute weakness? The weakness of a man strung out on a cross, unable even to suck in his own breath. But I say to you that out of that weakness on the cross came the greatest power the world has ever known. Through the death and burial and resurrection of Jesus Christ, the power of Almighty God was released into this world. And if you're a Christian today, that power has transformed your life and is in the process of transforming that life. That power has lifted you up out of your own situation and put you in a place you never dreamed you could be. It's the power of God that breaks the chains of sin in our life. And it all started in that weakness when the Savior hung there for us. And Paul never got over it. He couldn't get past it. When he wrote to the Corinthians, as he began to teach them, as he was coming to them, as he was writing these two letters that we have to them, Every time you turn around, he's saying something about it. In 1 Corinthians chapter 1, verses 23 and 24, he writes, "But we preach Christ crucified, to the Jews a stumbling block, and to the Greeks foolishness, but to those who are called, both Jews and Greeks, Christ, the power of God." When he was coming there to minister to them, he had just left Athens. That hadn't been a great experience. Athens was filled with all the Athenian wisdom of the day. It was the place where Paul preached to the unknown God. You remember that sermon? Now he's on his way from Athens, and he's going to Corinth, and Corinth has a reputation of being an even more intellectual, sophisticated. It's the place where the Corinthian games were held. And he says, in his heart, he's probably thinking, what in the world am I going to say to these people? That's like Billy Graham going to Cambridge University. And Paul, as he trudged along the road, trying to sort all this out and get it together, we read later on in the book of 1 Corinthians and in the second chapter, he tells us a little bit about what he decided. I want to just read this to you. Just pretend I'm Paul and listen to me as if I were telling you what I went through and how I came up with what I was going to do. Listen. "And I, brethren, when I came to you, I didn't come with excellence of speech or of wisdom, declaring to you the testimony of God. For I determined on my way from Athens not to know anything among you except Jesus Christ and him crucified. I was with you in weakness and in fear and in much trembling. And my speech and my preaching were not with persuasive speech or words or human wisdom, but my speech was in the demonstration of the Spirit and of the power, that your faith, Corinthians, should not be in the wisdom of this man, but in the wisdom of Almighty God." Paul said, I'm not going to come here and try to impress you. One of the things he's criticized for in 2 Corinthians is he's a very unattractive person. They tell him that he doesn't look like they want him to look, he doesn't preach like they want him to preach, that his speech is contemptible. Not exactly what you want to hear on Monday morning after you've given your heart to preaching. The whole book is about their criticism of Paul because he doesn't match the oratory and the sophistication of their great leaders and speakers. And Paul just turns it upside down and says, that's right, I'm not any of those things. All I am is a humble servant of Almighty God. I am so humble, I am so weak, says Paul, that if God hadn't done something, nothing would have happened. And later on in 2 Corinthians chapter 3, he puts it so succinctly, you can't miss it. He says, not that we are sufficient of ourselves to think of anything as being from ourselves, but our sufficiency is from God. It was only in Paul's weakness that the power could be of God. Let me tell you what I've learned. God loves to use people without abilities and lift them up, and that is no excuse for not getting an education. But God uses people. I mean, if you go through church history, you'll find some of the greatest preachers had very little opportunities for seminary training and education. But he uses some other kinds of people too. He uses people who have gifts and have training and have abilities if they will renounce their dependence upon those things and put their dependence instead on God. So he wants to use all of us, but he won't use us if we're stuck on ourselves. There is no way to have the divine power of God in your life if you're all puffed up with yourself. If you're so full of yourself, there's no room for God. And that's what Billy Graham found out. I told you I was going to tell you about him. Billy Graham learned in England what Paul is teaching us in 2 Corinthians 12. Writing about this, he said that his arrival in Cambridge was really very unsettling. The night of the Cambridge mission was Sunday, November 6th, which was the day after Guy Fawkes Day, a day of fireworks, bonfires, and general revelry, something like the July 4th of our country. He was getting his team together to prepare for this, and he was in the debating hall on the Cambridge campus, and a firecracker was tossed through an open window right into the middle of his meeting, even though there were police all around the perimeter of the building. Along with that, Billy was told that C.S. Lewis was there and wanted to talk with him. Oh my goodness. Does that strike terror into the heart of every preacher? I've quoted C.S. Lewis all my life. How would you like to go to a meeting and you're getting ready to preach, you're already scared out of your tree, and they say, yeah, C.S. Lewis is here and he wants to talk to you. So he went, and I guess the conversation went fairly well. But at the end of the conversation, C.S. Lewis said to Billy Graham, he said, Billy, he said, son, you've got a lot of critics. But he said, you know what? I've never met any of your critics who's known you personally. Well, Billy thought about that for a moment. He was in a strange land. Nobody knew him personally. But he had critics. What does that mean? So he meditated on that. And then he began this three-night meeting. And according to the record, he began to preach these three nights. And what was happening was very modest. Very, very below what he had expected. His sermons were, by his own estimation, too academic. He knew that he was not getting through to the hearts of the students, and he felt like he was preaching to please the audience rather than the Holy Spirit. And so Billy Graham sought the Lord, and then came the breakthrough. Following the third sermon, the day after his 37th birthday, Billy Graham set aside his university-focused sermons and he preached the ordinary evangelistic sermons he always preached to human souls. And in his weakness, through the all-sufficient transformation of the gospel and the power of Almighty God, a revival broke out at Cambridge and began to spread throughout the campus and throughout England, and its effect is being felt in some places even today. Some evangelists were saved in that meeting. The paradox of strength through weakness. God chooses to use us only when we become dependent upon Him. It is when we are out of answers. It is when we are out of confidence. It is when we are out of strength. It is when we have nowhere else to turn but to God. It is when we are no longer full of ourselves that Almighty God begins to break through into us and His power shines through. There is no one who is too weak for God to use, but there are probably several who are too strong for God to use. You've seen them, you've known them, perhaps you've sat under them. They're so full of their own accomplishments. There's no room for God to get glory. But if you're here today and you feel God wants you to preach or teach or go to seminary or maybe go to the mission field, but every time you turn around, you start thinking about, oh, bad, I can't do that. Oh, yes, you can. Not in your own strength, but in His. He's just looking for people like you who will come and say, Lord, I'm weak. I'm like Gideon, the least of my family. I'm like Jeremiah, I can't speak. I'm like Moses, I can't speak. You just wait. If you come with a heart of yieldedness and surrender, God will take the emptiness that you feel and fill it up with Himself. And if you happen to be someone that God has gifted, this is not a put down on giftedness. But it is a more difficult process for a gifted person to find dependence upon God than a person who doesn't have some of those gifts. And that's why over the period of history, many people who are not as gifted are used of the Lord in a more powerful way. If we have been given gifts, if you have been given a gift, here's what you should do. Lord God, thank you for the gift. I know I don't have it of myself. Here in Corinthians, there's a little argument about this in a place that said, if you got this gift from God, why do you keep telling everybody it's not from Him? Everything you have is from God, amen? If you have a gift, it's from God. Everybody has a gift. If yours is unique and powerful, give Him praise and gratitude and always be humble about the fact that whatever you have, it's from Him. And then put aside your dependence in those gifts. Say, Lord God, thank you for these gifts, but that's not going to get me where you want me to go. That's not going to make happen what you want to see happen. So, Lord God, thank you for the gifts. Use them as you feel led to do. But, Lord God, my dependence is upon you. You and you alone. Lord, in the weakness of what I know myself to be, break through with your power and give me a sense of the God of heaven working in me. As I look back on my life, I wish I could tell you I've had multiple experiences like that. I remember one, though, and I want to tell you about it. When I came back from being in the hospital for a stem cell transplant, I was gone for 7 weeks. I came back really before I should have, but I missed it so much I just couldn't stand not being here. And I was pretty weak. I didn't have much voice. In fact, I've listened to some of the tapes of those messages, and I'm wondering, man, how did y'all listen to that? I was talking in a raspy voice. I was emotional, kind of shaky. But I remember, as if it happened yesterday, going home during those days and telling my wife, honey, I never had an experience like this before. It was almost like I was standing over here and somebody was preaching in that pulpit and I was watching it. Like it wasn't me. I'm not a mystic and I'm not trying to scare you because it really was me, but it was the strangest feeling. I heard myself preaching in a way that I felt no human ability to preach. God had broken through in the weakness of my life to demonstrate his power. And I remember when I came back, I told you guys one thing that I want you to remember, and that was this: God is enough. He is. He was sufficient during that time, and he was filling me with his power in a kind of weakness I had never felt before. I'm not saying we should go out and get sick and get weak so God can empower us. I'm just saying that in the process of life, you will have your moments. And sometimes when you see those things come along that you wish weren't coming, you say, oh, no, no. And maybe you should instead embrace them and say, Lord God, what are you going to do in my life through this time? Whatever it is, I'm okay with it. I'm willing. Show yourself strong in my weakness, God. Use me during this time. You know, people watch us when we're weak as they never watch us when we're strong, because they want to find out if in our weakness they can spot the difference Jesus makes. So I encourage you today, embrace this paradox. Say it with me. When I am weak, then I am strong. When I am weak, then I am strong. And you don't have to worry about engineering this. Just let God direct it in your life. But recognize it when it comes and accept it for what it is, and thank God for the opportunity he's going to provide in this time in your life.
8: Amen. Amen. Hey, tomorrow we're going to talk about how to get through the wilderness. Have you ever felt like you're in the desert and you don't know which way to go, and it's dry and you're thirsty and it's uncomfortable? Well, sometimes that's what it's like spiritually. But tomorrow and Thursday, we're going to talk about how to get through the wilderness. Don't miss it as we continue our discussion of making sense of it all. You know, there are 100 verses that I want you to know, and it's because these verses are in a book by Rob Morgan called 100 Bible Verses That Made America, 100 verses that powerfully impacted our leaders during defining moments in American history. And reflect upon what these verses mean for us as a nation today. Short, easy to read entries and beautifully told stories. 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
19: Well, welcome once again to Dr. James Dobson's Family Talk, the broadcast division of the Dr. James Dobson Family Institute. I'm Roger Marsh, and as our country approaches a milestone birthday, yes, it's been 250 years since the signing of the Declaration of Independence, and today we're asking a question that many Americans have actually stopped asking, and that is, who do we have to thank for it all? Well, my guest today here on Dr. James Dobson's Family Talk believes that the answer is God himself. Cynthia Scott is an author, a prayer leader, and a longtime intercessor for our nation, and she has a new book out called Celebrating God, Our Founder at America's 250th Birthday. That'll be our topic of conversation on today's broadcast. On the last edition of Family Talk, Cynthia walked us through God's hand of providence on America, from the covenant of the pilgrims to the faith that shaped our founding. She also reminded us that remembering our true history is one of the ways that we honor the Lord. Today, she and I will pick up that conversation looking at where our nation stands right now and what it will take to see genuine revival in the years ahead. So let's buckle up for part two of my conversation with author Cynthia Scott, talking about celebrating God, our founder, on today's edition of Dr. James Dobson's Family Talk. Well, welcome back to Family Talk, the broadcast ministry of the Dr. James Dobson Family Institute. I'm Roger Marsh. Our continuing conversation with Cynthia Scott, author of the book Celebrating God, Our Founder, at America's 250th Birthday. Cynthia, it's good to have you back on the program today.
20: Thank you so much for welcoming me back. It was fun the first time. I'm looking forward to today.
19: It's interesting. Every time I talk to someone who is in the battle for religious liberty, you know, whether it's Beckett Fund, Alliance Defending Freedom, Family Research Council, and we have conversations about religious liberty. It's amazing to me, Cynthia, how many people don't understand that is the fact that religious liberty based on biblical principle, on biblical principles, grants all liberties to people, whether they are

0: Celebrating God, Our Founder at America's 250th Birthday is the book, and there are so many powerful principles in this resource that will help you as a citizen, as a Christian, as a parent, as a grandparent, that we can't recommend this book enough. Cynthia, let's take a look at another aspect of the United States founding with God being our founder that is, it's kind of a tough spot, I think, because a lot of people totally get Declaration of Independence. You know, they have inalienable rights. They are all endowed by our Creator, so they all come from God. But then you fast forward 13 years later, we have a U.S. Constitution, and the Constitution doesn't give everybody all of those rights at that point. It had to be amended. You know, we have Bill of Rights, 13th, 14th Amendment, yeah. Things like that.
1: Yes.
0: Talk about why we can still know that God was very present in American history when the Constitution was found, even though it was ratified and then had to be amended several times.
1: Right. God is perfect, but men are not. We know that.
0: That's a good way to say it.
1: And we, I mean, so that's just a fact. And this is so interesting to me because I think sometimes churches miss this. He moves in the moment in time in which something is happening. He moves among the issues of the day. Mm-hmm. And if we go back to our founding, and the research that I have done shows that the original founders that penned the Constitution, they did not want slavery,
0: right.
1: But two states, Georgia and South Carolina, threatened to remove themselves from the process, which really threatened the Union. The Union was extremely fragile after the war. Think about it. All that fighting, loss of men, loss of resources. You know, many states were out of money. And mm-hmm. they were not only battling for the creation of a nation, but they were battling for the existence of their own colonies, their own states.
0: Right.
1: So it's messy. The affairs of men are very messy. It's amazing mm-hmm. that God works through us at all, really, if you think about it.
0: Yeah, very true.
1: So the principle of freedom for all was very much present. Also present at that moment was the need to keep this fragile union together. And interestingly, our union has only been threatened seriously twice, and both were around the issue of slavery at the time of the founding and at the mm-hmm. time of the Civil War.
0: Right.
1: And God prevailed in the end. It took mm-hmm. more time, I think, than any of our founders wanted, and certainly more than God wanted. But God did prevail in providing freedom for all ultimately. You mentioned also, and I'm going to just switch to a different point here slightly,
0: yeah.
1: theocracy. You mentioned theocracy.
0: Mm-hmm.
1: And the more I think about it, even after finishing the book, I still think about all of these things. I think about how amazing God is. And when you think about the way he shaped our government, it was different than him shaping Israel, for example, where there was at first a theocracy and then a king, right?
0: Yeah.
1: But when it came to America, and as America having been shaped out of this 150 years of biblical thinking on the continent, even though we had a decline and needed that great awakening, we still had been grounded in that. When he brought the minds of the founders together to decide how this government was going to be shaped, he didn't go in the direction of theocracy or monarchy. He went in the direction of republic, and he fashioned it. I say God fashioned it, I believe he did, around his three roles. He is judge, mm-hmm. he is king, and he is lawgiver. And we have our three branches of government, which reflect those roles of God.
0: Right.
1: And additionally, the way they shaped it is that they held each other accountable. So we have this system of checks and balances, which prevents any single man or entity or group of taking control and ruling as a dictator. And so it's brilliant. It's brilliant. And the proof of its brilliance is that it's kept the nation alive and free for 250 years. It's really astonishing to me.
0: The idea that, as you talked about, the no theocracy, no dictator, that type of thing. And there are so many people who are afraid of something like that happening, and they don't realize that the God of the Bible, who is basically the author and perfecter not only of our faith, but also of our nation, if we will follow his way, provides for not having to ever worry about that. And this is, it's a great message of hope and encouragement for us in the body of Christ that we could share with people outside the church. What a great message from Cynthia Scott today here on Dr. James Dobson's Family Talk. Her brand new book is called Celebrating God, Our Founder at America's 250th Birthday, and we have a link for the book up at jdfi.net. Okay, you were getting into a good groove here with regard to the Constitution and God being perfect and men being not perfect, so we understand that. But I find it fascinating.

0: fascinating when you mentioned the South Carolina-Georgia connection to the slavery issue, the Constitution, and then ultimately the Bill of Rights. This is just an observation, and I'd love to get your feedback on it. It seems very interesting to me to see that South Carolina has kind of turned a corner with some of the leadership they've had over the years, but Georgia seems to be falling into a pit where there's a good biblical base there, but it seems like Hollywood and some of the less desirable elements of the culture have been congregating in Georgia for some reason. And you have to wonder if there's still that kind of stain, that kind of curse, if you will, of a colony that said, okay, we'll be part of this, but we want to differ from what the original intent of the United States was. I mean, do you get the sense that maybe God is still waiting for a kind of a great awakening in Georgia to kind of repent of some of the attitudes and the presuppositions that have kind of carried through for the past couple hundred years?
1: I don't think I'd pin that on Georgia. I think as a nation, we've repented of our sin of slavery, which is a huge sin, by the way.
0: Mm-hmm, yeah.
1: And we've changed our ways. And that is a testament to God's faithfulness. He led Amen. Us in that. But there is always a battle going on against Christ and against his principles. There is a battle for America going on. And to my way of thinking, behind the battle is the spirit of Antichrist. Because, you know, the founders that came to America, they really did have a heart to see the gospel spread. They not only wanted to live freely and they wanted to live according to the word of God personally, but they wanted to share the gospel. I say in my book, Jesus is in America's DNA, and I truly believe that. And we have seen their desires come to fruition in many ways. You know, that the body of Christ has flourished. I mean, we've had our dips and we've had our heights in America. Just think about the missionary movement after the Second Great Awakening and how Americans have funded the missionary movement, which really is an answer to the prayers of the Puritans and the Pilgrims centuries ago. So I think that as long as we are on this earth, Roger, you and I both know it, that spirit of Antichrist is not going to give up.
0: Right.
1: And too bad for that spirit of Antichrist, because it loses in the end.
0: Every time.
1: And we are going to prevail. And you know, we were talking about America, we were talking about Americans and what they think and know. And I wrote this book to give honor to God, because I was shocked. I thought, we never heard that God was the founder of our nation. He did not get the credit he deserves, and he needs to. And I'm thankful for the opportunity to be able to share it. The other thing I've learned is that as Americans learn the real history about our founding and God's involvement, they take courage, because now they are armed with some facts, the facts of God's actual involvement in our nation and how it translated into our Constitution, into our Bill of Rights, into our prosperity. You know, Deuteronomy, I talk about Deuteronomy, you know, the blessings and the curses of God. For those who follow him, there will be blessings. For those who disobey him, there will be curses. And of course, we've experienced both, but the story of America really is a story of such great blessing. And we have our forefathers and their deep faith to thank for that. And when we start seeing cracks in America, and we start seeing these, you know, anti-Christian movements, and we're shocked by it. I mean, I was shocked. I was raised. I took God as being part of America for granted in my life. And then when you see all this, you realize, wow, we cannot take this legacy for granted.
0: Right.
1: We have got to be the protectors
0: Amen.
1: Of the legacy. We have got to make sure that our people and our children know the true history. It's not your truth and my truth. It's the truth. And the truth is that God was in the midst of the founding, the initiating, the shaping, the founding of our nation. And in covenant with him, we can return to him and see him move again. And I'm praying for that Third Great Awakening. I know you are too.
0: Yes.
1: We want to see not just a move in the church. We want to see millions of people swept into the kingdom and transformation in our institutions. When our institutions begin to legislate things that are against the Bible, then we know we are in trouble, and we've got to move into those spaces.
0: Amen.
1: And, you know, we have the great sin of abortion in our nation.
0: Oh,
1: and it's a huge stain on America, not to mention a great sin and a sin against God and a sin against people. We've got to fix those things. We as Americans need to return to the God who founded us and gave us such great freedom and opportunity and exceptionalism. And we've got to wrong the rights. And I'm encouraged. This is not in my book, but you know, in the book of Esther, we see these dictates being put into law to kill people, these murderous dictates being put into law. And we also see them reversed as the people of God turn back to God. So there is precedent in the Bible for the overturning of these kinds of laws. And I think we need to press forward on that.
0: Now, Cynthia, you have a chapter in your book, and this is, I think, would have been Dr. Dobson's favorite part of the actual book, because he loved the not only the American concept, but the fact that our faith could thrive and that everything that he did and said was about helping to encourage people to see the good news of the gospel, the need for the gospel, in a country where you could thrive and really have just an awesome, amazing life. You talk about the fact that that American exceptionalism really is a biblical concept, and a lot of people in our world, I mean, heck, we had a president who, once he was elected, went over to Europe and apologized for America. And, oh, we're not that great, and there are lots of exceptional people and everything. And I remember first thinking, okay, he's trying to be diplomatic, but he was also rather unbiblical. Talk about why American exceptionalism and prosperity is not about the greed of capitalism and the sin of corrupting markets that God says are good, but rather this is another fruit of God's hand of providence on our country when we are doing exceptional things, when we are prospering in the things that God wants us to prosper in.
1: Well, let's go back to the beginning again of the Garden of Eden. It's not like I do this in the book so much, but think about it. God created us for a love relationship with Him.
0: Amen.
1: He has called us to Himself in a love relationship. He loves us. So we need to start with that premise. He is the God that wants good for us. I know the plans I have for you, says the Lord, plans for good and not for evil, to prosper you and to give you a hope and a future, paraphrasing from Jeremiah 29:11 there. And so this is God's heart towards all people, not just Americans. And we know that. This is God's heart towards the people, His creation. And He says in His word, I have come to give you life and give you life abundantly. That is spiritual, of course, but He wants to bless us. He is a good Father who wants to care for us, His children. And He knows what's good for us and He knows what's not good for us. And He calls us to live in obedience. That's where we go back to Deuteronomy, and to follow Him, because He knows that if we live according to His ways, it will bring blessing to us. So that's as individuals, but it also applies corporately. If we corporately follow God, there will be blessing. Now, I'm not saying that I'm not talking about the prosperity gospel, certainly.
0: Right.
1: And I'm not saying that everything in any person or nation's life is going to go perfectly. We live in a sin-filled world. However, God's desire for us is to prosper. So in creating this nation, it's not just about the land, although He did bring them to a land flowing with milk and honey. It is an incredibly rich and bountiful land that He brought us to. But He also brought us in to obey Him, to live under His commands, so that He could pour out those blessings on us.
0: Yes.
1: And in the Constitution, where men are given freedom, they're given freedom not only politically and spiritually, but they're given freedom economically.
0: Mm-hmm.
1: And, you know, life, liberty, and the pursuit of happiness, when you look back at that concept of happiness, it's very closely related to property. Property ownership was very much a part of the colonists' thinking and what they felt God had for them. And so, and we think about that, when they started some of these colonies, you look at Jamestown and very briefly in Plymouth, tiny bit of socialism introduced, didn't work. That was shut down very quickly. And at that point, they assigned plots of land and people were, you know, to work those plots of land and prosper according to their work. That is very much a part of God's ways, and it's very much a part of our history. And it's part of what has made America prosperous and exceptional, because we had that freedom to flourish.
0: Yes.
1: And, you know, God says in the Bible, you know, to discover all the mysteries that He's created. You know, He said, you know, to manage the land. I mean, going back to the Genesis, and this is God's way to give us this means of production, this means of creating government, this means of flourishing, and then to flourish. And I do give God all the credit for that. And I do think that our founding documents, our system, our American system, has very much produced the prosperity that we've enjoyed.
0: Yeah, I love hearing you talk about this, Cynthia Scott, especially not only what you've written about in your book, Celebrating God, Our Founder at America's 250th Birthday, which is up at jdfi.net. What do we look forward to now? I mean, there, Gary Bauer and I like to have this conversation that we say, boy, if we were sitting around with Dr. Dobson right now and saying, boy, what's America look like at 300? We might sometimes say, will America still be here at 300 for the anniversary there, the tricentennial? What do you talk about in your book that we can look forward to for, say, the next 250 years of our nation?
1: Well, the book, as you know, is half history and half prayer in every chapter. So we start with the history so people understand the facts, and then we move into engaging with God to pray, starting with repentance, a very positive word that we
0: Big
1: can
0: time.
1: Get back on track with God, thanksgiving for all he's done, and then praying for the government, praying for the leaders of our nation. We're instructed, we're commanded to do that in the Bible, praying for our people, for our culture, and for the church. So I have prayers in the book that people can follow, and it's just a starting point, Roger, for people to pray for the nation. Mm-hmm. But then I encourage them to listen. What is God saying to them personally? And then to take action. And when you talk about the next 250 years or until Jesus comes back, that's on us. What are we going to do? Mm-hmm. And I believe that the most important thing that we can do in looking forward is turn back to God wholeheartedly.
0: Amen.
1: Turn back to him personally and in our families and as a nation. We need to reinvigorate our relationship with him through prayer. Prayer is conversation. It's a two-way conversation. Of course, we make our requests to God, but what's more important is what he says back to us. And he will stir every single person who seeks him. He will speak to them and he will call them for their part in America and in America's future. And, you know, I like to think of it as we the church, we the people. That's the way God creates community. Every single person matters. He speaks to and through every one of us, and each one is called to something special in this moment. And so that's how we look forward. We look to God first. We surrender to him. We come to him. We thank him for our amazing history. Rewriting history does not honor God.
0: Amen.
1: Remembering what he actually did does honor God.
0: Amen.
1: So remembering is the first thing, you know, repenting. You know, when I wrote these prayers, and it was like a lightning bolt that hit me that said, God himself founded our nation. And maybe the biggest sin of our nation is that we have forgotten that and not acknowledged that. Perhaps if we had kept that first and foremost in our mind, we would never have had the length of slavery that we had or the sin of abortion if we had kept God first. So I say, what we need to do is remember and turn back to God and seek him, knowing that he loves each person, each one of your listeners. He loves, and he has a purpose for their lives, not only personally, but as we celebrate this great nation and as we move forward in it together.
0: Mm. Such an invigorating conversation here with Cynthia Scott today here on Dr. James Dobson's Family Talk. The book is called Celebrating God, Our Founder at America's 250th Birthday. I highly recommend it. Go to jdfi.net and you can learn more about the book. And as you were talking about our future, Cynthia, I couldn't help but remember back to the earlier part of our conversation here where we were discussing God being the God of liberty. And the fact that all of this is set up to run so smoothly and to run so perfectly, if we will submit to his authority, if we will repent of our sins, if we will truly take him at his word and strive to be fruitful and to multiply. And so I'm hopeful. I mean, I'm cautiously optimistic that we're starting to see that revival, not just for the preservation of America, but literally for the glory of God and for his purposes to be accomplished through our citizenship, our citizenry, and our leadership here. Cynthia Scott, thank you so much for the book. Thank you for putting all your time and effort into praying for our nation, but then showing us our history and why we all need to be spending more time, not only in prayer, but also in the streets, talking to people about God's providence for our nation. And thank you for being with us today here on Dr. James Dobson's Family Talk.
1: Thank you so much, Roger. It's been a joy.
0: Well, I love how Cynthia Scott left us today. Cautiously optimistic. not because of anything we can manufacture on our own, but because she believes God is not finished with this nation yet, and that's truly a hopeful note upon which we can land. Well, that wraps up my two-part conversation with author and prayer leader Cynthia Scott here on today's edition of Dr. James Dobson's Family Talk. Cynthia's new book is called Celebrating God, Our Founder at America's 250th Birthday, and you'll find a link to it along with both halves of our conversation at jdfi.org. And speaking of America's 250th birthday, this week we are releasing a series of five new videos from our own Gary Bauer, Senior Vice President of Public Policy here at the Dobson Policy and Culture Center, honoring this historic birthday. 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You can look for them at jdfi.org or drjamesdobson.org. 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
3: Are you afraid that God doesn't want to hear your complaints? Hi, this is Lauren Stibgen for the Christian Working Woman. Do you ever have a feeling that you're enduring things that shouldn't be happening to you? How about waiting for something good to happen? Why me or why not me? David's life was full of waiting, enemies, and strife, and he knew that his direct line to God was the best way for him to cry out. If you read the books of 1 and 2 Samuel, you see the long and arduous road David endures to become king. Even though he is anointed as king early on by the prophet Samuel, he spends years fleeing from a jealous and hateful Saul. And David was just being himself. First, David was a skilled warrior, and he had a lot of success. He was also a skilled musician that played the harp for Saul when he was feeling mentally unwell. Saul, he was deeply jealous of David. Jealous of his skill, jealous of the favor God shows to David, and jealous of the relationship that David had with his son Jonathan. Not only did Saul throw spears at David, but he charged his entire army to kill him. Saul was David's enemy continually. Sometimes we are confronted with things and we really don't know why. We are truly just being ourselves, giving our best and our all. Are we like David, seeking feedback? In 1 Samuel 21, David asked Jonathan, "What have I done? What is my guilt? And what is my sin before your father that he seeks my life?" David never received a good worldly answer from his dear friend Jonathan. In the Psalms, David's laments to the Lord during this time are many, but Psalm 142, 1 and 2 highlights his desperation. "With my voice, I cry out to the Lord. With my voice, I plead for mercy to the Lord. I pour out my complaint before him. I tell my trouble before him." David goes on to talk about how traps have been set for him and no one cares about his soul. Have you ever felt this? You ask for help and it seems there's none in sight. Have you ever felt like no one cares for your soul? David knew that God cared for him and that he knew his way. He poured his complaint to God when he had no one else in the world to ask, "Why me?" God wants to hear your complaints. He wants to be there to remind you that he is for you in this deep time of lament. If you missed any part of this week's recording, you can find it on your favorite podcast platform or at thechristianworkingwoman.org. 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
6: 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My name is Mike Bailey. I'm the pastor at First Baptist Port Orange. 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We're on YouTube, Facebook, Instagram, social media. We want to connect with you so you can connect with us so we can serve the Lord together. And so we'd love for you to come be a part of what's going on at the church. This week I'm talking from Luke, how Jesus declares that we are to live by what we call the Great Commandment. And that is to love the Lord your God with all your heart, with all your soul, with all your strength, with all your mind, and love your neighbor as yourself. One of the things in my family that we'd love to do is to play games. And one of the games we like to play is Monopoly. And if you heard me yesterday, I think a lot of people play Monopoly in their lives. I think we chase after wealth. We chase after stuff. We chase after an appearance. We think the winning this life game, the game that we feel like we're in, is to accumulate and to build up in our own stature and our own stuff. And Jesus says, no, really, the key to life is first to be born again, to know Christ as your Savior, and then to live for him. And to live for him is to love him. And to love him is to submit to him in every way. And so yesterday we looked at the heart. Today we're going to look at the soul. How can we love God with our soul? Are you loving God with your soul? Hebrews 4:12 says, "For the word of God is alive and active, sharper than any double-edged sword. It penetrates even to dividing soul and spirit, joint and marrow. It judges the thoughts and attitudes of our heart." And so here we see that even our soul and our spirit are divided, that there's a difference between our soul and our spirit. We know from Scripture, we know from God's word that he declared to us that we will live eternally, either with him in heaven or separated from him in hell. And through that, everything in our life is built on that idea that God has created us, he has a purpose for us, and we can reject that or we can embrace that and we can live into that. But we're also told that God has created us. He knit us together in our mother's wombs. He knew us before the existence of the world. He loved us. He had a purpose for us. and he has created us uniquely. There's no single person that is exactly the same. Even twins are not exactly the same. And one of the books I've read is called The Five Voices, and it talks about the five personality traits that we can have. And really, our soul connects to our personality. It's the thing that makes us who we are. It makes us unique and different, and God has made that intentionally. And some of us are nurturers. We feel like it's our job and our life's duty is to take care of others. Some of us are creative. We love to create things. We are always thinking about creating new things. Some of us have a guardian type personality where we want to guard and take care of and protect and make sure things are stable and strong. Some of us are connectors and we want to connect people. We want to build relationships. We want to help people find other people and solve problems together. And then there's pioneers, those that are looking to the future and say, where are we going? What are we going to do? What does the future hold? What is our 5, 10, 15, 20 year plan? Where are we going? All of these different personalities are important and valuable. But the problem is we, if we don't identify the fact that we're to love God with our personality, we're to love God with our soul, then we actually can do harm. Because we were given the purpose of loving him with our soul, and there's a value to that. But when we control it, when we try to use it for our own gain, or we use it for our own ways, and we don't submit it to God, and we don't live in humility, and we allow our personality to lead us and to guide us, and we do things we know we shouldn't do, but we just say, well, that's just the way I am. That's my personality. That's very destructive, and it really moves away from God's purpose. And so Jesus is saying part of life is learning to love God with your soul, learning to love him with your character, your personality, who you are as a person. You have a unique way to love God today that no one else can love him except you, that God made you specifically in a certain way to do that. And the way to find that is to seek him out. Seek him and you will find him. Read his word. Pray. Get with other believers. Find mentors. Have people in your life that help you to move in that direction of growing in your faith and becoming what God wants you to be. Because God did not make a mistake. You are not a mistake. There is a purpose for your existence. Every human that's ever existed, God desires. He says that I don't desire for any to perish, but all to come to eternal life. He wants all to be part of his family. He has a purpose for everyone. But it's up to us whether we're going to love him or reject him, in a sense, hate him, with our personalities, with who we are. And so one of the ways to do this is to ask God, say, God, please help me to love you today with my personality. Help me to use the personality you've given me for your glory and for the benefit of others. And so as you do that, I believe he will move in your life. He'll do great things, but recognizing the importance that you have a purpose. He put you on this planet for a specific thing, and you are not a mistake. To live that out, to embrace that, and to know that is true. Well, thank you for letting me share with you this morning. I hope you have an amazing day today. And my prayer is that you learn and grow and become more what God wants you to be. If you're not currently participating or active in a church, I'd love for you to come visit us at First Baptist Port Orange. You can check us out at our website, portorangebaptist.org. And more than anything else, I believe the best thing for you today is for you to love God with all your heart, soul, mind, and strength, and love your neighbor as yourself. God bless.
7: This is Max McLean. At the time the New Testament was written, the Jewish people rejected Jesus as the Messiah. So the Apostle Paul asked, did God reject the Jews? Listen to the Bible from Romans 11. I ask then, did God reject his people? By no means. I am an Israelite myself, a descendant of Abraham from the tribe of Benjamin. God did not reject his people, whom he foreknew. Don't you know what Scripture says in the passage about Elijah, how he appealed to God against Israel? Lord, they have killed your prophets and torn down your altars. I am the only one left, and they are trying to kill me. And what was God's answer to him? I have reserved for myself 7,000 who have not bowed the knee to Baal. So, too, at the present time, there is a remnant chosen by grace. And if by grace, then it is no longer by works. If it were, grace would no longer be grace. What then? What Israel sought so earnestly, it did not obtain, but the elect did? The others were hardened, as it is written, God gave them a spirit of stupor, eyes so that they could not see, and ears so that they could not hear, to this very day. And David said, May their table become a snare and a trap, a stumbling block and a retribution for them. May their eyes be darkened so they cannot see, and their backs be bent forever. Again I ask, did they stumble so as to fall beyond recovery? Not at all. Rather, because of their transgression, salvation has come to the Gentiles to make Israel envious. But if their transgression means riches for the world, and their loss means riches for the Gentiles, how much greater riches will their fullness bring? I'm talking to you Gentiles. Inasmuch as I am the apostle to the Gentiles, I make much of my ministry in the hope that I may somehow arouse my own people to envy and save some of them. For if their rejection is the reconciliation of the world, what will their acceptance be but life from the dead? From Romans 11, listen to the Bible. It's great for the soul.
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8: Could every kind of animal really fit on Noah's Ark? Find out how close the quarters were on today's Creation Moment. And now, here's our Creation Moment's host, Ian Taylor.
9: One of the common arguments used by skeptics against the biblical account of the flood claims that Noah's Ark could not possibly have accommodated all the millions of species of animals. The first problem with this argument lies in the word species. Species is a modern human classification. Genesis says that Noah was sent kinds. The biblical kind includes many species. For example, the dog kind includes foxes, fennecs, wolves, jackals, collar sheep, and coyote, as well as a domestic dog. All these can interbreed and have fertile offspring, meaning that they were originally one mating pair. This applies to all species and drastically reduces the number of animals on the ark to a more reasonable figure. That figure is further reduced when we realize that one-third of all species of animals live in the sea and had no need to be taken on the ark. But let's not forget that the ark was the largest ship ever built until the 1860s. It had a capacity of 1 1/3 million cubic feet, about equal to a train, made up of 522 railroad stock cars. So when all the facts are considered, even a generous estimation of the space needed on the ark tells us that there was room not only for Noah and his family and all the animals, but also for plenty of food.
10: 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And be sure to join us next time for another Creation Moment, proclaiming evidence of God's truth.
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12: As a child, I brought home a report card with all S's, which stood for satisfactory. My sister, who was 5 years older than me, had a mixture of A's and B's. I thought our report cards proved I was smarter because I had what I thought was the equivalent of all A's. My older brother then proceeded to offer us a test. He went to my parents' bookshelf and pulled out a book. He asked me to read a passage. I stumbled, only recognizing a few words. My sister read the passage flawlessly. My brother declared her the smartest. Lesson learned. His test proved to be wise. The people in Israel learned a lesson on wisdom from King Solomon in 1 Kings. Two women had delivered babies. One baby died when his mother accidentally lay on him. This mother then tried to claim the living baby as her own. The women went to Solomon to ask who should keep the baby. When he heard the complaint, he ordered that the living baby be cut in two so both women could have a half of the child. The woman who was not the mother agreed to this order. But the true mother said, "Give her the living baby. Don't kill him." When she spoke up to save the child, Solomon ruled that she was the mother and said to give her the baby. Solomon's God-given wisdom was on full display. As God helps us, our actions can show others the true wisdom that comes from Him too. Today's encouragement was provided by Our Daily Bread Ministries.

0: Let us run with endurance the race that is set before us, looking to Jesus, the founder and perfecter of our faith. Romans chapter 8 contains some of the greatest words ever penned. Paul says that nothing in all creation will ever separate believers in Jesus from the love of God. Today, why we are super conquerors over anything that tries to keep us from that love. From the Moody Church in Chicago, this is Running to Win with Dr. Erwin Lutzer, whose clear teaching helps us make it across the finish line. Today, we continue a series on the blessings we've been given as children of an awesome God. We are indeed more than conquerors through Him who loved us.
1: Amazing. Paul, what do you mean? How do we conquer because of Him who loved us in the midst of circumstances when there's no evidence, really, that God is with us that we can point to? First of all, of course, what Paul wants to say is that these kinds of trials gain blessings for us. They gain blessings for us. It's really Romans chapter 8, verse 28, where we already had a message where it says so clearly that all things work together for good to them who love God, to them who are the called according to His purpose. And they do us good because these trials make us begin to realize they wean us from the things of this world, and they begin to help us to understand that eternity is coming and eternal values are really where it is at. I want to talk to you about martyrdom since Paul refers to the sword. When I led a tour to the sites of the Reformation in England and Scotland, we went to Oxford. If you're ever at Oxford, ask the place where three famous martyrs were put to death. They were burned to death. And it's there in the middle of the street, and there's a plaque that marks the spot. And if you go somewhere else, you can actually see on a door still some of the flames of the fire that took place when they were burned. One was Bishop Ridley. Nicholas Ridley was the Bishop of London. The other was Latimer, who was a great preacher. And these two were burned together. And it was Latimer who said to Ridley, "Play the man, Ridley. Today we shall light a fire in England that shall never go out." And they were burned at the stake. But watching it was Thomas Cranmer, who had been the Archbishop of Canterbury. You have to understand that this persecution took place during the reign of what we call Bloody Mary, a very tragic story in British history in the life of this young woman, Mary, who was so troubled. And she wanted Cranmer, who'd been the Archbishop of Canterbury, to recant, because she believed that if she could get him to recant, then all of the other Protestants would recant and Catholicism would be secured in England. Now, interestingly, Cranmer did recant the faith. And let's not be critical of him. You and I have no idea what we would do if we would have a gun pointed to our heads and all that we'd have to do is to deny the Lord to get out of that jam. So let's not be critical of people who from time to time, under pressure, sometimes they've denied the faith, not because of themselves, but they've been told that if you do not deny the faith, we will destroy your family, we will persecute your children. Horrid things have happened to Christians. Cranmer denied the faith, but later on, even as he had watched them burn, it's because he watched them burn, he didn't want to go through that. Later on, Cranmer recanted his recantation, and he refused to deny the faith, and he also was burned to death there, and when he put his right hand in the fire first until it was charred, and he says, "Let this hand that had recanted, let it burn first," and then he burned for the faith. Does that count against God's love? Were they winners or were they losers? Depends on the perspective that you have. If you look at it from the standpoint of this earth, of course they lost. What a way to die. But if you look at it from the standpoint of eternity and you remember the martyr's crown that is promised to all those who endure, why, of course, they were winners. They were super conquerors thanks to him who loves us. You see, we become conquerors. We become super victorious, no matter what happens to us. But also, God gains in the midst of this. He's glorified. Many of you perhaps have read C.S. Lewis, the Screwtape Letters. And if you've gone to see Max MacLean's rendition of the Screwtape Letters, you know that Screwtape pronounces his name Screwtape. If you've been there, you've heard Max say it. But there's one section that has often touched my heart, and I'm giving it to you as a paraphrase. C.S. Lewis says in this that Screwtape, the lead demon, says to one of his demons, the worst possible thing that can happen to us, and that which glorifies our enemy the most, and he's talking about the Most High God, is when a man looks around and sees no reason to go on believing in God's love and still believes anyway. Anyone who trusts God like that is a super conqueror, no matter what possible thing could happen to him. And God is glorified in the midst of our faith, in the midst of our circumstances. Now, the Apostle Paul has said that God's love not only endures, but God's love also triumphs. And then Paul thinks to himself, maybe I've left something out. Maybe in the back of somebody's mind, as they begin to think about God's work in their heart, and of course he's speaking to believers here, maybe somebody will think there's something else that counts against God's love. So in addition to these seven circumstances, Paul lists eight personalities or events or circumstances, and he makes another list because he wants to include them all. And so Paul begins, and he says, I am persuaded. You'll notice, verse 38. Notice what he's not persuaded of. He doesn't say, I'm persuaded God is going to give you a job. I'm persuaded that your child is going to be healed of whatever infirmity your child might have. I'm not persuaded that you're going to have a long life that is going to be free of illness. I'm not persuaded that you're going to be free of pain. No, no, no, no. But this is what Paul says, I am persuaded of. I am sure that, and now he begins, a list of eight circumstances or events or personalities that cannot separate us from the love of God. And number one, he lists death. Death, which is our greatest enemy, says that doesn't count against God's love. In fact, it says in the book of John that Jesus loved Lazarus and Lazarus died. God loves his people and he loves to take them to heaven. When Barnhouse, that great preacher, when his wife died, he was coming home from the funeral and he was trying to comfort his children who were in the car crying. And suddenly a big truck drove up beside them, and the truck, when it did, its shadow overcame the car and overshadowed the car. So he immediately thought of something and said, children, would you rather be hit by a truck or just the shadow of the truck? And they said, well, of course, we'd rather just be hit by the shadow of the truck, because the shadow doesn't hurt. And he said, you know, in the very same way, your mother has not been hurt by death. She's only passed through the valley of the shadow of death. She's not been hurt by it. We're saddened because she's gone, but death does not separate us from the love of Christ. Will life, with all of its circumstances and its dangers? No. Then Paul says, angels, would they separate us from the love of Christ? Of course not. They wouldn't even think of it. But Paul here is just considering every possibility that one could possibly imagine. Principalities, it's translated rulers here. That's a reference to the demonic world. Can it separate us from the love of Christ? Can demons who harass Christians? Can demons who sometimes confuse Christians? Can demons who sometimes struggle with Christians, can they in some way separate us from the love of Christ? Paul says, no, principalities can't. What about things present, today, events? Will they separate us from the love of Christ? Will a bear's loss separate us from the love of Christ? Paul would say, no, no, that won't happen. Things present, things to come, tomorrow, the events that you're going to face at work and the unemployment slip that you might be getting, will it separate you from the love of Christ? Paul says, no, things to come won't do it. Will powers do it? This is another reference to demonic powers. Paul wanted to make sure that they were included, the supernatural powers and the superstitions of the day. And he's saying, in effect, curses can't. Living on the 13th floor of a building can't. It can't separate you from the love of Christ. And then he says, what about height? He's actually referring to something that is the astronomy. Astronomy talks about the highest star. And of course, astronomy has often turned into astrology, which is condemned in the Bible. But 12 million Americans make their decisions based on their horoscopes, based on the stars. Will the height of a star at its point of zenith, at its strength, will it separate you from the love of Christ because it has power? No, will the star that has depth, will it separate you from God's power? And the answer, of course, is no, it can't. Stars can't. Height or depth can't do it. And then Paul says, you know what? There's somebody out there who thinks maybe I've overlooked something. So he says, nor anything in all creation, or as it says literally, anything that has been created, it can't separate you from the love of Christ. Now think about this for a moment theologically. Is there anything that exists that hasn't been created by God? I don't think so. Even Satan was created by God. He was created perfect, but then he fell. There is nothing in all of the universe that exists that has not been created by God. And Paul says that no created thing can separate you from the love of Christ. And you know, my friend, that great truth should motivate us to serve Jesus Christ with all of our hearts. Even as we contemplate the wonder of our salvation and the love of God, we are now expected to live that out in our practical experience. But how do we do that? I've written a booklet entitled Walking with Jesus, A Radical Return to His Priorities. What this booklet does is it challenges us to ask this question: how does my life stack up to the life of Christ? How can I live like Him and bring Him glory? For a gift of any amount, we're making this booklet available for you. It is our desire, as I have frequently said, to join with others running toward the finish line.
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0: Does your life, the way you interact with others every day, or the way you deal with disappointment or suffering, does that make the gospel appealing to others? Today on Truth for Life, Alistair Begg explains how we can be attractively righteous like Christ instead of being superficial or condescending like the Pharisees. Let's turn in our Bibles to Mark chapter 14. 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
1: For those of you who may still not be believers in Christianity, who may not have come to trust in Jesus, I was greatly helped some time ago when I read John Stott's little sentence, and this is what he said: I could never believe in God were it not for the cross. I could never believe in a God who was removed from the pain and overwhelming distress of human suffering. For what we have in this description of the suffering servant, is not a reluctant Jesus. For he said, nobody takes my life from me. I have the power to lay it down. I have the power to give it again. It is not that Jesus is reluctantly going to the will of God the Father. For he goes purposefully and obediently and submissively, the way the Christian ought to go. But in his humanity, he inevitably recoils from it. Because you see, without

were so unbelievably loved in Jesus that he was pleased to die for us. But as he comes to the point of departure, the gospel writers tell us that he was distressed and he was troubled, and he explained he was overwhelmed with sorrow to the point of death. The atonement, the death of Jesus on the cross for sinners, is not a theory. It's not a mathematical equation. It's a flesh and blood reality. And there was nothing in Christ's humanity to blunt his emotions or to anesthetize his sensitivity. Did you hear that? There was nothing in Christ's humanity to blunt his emotions or anesthetize his sensitivity. Have you ever pondered what was going on when they offered him a branch with a sponge on the end of it, and it was wine mingled with gall? It was an anesthetic potion, and it says in the scriptures, and they offered him wine mingled with gall, but he refused to drink it. He refused to drink it. Why? In order that he might experience suffering in all of its unmitigated dimensions. In order that no one might be able to say, oh, but someone has suffered worse than this. He had anesthetic before that happened. No, he went to it completely without anesthetic help. And as a result of being entirely compos mentis, and perhaps in the immensity of his love, this was part of it. If he had taken that drug potion, how could he have looked down and said to his beloved disciple, look after my mother, will you? Or how could he have been available to say to the thief on the cross, today you will be with me in paradise? He refused the wine mingled with gall. He suffered at a level that no one has ever suffered. He endured everything for the sake of his own. What an amazing thing it is, and what a stupidity it is that 21st century Western Christianity offers itself to the world as a panacea for all ills, as the best grades at university, as the most significant job, as the cutest girls, as the high school quarterback boys. We are the people who've got it all together, you see. Why not come and join us? And then these interested agnostics begin to read their Bibles and say, how did you get here from here? What is this fellowship of suffering that the Apostle Paul was on? What was he talking about when he said, I want to know Christ? We stop, I want to know Christ and the power of his resurrection. That'll be enough for us. Finish the verse right there. There is no power of his resurrection except as it is experienced in the fellowship of his sufferings. It is only through his sufferings in Calvary that there is the reality of the resurrection. And the same, my friends, is true for you and me. And every attempt to deny that is known by our own hearts as fraudulent, is condemned by the scriptures clearly, and every well-thinking, cynical, agnostic friend that I have says, you're full of absolute bunk. And you know what? If I were to suggest that that was the essence of Christianity, they would be absolutely right. Now, let me just say parenthetically that some of you are staring at me, because you're saying to yourselves, this cannot be. This cannot possibly be. Some of you are stumbling over my words, and I know why it is. Because you, like me, are very concerned to safeguard the divinity of Christ. Any notion of a weakened divinity is abhorrent to us because we know that it is contrary to the Bible, right? And liberal theology throughout the ages has always been weak on the divinity of Jesus. Fundamentalism, conservatism, evangelicalism has distanced itself from that danger. But I want to suggest to you, flirts with the opposite danger. Not now of a diminished divinity, but a diminished humanity.

0: So now we have a less than human Jesus because we are so concerned to make sure that we have an absolutely divine Jesus. Now, we are not to be surprised by that because the early centuries fought through all these issues. And late in the 4th and 5th century, the church had to deal with a man called Apollinarius. And you can Google him. It's great being able to say that. And you can Google him. I don't know what Apollinarius would think about it. But anyway, if you Google him, you will find out that Apollinarius was a problem in the late 4th and 5th century because he was diminishing the humanity of Jesus. And so the councils got together and affirmed, just as in Christ there was complete and perfect Godhead, so there was complete and perfect manhood. Nothing that was necessary to humanness was lacking in him. Look for yourselves. Spent too long in the first, but you know my pattern now, don't you? Catch up for the rest of the time. Look, secondly, listen. Listen. My soul is overwhelmed to the point of death, he said. And going a little further, he fell to the ground. He fell to the ground. All our pictures, all those Christian pictures, I think they ought to all be taken out and thrown away, the most of them. Because we have all these pictures of Jesus, as it were, you know, before the cross. He's just so, you know, yes, oh yes. No. You can't have deeply distressed. You can't have troubled. You can't have overwhelmed with sorrow to the point of death. And then, no, you've got, everything is everywhere. And if you doubt that, listen to his words. Abba, intimacy, Father, everything's possible for you. Sovereignty. If you're willing, we're in Luke now, inquiry. Take this cup from me. You could say that is the intensity of his expression. You could actually say that is the integrity of his expression. I have to be honest, Father. He says, right now, where I am, here, I wish that you would take this cup from me, yet not what I will, but what you will. Now, at that point, Luke tells us that an angel was dispatched. Angels are fascinating, and we have no time to think about it. But I have this picture of if you play golf a lot and you play at nice golf courses, they always have good caddies for you. And there's a place or there's a wall where the caddies lean, at least in St. Andrews at the Old Course, or there's a little box in which they stay out of the rain, little shack, and they're all there. And they wait until the caddy master calls them up. Hey, Billy, I got a bag for you. And off they come, out they come. The Scottish ones, big red noses like this because of what they spend their money on after they finished. They glow in the dark. You see them through the mist. Anyway, and Billy comes out, and somehow or another in the angelic host, it has to be like that. You know, like the chairman of the angelic band says, hey, I need you to go somewhere for me. I know you went to Bethlehem. I'm sure you remember that. Well, if you remember that, I want you to go now down to Gethsemane. And an angel came. An angel came to strengthen him. And we might have assumed that the angel would have fixed things. Here we go, angelic visitation. It's kind of a new age idea, isn't it? You know, big angel came, everything was nice after that. Angel comes, and then it says, being in anguish, he prayed more earnestly. So an angelic visitation never took care of the thing for him. And as he prays to his Father, he prays as an expression of his humility. He bows beneath the Father's will because he recognizes that Father knows best. And you will notice that it is not that he is somehow or another relying on prayer here? Don't misunderstand me when I say this, but there is no power in prayer. All of the power is in God. He's not trying to employ the power of prayer in order to rectify a situation. He is bowing before his Father, and he is acknowledging as he speaks to him in prayer, Father, you have power over all of heaven and all of earth. You can do anything you choose. From eternity, we determined together with the Holy Spirit that this was the plan. You planned it. I would procure it. The Holy Spirit will come behind me and apply it. Oh, Father. Because you see, Jesus knows that he is about to enter the one experience in life that for which he has no preparation. When the Father turns his face away. He has never lived absent the communion that he enjoys within the Trinity. Father, Son, and Holy Spirit coming up, if you like, in the wonder of their wisdom with this great plan of redemption. And now we're at the point. It is God who works in response to prayer. It is not prayer that works. And this, incidentally and parenthetically, is the answer to all the prayer stuff that you can read in Newsweek magazine and everything else, the Cleveland Clinic and the MIT and Boston hospitals and UCLA and everyone else. They're all very interested now. Let's get all in and talk about the healing powers of prayer. They tell them, no, there is no healing power in prayer. The only person who can heal is God Almighty. They say, well, no, we don't want that. That's not the program we're looking for. Yeah, well, the only person who can heal is the God and Father of our Lord Jesus Christ. We'd love to come and tell the whole Cleveland Clinic about how they can come to know the living God through Jesus. No, get out of here. That's not what we're talking about. We're talking about the power of prayer. There is no power in prayer. Look, listen, learn. Well, I will only make one point of application, and that is not in terms of prayer itself, but in terms of Christ's humanity and his passion. The Word, remember, we're told, became flesh and dwelt among us. Jesus comes into humanity. He is not detached. He was in touch with the religious establishment. In fact, he was opposed by the religious establishment. When he added Matthew to his disciple band, and they had that big party at the house of Levi, nobody was more annoyed about it than the religious folks of his day. He's gone to eat with sinners and to attend a party with them. And Jesus came out and said, yeah, that's exactly right. I did not come to call the righteous, but sinners to repentance. Jesus, in his humanity, lived among sin. He lived where he could hear swearing, where he heard blasphemy, where he observed and confronted disease and mortality and sadness, and squalor. That's where Christ lived. That's the nature of the incarnation. He did not come into our time-space capsule and live at the top of a high hill in a large palace behind gates, inured from the experiences of a common person. This is not the Buddha. This is not somebody who is in a rarefied environment. This is someone who is down now. He says, foxes of holes and birds of nests, but the Son of Man has nowhere to lay his head. And in the midst of all of that, he finds himself. Let me just say to you, I am so challenged by this. The challenge is obvious. How can we effectively impact a world we're not in? How many non-Christian friends do you have? How many non-Christian friends have you cultivated having? And when you go with them, I hope that we don't just give them a bunch of sanctimonious, cliche-ridden stuff. Nice is good. Do you understand that? That there is something attractive about the gospel? That in Greek there is agathos, which is intrinsically good, like a good apple, and there is kalos, which is agathos plus attractively good, intrinsically and attractively good. It is not enough for us to be intrinsically righteous. We are supposed to be attractively righteous. And our attraction does not lie in our willingness to play the game of those who don't agree with us, to join in their jokes, to affirm their nonsense, but it's just to be like Jesus. Three imperatives, and we're done. Be real. Be real. Be real. Everybody's asking about everybody the same question. Is this guy a phony? At least, is this for real? And every time you stand up and preach, I guarantee you every last one of them said, I don't know about him. Look at him there. Wore the same jacket every day. Filthy character. What's his problem? He doesn't say, he had no clothes or something. I don't know what's wrong with the guy. No, I wear this jacket every day because it's my favorite jacket. And my son bought it for me for my birthday. And I feel close to him when I wear his jacket. Be real. Be done. Be done. With what? With superficial triumphalism. It's not true to human experience. It's not true to the Bible. And it only attracts silly people. And it does not answer to the cries of the sick and the sad. Be real, be done, and be sure that Christ stands beside us when we are emotionally overwhelmed. You see, this little section in Gethsemane gives place to the Christian experience of distress, of being overwhelmed. And some of us, with a significant dose of the Pharisee in us, who've never really been distressed or overwhelmed, we have nothing to say to our Christian friends, brothers and sisters, when they're distressed and overwhelmed, except, would you stop being distressed and overwhelmed? You're annoying me. Or, worse still, you know, if you were really a Christian, if you really had faith in the God, the risen Jesus, you know, I don't see you'd be distressed at all. I don't understand why you would be overwhelmed. What do you mean you're overwhelmed? You want to curl up in a ball and pull the blankets over your head and stay there till the week from next Friday? Well, this is fantastic, isn't it? Because now I found somebody who understands. Now I'm introduced to the ultimate counselor. Now I'm introduced to the one who was overwhelmed with sorrow to the point of death. So in my distress and in my fearfulness and in my quiet desperation, Jesus knows all about my struggles, socially, emotionally, physically. I can never go beyond his pain. My darkness, no matter how deep, is never more intense than his. For we do not have a high priest who is unable to sympathize with us in our sufferings. No, look, listen, learn.
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0: Father, write your word in our hearts, all that is helpful and true. May it be stored up for the evil day, if it hasn't as yet come upon us. That which is unhelpful or untrue, which is distinctly possible from my lips, may it be banished from our recollection. Grant that none of us may walk away without settling the issue of what it means to be in Christ. And may none of us evade the challenge nor miss the immense privilege of becoming increasingly like Christ in His humility, in His compassion, in His zeal for the souls of others, and yes, even in His experience of suffering. And may the grace of the Lord Jesus Christ, and the love of God, and the fellowship of the Holy Spirit rest and remain with all who believe, now and until Jesus comes or calls us to Himself, and then forevermore. Amen.
1: I'm Bob Lapine. Thanks for listening. What possible hope do we as sinners have before a pure and holy God? Tomorrow we'll explore that question together. The Bible teaching of Alistair Begg is furnished by Truth For Life, where the learning is for living.
2: For American Family News, I'm Chris Woodward. President Donald Trump is in Turkey for talks with NATO members. The summit is just getting underway, but NATO members have already pledged to allocate 5% of GDP on defense spending by 2035. Trump has for years pushed for NATO members to chip in more and not leave it all to the U.S. Iran has once again attacked commercial ships in the Strait of Hormuz. Here's Fox's Lucas Tomlinson.
3: Iran attacked commercial ships transiting southbound in the Strait of Hormuz using the channel off the coast of Oman. This is the preferred passage by the U.S. military to get commercial ships out of the Persian Gulf. Last night, an LNG tanker from Qatar was hit while making this passage, coming from the largest natural gas reservoir on Earth.
2: Back to the U.S. now, where a hearing on the assassination of Charlie Kirk continues in Utah. Tyler Robinson is accused of shooting and killing Kirk in September of 2025. The hearing has a lot of security, as well as a lot of people who want to watch the proceedings.
4: This is an important trial. I want to be a part of history, and I just want to see how it goes.
5: Yes, I want to hear a lot more about the evidence they have. I have doubts about how, you know, that it's not black and white in my mind. And I want more questions answered, so I'm hoping that I get some of those answered today.
6: It's crazy that this happened in Orem, Utah, where I'm from. We never know, like, what's being shared or portrayed is actually the full story. So hopefully with the court of law, we can get the full story and justice will be served.
2: Kirk's widow, Erica, has been in the courtroom, as well as Kirk's parents. Many Democrats have pulled their endorsement of Maine Senate candidate Graham Platner. Politico ran a story yesterday featuring a woman claiming she was sexually assaulted by Platner. Platner denied the allegations but said he'd consider the next steps for his campaign. Other news outlets have run different stories about different accusations against Platner in recent months. Pro-life organizations are urging House and Senate members to pass another reconciliation bill to keep Medicaid dollars out of the hands of big abortion businesses like Planned Parenthood. Language in the One Big Beautiful Bill Act defunded abortion providers, but that language was for only 1 year, and as of July 5th, funding was flowing back in. Kelsey Pritchard of SBA Pro-Life America said that if Congress does not act, Planned Parenthood could be in better financial shape than it was before it was defunded last year.
7: since they were defunded, 11 blue states have increased funding to Planned Parenthood, and those states represent a total of $202 million in supplemental funding that Planned Parenthood has received.
2: The refunding of Planned Parenthood also comes just after the anniversary of the Dobbs ruling that overturned Roe v. Wade. When the decision came down in 2022, pro-life activists and organizations said it was great and something they prayed about for years. Still, those activists and organizations added that there was still work to be done, and Pritchard said that remains to be the case today.
7: I know it's summertime and abortion's not the funnest thing to think about or talk about, but we need to continue in this fight, and we need to continue to speak up for the least of these in this country.
2: In final news, the U.S. men's soccer team has been eliminated from the World Cup. Belgium defeated the U.S. by a score of 4-1. Despite the setback, many fans said it was a thrill to watch this year's team.
8: The U.S., what they showed to throughout the entire World Cup, it's been so fun to watch. I've been so united with people that I've never met before in the U.S.
9: For this World Cup, we did what we can. Mm-hmm. It was a very good game, I can say, but sometimes it is what it is. It's just a bad day. We did very good until now.
10: We're at USA. 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

0: Was Jesus born of a virgin? Well, you might be surprised by how many would deny that it's true. Others go so far as to say that the Bible doesn't even teach the virgin birth. Welcome to Through the Bible, where our teacher, Dr. J. Vernon McGee, tackles these objections as we continue our study in the book of Matthew, beginning in chapter 1, verse 16. I'm Steve Schwetz, and on our five-year journey through the entire Word of God, Dr. McGee continually reminds us that our faith is based on the truthfulness of the Bible. If indeed it is the inspired Word of God, then it must be true and trustworthy in every respect. As we study Matthew further, we're going to see once again that the Bible is a truly remarkable and supernatural book. It's the message about the Lord Jesus Christ. He's the central personality in all of Scripture, and especially here in Matthew. So as we see him revealed as the promised Messiah and King of Israel, it's going to be a very meaningful study, and I'm so glad that you're here with us. Well, what does the ministry of Through the Bible mean to you? You know, the letters that we receive from our listening family give us a variety of answers, don't they? You know, but one thing we hear over and over is that our time in God's Word is teaching you to live by faith. And that's exactly what a listener told Dr. McGee some time ago. Let's listen as he reads that letter now.
1: I have a letter that comes from Independence, Kansas. And this party writes, "Your ministry of Through the Bible has been a real revelation to me. I was saved 30 years ago, but my Christian life was a constant struggle. I lost most of the battles. I lived by do's and don'ts. When I could, frankly, I think most of the Christians I know live the same way. I was taught to tithe, but there was no joy in giving that way, and it became almost impossible to keep my bills paid. As a Christian, I was a failure. Then about 2 years ago, the Lord led me to listening to your program Through the Bible on KGGF. By mistake, I ordered what I thought was one tape, and the Holy Spirit album came. The Lord used these tapes to put my life under his control. He taught me how to live by faith. The Lord is using your tapes, books, and Through the Bible Bibles to save a young man who I thought was a very unlikely prospect. Now his wife and their two children, every evening they gather and have their Bible study. Now his mother and father have joined their Bible study."
0: Isn't that great? Let's pray for all those joining us here as we open God's Word together. Heavenly Father, use your Word to teach us to live by faith, and then give us wisdom and knowledge to trust you in all things, in all situations. In Jesus' name, amen. Let's open to Matthew 1 as we go through the Bible with Dr. J. Vernon McGee.
1: Now, friends, we've come to the end of the genealogy that is here, and this is a very remarkable genealogies we've seen in many ways, and it's very interesting also. Now it concludes in verse 16 by saying, "And Jacob begat Joseph, the husband of Mary, of whom was born Jesus, who's called Christ." Now you see that immediately breaks the pattern that began as far back as verse 2, where it says Abraham begat Isaac. And from then on, it was just a whole lot of begetting, friends. And here, verse 16 started out, "And Jacob begat Joseph." All right, then the next should be, "And Joseph begat Jesus." But it doesn't say that. It says, "Jacob begat Joseph, the husband of Mary, of whom was born Jesus, who's called Christ." Now, obviously, Matthew is making it clear that Joseph is not the father of Jesus. He's the husband of Mary, but he's not the father of Jesus. That, I think, is crystal clear here. What is the explanation of this? Well, we're going to have to take time out now, and in the rest of this chapter, Matthew will give the explanation and show how it fulfills Old Testament prophecy. Now, when we get to Dr. Luke's gospel, Dr. Luke is a doctor, and he's going to give you quite an extended section on obstetrics, the virgin birth of Christ. Now, both of these gospels make it clear that Jesus was virgin born. Again, I want to repeat that you can deny the virgin birth. That's your business. But you can't deny that the Bible teaches the virgin birth. Therefore, the only Jesus that we have any knowledge of is one that was virgin born. That's the historical record. Now, if you want to take the position he is not virgin born, then may I say that you'll have to come up with some sort of a document other than just your own puny reasoning, the puny reasoning of man. We need something just a little bit more explicit than that. May I say to you, it's so easy today to sit in a swivel chair in a library in some theological seminary and sit down and write a thesis that you don't believe the virgin birth. And you may have a very cogent document. And you may write a very profound tome on the subject. Friends, but I want to say to you that you haven't any documents to back up your denial. All you have is just a rationalism. Just by a process of rationalization, you have to come up and say, well, it couldn't happen. And may I say, who are you to say that it couldn't happen when a few years ago, men said you couldn't go to the moon, but they've gone there, and they've gone there, by the way, by natural means, using the laws of God. And here we have this statement in the Word of God that he's virgin born. Now, this requires an explanation. Now, we have here in verse 17 a statement that will explain something in the genealogies. It says, so all the generations from Abraham to David are 14 generations, and from David until the carrying away into Babylon are 14 generations, and from the carrying away into Babylon unto Christ are 14 generations. Now, he left out some. We saw that last time. Why did he leave it out? In order that he might give us 14 in each one of these and make a real connection, of course, because you go back and pick up the story in the Old Testament, you'll find out that so-and-so did beget so-and-so, but he did it by begetting a son who begat another son who's his grandson, and then the great-grandson is mentioned. Now, I believe that that happened way back at the beginning of Genesis and that mankind has been on this earth lots longer than we even contemplate today. But I don't care to enter into that. As you noticed, I didn't even get involved in that when we were in Genesis because I don't think we can arrive at any satisfactory solution, and I don't think that you can arrive at one that's unanimous even among those that are conservative in the faith. Now, Matthew's going to take time out to explain what he meant when he said that Joseph was not the father of Jesus. Will you listen to him? Verse 18. Now the birth of Jesus Christ was on this wise. When, as his mother Mary was espoused to Joseph, before they came together, she was found with child of the Holy Ghost. Now, we have here the birth of Jesus Christ was on this wise. This is the way that it happened. When his mother Mary was espoused to Joseph, that is, engaged to him, before they came together, they had no relationship. She was found with child, and listen to Matthew, of the Holy Ghost. Now, Dr. Luke will go into some detail in that connection. Joseph was not the father, and that actually she was not being unfaithful to him at all, and that Jesus is not illegitimate, but this is something new. A woman shall encompass a man. Verse 19, then Joseph, her husband, being a just man, and not willing to make her a public example, was minded to put away privily. Now, the Mosaic law was very specific at this point. It said when a woman was guilty of being unfaithful, that she was to be stoned to death. That would be the extreme remedy. Joseph is a remarkable man. I wish I had time to talk about him. You see, we mention a great deal about Mary, that God chose her and how remarkable she was. And all that is true, by the way. Just because you're Protestant, don't let yourself be deterred from giving Mary a great deal of credit. She was a remarkable person. Remember, she's the one that God chose to be the mother of our Lord, and God makes no mistakes in this connection. He picked the right one, by the way. Now, this man Joseph is a remarkable man. God made no mistake in choosing him. How many men, hot-headed, would immediately have had her stoned to death or have wanted in some way to have got justification by making her a public example, by exposing her? But that was not the kind of man Joseph was. He was a gentleman. Person. He was in love with her, and he didn't want to hurt her in any way, but he felt like she had been unfaithful. Now, notice, but while he thought on these things, behold, the angel of the Lord appeared unto him in a dream, saying, Joseph, thou son of David, fear not to take unto thee Mary thy wife, for that which is conceived in her is of the Holy Ghost. Now, in order to keep this man from putting her away, in order to prevent a very tragic situation to happen, the angel appeared here to Joseph and made clear to him what was taking place. And he says now to him, verse 21, and she shall bring forth a son, and thou shalt call his name Jesus, for he shall save his people from their sins. The name Jesus means Savior, and he's given that name because he shall save his people from their sins. Notice what Matthew, who is writing now for the nation Israel, what he says. Now all this was done that it might be fulfilled, which was spoken of the Lord by the prophet, saying. In other words, if Matthew's going to appeal to the nation Israel, then this one who's come must be the fulfillment of Old Testament prophecy. And it's estimated, or apparently somebody's counted it, that there are over 300 prophecies concerning the first coming of Christ that were literally fulfilled. I do not know how many of them are in Matthew, but I know that Matthew quotes more from the Old Testament than the other three Gospels put together. Everything that he records, it seems he's recorded it, and he's not attempting to give a life of Christ, but showing that this is a fulfillment of Old Testament prophecy concerning him. Now it was to be fulfilled, which was spoken by the prophet, saying, now here is the prophecy, behold, a virgin shall be with child, and shall bring forth a son, and they shall call his name Emmanuel, which being interpreted is God with us. Now, I want you to look at that for just a moment, because that is very important. Now, this may sound like a Christmas message. Maybe we should have given it at Christmas time, but it just didn't fit into our program. Now, the liberal has, of course, denied the virgin birth. He's denied that the Bible teaches the virgin birth. And I very candidly, I know I'm rather suspicious, but I believe that the New Revised Standard Version was gotten out in order to try to maintain some of the thesis of the liberal. I'm sure of that, because one of the things they've denied is the virgin birth. And where in the world is Matthew quoting from? Well, he's quoting from the 7th chapter of the book of Isaiah, and at verse 14. And it says, therefore the Lord himself shall give you a sign. Behold, a virgin shall conceive and bear a son, and shall call his name Emmanuel. Now, the very interesting thing is that in the Revised Standard Version, he says, behold, a young woman shall conceive and bear a son. And friends, that's no sign at all, because if that's a sign, then right here in Los Angeles, one's taking place about every minute. A young woman, but not a virgin, bearing a son. They translated it that way, and they've attempted to tone down that word. Now, I'd like to have you look at something with me today that I think is very important. The word in the Hebrew is Alma, and they have gone to Gesenius, who, by the way, was an outstanding scholar, and he has a very exhaustive Hebrew lexicon, and I can testify that it's also exhausting to look at it. Now, he admitted, Gesenius, that the common translation of the word is virgin, but he said that it could be changed to young woman. And the reason he said that was because he rejected the miraculous And for one to be born of a virgin, that had to be a miracle. Therefore, his use of the term young woman. Now, this new translation and others that followed it have attempted to say that Alma means young woman and not virgin. Well, I have a little evidence to offer myself. Let's look at this incident. This was the time when Ahaz was on the throne, and he was one of those that was far from God, and I list him as a bad king, and that's exactly what he was. And God sent Isaiah to bear a message to him. He wouldn't listen. And verse 10 of this 7th chapter says, "Moreover, the Lord spake again unto Ahaz, saying, Ask thee a sign of the Lord thy God. Ask it either in the depth or in the height above. And Ahaz said, I'll not ask, neither will I tempt the Lord." And may I say, that's pious hypocrisy for him to say what he did. God asked Isaiah to meet him on the way, and Isaiah did. God had a message for him that he would give him the victory. This man couldn't believe God. And in order to confirm his faith, Isaiah said, God wants you to ask for a sign. And he, in a very pious way, oh, do we have these super pious folk? He said, oh, I wouldn't ask of the Lord a sign. Isaiah said, then God's going to give you one whether you like it or not, but not to you, to the whole house of David. This is the sign. Behold, a virgin shall conceive and bear a son, shall call his name Emmanuel. Now, obviously, if it just be a young woman, that'd be no sign to Ahaz or the house of David or anybody else. But I tell you, a virgin conceived and bore a son, that, my friend, is a sign, and that's exactly what it means. But somebody goes on and says, well, wait just a minute. Maybe it can mean young woman. Well, if you want to translate it like that, and by the way, it appears several times in the Old Testament, Alma, every time it means virgin. Rebekah, for instance, was the sister of Laban, and she was given to Isaac. There's a description given of her that she was a virgin, and she'd not known a man. That evidently is a virgin. I was talking to a very fine Hebrew Christian in the East, and he was also a good Hebrew scholar, by the way. I asked him about that, and he said, well, look at it like this. He said, suppose that you went to visit a friend of yours, and he had three daughters, and two of them were married, and one was single, you did not know. And you would say to him, are these three daughters yours? He'd say, yes. And he'd introduce them. He'd say, now these two are my married daughters, and this young lady is my daughter also. Now, when he said young lady, and I'm quoting my Hebrew friend, he said, do you think he meant prostitute? He said, if you had said that she was anything but a virgin when he said young lady, he probably would have knocked your block off. May I say to you, I'd hate to be some of these that are denying the virgin birth and will have to come into the presence of the Son of God someday, and they've called him everything. I'm afraid some folks are going to be wanting to take back what they've said about him. You may disagree, but it's clear the scripture means virgin. You say, how do you know that? I know that because of one great fact, and that is that the Septuagint translation was made of the Old Testament. And the Septuagint was made by 72 Hebrew scholars, six, I guess it was, from each tribe down in Alexandria in Egypt. They translated the Old Testament into Greek, and when they got to this word, do you think that they called her young woman? No, those 72 understood that it meant virgin, and they translated it into the Greek parthenos, and that's what it is here in the Gospel of Matthew, where it's translated virgin. And my friend, parthenos doesn't mean young woman. It means virgin. Athena was the virgin goddess of Athens. In fact, that was called the Parthenon, because Parthenon means virgin. And so here it's quite clear what the Word of God means. It's not quite clear what the liberal means, because, my friend, you can't come to but one conclusion, and I do mean to be dogmatic about that. Now, here is the thing about this that is so wonderful. I read this again. Behold, a virgin shall be with child, and shall bring forth a son, and they shall call his name Emmanuel, which being interpreted means God with us. Now, here is a problem. Would you tell me where Jesus was ever called Emmanuel? Well, up here, it says that he was to be called Jesus. And he was called Jesus. Christ, by the way, is merely a title. And this is his name, Jesus. He shall save his people from their sins. But here it says he shall be called Emmanuel. That is, his name will be Emmanuel, which being interpreted is God with us. I think this is one of the most wonderful things that you have in the entire Word of God, friends. There's nothing quite as wonderful as this. Will you look at this? Emmanuel means God with us. He can't be Emmanuel, God with us, unless he's virgin born. That's the only way. And listen, unless he is Emmanuel, he can't be Jesus. And the reason they could call him Jesus, Savior, is because he's God with us. May I say, this is without doubt one of the most wonderful things that you have in the entire Word of God. How this one came down to this earth. We see Jesus, who's made a little lower than the angels, because of the suffering of death, crowned with glory and honor, that he, by the grace of God, should taste death for every man. And he had to be a sacrifice that was acceptable. I couldn't die for the sins of the world. Couldn't even die for my own. But he can. And how can Jesus be a Savior? Because he's Emmanuel, God with us. And how did he get with us? Virgin born. May I say, this is one of the most wonderful passages that we have in the Word of God. Now, will you notice these next two verses? Then Joseph, being raised from sleep, did as the angel of the Lord had bidden him, and took unto him his wife, and knew her not till she had brought forth her firstborn son, and he called his name Jesus. Not Emmanuel. He was never called that. But you see, you can't call him Jesus unless he is Emmanuel, God with us. He has to be Emmanuel, God with us, or he can't be the Savior of the world. That's how important the virgin birth is. Somebody said to me, can you be a Christian and deny the virgin birth? Will you hear me very carefully? I believe that it's possible to accept Christ as your Savior without knowing anything, much about him. You may not even know that this record is in the Bible. But after you become a child of God, may I say this, you will not deny the virgin birth of the Lord Jesus. You may not have to know it to be saved, but as a child of God, you can't deny the virgin birth. Do I sound dogmatic, friends? Well, I hope I do. I intend to be, because I consider this all important, because I want a Savior who's able to reach down and save Vernon McGee. And I am of the opinion, if he's just another man like I am, he's not going to be able to help me very much. But if he is Emmanuel, God with us, then virgin born, then my Savior. Is he your Savior today? He took upon himself our humanity in this way, that he might taste death. That is, that he might bear your penalty, that he might die a redemptive death for us on the cross. Until next time, may God richly bless you, my beloved.
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5: 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I can't even explain how wonderful it is to be alive and to know the Lord.
4: The Journey Diaries with Richard Spear. 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
4: 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Set up a makeshift movie screen in the backyard. Supply some popcorn and Junior Mints and have their friends over for an outdoor movie night. Get some inexpensive walkie-talkies and let them talk with their friends. Walkie-talkies were really the first cell phones anyway. On another night, let them stay up late and go outside with them. Look up at the sky and watch for meteors. On most nights, you'll see about 8 per hour. And don't hesitate to bring God into it. As you're sitting watching for meteors into the night, talk about God's creation. In the summer, it's often too easy for you to get busy and just let them play on the screens. But the screens will always be there. Summer won't. So grab the kids and make plans to make the most of what's left of this glorious summer. We are the Cornerstone.
7: There has been a divine selection of you, mister. That is to fulfill God's purposes in history. In other words, you have a destiny.
8: Dr. Tony Evans says destiny begins with leading your family toward faith.
7: You said you wanted to be the man. Man up. Own the responsibility if you're going to call yourself a man.
8: This is the Alternative Broadcast, featuring the timeless biblical teachings from the archives of Dr. Tony Evans. Fathers, if your kids are failing or floundering, Dr. Evans says you not only have the power, but also the responsibility to do something about it. Today, he'll explain what that something is as he paints us a portrait of a kingdom dad. Let's join him.
7: So I want to challenge the men in particular, all of us in general, from pulpit to pew and back again, what it means to be a kingdom dad. These are difficult times. These are times of crisis, and they can be attributed to the absenteeism of fathers as the single greatest crisis. No wonder the devil wants to get rid of dads, because if he can get rid of dads, he can destroy tomorrow. In Genesis chapter 18, those were bad times. Those were tough times, because Genesis 18 and 19 deals with Sodom and Gomorrah, where men had given up their roles and responsibilities. But in the middle of the mess, in the midst of the chaos, in the context of the confusion, God makes a statement. Verse 19, "For I have chosen him so that he may command his children and his household after him to keep the way of the Lord by doing righteousness and justice, so that the Lord may bring upon Abraham what he has spoken about him." God speaks about a man, Abraham, and he speaks through that man to the men here today, starting with me, about what it means to be a kingdom dad. He says three things that I want to share with you. First of all, he wants you to know you have a destiny. He begins verse 19 with the phrase, "I have chosen him." He's been divinely selected. He's not just here. He's here for a divine purpose, because God says, "I have chosen him." If you're a man here and you're a Christian, you have been selected and elected for a reason. You're not just supposed to live here, pass out, die. He says, "I have chosen him, and I have a reason

the definition of a kingdom man is a male who has learned to operate under the rule of God in his life. I have chosen him to be that kind of man. He's been selected. You have been created and chosen, mister, for a divinely ordained purpose because God has chosen him. I have chosen him. The king has chosen him to represent him. And what did he choose him to do? Verse 18 tells you. It says that since Abraham will surely become a great nation, a mighty nation, and in him all the nations will be blessed. Guess what you've been chosen to do? You've been chosen to be blessed so that you might be a blessing. Because in the Bible, a blessing is what God does to you that he can also flow through you. And if he can't flow through you, he's not that interested in flowing to you. Because you have been selected for a purpose that is divine in design, where heaven wants to visit history through you. He says, I'm going to make of Abraham not something in some foreign by and by. I'm going to do something through him in the nasty here and now. Come on, enough of you watched Super Bowl 43. That's when the Pittsburgh Steelers were driving the field with 2 minutes and 30 seconds left in the game. And as they got close to the end zone seeking to win the game, Ben Roethlisberger calls a play to Santonio Holmes in the end zone. Santonio Holmes comes to the edge of the end zone, reaches high, grabs the ball with his feet planted inbounds in the end zone to win Super Bowl 43. You see, in order to win it, he had to stretch high but touch low. He had to go as high as he could to grab the ball without losing touch with the ground inbounds. If he would have caught the ball with his feet not touching below, it would have been no good. If he were touching below but didn't catch the ball, it would have been no good. Because in order to be a winner, he had to reach high while simultaneously touching low. What God is looking for is a group of kingdom men who reach heaven while touching earth so that they score touchdowns for the kingdom of God, who go high but don't leave low, who are not so heavenly minded they're no earthly good, but who are not so earthly minded they're no heavenly good. They're able to do both at the same time, touch heaven while being grounded on earth. Our challenge today is the absentee of men who fail at the biblical definition of manhood, which at its core means, here it is, you're responsible, even if you're not to blame. See, if you call yourself the man, you're responsible, even if it's not your fault. Because manhood equals responsibility. God didn't say, Adam and Eve, where are y'all? He said, Adam, where are you? I'm holding you responsible, even though your wife started this mess. You said you wanted to be the man. Man up. Own the responsibility if you're going to call yourself a man. He says, Abraham, I have chosen you because God's covenant was passed down from father to son. Not because women were not important. It was because the man was responsible. I am the God of Abraham, Isaac, and Jacob. And wherever you see it, that's how it comes out. Man to son to grandson, because the men would be responsible. And that's why hell wants to remove the men, to remove those who would ultimately be responsible, so that women would have to fend for themselves, try to be mother and father, being overloaded. And praise God, some have stood up to the task, a divine destiny, God-built destiny. What are you supposed to do with this calling, this sense of destiny? Well, he tells you in verse 19, so that he may command his children and his household after him to keep the way of the Lord by doing righteousness and justice. He says, your responsibility is to command your children and your household

0: after you. Because you're the man. You are to command your children and your household after you. It's called follow the leader. Our problem is we have a generation of kids with no man to follow. So what they do is either follow themselves or follow fools. He says the father's job is to command his children and his household after him, to lead his sons and daughters so that his boys know what a man looks like and his girls know what men to fool with and which men not to. Because he commands his children after him. He sets in motion a kingdom-based understanding of manhood so that his kids can observe it, see it, watch it, follow it. Not that you are perfect, we're not. It's just that you're responsible. Notice the word command. Command is, you call the shots. You lead the way. Let's get this straight. If you're a man and you have kids, you are responsible to set in motion the pattern that they follow. So if your kids are fools, that's your responsibility. If they go on crazy, that's your responsibility. If they are rebelling, that's your responsibility. Because you are to command your kids after you. Well, my kids don't want to do what I tell them. Huh? Excuse me? Why did they have a choice if it was legitimate? But what we're talking about is we're having a generation of children who are telling their parents what to do. He says it's the father's job. He commands his children after him. He sets a standard by which they're to operate.
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1: 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I'll repeat that information for you a little later in the program. Right now, here's Dr. Evans with more of today's message.
0: The father took his son to the toy store to get him something at Toys R Us. He told the proprietor, "Would you walk with my son and help him find a toy?" The proprietor said, "I'd be glad to." He took the son up one aisle, said, "Hey, this would be nice." Son said, "No, I don't like that." Took him up here. "No, I don't like that." Took him down another aisle. "No, I don't like that." Proprietor said, "Well, I think you'd enjoy this. This is for kids your age." "No, I don't like that." This went on for an hour and a half. Why can't you find something for my child? The proprietor said, "Because what your child needs, we don't sell here." But what we have done, what too many men have done, is we've outsourced fathering. We've outsourced it to television and video games. We've outsourced it to government. We've outsourced it to the church. We've outsourced it. And so instead of owning it, how could you think of having another man raise your kids? That I'm going to let another man invest 18 years of his life into the kids I birthed. He says it is his responsibility to care for his children, to command them. Nobody should date your daughter and not come through you. Because 1 Corinthians 7 says that the father must okay the male in her life. She doesn't get to okay it if she's under your provision and protection apart from you. Why? Because you're supposed to know how a man thinks, how a man works, how a man talks, how a man walks, and how a man lies. That's your responsibility. But how can you take it if you're nowhere to be located? To command his children after him. But watch this. It goes on to say, and his household. His children and his household. Look at chapter 17. Chapter 17, verses 25 to 27. And Ishmael, his son, was 13 years old when he was circumcised in the flesh of his foreskin. In the very same day, Abraham was circumcised and Ishmael, his son. All the men of his household who were born in the house or brought with money from a foreigner were circumcised with him, because circumcision was the covering, because it was through the man that the generations would come. He says, I want you to train them in righteousness and justice. For far too many men, making the team is more important than making the kingdom. You'll make sure you're at the game, but not make sure you're at the PTA meeting. Because our priorities are messed up. Yes, go to the game, love the game, but don't skip the education, don't skip the responsibility. And then finally he says, that I might bring upon Abraham that which I have spoken about him in verse 19. That I might bring upon Abraham that which I have spoken about him. What did he speak about Abraham? Verse 18, I'm going to make of him a great nation. That's what he said. He said, I'm speaking greatness into his life. So let me speak some greatness. Mister, in case you didn't know it, let me inform you, you were created to be great. Let me tell you something. God's calling on your life is always bigger than you can see. See, because if all you see is what you see, you do not see all there is to be seen. God's calling on your life is bigger than you can see. And Abraham was a rich man. Abraham was filthy rich, the Bible tells us. He was filthy rich and fully lost until God got a hold of him. So your destiny is bigger than your bank account, is bigger than your title, is bigger than your job description. He had plenty of money. But you can be an educated fool and a rich idiot. He says, I have chosen you to be a great nation under me. I have chosen to build the nation Israel off of you. When God calls a man to something, he calls a man to something bigger than the man can see. Now, it's not going to all be the same thing or be at the same level. That's why I like what Martin Luther King says. Martin Luther King said, even if you are a trash collector, be the best one. Be a great trash collector, because you've been called to greatness. He tells Abraham, I'm going to make you great. He told David, I'm going to make you great. Jesus told his disciples, if you want to be great, he didn't tell them not to be great. You're to think great, want to be great, not to be satisfied to be less than great. It's just greatness under God, not greatness independent of God, not worldly greatness so that people give you 15 minutes of fame and they kick you to the curb when you can't help them anymore. That's not what he's talking about. He's talking about greatness for eternity and for the benefit of history. And you have been called to be great, and that's called dominion. He told Adam, I've called you to rule. He told Joseph, I'm going to make you second in command in Egypt. He told Daniel that he was going to be the man in Babylon. He's told man after man in scripture, I'm going to make something of you. Peter, I know you only know fish. Follow me. I'm going to make you fishers of men. I'm going to do something greater with you. So don't you tell me I'm just another man. You're not another man. You've been chosen. That means greatness rests on your head. You have been crowned with glory, the Bible says, as a man. What God is after is men becoming men of the kingdom, of men who are representing something bigger than yourself. But notice how he says it, that I might bring upon Abraham that which I have spoken to him. In other words, I'm not going to bring it to him until he's ready for it. I ain't going to bring it to him just because I have it for him. I'm not going to bring it to him until he mans up and takes responsibility for the stuff he knows to do, starting with his children and his household. Because if he's not even going to take care of the folk in his house, why should I be talking to him about getting to the White House? People talking about the White House, they ain't even taking care of their house. He says, then I will bring it to him. So don't be going to God to bless you while you abandon your children. Don't be going to God to bless you while you walk away from your family. Don't be going to God to bless you while you don't take care of your responsibility. He says, then I will bring upon Abraham that which I have promised to do for him. Then and only then. So God had to wait till he got right to do right by him. And guess what? God will take as long as it takes. Because he does not want your opportunity to outstrip your character. He wants the person that he blesses to be worthy of the blessing that has been shared with them. And he has called you to greatness. You are supposed to be a leader. Your position calls for it. Well, I wasn't born to be a leader, and I never saw anybody be a leader, and I don't know how to be a leader. Oh, shut up. That's all true. You weren't born to be one. You didn't have one. Your daddy left you, all that. Okay, now that we got that over with, let's talk about your responsibility. Because we ain't gonna spend years whining. You've been called to be great. God says you've been called to be great. There it is. Whoop, there it is. He's called you to be great. And so you're supposed to step out there and say, as for me and my house. Joshua 24:15, we're gonna serve the Lord. He told everybody else, I don't care what y'all do. That's not how we roll up in here, up in here, up in here. So that I might bring upon Abraham, even in the midst of a putrid Sodom and Gomorrah, that I might bring upon him. And that's why we're such a focus on men. Ladies, we're not gonna leave you out. We got a plan that includes the ladies, but forgive me for starting with the men, because if I get them straight, you'll wanna be straight. When you become God,

0: the right kingdom and use the resources that are available to you, you can stand in the midst of hell and you can take off and you can run and you can accomplish great things for God, because you have been created to be great. You've been called to be a kingdom man.
1: Dr. Evans will return in a moment to wrap up our time together with a word of prayer. First, though, there's a lot more to today's lesson than we had time to present on the air. So check on getting a full-length copy of this lesson titled Portrait of a Kingdom Dad. It's just one part of Tony's practical series called Parenting on Purpose. 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And one final reminder, in addition to these daily lessons from Dr. Evans on the Alternative broadcast, he also leads meaningful, timely discussions with special guests on his Unbound podcast. You can listen to those conversations whenever and wherever you hear your favorite podcasts. It's been said that true leadership is the art of guiding others with integrity, humility, and vision. And that's part and parcel to the biblical instruction for spiritual leadership in the family. But tomorrow, Dr. Evans points out that merely calling yourself a leader is quite different from actually functioning as a leader. Right now, though, as promised, here's Dr. Evans to wrap up our time together with a word of prayer.
0: Let's pray. Father, I thank you for the word of God that goes forth through this ministry and for every ear that hears it. I pray that you will use the word in the life of each person individually so that they know that they are hearing from you and are transformed by what they hear. I pray that that transformation touches them at their place of need. Wherever they're hurting, struggling, wherever they're in pain, or wherever they're celebrating, may you be the center of that. And may they be able to say, because of the word that they've heard and because of the true God that they're interacting with right now, that you have showed up and shown off on their behalf, doing good by them no matter what their circumstances happen to be. Thank you for how you're going to touch every listener today in your own special way. In Jesus' name, amen.

0: For American Family News, I'm Chris Woodward. President Donald Trump says the U.S. is considering selling F-35 jets to Turkey. That's despite calls from Israel not to sell the aircraft to Turkey. Trump is in Turkey for talks with NATO members, and Turkey is a member of NATO. A Chinese pastor that had been imprisoned by the communist government has been released after President Trump brought up his name in a meeting with Chinese President Xi Jinping. Here's AFN Steve Jordahl.
1: Pastor Ezra Jin was arrested along with 30 members of Zion Church in Beijing last October. President Trump made a state visit to China in November, and Todd Nettleton, a voice of the martyrs, says Pastor Jin's name was mentioned.
2: President Trump brought him up by name in his conversations with Xi Jinping.
1: She told Trump he would see what he could do, but no one thought it would come to much.
2: It honestly seemed like a bit of a brush off and one of those things you say just to make something go away. But Pastor Ezra Jin has now been released and is back home with his family.
1: Jin was released on July 4th and flown to the U.S. Chinese officials say it was a goodwill gesture on the occasion of America's 250th birthday, but several of the staff from Zion Church are still being held.
2: Eight staff members at the church, eight leaders from Zion Church still in prison. And we don't know how long that will last. We don't know exactly what to expect from here.
1: Nettleton says it's significant that President Trump took time to mention a Christian who was being persecuted by the Chinese government.
2: The fact that President Trump was there, the fact that he mentioned Ezra Jin by name, those are positive things, and we see the outcome of that. I hope that raises the profile of other prisoners of conscience, other Christians who are in prison.
1: I'm Steve Jordahl.
0: Well, there's a hearing today in Chicago for the illegal immigrant accused in the killing of 18-year-old college student Sheridan Gorman. Fox's Jeff Manasso continues our coverage.
3: Venezuelan national Jose Medina expected in court here in Chicago for a status hearing in the murder of Loyola freshman Sheridan Gorman, who was gunned down in March. Along Chicago's lakefront, Medina's pled not guilty and remains jailed. Sheridan Gorman's killing reignited debate over illegal immigration. Her mother posting a heartfelt tribute to her daughter Monday on what would have been Gorman's 19th birthday, writing, in part, "Happy birthday in heaven, our beautiful girl. You are loved beyond words. You are missed beyond measure."
0: A hearing continues today in Utah for the man accused of killing Charlie Kirk. Tyler Robinson is present for the hearing, which will determine whether the case moves to trial. Prosecutors say Robinson is the suspect. At least one witness yesterday identified him as the suspect. Meanwhile, the hearing in Utah involves a lot of security. Fox's Chanley Painter talks about that.
4: I've been in courthouses all over the country for years and years. This case has the most security inside and outside that I've ever probably seen at a courthouse, and it's just for a hearing. It's not even a trial, guys. Even in the courtroom, there's SWATs dressed in like full military garb standing over us as we're watching this unfold.
0: Erica Kirk has appeared, as well as the parents of Charlie Kirk. A federal appeals court has revived a lawsuit challenging local ordinances in Missouri that restrict counselors from helping minors with unwanted same-sex attractions or gender identity issues. Alliance Defending Freedom is involved in the case, and talking about this on Washington Watch, ADF attorney Suzanne Beecher said the U.S. Supreme Court recently found that similar restrictions in Colorado were unconstitutional viewpoint discrimination under the First Amendment.
5: Hopefully this will be a smooth move through the court system to decide in favor of the counselors and to protect their rights to provide help to kids in need.
0: Alliance Defending Freedom was also involved in the Colorado case. That's all our time for now. 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
7: Nancy. Nancy DeMoss Walgamuth says the Bible is more than just an add-on to your life.
8: My faith cannot survive without substantial, consistent infusion of the Word into my heart. 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
7: This is Revive Our Hearts with Nancy DeMoss Walgamuth, author of A Place of Quiet Rest. For Tuesday, July 7th, I'm Dana Gresh. At the Truman Conference over the years, Nancy has led the gathering in affirming important statements in the True Woman Manifesto.
8: We will be women of the Word, seeking to grow in our knowledge of Scripture and to live in accord with sound doctrine in every area of our lives.
7: Nancy will show us what it means to be the women of the Word described in that statement. Here's Nancy DeMoss Walgamuth.
8: One of the great things about the internet is that it enables us to send this message of Revive Our Hearts and True Woman into places all around the world where they could never get the radio program, might not have any of our books, but women who are connecting via the internet in other countries. It's an exciting thing to hear from some of those women. And not long ago, we heard from a woman who's living in another country. She's actually an American, but she began interacting with one of our bloggers. And through the course of the next several weeks, God opened this woman's eyes and heart, granted her repentance and faith. And about a year ago, she gave her heart to Christ and was just beautifully converted. Several weeks later, after she had just been saved, she sent an email to the woman on our team that she'd been corresponding with. And she said, "I've been just reading the Bible online and printing out certain sections, but I'd really like to have a whole copy that I can actually hold in my hands. I went online to find one to purchase and found that the selection and variety of Bibles is more overwhelming than standing in the cereal aisle of a U.S. grocery store. So many choices." So the woman who'd been communicating with her sent her a Bible, and this lady's response was, "What a thrill it is to have a Bible. 3 exclamation points. I stayed up way too late last night reading mine. It's a whole different thing when you get to hold a whole copy of it in your hands and read continuously without internet lapses, slow connections, etc. Thank you so much." Now, fast forward 8 months from the time she received her first Bible, which was just weeks after she had been saved. And more recently, she was asked by a group of unbelievers in her community to lead a study so that they could learn more about her faith. She wrote to ask for prayer for that, and she said, "I am not a public speaker. I am so not equipped for something like this." And then the line that struck me, "I've only read the Bible through twice and have never even been to a church that believes the Bible." Well, as we're looking at the True Woman Manifesto, we are affirming things we believe and then declaring our desire and intent to live lives that reflect those beliefs. And today we come to the third "we will" statement in the True Woman Manifesto. We will be women of the Word, seeking to grow in our knowledge of Scripture and to live in accord with sound doctrine in every area of our lives. Now, I think that for some, it might be easy to hear this and other statements in this manifesto and think, "Oh, this is one more thing I have to do." You wouldn't say that out loud, but sometimes it goes through your mind. This is one more thing. My life is so busy, I hardly have time to sleep at night. And now you tell me there's one more thing. I got to be this woman who's living in the Word. I'm growing in my knowledge of the Word. Got to read it through twice every 8 months. I didn't say that, but you do notice when you're hungry for something, you'll find a way to get it. But let me just remind us that being women of the Word is far more than a duty. If you think about what the Word is and what it's likened to in the Scripture, some of the metaphors for God's Word that you find in the Word of God. For example, we read that the Word of God is food and it is drink. It's bread, it's water, it's milk, it's meat. What does food do? It sustains life. It nourishes. It satisfies. It brings refreshment. The Word of God is the source of our life. It is the source of our strength. You will starve without the Word of God. The Word of God is likened to a light. You will be lost without the Word of God. Psalm 119, your word is a lamp to my feet and a light to my path. The entrance of your words gives light. It gives understanding to the simple. God's word as light gives us direction. It gives us wisdom, discernment, perspective. It's a blueprint for life as a true woman of God. It's a guidebook. It will give you direction. If you don't know the Word of God, you won't know what to say, yes, Lord, to. In fact, you may be saying yes to some things that are not God's will for your life if you don't know the Word of God. The Word of God is how you get to know God. And let me say that you will never know God any better than how well you know His Word. If you want to know God, you have to get to know His Word. It is light. God's Word will protect you from sin. Not only will you starve without it and get lost without it, you will sin without God's Word. Count on it. It's a protection. It sanctifies, it cleanses, it washes our hearts. Many, many mornings as I open God's Word, I pray from the Psalms. I say, open my eyes that I may behold wonderful things in your law. Give me understanding and I will keep your law and obey it with all my heart. Show me your ways, O Lord. Teach me your paths. Guide me in your truth and teach me. For you are God, my Savior, and my hope is in you all day long. That which I see not, teach thou me. If I have done iniquity, I will do no more. And then I pray, Lord, would you wash me with your word? Wash me. Keep me from sin. Cleanse me from sin. God's word keeps us from sin. God's word guards our hearts and our minds. You will be vulnerable without the word of God. You'll be like a city without walls, a city without defense, without protection from rogue emotions and wrong ways of thinking if your life is not being guarded and directed and protected by the Word of God. The Word of God renews your mind. You will be foolish without its input in your life. The bottom line is that my faith cannot survive without substantial, consistent infusion of the Word into my heart. And neither can your faith survive without that kind of infusion of the Word. If we're not women of the Word, we're going to be women of the world. If we're women of the Word, we will be wise women. If we're women of the world, we will be foolish, wild women. You want to be a woman of the Word, or you want to be a woman of the world? What is shaping your worldview? What shapes your perspective on life? What shapes your responses to life? Is it television, movies, magazines, novels, friends? I am astounded over and over again when I see how familiar with contemporary entertainment so many Christians are. They know the names of popular songs. They watch popular TV shows. Don't miss a week of, I won't name what they are. And I'm not saying necessarily that there's anything wrong with some of those shows and songs, though you may want to evaluate it through the grid of Scripture. My bigger concern is that they're more tapped into, more connected to the world's way of thinking than they are to the Bible. They can't name the Ten Commandments or the 12 Apostles or the Beatitudes, but they know all the popular heroes and celebrities and stars and models. They know People magazine better than they know the people in God's Word. Well, what's going to be the result of that? Essentially, they're going to live secular lives, not true lives based on the truth of God's Word. A Christian leader in Britain said that more than 200 million people have no access to spiritual food with no scriptures in their own language. And that's a tragedy if you think about that. Yet we in the West, despite owning more Bibles per household than we will ever use, are slowly starving to death because we have lost our appetite for scripture. You see, we're a generation that is perpetually plugged into Facebook, Xbox, 3D movies. I mean, you open the Word and begin to read it and your eyes glaze over because it's not entertaining enough. It doesn't stimulate us and scintillate us the way that these things of the world do. We don't think that the Word is really satisfying, really filling, rejuvenating, replenishing. That's why we turn to other things, trying to fill those empty places in our lives. So we fill our lives with entertainment, and in the process, we lose our appetite for substantive food. Like your kids eating candy before dinner, you spoil your appetite. It's not that the candy is better for you than the dinner. It's just that it dulls your hunger, so you're not really hungry for the good stuff. Well, we need to cultivate hunger by eating the Word of God, sometimes disconnecting from the things of this world that are filling us, that we find, that we think are so satisfying, they really aren't. Like cotton candy, you know, you're satisfied for about 30 seconds, and then you're hungry again. But you start to fill your heart with God's Word, and you will find it really does truly satisfy. We want to be women who are growing in our knowledge of Scripture, says this point of the True Woman Manifesto. That suggests that knowing God's Word is not a static thing, but that we're always increasing, making progress in our knowledge of God's Word. I've been reading the Bible since I could first read. I don't know how many times I've read through from cover to cover, many, many times, scores of times. But it's amazing how often I will come to a passage and think, I don't even remember ever reading that before. Now I have, but it hits me in a new way, or I just had never stopped to think about it before. And then I come to passages that are extremely familiar, passages I've memorized, I've taught on, but I come to them with a fresh heart, with fresh eyes, with fresh longing for God, meditating on them, and God opens up whole new aspects of His Word to me, even in those very familiar passages. So I want to be, until I face the Lord, a woman who is continually growing in my knowledge of His Word. In fact, when I was 18 years old, I was with my family on a missions trip in Haiti, and we were sitting in the back of a little black church in Haiti on hardwood benches, and my dad leaned over to me, and he whispered, as only Art DeMoss might do, "Honey, what are your 50-year goals?" And I confess that at age 18 or 19, I may have been, I had never given a whole lot of thought to my 50-year goals. But I did at that point, not that night, but over the next weeks, I sat down and wrote out, if the Lord gives me till I'm 68 to live, what things do I want to be true of my life in 50 years? And one of those goals was that I would be able to teach any part of the Bible in a way that would be pleasing to the Lord. And now at that point, I could not have taught much of it. And even parts I have taught since then, I'd like to go back and reteach because I've learned more. But it's been neat to have that as a guiding goal, one of the guiding goals for my life. I want to know God's Word. And not just so I can teach it, but so I can know God. So are you growing in your knowledge of God's Word? My vocation, which is teaching the Word, gives me a lot of opportunities to do that. But listen, growing in your knowledge of God's Word is not just for Bible teachers. It's for every believer. This is God's Word. And we want to be growing in our knowledge and our understanding of Scripture. How well do you know the Word? What are you doing to grow in your knowledge of God's Word? Do you read it, for starters? Do you study it? Do you meditate on it? Do you memorize it? Are you too busy to spend a lot of time in God's Word? Well, the fact is, we have time for computer games. We have time for Facebook. We have time to exercise. We have time to socialize. We have time for the things that matter to us. And if growing in your knowledge of God's Word matters to you, then you will find a way to do it, although it will mean likely saying no to some other things that are less important. I think of Mary and Martha there and with Jesus visiting in their home, and Martha is frantically preparing the meal. Not a bad thing to be preparing the meal, but her sister has carved out time to sit at the feet of Jesus and listen to His Word. It takes sacrifices. Say, okay, family, you're not going to eat anymore. Nancy DeMoss said I need to sit and listen to Jesus speak His Word. Listen, priorities and the will of God never conflict. And if you will use the time you have to study God's Word, He will help other priorities fall into place. We want to be not only growing in our understanding and knowledge of God's Word, but as true women, we also want to live in accord with God's Word in every area of our lives. It's not enough to know it. We need to live it. Because all of God's Word, all doctrine, has implications for life. This is true, therefore, this is what it should look like in your life. The book of 2 Timothy was written by the Apostle Paul to his young friend Timothy, who was serving at the time as the pastor of the church in Ephesus. And as you go through 2 Timothy, there are two themes that are recurring. One is the challenge that Paul gives Timothy to study and to live out the word of God that he had received from Paul, who was his mentor, and from his mother and his grandmother. And so Paul says in chapter 1, verse 13, follow the pattern of the sound words that you have heard from me. Chapter 2, verse 15, do your best to present yourself to God as one approved, a worker who has no need to be ashamed, rightly handling the word of truth. Chapter 3, verse 14, continue in what you have learned and have firmly believed, knowing from whom you learned it and how from childhood you have been acquainted with the sacred writings which are able to make you wise for salvation through faith in Christ Jesus. All scripture is breathed out by God and profitable for teaching, for reproof, for correction, and for training in righteousness, that the man of God may be competent, equipped for every good work. And so one of the themes through the book of 2 Timothy, Paul says, get the word into your life. Dwell on it, continue in it, grow in it, listen to it, learn it, and live it. It's not enough to let others feed you the word of God. Your pastor, Christian radio, thank God for those. But your pastor grows by studying the word of God so he can feed it to someone else. And that's how you will grow. Don't let your pastor spoon feed you. Don't let this program spoon feed you. You need to get into God's word for yourself. There's a young woman on our team who is a graduate of a Bible college. And as we were talking about this program, she said, you know, when I was a student, I had the word coming at me from all directions. But I wish I had spent more time just alone with God, getting to know him, cultivating a personal relationship with him, and learning to trust him. Letting his word get worked into the warp and woof of my daily life. So Paul says to Timothy, get the word into you and live it out. And then here's a second thread. He said, not only get it into you and into your life, but you also have a responsibility to share with others what you've received from your mother, your grandmother, and from the Apostle Paul. So he says in chapter 2, verse 2, what you have heard from me in the presence of many witnesses, entrust to faithful men who will be able to teach others also. And I would say to some of you who've been mentored by Revive Our Hearts over the years, I often have women come up to me and say, you are my spiritual mother. You have mentored me. Some of those women are older than I am. Some are younger than I am. But it's a privilege to be involved day after day in sharing with you what God is doing in my life, teaching me through his word. But don't let it stop at you. You need to be sharing with others the stewardship, the investment, the deposit that others have placed in your life. The deposit I've given you, the deposit that your pastor has given you, your parents, Christian education, as you take the word into your own heart, then you become responsible to share it with others. Paul says, I charge you, preach the word. Be ready in season and out of season. Reprove, rebuke, and exhort with complete patience and teaching. Chapter 4 of 2 Timothy, verses 1 and 2. Now, we can read those instructions and tend to think that those just apply to pastors. After all, I'm not called to preach the word, or just that these instructions apply to Christian leaders or Bible teachers. But let me tell you, there's a sense in which these instructions apply to every child of God, every servant of Christ. It applies to you. It applies to me that we are to be reproducing in the lives of others the word of God that has been entrusted to us. Each of us is to pursue serious study of God's word and then to pass along what we've learned to others. So let me make it personal here. Are you taking time to dig deep and to grow in your understanding of God's word? Listen, 12 minutes of Christian radio on your way to work will not do it for you. Thank the Lord for Christian radio. I sometimes think it's a little strange that I'm often challenging women on the radio to turn off their radios. But you know what I mean. There have to be times in your life when you do turn everything off and just you and God in his word get to know him. And then are you passing along what you've learned to someone else? Are you pouring into someone else's life? If not, ask God to open a door, even in this next week, no matter how old or young you may be, Ask him to open a door where you can share some of what you've learned. Now, let me just keep reminding us that the only way we can live out these commitments we're talking about in the True Woman Manifesto is by God's grace and in humble dependence on the power of His Holy Spirit. If you don't remember that, then you will hear a session like this and you will make all kinds of new resolutions and you go out and try and do it on your own and you'll come up with some new list about what it looks like to be a woman of the Word. Listen, devotional life, Bible study, it may not always look the same for you in different seasons of life. You need to fit this concept of becoming a woman of the Word within your framework or season of life. It's easy to get under the pile and to get on a guilt trip. And for example, it's great if you can be involved in Bible study with other women, if your church offers that, there are other Bible studies in your community, or coming to a recording session like this. But there may be seasons of your life when for a period of time you can't be in a group study on a regular basis. You notice we don't have a lot of young moms in these recording sessions because many of those women cannot take a day like this to come and sit under this kind of teaching. So if you're a mom with small children, Bible study for you may look different than it will for someone else in a different season of life. If you go to reviveourhearts.com, we've prepared a list for you of just some practical, creative ways that you can get the Word into your system at different seasons of life. Singing or listening to scripture that has been set to music. We've come up with several of those creative and practical ways you can get the Word into you. And I'd encourage you to go to Revive Our Hearts and get that list. And then let me just encourage you, as you fellowship with other believers, as you're engaging with other women, with family members, to talk about what God is doing in your life through His Word. I'm amazed at how many times Christians get together and talk about everything except the Lord, everything except the Word of God. If you will interact with other believers about what you're reading in God's Word, what He's saying to you, what He's teaching you, it will increase your hunger and your desire to be in God's Word on a regular basis. I was on the phone with a friend last week, and she said to me, "What are you reading in God's Word?" We hadn't talked for several weeks. "What are you memorizing?" I got an email from another friend this past week, said, "Do you want to memorize the book of Philippians together?" We need to encourage one another to be in God's Word. What are you reading? What are you studying? What is God saying to you? Jeremiah chapter 9, verse 20. "Hear, O women, the word of the Lord, and let your ear receive the word of His mouth." Well, Lord, I pray that You would make us women of the Word who are growing in our knowledge and our understanding of Your Word, and who are living in accord with sound doctrine in every area of our lives. I pray it in Jesus' name. Amen.
7: 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Nancy DeMoss Wolgemuth has been showing us what being a true woman is all about, and loving the Word is a big part of that. 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
9: Welcome to Bible Q&A with John MacArthur. This is Denny Nugent with a question from one of our listeners today. It's on forgiveness. His question comes from John 20:23, where Jesus tells his disciples, quote, "If you forgive the sins of any, their sins have been forgiven them. If you retain the sins of any, they have been retained." Now, John, what's Jesus saying here? Is he telling his followers they have the power to forgive sins?
10: He's not telling them they have the power to forgive sin. That great error has led to the bizarre nature of the Catholic priesthood and the imaginary idea that they can forgive sins. What it is saying is that we can declare a person's sins forgiven, and we can declare a person's sins retained. Well, how can you do that? You can do that, and I can do that, by virtue of what they say about Christ. If I say to a person, "Do you believe in the Lord Jesus Christ? Have you confessed him as your Savior and Lord?" And the person says, "Yes, I have. I've given my life to Christ." Then I can say to that person, "Your sins have been forgiven." And I can affirm that because that's what heaven says. If, on the other hand, I say to a person, "Have you committed your life to Jesus Christ? Have you put your trust in him alone, in his death and resurrection?" And the person says, "No, I haven't done that," then I can say to that person, "Your sins have been retained." We can say that a person is forgiven or not forgiven, not by our power or our authority, but by virtue of how they have responded to the gospel of the Lord Jesus Christ. That's the determining reality.
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12: Many Americans, including my children, have been involved in what is called app-based gig work. John Stossel, in his latest video, says that this would include jobs like Rover, DoorDash food delivery, Uber, and Lyft driving. Unfortunately, progressive activists argue that gig workers aren't always getting minimum wage and complain that they rarely join unions. Seattle City Council has a solution: impose a $26 delivery driver minimum wage. Stossel reports that gig workers made no more money, but prices went up. Apps like DoorDash and Uber Eats added an additional fee for consumers to help cover the cost of these regulations. Now Seattle residents complain about the prices. One resident complained, "I ordered a $12 sandwich, which grew to $32. On the video, she admitted, "I just deleted the app." He interviewed an economics professor who explained, "When you're increasing cost to businesses, you're going to increase cost to customers. These are complicated markets. You must evaluate the cost of restaurants, delivery workers, and customers. The newly elected socialist mayor and the progressive city council cannot factor all those costs, but that doesn't keep them from trying." John Stossel interviewed a former Seattle City Council president who admitted this was a mistake, but wasn't ready to repeal the harmful law. She confidently said that she needed to adjust their numbers. A free market and competition are a better way to decide what people get paid. His video reminded us of the warning economist Friedrich Hayek gave in the book The Road to Serfdom about politicians and bureaucrats. The road is paved with good intentions, but they make the economic problems worse. I'm Kirby Anderson, and that's my point of view.
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0: Elizabeth Elliot says, "It takes a steadfast heart to allow the Lord to let His will be done in us. Lord, do anything you want with me, at any cost. Work your will in me." Welcome to Gateway to Joy, a ministry of Elizabeth Elliot, author of over 20 books, including Through Gates of Splendor and The Music of His Promises, Listening to God with Love, Trust, and Obedience.
1: You are loved with an everlasting love. That's what the Bible says. And underneath are the everlasting arms. This is your friend, Elizabeth Elliot, talking again today with Walt and Val Shepherd. Valerie's my daughter, and they are the parents of a large family in California. What is the subject you're going to discuss today, Val and Walt?
2: I think we want to talk about dealing with our children, whether I give my children the threat that they're going to have to deal with their father when he comes home, or whether I spank and punish immediately. I do have a funny story, though, about quiet times. We believe in having a quiet time after lunch, and that means that Colleen, Evangeline, and Jim, who are 8, 6, and 10, respectively, have to entertain themselves by themselves. And the two girls, who are 8 and 6, often question, you know, what are they allowed to do? And I have often told them the first thing they're supposed to do is talk to God. Then after they've done that, they are allowed to rest on their beds for as long as they want. They're allowed to color. They're allowed to read books. But they must be quiet.
1: They in the same room.
2: Yeah, Colleen and Evangeline have to be in the same room, and they can't be playing with each other. So one day, I was in my bedroom, and I had probably taken a short nap and was up doing other things in my room, and there was quiet time going on. But my daughters, who Elizabeth and Christiana, heard Evangeline after the quiet time had finished. I think we had had a timer set. And they heard Evangeline call out the door to Colleen, who had gone out before the quiet time was over. "Colleen, we don't have to talk to God anymore." And so thereby letting Colleen know that quiet time was over, even though Elizabeth realized that she was supposed to be in charge of making sure Colleen had stayed inside. Elizabeth came to me with that story. But I have to deal with my children, of course, throughout the day because they're homeschooled. And so we have discussions and tears all throughout the day, not just from 3 o'clock on. I would say most often children that are under 11 years old have to be disciplined immediately, whether it's a spanking or whether it's taking away a privilege or having to do more chores. Whereas with the older children, over 11, it's not discipline for disobedience. It's an issue that needs to be discussed. And if I've discussed it with them and they continue to argue with me or fuss at me about it, I will simply say, "Well, I think the best thing would be for you to talk to your dad about it when he gets home tonight, or whenever you have a chance to talk to him. You need to discuss this with him." So you have been the one, Walt, to encourage me to do that. You've said, "Encourage me to do that." You've said, "Just have him call me," or "Have her call me if she's giving you a hard time."

0: part of the backup system, because Val does need backup. Occasionally I've come home and they've got her surrounded and tied up as a hostage.
1: Terrorists on every side.
2: What punishments do you use, Val, for the older children? That's a question that comes to me often.
1: Taking away a privilege is the best thing.
2: Is that the main thing?
1: Yeah.
2: Do you ever make one child do the other child's chore?
1: Don't think I've had that.
2: It's something I've thought of myself, that since you have assigned chores, mm-hmm. that it would be very humiliating. If two kids have been at each other's throats, for mm-hmm. example, then if you can find out who started the whole mm-hmm. thing, it might be a good idea to have that child have to do the other child's chore as well as his own, of mm-hmm. course. Mm-hmm. That would be sort of humiliating. Mm-hmm. It's not easy to think up other punishments other than taking away privileges, and I suppose that's effective.
0: You see the crucial role that a daddy plays, though, when mom is at home with the kids most of the day, in fact, almost all the day, and the dad comes in from work. And I can see my role is to encourage her first, because there have been some days when I come home and Val feels like a failure. And you at least, because you're the outsider, you haven't been there all day, you bring a fresh perspective. And you can remind her of, no, by and large, the overall picture here is anything but failure. But I'm just aware of how much this job of being a mom at home with the children that long, I'm not saying at all that that's for everybody, but that is a huge commitment. And one's perspective can get really jarred, can get really askew. And so you do play a crucial role there as a husband and father to come in there and say, whoa, everything is not lost. Get your eyes off that bridge. It doesn't look that good. And bridge, as in jumping from the bridge.
2: Val, as you know, the home in which I grew up was one in which we had family devotions very regularly and twice a day. Hardly anybody nowadays thinks that they can have them regularly at all, not even twice a week. Mm-hmm. I know you do believe in family devotions. Can you tell us a little bit about yours?
1: Yes. When I start school in the morning, I read the Bible to the children first, and then we have had questions from a book, a Bible fact book, and I've just had fun asking the kids questions and having them raise their hands and, one at a time, and especially teaching the younger ones some of the facts that the older ones already know. Then my husband has what we call the reading after supper, and he will read the Bible, and he also has catechism questions, which would be from the Westminster Confession of Faith. And we finally got Theo, who is 3 years old, to understand the first three questions, which are, who is God? Who made you? What else did God make? And why did God make you in all things? Well, we finally got Theo to get the right answers to each of those questions, and he loved this routine of having these same questions asked every day, and suddenly one day, he was so excited. Well, after each one, he turned a great somersault and then was ready for the next question. Did another somersault after he'd answered that one, and a third somersault, and we were all in stitches by then. And so he, for about a couple of weeks, this was his thing, is to do a somersault after each question answered properly.
0: Like a lot of things in my life and in developing a spiritual life, this is one of the hardest things in the world for me to do. I'm always making up excuses and reasons why this isn't appropriate. We've got quite an age span, and trying to work with an 18-year-old boy down to a 18-month-old girl is quite a challenge with all these different characters in between. But by and large, the thing that keeps driving me is the Nike commercial. Just do it. Quit worrying about it. Quit worrying about all the things that don't go right in it. Just do it. And by and large, the guy who is the most excited in our family about it is this 2.5-year-old boy who just goes wild after every supper. Dad, are we going to have the Bible reading now? And that's just like the most important time in his life. Understand, it's a Bible reading, then we have some questions, and then we get on our knees together and pray as a family on our knees, and then we

0: song or some hymns. And it's just phenomenal to see how much he gets out of it. The other night, said the Lord's Prayer together at the close of the prayer, and he jumps up, usually before we say amen, and he says, "Me said it, me said it, me said it all."
1: He knows the whole
0: knows
1: thing.
0: The Lord's Prayer.
1: Is that right?
0: But it's just a humble lesson, I think, and a humbling one for me, in just doing what the Lord wants us to do, and not worrying about the fact that it's full of flaws, full of imperfections, and trust in the results to God.
1: I was there the first time you ever tried to institute family devotions. When Walter was, 3 days old, we'd had the breakfast, and Walt got out the Bible, and you had the baby on your lap. At which point, of course, he chose to shriek and scream. And Walt made 3 or 4 tries. And finally, you just threw the Bible down on the table and said, "Give me that child." And you took the child and you put him back in his bed. You came back and you tried again. And, of course, he's screaming in the other room and you couldn't concentrate. And you just said, "It's impossible.
0: Great.
1: Forget it. It's just impossible." That's all there is to it.
0: Great moments from your past. That was so frustrating. Well, we've had trials since then, too.
2: We definitely have gone through years of saying, What is it that helps us to stay regular with this? I mean, there are so many different reasons why it won't work.
1: And, of course, Satan can't stand it that you do it at all, so he's going to throw every monkey wrench he can into it. But I do want to encourage young parents who are listening to just stick with it, because the children learn by osmosis. Our time is up. Thank you so much, Walt and Val.
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4: Welcome to Johnny Erickson Tada Sharing Hope. Our sin has cost us a lot, but aren't you glad that Jesus paid it all? And here's Johnny to sing about that very thing.
5: I hear the Savior say, "Thy

0: Oh, that is a favorite hymn to sing. Whenever I wheel up and down the long ramp that winds around our chapel at Johnny and Friends International Disability Center, that's right, every morning, every evening, when I wheel up the ramp to my office or when I wheel down it to leave in the afternoon, I always sing a hymn. To me, it just sounds nice echoing in our large lobby. And because so many of my coworkers are in alcoves on the second floor near the ramp, sometimes it's nice when they chip in with a little faint harmony. But the other evening, when I was singing this beautiful hymn going down the ramp, suddenly, I heard a lot more than just one or two voices. I heard a chorus of voices. And nearing the chapel, I looked up, and there, lining the glass railing on the second floor, were about six or seven co-workers leaning over, all singing along with me. And it was so beautiful. It was like one of those flash mobs. I never expected it. And what was more cool was that others getting out of the elevator to go home, they too stopped near the front desk, and they sang along with us. You know, Psalm 134 tells us to lift up your hands and worship the Lord in the sanctuary. Now, our ministry headquarters is no sanctuary, but God owns our building. It's a Christian workplace where you can, without fear, raise your voice in a spontaneous song of praise. Nobody's going to give you an odd look. And if you happen to gather with a couple of people in the hallway to spontaneously pray, nobody's going to think that's strange. It's what happens all the time here at the International Disability Center. And it may account, it just might, for why our co-workers always vote this ministry as a best Christian workplace every year. Now, I don't know where you work. It may well not be a Christian organization. It could be your home, which hopefully is Christian, right? Or it could be in a college dorm. You could be standing at your kitchen sink. You could be waiting in line at the grocery store. It could be a bank. It could be the mall, the market, wherever. May I encourage you to hum a hymn or even sing it softly? I know I do that in the elevator. When I wheel into an elevator, there's sometimes two or three people and there's no time to talk about Jesus, right? But I can hum Amazing Grace, or even this hymn, people will know it's a Christian song. They see me sitting in a wheelchair, they see me smile, and they can connect the dots. So there you go. Friend, there are people all around you, and some may even be Christians, people who need a refreshing word. So encouragement can be theirs for your song. And no better hymn is there to sing than the wonderful assurance that Jesus has really paid it all.
1: 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And we've posted a photo of what our lobby looks like here at the Johnny and Friends International Disability Center. Remember, God has granted us so great a salvation. So let's sing about it.
2: Are you afraid that God doesn't want to hear your complaints? Hi, this is Lauren Stibgen for the Christian Working Woman. Do you ever have a feeling that you're enduring things that shouldn't be happening to you? How about waiting for something good to happen? Why me or why not me? David's life was full of waiting, enemies, and strife, and he knew that his direct line to God was the best way for him to cry out. If you read the books of 1 and 2 Samuel, you see the long and arduous road David endures to become king. Even though he is anointed as king early on by the prophet Samuel, he spends years fleeing from a jealous and hateful Saul. And David was just being himself. First, David was a skilled warrior, and he had a lot of success. He was also a skilled musician that played the harp for Saul when he was feeling mentally unwell. Saul, he was deeply jealous of David. Jealous of his skill, jealous of the favor God shows to David, and jealous of the relationship that David had with his son Jonathan. Not only did Saul throw spears at David, but he charged his entire army to kill him. Saul was David's enemy continually. Sometimes we are confronted with things and we really don't know why. We are truly just being ourselves, giving our best and our all. Are we like David, seeking feedback? In 1 Samuel 21, David asked Jonathan, "What have I done? What is my guilt? And what is my sin before your father that he seeks my life?" David never received a good worldly answer from his dear friend Jonathan. In the Psalms, David's laments to the Lord during this time are many, but Psalm 142, 1 and 2 highlights his desperation. With my voice, I cry out to the Lord. With my voice, I plead for mercy to the Lord. I pour out my complaint before him. I tell my trouble before him. David goes on to talk about how traps have been set for him and no one cares about his soul. Have you ever felt this? You ask for help and it seems there's none in sight. Have you ever felt like no one cares for your soul? David knew that God cared for him and that he knew his way. He poured his complaint to God when he had no one else in the world to ask, "Why me?" God wants to hear your complaints. He wants to be there to remind you that he is for you in this deep time of lament. If you missed any part of this week's recording, you can find it on your favorite podcast platform or at thechristianworkingwoman.org. Join me tomorrow as we talk about sin and lament.
3: That's the number of vacation days taken per year, on average, at companies offering unlimited PTO, or personal time off. It sounds like an amazing benefit from the outside, but insiders tell a different story. Unlimited vacation sounds like a dream come true, but employees describe how stressful it can be. The introduction of that policy can be a prelude to layoffs, because with unlimited vacation, workers are no longer owed a payout for accrued time upon departure. And that's a perk for the corporate balance sheet. Employees, many of them, feel they take vacation days at their own peril and fear falling behind their peers. Cynicism often comes with experience, but the more you experience the God of the Bible, the more you can see how different he is. No bait and switch, no other side of the coin. He gives grace upon grace through Jesus Christ. I'm David Wolin at haventoday.org.
4: We hear a lot about moderation these days, the advantage of living somewhere in the middle when it comes to food, money, exercise, and other pursuits. But moderation is not a new idea. The book of Proverbs records the words of a man who hoped he didn't have too little so he wouldn't steal, or too much so he wouldn't forget about God. And since we can't always control what we have, perhaps we should make peace and contentment our goal, like the Apostle Paul. When we learn the secret of contentment, we can be thankful whether we have a little or a lot. 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

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Hi, I'm Chuck Bentley with My Money Life from Crown. In Madagascar, I witnessed real hunger as I've never experienced, along with the hunger for biblical truth. We've trained leaders in no plowing and no burning conservation agricultural solutions for turning small-scale farms into profitable farms. Simultaneously, they're equipped with God's stewardship principles through Crown's African Money Map and the Money Map Game. They learn that God owns it all, and they're entrusted to manage it well. These biblical financial principles enable them, their families, and their communities to escape poverty. We recently received the following testimony from one of our trainers. Today, I travel to the most remote corners of Madagascar to share the training I received through Crown. Seeing a farmer restore their land with simple means and a rediscovered dignity is my greatest reward. But the transformation does not stop in the field. By integrating biblical financial management, we're breaking the chains of poverty within households. Sometimes my journeys are long and often grueling, spent trekking for days and searching for safe drinking water. Yet all the fatigue fades away when I see the smile of a farmer hungry for knowledge. I train Christians, animists, and even those practiced in sorcery. 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Well, thank you, Lord, for this testimony. 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

0: For American Family News, I'm Caleb Castile. President Trump is pressuring NATO allies to increase defense spending and unify on a strategy to curb Iran's nuclear ambitions ahead of this week's summit in Ankara, Turkey. Fox's Alexandria Hoff reports from the White House.
1: President Trump said last month he wouldn't be attending the Ankara summit if not for Turkish President Erdogan.
2: I like him. He's a friend of mine, and he stayed out of the war.
1: Israeli Prime Minister Benjamin Netanyahu, though, has concerns over the defense support Turkey seeks from the U.S.
3: Turkey is a great country, but it's governed by a man who calls openly for the annihilation of Israel.
0: The state's first witness testified today in a preliminary hearing for the man accused of assassinating Turning Point USA co-founder Charlie Kirk in September 2025. Fox's Claudia Kawan is in Provo, Utah, with the latest details.
4: Chris Bagley, a police officer working at Utah Valley University on September 10th, when Charlie Kirk was assassinated. He described hearing the gunshot, seeing Kirk slump to the side, and the screams that followed. That prompted some in the courtroom to start crying and the Kirks to walk out. Bagley also described the rooftop where prosecutors believe Robinson fired the fatal shot, saying he noticed the gravel had been disturbed and looked like a, quote, sniper pad. He said dispatch officers told him a man was spotted running on the roof. And that appears to line up with the surveillance video from the crime scene. Bagley also said he found a screwdriver on the roof. FBI Director Kash Patel previously told Fox that DNA from the screwdriver matched Robinson's.
0: The mayor of New York City has urged people not to fall for the oldest trick in politics, but some say he's doing the same thing with his remarks. Chris Woodward has more.
5: Speaking to a group of newly naturalized citizens, Orhan Mamdani reframed the concept of American exceptionalism. Instead of defining America by its wealth or military power, Mamdani argued that its true uniqueness lies in its capacity for change and the ongoing effort to realize its founding ideals. Mamdani warned against powerful, divisive figures that he said view American as an elusive arena of supremacy reserved for a select few.
6: America, they will tell you, belongs only to those with the right accent or the right shade of skin. The rest of us, they insist, should be grateful for merely being allowed to visit. Division is the oldest trick in politics, and the cheapest. But time and again, including 250 years ago, those forces of division have been vanquished by the forces of progress.
5: Responding to this on American Family Radio, Dr. Alex McFarland said Mamdani knows a thing or two about division.
7: Mamdani said, and I quote, "Division is the oldest trick in politics." Yeah, as he plays the race card and the class envy card to try to divide people. I mean, he's doing the very same thing that he's criticizing Trump and conservatives of.
5: McFarland went on to say that socialism and communism and even atheism are, quote, parasites that have to have a host on which to feed. I'm Chris Woodward.
0: Democratic Pennsylvania Senator John Fetterman called for Bernie Sanders to apologize for endorsing Senate candidate Graham Platner amid the new sexual assault charges that were brought to the public eye yesterday.
8: I would really call Bernie Sanders to apologize for pushing this kind of predator more than anyone he helped him elect, and now apologize to the victims, especially the woman that she claimed that he raped her.
0: And finally, extreme heat is being blamed for more deaths in the Northeast. Fox's Tanya J. Powers has details from New York City.
9: The record-setting heat wave that brought triple-digit temperatures to the Northeast and Mid-Atlantic resulted in the deaths of dozens of people. New Jersey health officials say at least 29 heat-related deaths were recorded across 10 different counties in the past week. In New York City, a spokesperson for Mayor Zoran Mamdani confirmed that three people died inside their homes over the weekend. Philadelphia recorded four heat-related deaths with three consecutive days above 101 degrees for the first time in its history. According to Fox Weather, the historic heat dome that hit the eastern U.S. set at least 148 daily high temperature records between June 30th and July 5th.
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0: Anderson. Thank you for joining me. It is the Tuesday edition of Point of View. So grateful you could join us. And even though the 4th of July is in the background, looking out the rearview mirror, we're seeing it pass by. I thought it would still be appropriate this week to focus a little bit of time and attention on some things that we can learn from the 4th of July. That is my first article that comes from Congressman Andy Biggs. Second hour today, we're going to spend some time with our good friend Jerry Newcomb. He has a book that is actually an abridged edition of an earlier book called Doubting Thomas. This one's called Thomas Jefferson and the God Who Gave Us Liberty, because as we have pointed out before, Thomas Jefferson probably could not sign the doctrinal statement of your church. Okay, we know that. And in many ways, he really did accept some of the ideas of Unitarianism and deism and theism, things of that nature, not necessarily an Orthodox Christian. But at one time, he was much closer to that. And I think we will learn that sometimes historians, when they pick and choose particular quotes from a particular era, don't necessarily honestly represent individuals. And so that's kind of our story next hour, which we will get into. Very similar to the book that we did a while back with Peter Lobeck on Sacred Fire. I pointed out and I held up that copy. Maybe I'll do that again just for the fun of it, how thick that first book was. And then they've given us an abridged edition. The good news is both this one on George Washington, this one on Thomas Jefferson, really good books and much more readable. And so I thought we would spend some time there. But of course, we'll get back into issues in the news. I've got a piece by Don Federer, who's been a columnist, has been on the program with us as well. Another piece dealing with what's going on right now in the Democratic Party. Yes, I'll probably say something about what is happening right now with, of course, Grant Plantner up there in Maine, and also a few other things that have been able to focus on today. I've already put together some of the articles for tomorrow. It's going to be a good program as well. So each day, I hope you can join us as we get into some of these issues. But Congressman Andy Biggs talks about the heroes who made the 4th of July possible. And when I first started reading, I thought, I wonder which ones he's going to pick. I would have picked some different ones or additional ones, because I think the ones he's picked are actually are very good. But it's just a reminder of that. But he starts out by reminding us that this 4th of July has been a special time. And tomorrow I will talk about how the mainstream press just could not get into the 4th of July and complained about everything from the smoke, from the fireworks, to some of the things that were on the National Mall. So we'll get into some of that tomorrow. But let's start with the positive. And that is, he said, again, 250 years ago on July 4th, marked by festivities today, we're talking about the fact that even back then, when it was ratified July 2nd and was announced July 4th, it was mired, as he said, in a time of uncertainty, sacrifice, fear, and desperation. If you've read any of the books or even seen some of the videos lately coming out about the American Revolution, you realize how this victory that eventually arrived at Yorktown was about as uncertain as anything you can possibly imagine, and how those people who signed their names to the Declaration of Independence knew full well that even if they didn't lose their lives, and many would have, they certainly would have lost their homes, and many did even in that process. And so he points out that Americans are a blessed people, and we certainly are coveted by people around the globe, as illustrated by, I'm sorry, the U.S. soccer team lost yesterday. Pretty sure that was going to happen because Belgium is a much better team in many ways. But nevertheless, just the fact is we have had so many people from all sorts of countries around the world, Europe, Africa, South America, Asia, and they've all really loved America. And so it is a reminder that we sometimes take all of that for granted. So he points out that maybe we would benefit from remembering some of the stories of the American Revolution. And so he picks three. The first one is one that many people have used as their illustration. George Washington used it himself. I mentioned Michael Medved the other day as well. He mentions it. I'm thinking of, just a handful of other people that have talked about this. And that is George Washington crossing the Delaware River for a Christmas attack on the Hessians, which were those who were hired by the British, German Hessians. And he led these men who were weary and unfit to fight against the greatest army in the world at the time. He knew that this surprise attack had a high chance of failure, not the least of which, could you even cross the Delaware River at that time with the ice there? And yet that success, without a doubt, marks the turning point in the war. Matter of fact, the classic book 1776 pretty much ends with that story by this eminent historian as well, pointing out how close we came to it ending in the last few days of 1776. The victory, small though it was enough to keep individuals from retiring or going home, deserting, whatever it might have happened. And so that is one. The second one he picked, which is the story of Caesar Rodney. Now, for those of you that have quarters, if you look on the back of some of the quarters, each one of the quarters, if you might remember at the time, had a story of somebody from a particular state. So if you had a quarter that was talking about Delaware, you have the picture of Caesar Rodney. He was a delegate from Delaware to the Continental Congress. He was a marked man, first because he was marked man by the British, but he also had cancer, which had ravaged his body. And yet he was not there for the initial voting for independence. But when it came time for the vote, he was able to summon his courage, though very sick, traveled 80 miles, exposed to all sorts of elements to actually cast that vote. And I thought that was a great illustration as well. His third, of course, is of Robert Morris. Morris, perhaps one of the more forgotten men, he says, of the Revolution. And yet he opposed the war, but decided to fight for independence. And as a result, he and many others, of course, gave so much in terms of losing all of their benefits and all of their financial stability. And so Andy Biggs asks a good question. What if Washington had not decided to cross the Delaware, or if that had been a failure? What if Caesar Rodney had not made his ride? What if Robert Morris had not come around to actually support independence, and decided that maybe having his life as a loyalist would probably have been better than as a patriot, we may not have had America that we celebrate today. So it's just a great little piece, 3 pages long, easy to read, something you might want to read around the dinner table tonight to your children, your grandchildren, the heroes who made July 4th possible. I could mention many others. The battle at Saratoga certainly comes to mind. The moving of the cannons from Canada all the way down to Boston, and of course Yorktown, and all sorts of other things that happened there. Just an incredible number of stories, and perhaps we might even be able to get Eric Metaxas on. His book on the American Revolution would be one that we could cover, but I thought just for a few minutes, as we're getting into the spirit of America, we will in the next hour spend some time talking with our good friend Jerry Newcomb about Thomas Jefferson. A man that, in some respects, gave us the Declaration of Independence, and in many cases was willing to allow these other less intelligent people to edit it into the form that we have today. We'll talk about that next hour, but let's take a break. We'll be back right after this.
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2: 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But it wasn't a convenient gift, and they gave it anyway. 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
1: Some of the best conversations happen around a table outside. Paper plates, melting ice, somebody waving away a mosquito and finishing a sentence anyway. Nobody trying to impress anybody. just people being honest. There's something good about that. Because a lot of us carry around the idea that we have to clean ourselves up before we come to God. Better attitude, better habits, better spiritual resume. But Jesus never waited for polished people. He met people in ordinary places, at tables, on roads, by the water, in homes full of interruptions and imperfect people. That still matters now. Maybe the reason you felt far from God isn't that He moved. Maybe you started believing you had to become someone else before He'd meet with you. He's not asking for a performance. He's asking for honesty, a real prayer, a real need, a heart that says, "Lord, I need you." That's enough to begin. It always has been. The Cornerstone, part of your mix, part of your life.
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2: 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He said, 'By this all men will know that you are My disciples, if you have love one toward another.'" I would recommend all Christians to read the 13th chapter of 1 Corinthians constantly, abiding in it day and night. Then the power of Christ and Christianity would be felt as it never has been in the history of the world. A great many men pray for faith, but they forget that love exceeds faith. I would a good deal rather live the 13th chapter of 1 Corinthians and have this love that Paul is speaking, the love of God burning in my soul like an unquenchable flame, so that I may reach men and win them for heaven. From legendary leader D.L. Moody.
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0: Next, we're going to spend some time talking about Thomas Jefferson. So, of course, you'll learn some of his history. But let's, for just a minute, come to a very good piece by Don Fetter. He has been a columnist that used to write for papers in Boston. I think this one actually came from one that was in the Washington Times. So, you know, he's certainly an individual we've had on the program many times. And he does a contrast between, and I'll hold up, the Declaration of Independence. There is a copy that we have made of not only the Declaration of Independence and the Constitution, which we still make available, and of course the Communist Manifesto. And I'll hold up some of our booklets on socialism and capitalism and the rest. And it does seem to me that when we get into this, we, as he says, have a choice to make. He says we have a choice between two conflicting worldviews, one of freedom and dignity, the other of regimented society based on submission to the ideology of the ruling elite. And that is not hyperbole. It is, I think, very well documented. I'll pull up my booklet here on socialism, for example, and point out that we do have a history of what this looks like. First, of course, the Soviet Union decided to have a socialist experiment. Then we had lots of countries in Europe, Poland, Yugoslavia, Albania, Czechoslovakia, Hungary, Romania, East Germany. Add to that countries in Asia, Vietnam, Laos, Cambodia, North Korea, and China. And then we have countries in South America, Cuba, Nicaragua, Bolivia, and Venezuela. And of course, we have other countries in Africa, Angola, Ghana, Tanzania, Benin, Mali, and Mozambique, Zambia, and Zimbabwe. If you use his count, and I think it's actually low, he comes up with 25 failed experiments in capitalism, or in communism and socialism. These are countries that did not want to consider capitalism. And we, of course, have a very sad history of what that looks like. So he points out that, again, one of these, the Declaration of Independence, liberates. The other, the Communist Manifesto, enslaves. One points the way towards a new dawn for humanity, the other towards a dark night of collectivism. And he says these visions were set forth in two of the most important documents in history, written 72 years apart. Declaration of Independence, adopted in 1776. Communist Manifesto, published in 1848. He says the struggle which is going on around us is a manifestation, he says, of these two mutually exclusive worldviews. values. The declaration, he points out, reflected the thinking of the most brilliant minds ever assembled in one place. These are merchants and planters and lawyers and inventors, a physician, many in the clergy that signed it. One that in particular signed it, of course, Witherspoon. And the Communist Manifesto, written, of course, by Karl Marx, who he points out was quite a failure. And if you've ever read the book The Intellectuals, or I've even done a week of radio programs based on the book Intellectuals, you can go to probe.org and find that, you realize this story of whether it was, you know, Karl Marx, whether it was Friedrich Nietzsche, whether it was George Hegel, you realize Voltaire, Rousseau. I mean, many of these individuals were really very sad individuals, but their works continue on, and a new generation doesn't know their story thinks that that was very good. And he called for the abolition of capitalism, he points out, without ever setting foot on a factory floor. Well, the Declaration of Independence, 1,300 words, and, of course, the Communist Manifesto, about 12,000 words. I was going to hold up a copy of that, but I can't seem to find mine, and maybe I need to buy another one just to have it there. But nevertheless, was actually a summary of something that I read an abridged version of in graduate school, Das Kapital, which is actually 2,500 pages, like Mein Kampf, it's best used as a doorstop. But the point he's making is that you really have a choice. And when we come back from the break, I do want to get into a very good piece by Matt Margulis about the Socialist Democratic Party and how, in some respects, you're wondering why, especially if you can maybe consider the elder statesman of the Democratic Party, that'd be Barack Obama, has said very little about the direction in which the party is going. This is of concern, and he goes into some detail in that regard. But here, if nothing else, the point that Don Fetter is making is that the vision that the founders had actually was able to take America from a colonial backwater to a nation that has very significantly dominated the 20th century and now even the 21st century. The economic benefit that came from that, which gave us the light bulb, the airplane, the telephone, the television, the refrigerator, the microchip, and the internet, all prosperity lifted all the boats, and that is certainly the case. By contrast, as I just pointed out a minute ago, the record of communism is very dismal indeed. Drenched, as he points out, in blood and reeks of human suffering, since the Bolshevik Revolution in 1917, communism has been responsible for anywhere from 65 million to probably the better accurate number, 100 million deaths worldwide. And of course, Marxism-Leninism has, of course, enriched our vocabulary, he says, with phrases like gulags, killing fields, plan, famines, death camps, and even purges. And the problem that we are facing today is a younger generation not having grown up during the Cold War, not having seen the difference between East Germany and West Germany, although they could certainly see the difference between North Korea and South Korea, nevertheless thinks that democratic socialism is the answer. And it is making inroads. He points out that our largest city in America's financial hub has a Marxist mayor. Our capital city, the District of Columbia, will soon have one as well. Marx has just won Democratic primaries in two congressional seats in New York, one in Pennsylvania, one in Colorado. One of the winners in New York wants to abolish private property, wants to abolish borders, wants to abolish prisons, and even led a pro-Hamas occupation. And he says, in a sense, right now, history for many decades now and even centuries has come down to a life and death struggle between the two. But he says right now we're in sort of a life and death struggle between Americanism and communism. Communism is monolithic. Americanism is individualistic. Americanism says our rights come from God. Under communism, rights come from the state. And so he says Americanism embraces human nature. Communism fights it at every turn, attempting to pound square pegs into round holes. which is why it fails every time. He says Americanism welcomes debate. Communism tries to crush it. And so, if nothing else, he gives us some of the contrast, but he ends with an interesting fantasy that he has had. And it's a fantasy that I've had, not so much about Karl Marx as I have about Charles Darwin. But his fantasy is this. His fantasy is, imagine if there was some way you could bring Karl Marx back to life. In it, the prophet of communism looks at the world his ideology created. He looks at the lights in the night sky in South Korea and the darkness in North Korea. He compares the repression in communist China with the freedom in Taiwan. He surveys the rubble of what was once the Berlin Wall. He looks at the suffering in Cuba. He compares the gross domestic product of the United States to Russia. And after he digests all of this, the father of communism says to himself, man, what was I thinking? As I pointed out before in many of our booklets dealing with socialism, Karl Marx was living in a time in which the Industrial Revolution certainly had some very significant social cost. And as he looked around, he said, this is not good. We have people that are unemployed. We have people working too many hours. We have too much pollution. And so certainly we need to begin to address these issues, some of which came from the Industrial Revolution in England. Some of them just came from his utopian vision that eventually we can come to a world where people will no longer be greedy, will no longer need private property. Each will produce according to their ability, and each will receive according to their needs. But then the reality has hit, and we know what communism and socialism brings. And I think it's just a very good piece. Don Federer, not to be confused with William Federer, they have similar last names, but Don Federer, columnist, I think has done a good job of talking about the difference between the Declaration of Independence and the Communist Manifesto, the difference between Americanism and communism, and a battle that I suspect we'll be fighting for some time, even in these midterm elections. Let's take a break, come back with more right after this.
6: 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Dramatic descriptions of politicians and music stars supposedly making statements about a current issue, leaning into the microphone, looking into the lens, opponents silenced. It's powerful, it's riveting, and it's all lies. 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
8: When you think of the Wild West, you think of the West back in the 1800s. But there was a time in history that you might say was the original Wild West. It was thousands of years ago in the days of Noah. It was anything goes, any law could be ignored. The ways of God were completely forgotten, thrown aside and mocked. Immorality was the law of the land. But God had enough. And like Wyatt Earp cleaned up Dodge City, God sent a flood to put a quick end to all the outlaw ways of the original Wild West. But Jesus said it's going to be happening again. He said that in the last days, times would be just like they were in the days of Noah. You might think of it as the Wild West of the future. Mankind will more and more leave behind the fear of God and will champion evil and rebellion right before Jesus comes back. Read about the wild world to come in Matthew 24 in the Bible.
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4: In a fast-paced digital world where we are constantly being bombarded with everything new and different, people are finding that the best things in life have been with us for a long time. These are the time-tested words of history's legendary Christian leaders.
2: From legendary leader Dwight L. Moody, who said, "Love is the badge that Christ gave his disciples." He said, "By this all men will know that you are my disciples, if you have love one toward another." I would recommend all Christians to read the 13th chapter of 1 Corinthians constantly, abiding in it day and night. Then the power of Christ and Christianity would be felt as it never has been in the history of the world. 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I would a good deal rather live the 13th chapter of 1 Corinthians and have this love that Paul is speaking, the love of God burning in my soul like an unquenchable flame, so that I may reach men and win them for heaven. From legendary leader D.L. Moody.
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8: When you think of the Wild West, you think of the West back in the 1800s. But there was a time in history that you might say was the original Wild West. It was thousands of years ago in the days of Noah. It was anything goes, any law could be ignored. The ways of God were completely forgotten, thrown aside and mocked. Immorality was the law of the land. But God had enough. And like Wyatt Earp cleaned up Dodge City, God sent a flood to put a quick end to all the outlaw ways of the original Wild West. But Jesus said, it's going to be happening again. He said that in the last days, times would be just like they were in the days of Noah. You might think of it as the Wild West of the future. Mankind will more and more leave behind the fear of God and will champion evil and rebellion right before Jesus comes back. Read about the wild world to come in Matthew 24 in the Bible.
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5: 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And now, here again is Kirby Anderson.
10: Back once again, this weekend, talk about this idea of democratic socialism for a little while and how that is starting to have an impact on the Democratic Party. Now, I was speaking just the other day in a church, and offered this little booklet on socialism, and then this

ideas. But his argument is that actually, even though when he was president, even when he was candidate, but certainly when he was president for 8 years, President Barack Obama said a lot of things that would be contradictory to the platform of the Democratic Socialist. For example, he has in many cases defended the idea of free markets. Back in 2013, he said free markets are something we have to endorse. Nobody questions the efficacy of market economies in terms of producing wealth and innovation and keeping us competitive. He is known as an individual that has, and this is the story, this is where Mark Margolis doesn't always buy this, that during, you might remember, the 2012 Democratic Convention, there was a big issue about whether or not Israel could even be in the platform. We were starting to see the beginnings of anti-Semitism. And so I'll give you what Matt says. I don't necessarily buy it, but that's okay. I'm trying to give you perspective. He said during the 2012 Democratic National Convention, the narrative was that Barack Obama personally stepped in to resolve the issue of a party platform removing the recognition of Israel. He said, I never believed the official story, but even if it's true, to keep up appearances, that was the official story. Today, anti-Semitism has become, and we can all agree on this, almost mainstream in the Democratic Party, as socialist candidates are slowly taking that over. And if you look at some of the various candidates, and I'll mention a few of them in passing as we go through this, you can see where that is the case. So Matt Margolis asks, well, where is Barack Obama now? He's silent on many issues related to his party's radical shift to the left. Now, he, in order to make his case, quote somebody else who we've interviewed on this program a few times before, and that is Larry Elder. By the way, our listeners in California know who Larry Elder is, not only a talk show host, but an individual ran for governor. And he has, again, pointed out that Barack Obama, former President Barack Obama, has spent years positioning himself, and this is his phrase, the moral compass of his own party. But he's been quiet unless the stakes demand otherwise. And so the question that Mark Margolis is asking is, if you accept that, I think that's a fair assessment, where is former President Barack Obama now? Because as we pointed out in 2013, he was very supportive of free markets. And yet here, instead, you have the mayor of New York City, Zohran Mamdani, and I'm going to give you a number of articles tomorrow, which will go into some detail. This almost 4th of July rant from the mayor of New York City. We'll get into it. I've got two pieces from two different individuals on that particular issue. But Zohran Mamdani, the mayor Mamdani, wants to tear up the framework of free market, has vowed to replace the frigidity, I guess is what he said, of rugged individualism with a warmth of collectivism. You might remember that. And then, of course, Zohran Mamdani, Mayor Mamdani, has endorsed Daraliza Avila Shiveye, who is, of course, an individual who has defended communism. And is one that maybe is now trying to look a little bit more moderate, but we do have all the things he's said over the years. You have Claire Valdez, another individual that has been endorsed by Mayor Mamdani, who supports nationwide rent control. And these are individuals that are linked to the Democratic Socialist of America. And we need to have Dr. Merrill Matthews write another piece on that. He was actually one that summarized the most recent Democratic Socialist of America convention. But they have, for example, backed what's called Boycott, Disinvestment, and Sanctions, BDS, which you've heard of before, and have called Israel an apartheid state. Well, even this is beyond even what Barack Obama would allow, because his former Secretary of State, at least under Joe Biden, and his former assistant under Barack Obama, get it right there, called this idea of genocide meritless. Barack Obama never used the word. Matter of fact, he defended the right of Israel to defend itself after the attack by Hamas on October 7th. So you can see, whether you look at private property, the free market, Israel,
anti-Semitism on almost

0: every issue that is being promoted now by these Democratic Socialist candidates in the Democratic Party, former President Barack Obama is on the opposite side. And so, again, Barack Obama, as he points out, used to even laugh off some people referring to him as socialist. He once told critics that they should meet real socialists and spent years warning against extremes on both sides. So, again, this is where Matt Margolis says, well, why isn't he saying anything? And he says, from where I sit, maybe the party is going the direction he wanted to. Because if you think about this, in 2009, his economic stimulus was one of the largest government interventions in the market economy that you can imagine. Don't forget that, of course, later on, when we were talking about what is oftentimes referred to the Affordable Care Act or Obamacare, that was probably the largest intervention into the market that we've ever had before. And so on the one hand, he says President Barack Obama's public rhetoric stayed friendly to markets and capitalism. His policy record, though, tells a different story, one of steady government expansion into health care, into lending, and into the broader economy. And at the same time, he might just be saying, well, maybe Zohran Mamdani, Avila Chevalier, and even Valdez are simply the next chapter in my legacy. He built an environment that made it possible. Maybe that's why he's remaining silent. I think it is interesting, if nothing else, to notice that some of the people that were in the Obama administration are starting to speak out, even if former President Barack Obama is not, because they recognize the dangers of some of these ideas and are really speaking out. And one other rather interesting illustration of that has happened with Graham Plattner. Now, for those of you that live in Maine, you know the story. I think because it's become a national story, most do. Graham Plattner has, can we put it in a nice way, a rather checkered history sexually. And Matt Vesta says, well, what took it so long? You know, we had a, if you will, Republican woman, Lindsay Fifield, I think is how she pronounced her last name, talking about all these allegations against Graham Plattner, who, by the way, is the Democratic candidate for the U.S. Senate seat in Maine. And now that you have Jenny Rancicott, who was the other day interviewed on CNN, now all of a sudden, this is a much bigger issue. Whereas before, when Lindsay Fifield came out with those, the New York Times did uncover some sexual assault allegations, but they didn't really bother to verify the claims, even though they had certainly enough time and effort to do so. But now that you have a woman that is a liberal Democrat who would certainly like the Democrats to win, she's one of them. She wants a Democrat to beat Senator Susan Collins and support some of his agenda, but she wants to give the voters the complete and full picture. So she received a lengthy interview with CNN's Jake Tapper the other night, and many people are now calling this the election-killing story for Graham Plattner. I think there's another explanation, and that is, I think the Democratic leadership said, this man is toxic. We only have a few days left before we can switch his name out and put somebody else in there. And if we don't do it soon, our chances of beating Susan Collins are slim and really none. And so I think some of this was the word went out, it's time to interview somebody who can maybe end this candidacy and see if we can come up with a better challenger to Senator Susan Collins. So maybe the Democratic leadership recognizes that some of these issues and some of these candidates are not winning candidates and issues, and maybe we'll hear more later on. We'll take a break, come back with some more right after this.
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5: The Apostle Paul knew what it was like to live with weakness. He had a struggle he wanted God to remove. And God's answer was not what Paul asked for. God didn't remove the weakness. Instead, he showed Paul something deeper. My grace is sufficient for you, for my power is made perfect in weakness. That's not always easy to hear. Most of us would rather have the problem solved and the pain lifted. But sometimes God works in the weakness instead of removing it. He gives strength you didn't know you had. Peace that doesn't match the situation. Grace that holds you when your own strength runs out. So if you're facing something you wish God would take away, you're not alone. A no from God is not absence. It may be an invitation to see His strength in a way you would never have seen otherwise. Be encouraged. His grace is still enough. The Cornerstone. 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
7: You know, one of the things I say probably too often is the fact that we have spent millions and millions, probably billions of dollars, doing studies to basically document what we already know. But this is one of those studies that come from the Federal Reserve. And after all, it is your money. And in some respects, not necessarily your tax dollars per se, but your money in one way or another flows to the Federal Reserve because you probably have banking. The Federal Reserve has a working paper in which they found, and again, this is not real surprising, that this record surge in illegal immigration triggered higher home prices and higher rents. I think we already sort of knew that. But nevertheless, it's good to know that some people actually took the time to dig this out. Now, again, you can go to our website here and read this if you'd like, because maybe you're going to get involved in some conversation about immigration or deportation or whatever. And this is something that you can find very easily. We have it entitled The Cost of Illegal Immigration. And I pulled this one, Fox Business. I found it in a number of other places. You can go to the original. Matter of fact, we have a link to the original Federal Reserve article, but it's almost impenetrable. They use so many academic words. I think this nice one-page summary from Fox Business is good enough. But if you want to find the original paper so that somebody said, well, that's just on Fox News. Yeah, well, they just, I think, did a better job of covering the story and making it readable. But you can go back with the link to the original story that was done, by the way, by the Federal Reserve Bank right here in Dallas is where this came from. Now, again, I won't go into a lot of detail, but the paper combines immigration court records with government administrative data to measure how this, if you will, unprecedented wave of illegal immigration from 2021 to 2024, primarily during the Biden administration specifically, how that affected labor markets and housing markets. Now, here's the interesting thing. They found that if you had an increase, even of 1% of unauthorized workers, we call those illegal workers or migrants or whatever phrase you want to use, but they use the term unauthorized workers, correspond with roughly about 1% increase in overall employment, but not much in terms of changing wages, which is interesting because one of the arguments is when you bring in a lot of people from other countries, sometimes you lower the wages. This particular paper doesn't show that. Okay. I appreciate them being honest about that. Howsoever, when you have that same 1% increase and associated with a virtually 2 to 2.2% rise in home prices and 1.4% increase in rents. So the bottom line is when you have more people coming in, I, by the way, would acknowledge that maybe it didn't have an impact in wages at the moment, but long term, I could see how that it would, but it has almost an instantaneous impact on house prices and rent. And that's because you have more people looking for places to stay. So if nothing else, that I think is kind of intriguing. And of course, they're probably, if they're going to be biased at all, probably are not going to try to say anything that would seem to be anti-immigrant since they want to have as many workers as possible. So I think there'll be some other studies will come out and maybe document even the impact that could have had on wages. But I think the impact on wages would be more long-term than short-term, but the impact on housing, well, just what you guessed, is the case. Economists estimate the unauthorized immigrant workforce, I love how they try to find the most neutral terms possible, which is fine, account for about 30% of employment growth, roughly 30% of home price growth, and about 20% of rent growth in average metropolitan areas. And they go from March 2021 to March 2024. Now, if you want to read the rest of it, you can do so. But I just think it illustrates a point that we've made before. That is, you can't bring in all these people or allow all these people to come in and not have an impact. We could, of course, talk about the impact that it has on social services, the number of people that are going to emergency rooms, the number of children going to the schools, on and on and on. We have for some time talked about some of that, but this is the latest paper, and it illustrates something that really is not a big surprise. That is, you bring more people in, and there are only a certain number of houses, certain number of apartments, prices are going to go up, and that's exactly what took place. Well, just before I take a break, though, and we're going to spend some time talking with our good friend, Dr. Jerry Newcomb, about Thomas Jefferson. Let me also mention my commentary today. And as you go to our website, pointofview.net, you can see the show materials, all four of those that I quoted there. Scroll down and you'll see my viewpoints commentary. And my viewpoints commentary today has to do with the fact that, again, many of these Democratic socialists are wanting to affect the economy. And one place where you see that is what is oftentimes referred to as gig work or gig workers. And this is, again, from a very good piece, which you can find if you go to the website by watching the video of John Stossel, in which we have seen, and he focuses most of his time and attention on Seattle, although we also have some of it happening in New York City. And that is the people in the Seattle City Council, Democratic Socialist, and now we have a mayor who's a Democratic Socialist, we're concerned that these gig workers, first of all, don't always join unions, and that's not good.
0: And also, some of them, they were afraid weren't getting minimum wage. So the Seattle City Council implemented a $26 delivery driver minimum wage. And as a result, what happens is that these apps like DoorDash and Uber Eats, they had to, in order to make this work, have additional fee for consumers to help cover the cost of regulations. I have quote one Seattle resident who said, I ordered a $12 sandwich, which grew to $32. First of all, can you imagine a $12 sandwich? Okay. And said, I just deleted the app. And of course, we then see an interview that John Stossel does with an economics professor, points out the obvious. When you're trying to increase costs to businesses, you're going to increase the cost to consumers. These are very complicated markets. You have to evaluate the cost to the restaurants, to the delivery drivers, and to the customers. So you would think, okay, this didn't work out so well. We are, in some respects, destroying some of these gig workers and these app-based gig work apps. And so, I know, maybe they'll repeal the harmful law. Oh, no. Interviews a former Seattle City Council president who admitted maybe it's time to adjust the numbers, but we're not going to get rid of that. And it just reminded me of course, one of the things I've been holding up a couple of times, which is based upon this very good book that came out many years ago by Friedrich Hayek on the road to serfdom, because as he points out, the road to serfdom is oftentimes paved with good intentions. And in many cases, what these policies do is make an economic set of circumstances worse. And we see that in Seattle. Of course, John Stossel also talks about what's going on in New York City. And if this continues for any length of time, we're going to have lots and lots of examples we'll be talking about here on Point of View. So anybody that thinks that democratic socialism is a solution has not paid attention to basic economics and certainly not paid attention to some of the things we've tried talking about here on Point of View. But let's take a break. And come back, a little bit of history. What about Thomas Jefferson? You know, he has been oftentimes identified as kind of a secular deist. Not saying that he's a Christian, but I think he was a lot more favorable to Christianity than most historians give him credit for. And you'll find that out in our interview, which we'll have right after these important messages.
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9: 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Dr. Morris, did Noah's Ark have to contain two of every species we find on planet Earth today?
10: Not at all, Chris. In fact, this is a straw man argument used by those who really don't believe in Noah's Ark at all. The Bible says that God created each basic type of animal after its kind, and that Noah was to bring two of each kind of animal on board the ark. Kind would be represented by the basic categories of animals today, such as the dog kind. Within the dog kind, there are several species. That's the wolves and the foxes and the coyotes and the dingoes. They are called species, but they're all interfertile. They're all part of the dog kind. There was plenty of room on board the ark for two of each of these various kinds of land-dwelling, air-breathing animals. The Bible story holds water, as it were. We read about it when we go back to Genesis.
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11: For American Family News, I'm Robert Thornton. Day two of preliminary hearings in Utah to decide whether there is enough evidence to try Tyler Robinson, the suspect accused of killing Charlie Kurd. During the hearing, Judge Tony Graff ruled that footage submitted by prosecutors showing Robinson walking around the scene of the shooting could be made public.
12: Having taken in consideration all factors, the court rules that Exhibit 12.4 is admitted into evidence and shall be played in the courtroom and may be broadcast by the media.
11: Attorneys for Robinson argued the footage should not be shown and claimed its publication would unfairly depict their client. The families of both Charlie Kirk and Tyler Robinson were in attendance for the hearing. Senator Bernie Sanders says Maine Democrat U.S. Senate candidate Graham Plattner should step aside after a sexual assault allegation. Democrats across the U.S. are withdrawing support from Plattner after the allegation, which Plattner denies. Plattner is considering his next steps and has canceled town hall events this week. Socialism and communism are hot topics these days, considering the rise of the Democratic Socialist candidates in the U.S. House Speaker Mike Johnson talked about the issue on Fox this past weekend.
13: Communism, socialism, those are deviations of Marxism, begins with the opposite premise of America, and it is a serious threat to us. These people want to say, they're saying it out loud, they want to abolish all borders, they want to abolish all prisons, they want to defund the police, they want to abolish the U.S. Senate, they want to pack the Supreme Court, they want the government to take over control.
11: AFA Vice President Ed Battagliano said the Republican Party has moved from a principled party that upholds conservative values to a party that is more interested in winning elections and being more willing to throw those values out.
14: If we cannot, as a conservative movement, and in the Republican Party, if its leaders cannot define what conservatism is and be able to express why it's best for America that we embrace those conservative principles, then we won't have ammunition for fighting movements like we are seeing rapidly developing inside the Democratic Party. And then I would say that the word communism has been used as a boogeyman for so long, rightly so, because for much of the 20th century, it was a threat to human existence on the planet. But sometimes these things, it's like tossing around the word Nazi. People get tired of hearing it. It's like tossing around the word racist. People get tired of hearing it.
11: He went on to say Republicans have been slow to understand that communism is an actual threat internally in the country. He said of the past, the threat was from outside of our borders, but is gaining some traction inside the country. A Manhattan high-rise that was evacuated after bricks fell and columns buckled this morning remained unstable and was still moving, forcing nearby buildings to evacuate. The 1970s-era building was being converted to luxury apartments and is the former global headquarters of pharmaceutical giant Pfizer. The use of GLP-1 weight loss drugs hits a new high. Fox's Lillian Wu has more.
15: One out of nine Americans takes GLP-1 drugs, according to a new Gallup poll. That 11% of the roughly 5,000 adults surveyed is a staggering rise from 2 years ago, when 3% said they used the weight loss medication. 68% said they took a name brand drug, such as Ozempic or Zepbound, while 19% said they took compounded drugs, unapproved by the FDA. The usage reaching a new high as obesity rates decline, falling to 36.4% from a record high of 39.9% in 2022, the year after GLP-1 medication Wegovy was first approved by the FDA to treat weight loss. Lillian Wu, Fox News.
11: Texas state lawmakers are to explore banning foreign nationals from using Texas surrogates, according to the Texas Tribune. The Texas Senate Health Committee will hear testimony tomorrow about potentially banning foreign nationals from contracting with Texas surrogates to have children. That is all our time for now. Find more news at AFM.net.
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17: It's not unspiritual to admit that all of us desire to have an abundant life. 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
18: He said that he came that we might have life and have it abundantly. Yet in other places, Jesus talks about a life of sacrifice. He knew that part of the secret of enjoying life was giving ourselves for God and for others. Those who give financially to our station say that they experience fulfillment just in that act alone. That's because giving is a big step toward a more abundant life.
17: Donate at wjlu.org.
19: Every house seems to have one door that sticks. You have to lift the handle, pull a little, shove with your shoulder, and pretend that was normal. Some parts of life feel like that too. You keep trying to move forward, but something keeps catching. Old fear, old guilt, old patterns that don't let go easily. But God is patient with stuck places. He doesn't walk away because progress takes time. He keeps working. He keeps making a way forward. The Cornerstone. Part of your mix, part of your life.

0: today. We're going to spend some time talking about Thomas Jefferson because of this new book, Thomas Jefferson and the God Who Gave Us Liberty. And it is, again, if you will, an addition to and an updating to the previous book that they have written called Doubting Thomas. And Dr. Jerry Newcomb is one of the authors. He's the executive director of the Providence Forum, also senior producer and on-air host for Truths That Transform, co-author or author of 33 books, 17 written with Dr. D. James Kennedy, one with Dr. Peter Lilbeck. And you might remember, hold this one up, Peter Lilbeck was on the program with us recently. We've talked about in the past his book, Sacred Fire. Well, this one is an abridged edition. I don't necessarily strain my muscles having to lift this one in the air to illustrate that. And in some respects, these new ones that have come out in the 250th anniversary of America's independence are really good, because not only do you have now the information that was in the original Doubting Thomas, but many of the years of the correspondence and papers of Jefferson were not available back when they published that book back in 2015. So, Dr. Jerry Newcomb, it is always a delight to have you on the program, and we're going to talk about Thomas Jefferson today, aren't we?
1: Yes, sir. Thank you, Kirby. Good to be with you.
0: Let's give the history, because you have, again, co-authored some of these books. We talked about you nicely the other day when we talked about the book, George Washington's Sacred Fire. And I do like the abridged edition and appreciate that. But this one is similar but different than Doubting Thomas, because as I pointed out a minute ago, I think it was Princeton University Press had published all but some of the years of Thomas Jefferson's papers and memorandum. So even if somebody has on their shelf, as many of us do, the book Doubting Thomas, this new book on Thomas Jefferson brings you up to date, doesn't it?
1: Yes, it does. And the summary of both books is really two main points. Number one, Jefferson, who was very important to the American cause, was not a lifelong skeptic. Early on, when he was most helpful to the American cause, he was, from all outward appearances, a professing, believing Christian. And then point number two, he certainly didn't believe, even in his most liberal stages or whatever, later in life, in the separation of God and government. He did not believe that, you know, we were established as a secular country. He's the one who wrote the first draft of the Declaration of Independence, which says that our rights come from the Creator. And that's the essence of America, is really the two points in the Declaration of Independence, that the Creator is the one who's given us our rights. He's made us. We have our rights from him, number one. And number two, we are governed by the consent of the governed. So self-rule under God, it's the essence of the American experiment. And you could see it in the Declaration of Independence. You could see it in the Constitution, and you could see it in the 100 or so charters and so forth, like the Mayflower Compact before it, about 150 years before it, where basically, to use the words of Os Guinness, the biblical concept of covenant gave rise to the American Constitution. And so anyway, and the Constitution, of course, is predicated on the Declaration of Independence, which mentions God four times. And
0: Well, I was just going to mention that you have seven chapters dealing with six chapters dealing with Thomas Jefferson, then a seventh chapter on Christian nationalism, an eighth chapter on secular deism, and some conclusions. But that's a good point, because one of the things that you and your co-author point out is that if you are, for example, a secular historian, oftentimes they will mix a few quotes from Jefferson's early years, but mostly focus on his later years when he was much more skeptical. And then sometimes Christians have maybe only focused on those early years, and there really is, I think, almost two Thomas Jeffersons in terms of how he views religion. Is that fair?
1: I think that'd be very fair. But even in the most secular, even in the most anti-Christian part of his legacy, you don't have the ACLU's Thomas Jefferson. In other words, you don't have the idea that, you can't have any reference to God or something in government, and he was sworn in on the Holy Bible. He said, so help me God. He mentioned God in his inaugural addresses. At least I knew he did in the first one. I don't remember the second one offhand, but he mentions God a lot. And I think this is really important, because in his name, they've tried to banish any kind of reference to God, especially any kind of Christian reference, and that's even wrong. So, for example, the phrase "the separation of church and state," which entered into American jurisprudence through the U.S. Supreme Court in a 1947 decision, and they said, "Oh, look at this obscure." Well, they didn't say it was obscure, but look at this letter that Thomas Jefferson wrote to the Danbury, Connecticut Baptist Association, okay? And he said that our founding fathers said Congress will make no law respecting the establishment of religion or prohibiting the free exercise thereof. So he's beginning with the quote of the First Amendment, the beginning of the First Amendment, and he says, thus erecting a wall of separation between church and state. So the Supreme Court said, this is what the founders meant when they said Congress shall make no law respecting an establishment of religion or prohibiting the free exercise thereof. Historically, it was understood, well, there's going to be no Church of America like there was a Church of England. That's what the Establishment Clause meant. And in the meantime, no prohibition of, religious freedom. Okay. And in his name, they started to, say, oh, you can't have school prayer. Oh, you can't have the Bible at school. Oh, actually, they said Bible reading as devotional. But later that kind of translated in many schools to mean, no, you can't have the Bible, period, in the public schools. And it just went on from there. Ironically, the very letter that mentions the separation of church and state, that is the source of that phrase. And it violates the ACLU's version of the separation of church and state, because at the end of the letter, he says, I want you devout Baptists in Connecticut, I want you to pray for me to God, and I'm going to pray to God for you, I will benefit from that. But that violates the separation of church and state as they understand it. And so, we've come to this place where, the America has been remade in a very secular image in the name of Thomas Jefferson in ways that are totally distorting what he himself said.
0: Well, let's take a break, and when we come back, maybe you can give us some of the background in his early years, because he was a vestryman, that is part of lay leadership of the church. I know that he had a resolution really designating a day of fasting and prayer, founder of a Calvinistic church. Doesn't sound exactly like a deist to me, and of course, we can get into some of those issues. Then we'll talk about a little bit later, as he maybe had some questions about religious separation and the rest. And then, of course, was he, as the subtitles say, a Christian nationalist or a secular deist? That is a whole section in the book there as well. And, of course, even has some appendices that have two of these sermons by Reverend Charles Clay, even on the reliability of scripture sources and the rest. So we're going to learn a little bit more about Thomas Jefferson. I can't think of a better person to talk to than Jerry Newcomb. By the way, of course, he was also very much involved in George Washington's Sacred Fire. So two good books that I would recommend, and we have information about that on our website. We'll be back right after this.
2: There's always someone in the left lane going exactly 1 mile under the speed limit. Not illegal, just deeply sanctifying. Life has a way of slowing you down too. A delay you didn't ask for. A door that hasn't opened. A season that keeps taking longer than planned. But waiting is not wasted when God is with you in it. So don't mistake slow for stuck. God is still leading. A little encouragement from the Cornerstone. Part of your mix, part of your life.
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2: Fads come and go. Grapefruit diets, mood rings, Furbies, fidget spinners. 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The hope of Jesus doesn't wear out or need a newer version next summer. 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
4: One more reason to believe.
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0: Dr. Jerry Newcomb with us as we are talking about the book that he has co-authored on the subject of Thomas Jefferson and the God who gave us liberty. It is a book that you perhaps can find in your local bookstore, but again, we certainly have information about that on our newly revised pointofview.net website, and you can scroll down and see that information there, learn more about it, share it with others, and the rest. And Jerry, let's, if we can, for just a few minutes, talk about the early years of Thomas Jefferson, because again, you and your co-author, very fair, in which you point out that, okay, he had some real questions about some of the basic doctrines of the Christian faith, but he spent about half his time with ministers and pastors that were maybe Unitarian, about half his time with those that were Orthodox. But if you look at some of the actions that he did, especially in his early years, my goodness, I mean, he was very supportive of the church in a variety of different ways, wasn't he?
1: Absolutely. Thomas Jefferson was a vestryman, as you mentioned, in the Episcopal Church, or the Anglican Church, which was established, by the way, in Virginia. And by doing that, by becoming a vestryman, that meant he had to swear that he believed in all the doctrines of the church. Even later in life, when he harbored some private doubts about the Trinity,
0: yes,
1: that would be probably the single most important doctrine.
0: Yeah. Mm-hmm.
1: And that's a huge one, and I disagree with him. But anyway, bottom line is that when he was young, he believed or professed to believe in the doctrines, and he was governor of Virginia in 1774 when the conflicts, especially between England and Boston, Samuel Adams is the grandfather of America. And if you look at all, you know, the history of the whole thing, Samuel Adams, the lightning rod of the American Revolution, because of the Boston Tea Party, which occurred in 1773, the communications between England and America were very slow back then. England decided to punish Boston because of the Boston Tea Party. So come June 1, 1774, they closed the port, and they, you know, had all these British ships of war there in the Boston Harbor. And the British expected they would just isolate and punish Boston alone. They didn't expect the rest of the colonies to respond and work together. And Samuel Adams, with his committees of correspondence, was communicating to patriots all around the country and so forth. So you had in Virginia, Governor, Mr. Jefferson wrote up, I don't think he was governor then at that moment, but anyway, he wrote up a basically a fasting day.

0: He mentioned. God four times. Wait, the Red Charles play, they called him, Thomas Jefferson wrote up the bylaws for that church. He donated more money than any other people did, any of the other men that founded this church. And they met in the local courthouse there in Charlottesville. And so this is very important. When you read in the back of the book, and by the way, this is something I've just got to totally commend my co-author, Mark Belials. As a longtime pastor in Charlottesville in the early 1990s, the descendants of Charles Clay released the sermon notes, several sermon notes, at least 50 of them from Charles Clay. Mark Belials got those sermon notes, and he took the time to, you know, transcribe at least two of them, which we've included both in this book and then also in Doubting Thomas. And you read, you know, this is the gospel presentation that Thomas Jefferson was supporting, and he donated money to this Charles Clay, and he also corresponded with him a lot. And at one point, Charles Clay, later when Jefferson would express, you know, kind of questions about some of the theology, Charles Clay warned him to be a little bit more careful. He said, I know you're being playful in the closet, but somebody might think you're not a Christian, but I know you are. So, you know, you want to be careful about this. So anyway, the Jefferson that we think we know is really not the Jefferson of history. And again, he's not the Jefferson that would say, hey, you know, 10-year-old child wants to say grace and at school before he eats his lunch. That's unconstitutional. No, come on. Jefferson would not have agreed with that kind of, anti-Christian nonsense that we've been putting up with, which has often been done in his name.
1: Let me just mention again that the appendix has those two sermons by Reverend Charles Clay, and that's mentioned. And, of course, also when he was in Williamsburg, a lot of our listeners have been to Williamsburg and have seen Bruton Parish Church and talks about that. But there is a whole section here after, of course, the in 1790 and later, in which he's supporting other local clergy. There are donations that he gives to various religious groups. There are religious speeches that he gives as well. Well, as all sorts of things in which he's aligned with some of these Baptist pastors. So, again, this is not the image we have of Thomas Jefferson, is it?
0: No, it's not. And, in fact, he was very happy to facilitate and to support and to attend the Christian worship services that were taking place in the U.S. Capitol on Sunday.
1: That was my next question.
0: Washington, D.C. was created, you know, they talk about the swamp. Washington was built in a swamp, and there weren't a lot of buildings in the early stages, you know, when it became our U.S. Capitol. And so when they made the Capitol building, and before they even finished it, they were having Christian worship services there with his blessing, with his approval. He even he said, hey, you know what, let's have the Marine Band, you know, perform sometimes for these Christian worship services. He attended regularly. His favorite minister that would come, and this is all in the book, was John Glendees, who was a Presbyterian minister and, you know, very Orthodox. So there was a lot of ways in which Jefferson was much more Christian-oriented than we think. And think, on page 39 of this book, Thomas Jefferson and the God Who Gave Us Liberty, on page 39, we have in Jefferson's own handwriting.
1: Yes, you do. That's great.
0: Yeah. Maybe that's a whole little section you wanted to address at a different segment. I'm not sure, but anyway, you want me to, can I talk about that?
1: Only got a minute left, so let me just promote it, and then we'll come back from the break, because this is a facsimile of what is in Thomas Jefferson's own handwriting, the title page of

0: his Bible, which has oftentimes been called the Jefferson Bible, because we do need to cover that, and we will do so. But let me take a break. I just mentioned that, again, as I mentioned before, there are 9 chapters. The first 6 kind of go through Thomas Jefferson's religious life. Then there's a chapter on Christian nationalism, a chapter on secular deism, and some final conclusions. I've already mentioned, of course, the 2 sermons by Reverend Charles Clay, which are really helpful, and then some other material there as well. So if you find yourself saying, well, I would like to know a little bit more about this, I think we've been misled about Thomas Jefferson and his comment about the separation of institutions of church and state have been misused, and they have. And so we'll come back and talk a little bit about that. But what about this Jefferson Bible? I have a copy of that that I got when I was at Monticello, and so we'll get into that, as well as some of the doubts he did eventually have about Christian doctrine. We'll get into all that with our good friend Jerry Newcomb right after this.
1: Many years ago, they began saying that we live in the information age. Well, today there is so much information coming at us from every direction. The hardest thing is to discern which issues are really important and how can I make a positive impact without wasting my time trying to figure out accurate information. Let me give you a suggestion to help with that. 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
3: 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More rapidly than you can imagine. We are more acquainted with characters on TV programs than we are with friends and neighbors. Technology and media have not been kind to families or individuals. It's time for a change. Intentional change. Like less time on electronic devices. Less time with TV and video games. Simplify and slow down. Freeing yourself from the grip of technology and entertainment will create a more satisfied feeling. You can do it more often than you think. Take control of the accelerator pedal for your family. It can happen with little deliberate choices, and the edge will be taken off the overload, moving you out of life's turbulent rapids into the smoother waters of God's peace. This is The Cornerstone.
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4: One more reason to believe.
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0: Back once again as we talk with our good friend Dr. Jerry Newcomb, co-author of the book Thomas Jefferson and the God Who Gave Us Liberty. Let me just mention, as he said just a few minutes ago, that Thomas Jefferson had been in churches, supported churches, went to the U.S. Capitol. That was at one time where church services were held. Later on, he has a picture of the courthouse in Charlottesville, and the previous structure there is where he went to worship as well. But let's come back to this question that people might have, Jerry, about the so-called Jefferson Bible. And on page 39, you have in his handwriting here, the philosophy of Jesus of Nazareth goes through what he actually put in the title page of this Jefferson Bible. And that sometimes is cited by secularists to say, well, he didn't really believe in miracles. He didn't believe in the Bible. He really was a Unitarian or a deist or a very secular minded individual. What about that?
9: Yeah, here's the facsimile on page 39. This is in Jefferson's own handwriting.

0: tribes now became a part of the United States of America. Jefferson, who said on numerous occasions, even in his most skeptical phase, said that the morality of Jesus is the best morality that's ever been introduced to the world. Nothing is ever going to, excel beyond it. And he said he felt that the Indians, and by the way, he supported missions, Christian missions,
1: yes,
0: including Catholic missions, yep, to the Indians. And, even at government expense, he did this. And so bottom line is he felt that the Indians would do well to learn what Jesus of Nazareth taught. So, we have it in our whole philosophy. Even the people who reject Christianity, think, hey, love your neighbor as yourself. Yeah, that's a pretty good idea, isn't it? do unto others as you would have them do unto you, as Jesus said in Matthew 7:12. For this sums up the law and the prophets. The Indians did not have the benefit of that. And so Jefferson took the time to, with a razor, he cut out certain verses from the Gospels, and he pasted them onto sheets of paper. It was never published, but that was the goal of it. And then he wrote that title page for it. That's what he did. Now, that was the so-called Jefferson Bible. It did include a few miracles, by the way,
1: yes,
0: such as heal the sick, raise the dead, cast out demons. Now, that was in around 1803 or 1804. We don't even have an exact date. And again, this book was never published. But, it's certainly not in his lifetime. Then jump ahead about 15 years later for his own edification, as he did become, a little bit more questioning in terms of, as I say, the Trinity. That would be probably the single most important doctrine that I think that the later Jefferson had serious questions about. He did the same thing where he used some of the very same verses from Matthew, Mark, Luke, and John for his own edification, only this time when he made this version, he did it in four different columns in four different languages, English, and then also Greek, which is what the New Testament is written in, also Latin, and then I believe French, which, he had spent some time in France, so he was familiar with that language. Jefferson pored over the Word of God, at least excerpts of it, as found in Matthew, Mark, Luke, and John. I dare say, Kirby, if a child were to bring a copy of the Jefferson Bible into school today and say, teacher, can I quote from this? Because of the ACLU-type mentality we've had, this freedom from religion, oh, you can't mention the Bible, in the public schools, even though the Bible was the reason that there is education for the masses in the first place in the American experience, as we know, but that, anyway, you can't do that. That violates church and state, separation church and state. And so the Jefferson Bible, even as it is, in other words, you say you bought a copy at Monticello. Mark Belisles, my co-author mm-hmm. in this book, said that it really wasn't until the early 20th century, so 100 years after Jefferson's death, he died in 1826, the Unitarians printed the so-called Jefferson Bible. And basically
1: right.
0: what it is
1: yes.
0: the morality of Jesus as found in these select Bible verses from Matthew, Mark, Luke, and John. And so, but it gives you the idea that, oh, yeah, Jefferson wanted to, remove the Bible or remove the miracles and so forth. No, Jefferson wanted the Indians to be acquainted and to learn about what Jesus said. And so in the meantime, he did have the Bible and he used the Bible. And there's all kinds of different quotes that we have from his writings where he loved this particular verse and he loved that particular verse and so forth. Psalm 15 and so forth.
1: One other thing I think I might just mention, we think that today elections are contentious. How about the election of 1800? Because you talk about in one of your chapters about secular deism and Jefferson's distorted religious legacy. That's when you start getting some of the attacks on Thomas Jefferson. And, of course, I think our good friend Daniel Dreisbach and Philip Hamburger and yourself and others have clarified that. But during that election, there was such an attack on his faith, and it was such a contentious election that there were people, I think at the time, were even burying their Bibles because they afraid

0: of some of the fact. And again, this was a deliberate political propaganda, which we unfortunately have inherited today here in the 21st century, haven't we?
1: Yes, that is a fascinating point. And the fears that some of the New Englanders had that he would, you know, force, he would take away people's Bibles and so forth, were totally unfounded. In fact, you know, the if you read some of the animosity that Jefferson does have towards people, you know, professing Christians in some context, you could see what it really boils down to is he did not appreciate established religion. Jefferson was absolutely in favor of the idea, not only of separation of church and state in terms of the institution of the church from the institution of the state, but he did not like the idea of established religion. He felt that that was a violation of the principles of Jesus. In fact, he even argues that in his famous, you know, the document that's called the Virginia Statute for Religious Freedom, mm-hmm. which he wrote in 1777, and it was adopted in 1786. And he says, look, it's a departure from the plan of the holy author of our religion, who, being Lord both of body and mind, chose reason and not coercion as the means to propagate faith in him. In other words, Jesus Christ didn't force himself on us. Therefore, the state shouldn't force somebody to believe something they don't believe. So he did have animosity. You could see it sometimes where he got upset with some religious groups. And I do think the acrimony of the 1800 election between, you know, him and then, you know, the Federalists, he often uses the phrase the Northern preachers. And here he's talking mostly, you know, people from New England. Now, you know, I've got to say something. This is really a weird fact of history. It's just kind of crazy. But in the 1800 election, Thomas Jefferson handily beat the Federalist candidate, who was John Adams.
0: Right.
1: So John Adams lost re-election, and he lost big time. But there was a third candidate, and that was Aaron Burr. And back then, it wasn't that you would have the president and the vice president would be on the same ticket. The vice president would be the second candidate, got the second amount of votes. So Aaron Burr did become Thomas Jefferson's vice president.
0: And, yeah.
1: But what was amazing was that what happened in Broward County with Al Gore and George W. Bush was nothing compared to what happened in that 1800 election, where Jefferson, by one vote only, after 36, I believe, we've got it in the book. I think it was 36. I forgot the exact number. But anyway, day after day, they would ballot, and day after day, Thomas Jefferson got X number of votes, and Aaron Burr got the exact same number, until one man changed his vote, and then Thomas Jefferson became our third president. Isn't that amazing?
0: It is.
1: Anyway, bottom line is the acrimony of that 1800 election was just awful, and it did put a bad taste in his mouth, and made some people think, oh, Jefferson's maybe an unbeliever.
0: Well, let's take a break. We have one more segment. We'll talk about that right after this.
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0: Back for just a few more minutes. Again, Jerry Newcomb is the co-author of this book, Thomas Jefferson and the God Who Gave Us Liberty. If you'd like to share this with an individual, you can go to pointofview.net, click on the button that says share, let some people know about this interview or about this book. Click on the button that says learn more, and that's where you can get, if you would like to get a paperback edition or it on Kindle, that is available. And so again, lots of resources. Might be able to find it in your local bookstore, but most likely I think this is the way to get it. And Jerry, we've talked about all sorts of different aspects of this, but one that I think we've missed mentioning is when he was talking about Christianity on more than one occasion, didn't Thomas Jefferson identify himself as a Christian?
1: Yes. Yes, he did. He called himself a Christian, and he never called himself a deist. And by the way, a deist, even in Jefferson's most skeptical phase of life, which would be, he'd be more of a Unitarian, he was never a deist. A deist is somebody who believes that there is a God, but he's kind of the first mover in the universe. It's as if he made the world and he just kind of has left it to its own devices or whatever. A deist would not believe in praying to God because there's no point. It's not a God that would answer prayer. Jefferson was not in that, persuasion. And Jefferson, by all outward, appearances, while he had some private doubts, again, about the Trinity, he was a professing Christian. By the way, this is an interesting thing. We said this in both books, Doubting Thomas and the Thomas Jefferson and the God Who Gave Us Liberty, that Jefferson was, even at his worst, he was heterodoxic, but orthodoxic or orthopraxic rather. In other words, His theology got a little whack near the end from critiquing him from a biblical Christian perspective, okay? But he was practicing as an outward professing Christian. So, for example, when the Episcopal Church reopened in 1819, okay, in Charlottesville. So, in other words, he'd been supporting churches evangelical churches, Christian churches, you know, in the area, sending them money, participating, going to worship services, etc. But then when the Anglican Church, the Episcopal Church, made itself available, Christ Church opened up in Charlottesville in 1819. So for the last few years or several years of his life, he would go to church there. And the policy was, just like in Bruton Parish Church that you mentioned in Colonial Williamsburg, those Anglican churches in those days had something on the handwriting on the wall, which was it was called a reredos, and it would have the Apostles' Creed, the Lord's Prayer, and the Ten Commandments. And the congregation would stand up, and together they would read, for example, the Apostles' Creed. Well, the Apostles' Creed, you know, basically says, I believe in God the Father, I believe in Jesus Christ, his only Son, I believe in the Holy Ghost. And so, you know, that's the Trinity right there. But Jefferson participated in that. He did, you know, so outwardly you would have thought he was, you know, that he believed all that stuff. And privately in some of his correspondence, he seemed to just question some of the finer details about that. Also, he made arrangements before he died. He said he wanted to make sure that the local, you know, his priest there at the Anglican Church would say the funeral service, you know, in the traditional Christian perspective, you know, from the Anglican. So that would include verses like the statement from Jesus in John 11, I am the resurrection and the life. He that believes in me shall live even though he dies. So the idea that Jefferson was some sort of skeptic, like, let's say, in the mode of Thomas Paine, who did later lose his faith, wrote The Age of Reason, you know, which is a very anti-Christian screed. But even, by the way, even earlier in his life with Thomas Paine, when he was of importance to the American cause and he wrote Common Sense appeals to the Bible and is quotes. Now, it doesn't quote directly from the Bible, but it makes biblical allusions and references to Gideon and Samuel and so forth. And he's making the point about kings and what a difference, you know, kings can bring, you know, wreak havoc, like the royal brute of Britain, you know. So anyway, what's happened is it's as if some of these founding fathers are rewritten as if they're secularists. They even did that with George Washington, which they never had a leg to stand on with that, you know, as far as historical, you know, accuracy is concerned. At least with Thomas Jefferson, you can find some statements he makes against some aspects of Christianity. But again, if you look and read between the lines, you realize, okay, what he's opposing here are ministers trying to force, you know, a kind of a theocracy, if you will, on, you know, or they're basically saying, we're going to establish a denomination in this particular territory. Even when he wrote that letter to the Danbury Baptists, the reason the Danbury Baptists even reached out to him, they were living in the state of Connecticut. And in the state of Connecticut, at the time that they wrote to him, even though they helped, you know, with the revolution and everything, as Baptists, they were minorities in a state that had a state-run denomination, the denomination of the Congregationalists.
0: So again, just incredible stories there. And of course, in the chapter on Christian nationalism, you even talk about the fact that these ideas of the laws of nature, nature's God. Of course, we've quoted in the past Gary Amos, and I have that even in my booklet on the Declaration, John Locke, William Blackstone, and others. These are ideas that he actually incorporated into the Declaration. He was saying at the time, I'm not creating anything new. In some respects, he's pulling all that together. And the incredible intellect and the opportunity of having, again, the celebration of the Declaration of Independence. I just thought it was great that you have put this book together in a way that's quite readable. And again, it is available on our website. And of course, you might be able to find it in your local bookstore. And Jerry, of course, people can go to Providence Forum. We have that link as well. Thanks so highly of what you do there and what Peter Lilback does. So as always, it's just a delight to have you on the program. And thank you for educating us again about America's history.
1: Oh, well, thank you for the privilege to do that. And if I could say one last little thing, at providenceforum.org, we have links to these videos that I've made. And by God's grace, I was able to get Mike Huckabee to do the voice for me of the historic readings that I have of quotes from Thomas Jefferson. And I got Michael Medved to do the voice of John Adams. And I got Alan West to even do the voice of Thomas Paine and so forth. So anyway, I'm very pleased with how that whole series turned out. You know, we have Peter Loback and Bill Federer and Eric Metaxas and Oz Guinness and Dennis Prager and Alveda King and all these different people commenting in these seven films that show, hey, America began on a Judeo-Christian foundation, and that is the source of our liberties. The God who gave us life gave us liberty at the same time. Can the liberties of a nation be secure when we have removed a conviction in that these liberties are the gift of God?
0: Very good.
1: That's what Jefferson said. That's what we're talking about in the title even of this book.
0: Well, again, we're just out of time. So let me first of all thank Megan for engineering the program. That'd be Megan Kitchen, by the way, and Steve and Doug in the background. And we will look forward to seeing you tomorrow right here on Point of View.
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14: As a pastor, I watch people, and they're not getting what they want, and God's not fulfilling their longings, and they start to isolate themselves. They start to put the Bible on the shelf all week. If I want to build godly patience, I need to keep my nose in the book and my car in the church parking lot. Okay? Ambitious faith is the kind of faith that says, I know God's got a plan. I don't understand it. I'm just going to throw my whole heart into following Christ. Wherever this path takes,

0: It's comforting to read about the faithful men and women of the Bible. Sure, they parted oceans, defeated giants, and stopped the rain, but even the heroes of the Bible struggled with their part in God's plan. Today on Focal Point, we'll find encouragement to patiently wait for God's perfect timing and plan. And if anyone knew how hard it is to wait on God, it was Abraham. Mike Fabares explains what we can learn from his example on trusting God when hope seems lost.
1: Proverbs 13:12 says, hope that is deferred makes the heart sick. I mean, longing fulfilled, the next phrase says, that's the tree of life. I mean, that's just great gratification and fulfillment. But when your hope is there and it's put off, I mean, that just hurts inside. Abraham, did he ever deal with that? Actually, he did. As a matter of fact, there was a lot of hope deferred in his life. Has God ever had you wait on something you really wanted? Something that you think is right and it's good, and God has confirmed this as the right plan for your life, and then God says, oh, not now, though. Take a look at the text. Hebrews chapter 11, verse number 11. It says, by faith, Abraham, even though he was past age, and his wife at 65, no kids, they've kind of given up on Babies R Us, right? They've been to so many baby showers, but they've never had one for themselves, and they've kind of thought, well, I guess life's passing us by there. And yet in the end, he was enabled to become a father because the whole time he had to wait, look at his faith, his resilient, ambitious, strong, sterling faith, he considered him faithful who had made the promise. This is the right thing. This is God's path for my life. And God may be saying, wait, but it's going to happen. And so it did, verse 12. So from this one man, and he as good as dead, came descendants as numerous as the stars in the sky and as countless as the sand on the seashore. You know, it wasn't the next year after the promise, which would have been hard enough. I mean, every month going, hey, is God fulfilling his promise yet? It wasn't even the next 2 years, 5 years, 17. Do you know how many years it was until God finally fulfilled the promise for Abraham? 25 years of waiting. God's made you wait for a few things, I'm sure. Desires that he's put in your heart. There's that comfort, that sense of, yes, God's going to, and you wait. Patience, unfortunately, though, is like a lot of Christian virtues. If you aim at it, it's elusive. It's hard to grab, you know? It's one of those things like joy or contentment that if you're aiming at it, you're probably not going to get it. It comes through the means of something else. And that's how patience is. And so just as a kind of a little sidebar here, let's just talk about some of the things we should aim at if you want patience. You don't say, great, I'm going to work on being a patient person. I mean, you have to kind of get it through the means of something else. Let me give you one example, okay, with two parts to it, and that's in Romans chapter 15, real quick, okay? It's a difficult abstract. How do we achieve it? Well, you got to point at some things, and here's the prescription, Romans chapter 15. And if you read it too fast, you'll miss it. So let's take a good look at what it's saying to us here. Verse number 4, Romans chapter 15, verse number 4. For everything that was written in the past was written to teach us, so that through, here comes, endurance and the encouragement of the scriptures, we might have hope. Now, those are three big words, endurance, encouragement, and hope. Those are the ingredients that spell patience, standing firm. The virtue of biblical patience is a person who is enduring, encouraged, and hope-filled. That's what it is. Now, we see all those great words surrounding the means or mechanism, and that is, it comes through the scriptures. Do you see that? It's all written there to teach us so that the endurance and encouragement of scripture, we can have hope. If you want to aim at something, to become a patient, godly, faith-filled person when God is making you wait, here it is. Here's the first thing in this text. Verse number 4, you need to keep your nose in the book. You've got to be a person of the Bible. You've got to study the Bible. It's there to teach us. It's written for us to ingest. You cannot be patient. You cannot have the virtue of patience unless you are ingesting the book. You can't bring it to church once a week, learn a few stories from the church service, and go home and leave it on your shelf and think you're going to be a patient Christian. You're not. You're going to be a grumpy, nasty, ugly, impatient person who grumbles all the time unless you're getting the source of biblical, divine, virtuous patience. And that comes through the encouragement and the endurance and the hope that comes through ingesting the scripture. So you got to keep your nose in the book. And Satan will want to remove, I mean, in our impatience, we don't even want to get into the Bible. That's the very thing you need. That's the focus you need to have. You need to get in that Bible study group. You need to get into God's word on a regular basis. That's the thing to point at. And then you'll start to say, wow, I'm becoming a more patient person. God is giving me endurance and strength and encouragement and hope. Secondly, look at the next verse. Verse number 5. May the God who gives endurance and encouragement give you a spirit of unity among yourselves as... Now, this is second person plural Greek pronoun, which in the South they say y'all, right? So follow this carefully. Unity among yourselves as y'all follow Christ Jesus. Are you seeing where we're going now? May the God who gives endurance and encouragement give you a spirit of unity among yourselves as y'all follow Christ Jesus, so that with one heart and mouth you may glorify the God and Father of our Lord Jesus Christ. Accept one another, just as Christ accepted you in order to bring praise to God. This now becomes this group focus. Okay? Two things. If I want to build godly patience, I need to keep my nose in the book and my car in the church parking lot. Okay? And your body in a church activity, in the body of Christ, with other Christians, making a group effort at growing in Christ as you, y'all, follow Christ Jesus. And again, what is Satan's strategy when I'm not getting what I want? It's isolation. I see it all the time. As a pastor, I watch people, and they're not getting what they want, and God's not fulfilling their longings, and they start to isolate themselves. They start to put the Bible on the shelf all week. You need the Bible more than ever. You need fellowship more than ever. Keep an eye on that. You've got to make sure your nose is in the book and that your car is in the parking lot, your body is in the fellowship. And it's not about a once-a-week thing. You know church is not a once-a-week thing. You know that, right? The doors of the church aren't open just once a week, right? I mean, you're going to find yourself in small groups. You're going to find yourself in Bible study programs. You're going to find yourself in community service projects with the church. You're going to find yourself at even seemingly extracurricular and superfluous church summer picnics. You're going to find yourself at stuff like that going, you know what, this is what I need as we together find unity, camaraderie, commonality, communion in our fellowship, unity as we all follow Christ together. If you focus on the fellowship and God's word, the Bible says you're going to have these things called encouragement, endurance, and I love the word hope. That's patience. And I love the benediction at the bottom of verse 13. Don't skip that. And we can look at all the rest of it, but it is just redundant, saying the same things about together, serving God, following God, nose in the book, understanding the scriptures, the prophecies, the Old Testament. It says in verse 13, may the God of hope, I'm in Romans 15, 13, fill you with all joy and peace. That's a good kind of patience. As you trust in him, that's what it's all about. It's this ambitious faith. So that you may overflow with hope by the power of the Holy Spirit. And you're looking at someone there who may be made to wait for their longings and desires, and it may be heaven till they get it, it may be years till they get it, it may be months, it may be whatever, the painful pause, and they are filled with hope, a joyful hope. That's what we need. We need that kind of patience. That word patience, I know it just kind of seems like a flatlined word, but it's filled with words like this. And you and I need that if God's making you wait. Painful, God's still good. You just need to be patient. Some direction on how to do that. Abraham had to wait. He had to wait. He had to sit there and have God say no to him week after week, month after month, year after year. But then he had his child. A little laughter, Isaac shows up. Hey, you got your kid. I can't believe. Yep, look at my kid. I mean, his chest would swell up. You could see him walking around. Here he is. Yeah, yes, God's going to reckon my descendants through Isaac. This is the child of promise. And then one day, the Lord says to him in Genesis 22, take your son, your only son, the son that you love, just want to make clear, we got the right son in mind here, Isaac, and I want you to go and kill him. Huh? I want you to take your son and I want you to kill him. It's called a sacrifice. You're going to put him on an altar. You're going to build an altar. You're going to put a fire there. You're going to take him. You're going to kill him, slit his throat, and I want you to burn his body there in this place called Mount Moriah. I'm going to show you where it is tomorrow. No. I mean, how do you respond to that? That didn't make sense. I don't even want to do that. That's a crisis. That's called a test. That's when the plan that seems to be going so well, God says, okay, left turn, here it is. Remember those sermons I preached called When Life Takes a Left Turn? Remember that? I mean, God does that to us, doesn't he? He just takes the detour. Okay. I know it looks like you should be going this direction, but I'm going to go here. Is your life not filled with those? I mean, I could write a book on that. Every time I'm thinking, this is it, God, this makes sense. Here it is. Let's map out the path. Perfect. Now it's working. And God goes, right? No, that door's now closed. I'd like you to go over here now. But, see, the crisis is just as painful as the deprivation of waiting. And God may be saying to you right now, wait, wait, wait. And it may be painful, heart sickness. But maybe some of you hit the crisis. The door is closed. The hope, the dream, it's just died. The relationship that should have worked out, it's on the rocks. The job that was supposed to be perfect for your future, you were perfectly suited for that. Oh, sorry, here's the layoff notice. Sorry, we don't want you anymore. Maybe that's happened to you. Maybe the health, you know, here I am, I'm going to go, I'm going to serve the Lord. And then all of a sudden, doctor, you know, you're in big trouble. Your health, ooh. Well, how do we deal with that? What do we do? How do we respond to that? Well, Abraham had the test. And I know we go real quickly in Hebrews 11 to those words, and it just says, well, you know, he was asked to offer Isaac. And we become so immune maybe to the power of that. But don't forget the drama of this. I mean, this was huge. He who had received, verse 17 says, the promises was about to sacrifice his one and only son, and that made no sense, as verse 18 says, Hebrews 11, 18, even though God had said, it is through Isaac that your offspring will be reckoned. Now, those two things don't equate. Kill your son, and you're going to have this great, you know, lineage through Isaac. Oh, go kill him, though, by the way, tomorrow, would you? Doesn't compute. And there's things that God does in your life don't compute. Right? His timetable, his template, not just the timing of it, but the direction, the path of your life, it doesn't always make sense. Here's what you need. You need what Abraham had. It's a kind of ambitious, sterling faith that has the flexibility to say, I had all my heart and my mind going in this direction, and you shut the door, and now you're saying to go here. I don't understand it. Doesn't make sense, but I am flexible enough to go here. Because here's what most people do. I'm going to kick on this closed door until my toes fall off because I think this is where I should be going. And God says, no, clearly closed. I want you to go here now. Are you going to throw your heart into this as wholeheartedly as you were toward this plan? Are you willing to take a detour with God? I mean, are you willing to say, I'll do it? That takes an incredible amount of flexibility. Number three on your outline, let's just jot it down that way. You and I need flexibility. Be flexible with God's detours because you're going to have them. You've already had some. There's more to come because his plan's a little different than your plan. And I know it's very hard for us to understand them. And sometimes we're going to have to think way out of the box. Why is God doing this? Okay, maybe it's the Romans 8:28 thing. Maybe he's trying to make me more Christ-like. I don't know. But no, I don't think that makes sense. I don't know. You may not be able to figure it out. Maybe like Abraham, you're going to have to think flexibly. Look at verse number 19, Hebrews 11, 19. It says, Abraham reasoned, and this is reasoning out of the box, right, that God could raise the dead. Now, he'd not seen that. But he's thinking, I guess if you want me to kill him, I'll go kill him. I don't know how you're going to reckon my descendants through him. Maybe I'm going to kill him and you're going to raise him to life. I don't know, but I'm going to do what you told me to do. He didn't hesitate to be flexible with plan B. That's what it looked like, plan B. He was willing to do it. He followed faithfully, even when it didn't make sense. He did the right thing. He didn't lose his passion. He didn't lose his heart. He didn't lose his ambition for God. He said, I'm going to do it. The next morning, you know that's how it worked? Think about that. On a very sleepless night, I'm sure. Abraham, it says, the next morning got up and he took the wood and he went with his servants. He had the fire. He took his son and they walked up to a place called Mount Moriah, which would later be sold to David, this old threshing floor, which would later be built on by his son Solomon, which would later have this gold gilded altar on which they would sacrifice animals day and night. All through Israel's history. An amazing thing. It was the very place where God had asked Abraham to take his son and kill him. And Abraham said, it doesn't make sense. Maybe it's going to be a big spectacular, I don't know, but I'll do it. And so off he goes, up the mountain. And his son is going, okay, I got the fire, got wood. Don't see the lamb here. The Lord will provide. I mean, you can imagine what's going through his mind at that point. I don't know what's going to happen. I don't know. I'm just following God. I'm doing what God says. He gets there. He lights the fire. He binds his son. He's ready to go. He's going to take the knife. He's going to kill his son. And you know the story. Angel of the Lord, don't stop. This was just the test. That was all it was, just the test. Here's a ram caught over here in this bush. I want to take him. Kill the ram instead. What an amazing, a bizarre. Even after it happened, do you think Abraham said, oh, it totally makes sense now. I get it. Do you think he said that? No way. The whole way down the hill, you know he and Isaac were going, what was that about? I don't know. I mean, that was a weird day for them. Now, they didn't understand it until Abraham walked into the presence of Almighty God and got a little bit more insight with the mind of Christ to understand what would happen in the shadow of that mountain. And that would be the crucifixion of the Son of God, when the Heavenly Father would take his one and only Son, the Son that he loved, and would willingly go through with a crucifixion so that your sin and mine could be atoned for. And the symbolism that would be played out on that very mountain typified the ultimate sacrifice of the Son of God on that mountain. And that was the thing that Abraham was testifying to for all biblical history, and he had no clue. No clue. You may not understand the detours in your life. I will venture to say you probably won't this side of heaven. Understand half of the cards that you pull in the deck of life, and you say, wow, why this? This doesn't make any sense. And God will say, I got a plan. I'm working out my plan. You may not get it. As a matter of fact, don't even count on getting it. Isaiah 55, we memorized that when we were little kids. It said, my thoughts are higher than your thoughts. My ways are higher than your ways. And then God, just to kind of put us in our place, let's just make it really clear. As high as the heavens are above the earth, you know, that's really how little you're going to understand my thoughts. They're like way up there, man. And you may not understand it. But just keep following me. Just be flexible, would you? Follow Christ. If it doesn't make sense, don't moan, don't whine, don't complain, don't grumble, don't get uptight. Ambitious faith is the kind of faith that says, I know God's got a plan. I don't understand it. I'm just going to throw my whole heart into following Christ, wherever this path takes me. Are you willing to do that? That's what Abraham did. And you know what? Figuratively speaking, last phrase of verse 19, he did receive Isaac back from the dead and unwittingly provided the most dramatic template of a father willing to kill his son in obedience to the law of God. That was an amazing thing. And it resonated throughout all biblical history that the father of faith gave us a picture of what it would take for us to be loved and redeemed and forgiven by a holy God. Be flexible with God's detours. He's got a plan. You may not understand it, but he's working out good in your life. Sometimes he'll let you know. Remember Joseph? I bet there are a lot of years he's sitting there going, I don't get this. I'm just doing what God says. I'm just telling my brothers this dream that I had, and now they hate me, they envy me, they're jealous of me, they've thrown me in a pit, they've sold me to traveling marauders, I'm a slave. Then I get here, I get thrown in prison. I don't get it. Falsely accused, unjustly prosecuted. And it wasn't until the last chapter, and he says it. He finally meets up with his brothers and ends up saving the nation that would one day give rise to the Messiah. And he says, now I get it. And he says, you guys meant it for evil. He said, but God meant it for good. God is good. He's got a good plan. And I love the next phrase. And he says, not only did he mean it for good, but he wanted to accomplish what is now being done, the saving of many lives. And Joseph didn't know the half of it, what God was doing through that. But you know what? He just kept following. He just kept doing the right thing. He just kept trusting God. If you do that, I guarantee this, the world's going to look at you. You're going to have non-Christians. You're going to have family members that go, I don't get you. You just pulled a really bad card in your life. And it didn't seem to affect you. See, because people are going to answer the question, how you doing, based on how it's going. And Christians don't answer those two the same. How you doing? I'm doing great. If I'm faithfully following and trusting in Christ. How's it going? Oh, that's a different question. For the world, that's one and the same. For us, that's going to be a bit different. And I hope that you have that kind of peace, contentment, and joy that transcends circumstances and people's understanding. One last passage, okay? We got another minute here. One last passage. There are 12 little books that in the Old Testament, they're called the Minor Prophets. Let's look at number 8, okay? The book of Habakkuk. Habakkuk. Habakkuk is an expansion of Asaph's concern. And that is, Asaph says, Psalm 73, I don't get it. The injustice in this world. What are you doing, God? And Habakkuk has the same complaint. Last three verses of the third chapter of Habakkuk. Here's how it ends. He says, you know what, God, I've heard you. I've gotten a bigger perspective here. I know what you're calling me to do is to trust you, to follow you. Fine then, even if it gets worse than it is now. Verse 17, Habakkuk 3:17, though the fig tree does not bud, though there's no grapes on the vines, though the olive crop fails and the fields produce no food, Though there's no sheep in the pens or no cattle in the stalls, and that's all agrarian, all farm talk, but you and I, health in the body, there's no money in the checking account, there's no house, you know, that I own, there's no 401k that I have, everything's gone wrong, my relationships are bad, the job has collapsed, whatever it might be, no matter what, even if that happens, here's the resolve of someone who has ambitious faith. Yet I will rejoice in Yahweh. Verse 18, I will be joyful in God my Savior. The sovereign Lord is my strength. He's going to empower me. He's going to give me patience. He's going to give me flexibility. He's going to make my feet like the feet of a deer. He's going to enable me to go on to the heights. I'm going to be okay. And you know what? Even if everything else goes wrong, that's where the world won't get it. How you doing? I'm doing great. Praising God. How's it going? Oh, these have been terrible years. Really bad days. But you know what? That doesn't matter. Because I've got ambitious faith, and like Abraham, if it's a painful pause or a difficult detour, I'm going to keep following, keep trusting. God is good. If you say that, if I say that, the world won't get it. But that is biblical Christianity fueled by ambitious faith. Let's pray. God, help us to have that. We need it. When the money isn't working out, when the health isn't working out, when the insurance and the stocks were a bad investment, God, I pray that like Habakkuk, we can say, even if all that goes wrong, you know what? We're going to praise God. God is still good. He's going to overcome all evil. He's working good in my life. I'm going to be patient. I'm going to be flexible. I'm going to have the faith of Abraham. Give us that, I pray, in large measure, in Jesus' name. Amen.
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1: Thanks, Dave. 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
1: Hi, Pastor Mike here. 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So I wonder, how is God's Word moving in your heart right now? 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
2: This is Max McLean. At the time the New Testament was written, the Jewish people rejected Jesus as the Messiah. So the Apostle Paul asked, did God reject the Jews? Listen to the Bible from Romans 11. I ask then, did God reject his people? By no means. I am an Israelite myself, a descendant of Abraham from the tribe of Benjamin. God did not reject his people, whom he foreknew. Don't you know what Scripture says in the passage about Elijah, how he appealed to God against Israel? Lord, they have killed your prophets and torn down your altars. I am the only one left, and they are trying to kill me. And what was God's answer to him? I have reserved for myself 7,000 who have not bowed the knee to Baal. So too, at the present time, there is a remnant chosen by grace. And if by grace, then it is no longer by works. If it were, grace would no longer be grace. What then? What Israel sought so earnestly, it did not obtain, but the elect did? The others were hardened, as it is written, God gave them a spirit of stupor, eyes so that they could not see, and ears so that they could not hear, to this very day. And David said, may their table become a snare and a trap, a stumbling block and a retribution for them. May their eyes be darkened so they cannot see, and their backs be bent forever. Again I ask, did they stumble so as to fall beyond recovery? Not at all. Rather, because of their transgression, salvation has come to the Gentiles to make Israel envious. But if their transgression means riches for the world, and their loss means riches for the Gentiles, how much greater riches will their fullness bring? I'm talking to you Gentiles. Inasmuch as I am the apostle to the Gentiles, I make much of my ministry in the hope that I may somehow arouse my own people to envy and save some of them. For if their rejection is the reconciliation of the world, what will their acceptance be but life from the dead? From Romans 11, listen to the Bible. It's great for the soul.
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6: There's always someone in the left lane going exactly 1 mile under the speed limit. 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A door that hasn't opened. A season that keeps taking longer than planned. But waiting is not wasted when God is with you in it. So don't mistake slow for stuck. 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
8: They will look on me whom they have pierced, and they shall mourn for him. You see the Trinity there? In one breath it's me, in another breath it's him. Won't anybody tell you that that wasn't God, that Jesus is any less than God? God says, that was me you pierced.
9: Welcome to Grace to You with John MacArthur. I'm your host, Phil Johnson. In his well-known book, The God Delusion, Richard Dawkins wrote, "The God of the Old Testament is arguably the most unpleasant character in all fiction. He's jealous, petty, unjust, a malevolent bully." Of course, the God of the Old Testament is the same God as the God in the New Testament, kind, merciful, faithful to keep his promises to his people. And you'll see that today on Grace to You as John MacArthur shows you an Old Testament text that demonstrates God's grace, mercy, and forgiveness. John's current study is called The Return and Reign of Jesus Christ. And so now, here's John MacArthur.
8: Let's look at chapter 12. As we look at this, there are four features of Israel's coming deliverance and conversion. Four features, four major events: the siege of Israel, the shielding of Israel, the sorrow of Israel, and the salvation of Israel. These are dealt with in the 12th chapter. Beloved, this is exciting material. This is not only exciting to the Jew to hear, and there certainly ought to be some of us pronouncing this and proclaiming it to Jews around the world so that they will know what God has planned for them, but it is exciting to me to know that God is in control of history. Let's look first of all at the siege of Israel in the first three verses. The word simply means attack. The first element that the Holy Spirit wants us to focus on is that there will be a great attack by the Gentile nations coming against Israel. Secondly, moving from the siege in the text to verse 4, we come to the shielding of Israel. And here we look at God and how God is going to protect those people. Verse 4, "In that day," and again we're in that day of the Lord, which is the day of judgment and the return of Christ, "In that day, saith the Lord, I will smite every horse with terror and his rider with madness. I will open mine eyes upon the house of Judah and will smite every horse of the peoples with blindness. And the governors of Judah shall say in their heart, the inhabitants of Jerusalem shall be my strength and the Lord of hosts their God. In that day will I make the governors of Judah like an hearth of fire among the wood and like a torch of fire in a sheaf. They shall devour all the peoples round about on the right hand and on the left, and Jerusalem shall be inhabited again in her own place, even in Jerusalem. The Lord shall also save the tents of Judah first, and that the glory of the house of David and the glory of the inhabitants of Jerusalem do not magnify themselves against Judah. In that day shall the Lord defend the inhabitants of Jerusalem, and he that is feeble among them at that day shall be like David, and the house of David shall be like God, like the angel of the Lord before them. And it shall come to pass in that day that I will seek to destroy all the nations that come against Jerusalem." Now we'll stop there. That section deals with the shielding of Israel. God is going to come in protection and bring a tremendous victory. Let's go back now to verse 4 for a minute. "In that day, saith the Lord," and this is most interesting, horses were the symbol of strength. They were the symbol of power. They were the symbol of a formidable army. And in that day, he says, "I'll smite every horse with terror." Now, this probably means confusion, but he also adds, "and the riders with madness." This simply means panic, a wild and helpless kind of panic in the Hebrew. So here come all these great armies of the world, and all of a sudden, all of their weaponry and all of their instruments and all of their vehicles and all of the people who are running the thing go into confusion, blindness, and panic. Terror and confusion seizes the ranks of the world's armies, and while they have imagined that they have gained a victory, they find out that all they are, rather than chasing the vanquished Jews, is rushing themselves to destruction. And the key phrase here in verse 4 is God says, "I will open my eyes on the house of Judah." No longer will I turn my back. No longer will I keep my eyes closed to what's going on. I'm going to open my eyes, and these are eyes of love, and these are eyes of care, and these are eyes of tenderness, and these are eyes of forgiveness. These are eyes of salvation. God says, "I'm going to open my eyes toward Israel." Now look at verse 5. God shields them, "and the governors of Judah shall say in their heart." Now we're looking at the countryside around the city of Jerusalem, the people who would be most vulnerable in a war. They wouldn't have any defense. Jerusalem is somewhat defensible. They wouldn't have any defense, just the people living all over the land. And the governors, the leaders out in the countryside are going to say in their heart, "The inhabitants of Jerusalem shall be my strength in the Lord of hosts, their God." What is it saying? Listen, it's saying this. The fact that God has chosen Jerusalem to be his city, the city of his affection and the city of his election, the city he will save, gives confidence to us in the surrounding countryside. In other words, we're getting in on the fact that Jerusalem is God's city. And all of us who live anywhere in this land are preserved because God has chosen Jerusalem. That's what they're saying. The governors of Judah, outside and around, are saying it is because of what God has promised to do for the inhabitants of Jerusalem. That becomes our strength. God has chosen Jerusalem. And because he has chosen Jerusalem and the nation around, the princes of Judah are confident that they too are invincible. Perhaps they'll sing Psalm 46:5, which says, God is in the midst of her, she shall not be moved. And that's about Jerusalem. Now, I want you to notice something interesting. This is a critical verse because it opens the door just a crack and the light starts to come in. What light? The light of the beginning of saving faith.

Verse 6, in that day will I make the governors of Judah, and he's still dealing outside the city. It never really touches the city. I'll make the governors of Judah and the countryside around like a fire pot among the wood. Now, I don't know if you know what a fire pot is. Those of us who live in the day of thermostats and forced air, a fire pot was just that, a bunch of coals in a little metal pot that you put in some kindling wood and it started a fire. You drop a fire pot on a pile of kindling, you're going to get a quick fire. And that's what he's saying. The Gentile armies are kindling. The governors of Judah are fire pots. Those simple little people and their simple little military weakness are going to fire and burn the armies of the nations. He says it'll also be like a torch of fire in a dry sheaf. Take a sheaf of grain that's dry and set a torch to it. Drop a fire pot and some dry sticks, you get the same thing. So just as a fire pot sets fire to twigs and dry wood and a torch sets fire to dry grain, so Judah's princes will devour. And who will they devour? Look what it says. All the nations round about on the right hand and on the left. But Jerusalem shall be inhabited again in her own place, even in Jerusalem. In other words, in the end time, nothing will have happened to that city. It won't be moved. It'll never be destroyed. It's going to be there right where it belongs. You know what's incredible about that? That city hasn't moved. You know, as you study archaeology, you find a lot of cities move from place to place. You can go right to Jerusalem, right in the middle of Jerusalem, walk right out, put your hand out in that mosque, and lay it right on Mount Moriah. It's still there. And you can take about a 10-minute walk and stand with your feet on Mount Zion. It's right there. Nothing moved. And God says it won't move either. They're not even going to get there with any really powerful effect, because when they just get into the countryside, God is going to use the governors of Judah to set them aflame. And so there's going to be the protection of God, and Jerusalem will be inhabited in her own place, even in Jerusalem. Then a very interesting note in verse 7. This is very interesting. The Lord also shall save the tents of Judah first, in order that the glory of the house of David and the glory of the inhabitants of Jerusalem do not magnify themselves against Judah. In other words, if Jerusalem won this big victory to start with, if all the military geniuses and all the hotshots in Jerusalem won, they'd say, well, it was us. And so just to make sure they don't mistake it being human and know it's God, the great victory comes first to all the little folks out in the countryside who win the war, who knock off the big Gentile armies. And then Jerusalem's got nothing to boast about, because by the time it comes to them, all they can say is, it's got to be God. It sure isn't us. It wasn't them. In other words, to prevent Jerusalem from magnifying itself against the country folks, God makes sure the country folks gain the first deliverance. Why? This is a time of humbling for the nation. This is a time of penitence. This is a time of repentance. This is a time of bending the back and bowing the knee and laying prostrate before God. God wants no human glory, no human magnification, and so just to make sure it won't happen, he starts by giving the victory first to the little folks in the countryside. The defenseless land is delivered first, the well-defended capital last, in order that Jerusalem not think it was by her military might and be lifted up with pride. So God defends the defenseless, and then Jerusalem. Verse 8, in that day shall the Lord defend or shield the inhabitants of Jerusalem. And I love this. This is so great. He that is feeble among them at that day shall be like David. Isn't that amazing? Who was the greatest soldier in the history of Israel? David. Saul has slain his thousands, David his 10,000s. Greatest soldier in the history of Israel. One little rock, one dead Goliath. Greatest soldier in the history of Israel. And the weak and the puny in this day will all be like David. What an army. Can you imagine? And by the way, the strong, represented by the house of David, those who are in the house of David, the royal line, the great warriors, the strong, shall be like God.

0: They'll be like the angel of the Lord. Who's the angel of the Lord? Christ. They'll be infused with the power of Christ. Boy, I tell you, that's going to be exciting, isn't it? You say, well, we get to see that? I think so. If I read my Bible right, we're coming out of heaven just about that time on white horses, which will give us a perfect view of the whole thing. So the feeble are going to be like David, and the people who normally are like David are going to be like God, infused with the energy of the Messiah himself, the angel of the Lord. That's just a little taste, that's a little hint of the fact that Jesus Christ is going to be there winning the victory. And what's so beautiful, if you study the book of Revelation, you find out that just at the climax of Armageddon, just when the war reaches its high point, out of the sky comes Jesus Christ. And maybe you've asked yourself, well, how does he win it? Well, how does he do it? Well, somehow it's his conquering blow, it's his sword, but somehow it's his power poured through these people who shall be like God, like the angel of the Lord. It's most interesting, isn't it, that the angel of the Lord is equated with God. Another evidence that the angel of the Lord was not just an angel, but God, God incarnate, Jesus Christ. And it shall come to pass, verse 9 says, in that day I will seek to destroy all the nations that come against Jerusalem. God is going to wipe out all those who've sought to wipe out his people and his kingdom. The term "will seek" is a most interesting Hebrew term. It is a term that is used of a marksman who bends his bow with his eye focused on the target. He wants to hit the bullseye, and nothing distracts him. The cup of iniquity is full, and God comes in judgment. Read Revelation 16. Read Revelation 19 and see how God begins to come in judgment. How Jesus splits the heavens with his coming, comes in glory and power with a flaming victory at hand, with a sword dipped in blood, and he comes to conquer. So, in summary, first 9 verses of the 12th chapter describe prophetically Israel's great deliverance and the destruction of the armies of the world gathered against her. That's political, folks. That's political. The next part is spiritual, and that brings us to the sorrow of Israel, the sorrow of Israel. In the political victory, what's the one thing that stands out in your mind? In my mind, it's this. They are going to recognize whom? God. They're going to see God at work. That's the beginning. That's an easy transition to verse 10. And I will pour upon the house of David and upon the inhabitants of Jerusalem the spirit of grace and of supplication, and they shall look on me whom they have pierced. While their spiritual eyes are up and they're thinking about God and how he has delivered them, they're going to see God incarnate, Jesus coming. They're going to look on him. The Savior will be revealed as the victor, and they have a simple response. They shall mourn for him as one mourns for his only son, and shall be in bitterness for him as one that is in bitterness for his firstborn. In that day there shall be a great mourning in Jerusalem, as in the mourning of Hadad-Ramon in the valley of Megiddon. And the land shall mourn, every family apart, the family of the house of David apart, and their wives apart, and the family of the house of Nathan apart, and their wives apart, and the family of the house of Levi apart, and their wives apart, the family of Shammai apart, and their wives, all the families that remain, every family apart, and their wives apart. What's he saying? He's saying there will be not just a national mourning, like this is declared the national day of mourning. No. There will be national mourning in this sense, every family on its own. And within that family, every individual, the men here, the wives here. There will be individual mourning, individual repentance, family repentance, and then all those families making up the whole of national repentance. This is right at the point of victory. You say, it's strange, isn't it? Oh, yeah. Here they are, they've just won the battle of the centuries. Here they are, the greatest victory conceivable has just been won, and their reaction is to all cry. Why? Because they recognize that the very one who came back as their deliverer was the same one they killed and they pierced when he came the first time. That's why they mourn. And now that's the anguish of true repentance, beloved. Now notice what he says about it. He says this mourning and this bitterness is similar to that which was in the valley of Hadadramon, the valley of Megiddon. You say, what's that? I'm not going to have you turn to it, but just note it. 2 Chronicles 35 records for us a sad story. There was a godly king in Israel, king in Judah, actually. Never was a godly king in Israel. They were all bad. But in Judah, there was a godly king, and his name was Josiah. You remember good, godly King Josiah? And there was a bad, bad ruler in Egypt known as Pharaoh Necho, N-E-C-H-O. Pharaoh Necho murdered Josiah. And 2 Chronicles 35 records the terrible, terrible weeping and wailing and mourning that occurred over the murder of Josiah. And so says Zechariah, the mourning in that day in Jerusalem will be reminiscent of the mourning of the people over the death of the good, godly king Josiah at the hands of Pharaoh. Now you'll notice also in verse 12, and it singles out the family of David and then the family of Nathan. These families, the family of David and Nathan and Levi and Shammai, David Barron says, these are the aristocratic and privileged lines. These are the kings and the priests who, alas, in times past, often set an evil example to the whole nation, where they will now be foremost in their self-contrition and mourning over the great national sin. Their example for good will now also be followed by all the rest of the people. And so in verse 14, it says, all the families that remain, every family apart, individually, each family repenting, and their wives, even the individuals in the family, repenting. Great sorrow. This is beautiful. You know what I thought of when I was looking at this? I just kept thinking of one statement by Jesus. Blessed are they that mourn, for they shall what? Be comforted. This is the morning of true repentance. It's coming, and they'll be comforted. The Hebrew word mourn means to strike the breast in deep grief, bitter sorrow, true repentance. So the siege, the shielding, and the sorrow culminates in the salvation of Israel. Verse 10 at the beginning, just a simple word of salvation. And I will pour upon the house of David. God never sprinkles. He always pours. I want you to know that. I will pour on the house of David and on the inhabitants of Jerusalem the Spirit. You see, there's the evidence of salvation. God never gives His Spirit to an unbeliever. He pours the Spirit, and He's called the Spirit of grace because that's the motive for which He's given, and the Spirit of supplication, that's the response which He brings. When God pours out His Spirit by grace, we respond in prayer. Zechariah is saying that just as God pours out refreshing showers on thirsty and parched ground, so will He pour out the Spirit of grace and supplication on a repentant, needy Israel. The Spirit of grace. What a great term. Isn't that a beautiful term? It's used in Hebrews 10:29, the Spirit of grace. Joel prophesied this, didn't he? Joel chapter 2, oh yes. Joel said the same thing, essentially. He said, it shall come to pass afterward, I will pour out my Spirit on all flesh. Your sons and daughters will prophesy, your old men dream dreams, your young men see visions. And also on the servants and the handmaids in those days will I pour out my Spirit. Beloved, that prophecy can only be fulfilled here. On the day of Pentecost, when Peter quoted it, they were just getting a little taste of it. But it's a future prophecy. Ezekiel said the same thing. In Ezekiel 36, Ezekiel said, someday God is going to come and He is going to He is going to come to Israel, and he's going to take out their stony heart, and he's going to give them a heart of flesh, and he says, I will give them my spirit. Salvation. And I can't resist pointing you to the fact that it only happens, now watch it, it only happens because they look on me whom they have pierced. Who's talking here in this verse? God. God is talking. Do you know who it was on that cross? Who was it? God. Is that a great statement? Now notice, they will look on me whom they have pierced, and they shall mourn for him. You see the Trinity there? In one breath it's me, in another breath it's him. And there God sees himself there in one breath, and in the next breath he sees the incarnate Christ, the Son. Don't let anybody tell you that that wasn't God, that Jesus is any less than God. God says, that was me you pierced. And don't let anybody tell you that the Jews didn't pierce him. They may have used Roman swords, but it was their plotting that got him there. But that's all right. That's all right for God, because God can forgive anything, anything, even the murder of the Messiah. And by the way, there isn't anything you've done that he couldn't forgive either. They shall look on me whom they pierced. Remember John 19:37? They took a sword and they pierced him. And then Israel is going to receive salvation. Look at 13:1. In that day there shall be a fountain opened to the house of David and to the inhabitants of Jerusalem for sin and for uncleanness. God's going to wash the nation from its sin. First, they're going to cry, my Lord and my God, when they see Jesus. They're going to realize it was God they pierced. And then God's going to turn the fountain loose and wash them and pour out his Spirit. In any day, in any age, repentance like this kind, true, honest repentance, will lead to the same cleansing. Beloved, can I tell you something? The fountain's open right now. Did you know that? I've been there. Have you? And I've been washed. It's open right now. Paul says today is the day of salvation. And while we as Christians look forward expectantly to the day of national mourning and blessing for Israel, meanwhile, we can tell every Jew and every Gentile that they don't need to wait till then. The fountain's open right now. It's open for you right now.
1: You're listening to Grace to You, the Bible teaching ministry of John MacArthur. John's current series is titled The Return and Reign of Jesus Christ. Now, friend, as we continue John's look at the return of Christ and the end times, perhaps a question like this has crossed your mind. Why save money? Why invest in life insurance or plan for the distant future if Christ could come back at any moment? Well, let's hear how John answered that question.
2: Because he might not come back in the next moment, or the next 5 years, or the next 10 years, or your lifetime. That would be irresponsible. We do not know when the Lord will come. He says that. Even the Son of Man doesn't know the day or the hour of his coming. And we have to be ready at all times, spiritually ready. And I think even in terms of ministerially ready or service ready, that is to say, we're serving him with the full force of our human powers under the inspiration of the Holy Spirit. We need to be living our life to the fullest in committing ourselves to ministry, the ministry of the gospel, serving the Lord. But at the same time, we don't know when he's going to come. And look, the book of Proverbs is also written by God, and it basically says you need to plan for your future. Mm. You need to save. You need to put money away. The New Testament says somebody who doesn't care for his family is worse than an unbeliever. Mm. Anybody knows you need to provide for your family, and that means now and in the future. The church is even given the responsibility to care for widows whose husband die and leave them destitute, and maybe there's no man in the extended family to care for them, the church takes up their care. So even a church has to have resources on hand to mitigate the problems and the needs of people who are in a desperate situation. We are told even in the New Testament that Paul says, look, I don't want you to have to take a hurry-up offering when I show up. I want you to give systematically in the first day of the week so that when I come, you have some resources there and some extra resources to send to the poor saints in Jerusalem. So whether you're an individual or a church, we're all called to be careful to plan for the future. We want to be reasonable and sensible about that and not foolish.
1: And that's some good advice. And friend, if you look to Grace to You for consistent and clear teaching to help you with decisions in your life, would you let us know? 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Now for the entire Grace to You staff, I'm Phil Johnson. Thanks for joining us today. Be back tomorrow as John MacArthur unpacks God's forgiveness in the future and what that means for you today. 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
14: This is not...

0: is that? My father was a chronic alcoholic who used to beat my mother for breakfast, lunch, and dinner. One day my cousin moved in with us. He'd take us to the store, buy us candy, and he did that to gain my trust, only to start molesting me. I was only 8. They say God protects little children. Well, if so, why he didn't protect me? God didn't love me and God wasn't real. So I'm raging and I'm angry. I start running away from home. It's like running towards the light, but you can never reach that light. The man pulled up to me, asking me what's wrong. He presented very well. He steady taking me to the bars, buying me things. He steady telling me he loved me, and see, I never heard the word love. Then one day, we went to his friend's house. The one who said no one will ever hurt me, who said he loved me. I was only 15. But my life as I knew it then was over. I was taken to a house where there were other women, and that's called a stable. And I was told, if you run, if you go tell the police, I'm killing your mama, your son, your brother, and your sister. I was trained like a child soldier. I turned my first trick at 15. My life went on like that for over 20 years. Who's gonna come looking for me? Women like me from the streets. If Johns don't kill us, pimps don't kill us, or we don't die of overdose, we kill ourselves. I tried to commit suicide. As I was dying, I said, if there's a God in heaven, if you're real, help me, man, help me. Something hugged me so tight. The hug I never received, I got. And that's when I put myself in rehab. I had to learn how to forgive those who hurt me. My cousin, my dad, I haven't forgiven my pimp. I had to forgive everyone in order to set myself free. And I did. I knew the fight was on. I want people to know when they go to sleep at night, evil rears its ugly head. This is a multi-billion-dollar industry. It has no gender, and it has no time. Some angels were called to pray. Some of us were called to fight. I'm a street fighter. I go back into the dark and bring others out. This is an evil that must be fought, and I can't fight it alone. These women need you. These children and men need you. And we'll win. We'll win.
1: Welcome to In the Market with Janet Parshall. Boy, am I thankful for the medium of Christian radio so we can kick open the front door of the church, lift the windows, and let some sunshine in. If after hearing that powerful and compelling testimony from Leslie King, you failed to recognize the reality of spiritual warfare, then I'm going to tell you what Paul said on multiple occasions. Awake, O sleeper, this is war. Who do you know writes in their high school yearbook, I want to grow up and be a sex-trafficked individual. I want to be a prostitute. I want to live by selling my body. That's I'm going to take care of my kids or fix my next fix. The reality is these are broken, hurting people, and the church needs to be at the front, at the tip of the spear, to throw out a lifeline of rescue and compassion. You know, the Bible is filled with stories of women who were involved in sexual promiscuity and sexual trafficking. So this is not new to our great and glorious King. Neither is the story of redemption, restoration, and forgiveness. And that's why I'm thrilled. I'm thrilled I get to spend the hour with Leslie King. Leslie is the founder of Sacred Beginnings. What a fabulous name for an organization. They're in Grand Rapids, Michigan, and they take in former sex workers. They're supporting them in their addiction counseling through job training and community building. Leslie is a fighter. She is an angel who fights. She's an activist for trafficked and jailed women across the country, including high-profile cases of women who killed their abusers in self-defense. You've probably seen her on national television. She shows up in courtrooms to testify. She's in front of many community organizations and churches, and she tells her story again and again. Now her story is told in her new book, When Angels Fight, My Story of Escaping Sex Trafficking.

0: and leading a revolt against the darkness. Leslie, I can't wait to get into your story, but I want to pick up at the end and work backwards a little bit. I just said that this is spiritual warfare. You go into this darkness on a regular basis. Do you see it as spiritual warfare?
1: Oh, yes, I do.
0: So how do you protect yourself? Because you know how dangerous this world is. How are you protected?
1: I'm prayed up. So I know what I'm going into when I go into it, because I lived it for over 20 years. And when I go into it, to be, really be honest, I'm very angry. I'm very angry with the devil. And when I go into it, I go into it ready for battle, because I know what I have to do and when I have to do it.
0: I'm sure we have your attention now, friends. You're listening all across the country. There are many reasons why I want to have this conversation. Number one, again, the church needs to rise. We need to be the tip of the spear in being compassionate and people who throw out a lifeline and are there to wrapping loving arms, showing the love of Jesus to people who are broken and hurt and scared. And you heard Leslie, if you're not killed by your John or your pimp or an OD, then you try to take your own life. This is war, and that's why I'm glad we get a chance to talk to one of the angels, Leslie King, who fights. We'll hear her story when we return.
2: Hi, I'm Johnny Erickson Tata, and I have a Christian friend who, after botched surgeries and unrelenting pain, he decided to throw in the towel. He just gave up on God. He became broken by suffering instead of being built up by it. Jesus described people like my friend in Mark chapter 4, quote, "They have no root in themselves, but endure for a little while. Then, when tribulation or persecution arises on account of the word, immediately they fall away." You know, some people who hear the word receive it gladly at first and even appear to follow Christ closely. But then, when suffering hits, they just can't take it. Rather than choose to believe that God has a purpose, they feel he has abandoned them. Oh, but nothing could be further from the truth. So if things are hard in your life right now, trust that God is good. Then don't let hardships break your faith. Let them build your faith, for the Lord Jesus is worth it.
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0: 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We have so needed as the church, capital C Universal, to look at this issue of prostitution and sex trafficking in a remarkably better and different way. Congresswoman Linda Smith and I were friends when she served here in Washington before she went back to Washington State, and I praise God for the work that she has and continues to do in this particular area. We have the privilege of talking to a warrior, someone who can say, I was there, I know what it's like, and boy, God uses people who have been wounded in such a powerful way to really show them the power of redemption, love, and forgiveness. Her brand new book tells her story. It's called When Angels Fight. It is her story of escaping sex trafficking, but it's also her work through Sacred Beginnings, which is a ministry that takes in former sex workers and helps them with community building and job training and addiction counseling. And I would dare to say also raising awareness and really slaying the dragons of mythology and false information, so that we can do what needs to be done to help these broken people. In that marvelous, powerful video, Leslie, that I played before, you talked about your upbringing as a child. I made the statement earlier that

0: Nobody says, hey, I'm going to grow up and be a prostitute. That's what I want to be when I grow up. It doesn't happen that way. So talk to me about when you were in your early years and then what happened when you were 15. It was a tough, tough background. So tell me about the transition between the brokenness in your home life and then eventually at 15 turning your first trick.
1: When I was born, you know, I was born biracial. I'm black, white, Indian, and Puerto Rican. And when I went to school, the African-American kids didn't want to play with me because my hair was blonde. And they said, "Great is there." So where did I fit?
0: Mm.
1: I didn't fit anywhere. I was always on the outside looking in, wanted to be a part of, but was teased because of the way that I looked. My father was a chronic alcoholic. My mother was a workaholic. And I never, you know how little girls look up and their daddy's little girl and they cook, bake cookies with mommy? I never did that. Mm-hmm. I never got a hug, nor was I told, "I love you." My mother couldn't give me, found out years later, which she never received. My mother's way of showing us she loved us was working, taking them beatings from my dad, making our clothes, and taking us to the movies whenever she could. You know, and we lived next door to a church, and we would go to Sunday school, and they said, "God protects the little children, and God does this, and God does that." And I believed going to church, God would stop all of this. And next thing you know, a cousin moved in, and he started playing dolls with me, and I was only 8, but he gained my trust only to start molesting me. And while he's molesting me, he said, "If you say anything, your father is going to kill your mother."
0: Mm.
1: I was only 8. I was only 8. So to me, he became the boogeyman. And every time he would come, sister in the closet, them, "Shh, if you say anything, the boogeyman is going to get you." Hide them, and I would go attic, and I would get molested, wild. And I was in the bathroom, and I was trying blood.

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1: Leslie King is the founder of Sacred Beginnings, a wonderful organization located in Grand Rapids, Michigan. They take in former sex workers, supporting them in addiction counseling, job training, and community building. This isn't an academic exercise for Leslie King. This is somebody who was in the business of sex trafficking and prostitution for 20 plus years. And

If you real, help me, man. Help me. It's hard for me to describe to people how I felt, but the hug that I never received, I felt that internally so strong. I called my mom. They hadn't seen me in years. My mom came and got me, took me to her house, let me bathe, eat, and sleep. And then I got up and I put myself into drug treatment. When I completed that, I put myself, called Rose, that was Dominican nuns, a whole new story all in itself.

0: find out I was hired by the Grand Apartment as SWAT. Go out onto the same streets with the same women. We had the same pimp and the same women I used to get high with. And help these women with advocacy in the legal arena. Just, man, God, it's hard for me to describe, but I'll tell you this. All my life I said, why me, why me, why me? I'm black, white, Indian, and Puerto Rican, because them will be all the nations that I would be ministering to.
1: Yes.
0: When I look at why me, why me? Many are called, but few are chosen. Ooh, hallelujah.
1: Amen.
0: Hallelujah. I mean, oh, hallelujah.
1: Leslie, how God turns this all around is nothing short of miraculous. I have so many questions. First of all, at one point you are told that if you don't do what you're supposed to do, that your mom, your son, your brother, and your sister would all be killed. So you check your in on that 4th of July when you just cried out to God and he rescued you. Were you worried that your pimp was going to come after you? Because I don't think anybody goes, listen, here's my 2 weeks notice. I'm retiring. That's not how it happens. Well, how did you get out and how was your life was saved?
0: Okay, when at 15, when that was first, if you run, if you tell the police, I'm going to kill your mother, your son, your brother and your sister, and I'm going to cut your body parts up, and they'll find them.
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0: use it. We need to really and truly turn this around of the Johns. Why are there not more arrests of the pimps? Why is the woman very often the one that goes off to jail? There's so many issues to examine here. Leslie tells her story because, again, this isn't an academic study. I know we do a lot of those here in Washington, D.C., but this is her story of escaping sex trafficking and leading a revolt against the darkness. So, Leslie, I'm going to go back to after 20 years, really on the edge of death. You cry out to God. He throws out the ultimate rescue line. I got tears in my eyes when you talked about that hug that you felt from him that you'd never felt before in your life, and that was the first step toward healing. But this is a multi-billion dollar business, as you've noted before, and you don't mess with their revenue stream, their income. That question is germane, not only for your escaping, but it's important because now you go back in to help Al as well. Talk about getting out first. How the fear for your own personal safety could have been enough to keep you locked into prostitution for the rest of your life. It wasn't. Again, how did you make that decision? Were you afraid? Where did your strength come from? Why did you keep moving out and away when you knew that he could come after you and say, you've messed with my revenue stream?
1: I got sick and tired of being afraid.
0: Mm.
1: Wow. Throughout my years in the lifestyle of prostitution, I've been raped repeatedly. I've been stabbed. I've been left for dead. I've been held hot. It was enough. You know, either you kill me or I'll die fighting. One or the two. Mm. When he got locked up and went to prison, I was free. But I continued in the life of prostitution because how can I do something different if I didn't know how?
0: Yeah.
1: So after the suicide attempt and God wouldn't let me die, I was just like, it's done. It's done. I found my voice. I found my strength. I knew I was. I knew out of them ashes. No one could do no more to me that was already done to me. But I had to fight. And I did.
0: And praise God you did and are. So now let me talk about the women that are there. You know, so often, Leslie, when you hear women who are caught in the trap of prostitution, it's as soon as I get enough money, I'm going to open my own beauty shop. I'm just trying to get enough money so I can go to court and get custody of my child. I mean, nobody sees this

0: that come to the aid of these women. When I'm out there, I know my life was saved for a purpose. I know what my purpose is. I know what it is, and I know no matter what, I'm going to be okay. And many of the women know who I am. They know my story. They've seen the good, the bad, and the ugly. And it's like, if I can do it, keep on pouring into them, they might keep going back out, and that's okay. But I planted that seed, and I know I'm a win. Mm-hmm. I know I'm a win. I don't doubt what God can do. I don't doubt that. Because I'm here for just the time as this. Mm-hmm. I'm here. And there's many more of us out there, not just Leslie. He has a whole slew of us out there. They just don't know who they are yet.
1: That's exactly right. We're having this, people are listening all across the United States, because maybe God is calling you to be actively involved in this area as well. So I loved what you just said. You've said so many important and wise things, Leslie. One of them is the idea that very often the addiction problem, the abuse of addiction, comes into this because how else do you cope with the reality? You talked about being held hostage and raped multiple times. You look in the mirror and you see trash. You think there's never anything good. You'll never value to anything. So you take the drugs, you take the alcohol, whatever it is, to numb the reality of what you're dealing with. As you said, it's a symptom. It's not the problem. And people think, oh, they're just down there. They're doing their next trick because they got to get their next fixed. It's this horrible, vicious cycle that has to be broken. So if a woman says, yes, I want out, do you have to put her, and we're not giving away any trade secrets here because I'm not putting anybody at risk, but do you have to put them in a safe house for a while to protect them, particularly if we know that the addiction has to be dealt with first so that the mind can be clear to start making right choices?
0: I get them into detox ASAP. Mm-hmm. I get them into detox ASAP because I can't put them into any safe house. Because to put them in a safe house, to me, is giving the devil a foothold. They need to go get medically detoxed in order to stand. Mm-hmm. So that's where I take them, to get medically detoxed.

0: We got to go back there.
1: Leslie, talk to me about, well, you said many tools, and that's something that we should all be thanking God for, that 20 years hence, there are so many moves, and there is, thanks be to God as well, a heightened awareness that this is going on. But we still have a problem where we look at the woman somehow as the perpetrator as opposed to the victim in all of this. What do we need to do to not only change opinion in the court of law, but in the court of public opinion? How do we turn this around so that we understand that, again, nobody says, this is the path I want to follow. I'm going to live my best life ever by being a prostitute. So what do we need to do to turn that around so we begin to understand, when we talk about trafficked, no one chooses this. They are a pawn in a multi-billion dollar game. How do we turn this around?
0: The thing is, if you're told something repeatedly and repeatedly and repeatedly, you believe that.
1: Mm-hmm.
0: You actually believe that. And like I said, when I got away from my pimp, I still was out there selling myself, because how can I do something different if I didn't know how? The darkness can keep a hold on you. Mm-hmm. The mind is powerful, and it can have you believing anything it needs for you to believe in order for you to survive.
1: Yeah. Yep.
0: We have to get in and break that. We have to get in and show them they don't believe the lie. You are someone. You can become more than what you're doing. And you have to get in there and show them the possibilities. Not talk to talk, but you got to walk the walk. And you have to hold them by their hand and pull them out. Because me, prostitution for a minute gave me a little power and control. That's what my mind taught, numb me out. It was everybody else's fault, not mine. Hmm. See how I was allowing myself to stay a victim? No. We have to get in there and reassure them what's going on is not their fault.
1: Yeah.
0: We have to show them what happened and how it happened. A lot of stuff is hidden subconsciously. It's hidden. But it needs to be revealed so they can see it. And understand they didn't choose this. The issues that they had chose this.
1: Mm. You write powerfully the following, and I'm going to ask you this question, listening, and I'm coming up to a break, so let me get the answer if I can on the other side. You challenge us toward the end of your book, When Angels Fight, to really do some soul searching. And you ask this question, do you think you're ready to help? And I'm so glad you did, because it's really asking the reader to do a kind of personal inventory on whether or not they're willing to step into this darkness, like you do that. We started our conversation by you openly acknowledging that this is spiritual warfare. You also say this. You say the work is hard, heartbreaking, and exhausting. It takes a strong, empathetic, non-judgmental person to work with these victims. I want to come back and I want to ask you how you cope when you're throwing out a lifeline to a girl or a boy who's being trafficked, who's being prostituted, and you lose them. They either slip back into the system and you lose contact, or their life is taken away. How do you cope? And again, teach us, if we feel that God is pulling us to join you in those forces, to be able to be those angels who fight, what are some of the other things we need to ask ourselves before we do it? Because this is, I'm going to use the word, this is demonic warfare. And boy, I tell you what, cowards need not apply. You need to understand how intense this warfare is. Back after this.
2: That's the number of vacation days taken per year, on average, at companies offering unlimited PTO, or personal time off. It sounds like an amazing benefit from the outside, but insiders tell a different story. Unlimited vacation sounds like a dream come true, but employees describe how stressful it can be. The introduction of that policy can be a prelude to layoffs, because with unlimited vacation, workers are no longer owed a payout for accrued time upon departure. And that's a perk for the corporate balance sheet. Employees, many of them, feel they take vacation days at their own peril and fear falling behind their peers. Cynicism often comes with experience, but the more you experience the God of the Bible, the more you can see how different He is. No bait and switch, no other side of the coin. He gives grace upon grace through Jesus Christ. I'm David.

0: They big, walls are tall. We can't do this. What is the word saying? Go in and take the land. What did they do? Die in the wilderness. They protected their body, so they end up absent from the Lord. You can't live by sight. You got to live by faith. Comes by hearing, and hearing by. Because if you live by sight, you're into this body. We're into this world. We're into the struggles. We're into the pain. We are overwhelmed by all the things that happen to us. When we live in this body, we can't even get up and go to work. When we live in this body, we can't make it. But when we live in the Spirit, the Bible says that you can walk in the strength of God. Why? Because the Word of God is faith. And God says His Word will never return void. So therefore, when I walk by faith, it may look like I'm losing, but I'm going. Because the Word of God does not return void. It will always come back good. It may lose a battle here. You may take a hit there. That's why the sufferings of this present time. That's why He suffered to show us what it's like to keep the purpose. Because He says you're going to lose some battles, but you will win the war. Because you're walking by the Word of God that cannot come back void.
1: For more on this subject and other helpful resources, please log on to powerwalkministries.org.

0: When Angels Fight, that's the book by Leslie King. It is her story of escaping sex trafficking and leading a revolt against the darkness. Founder of Sacred Beginnings. I just love the title of that, by the way. They are in Grand Rapids, Michigan. They throw out a lifeline to people who are former sex workers. They support them in addiction counseling. And we've talked about how connected that is to the world of prostitution, job training. What do I do now? You just heard Wesley say that. You can't just continue prostituting yourself, so you need a skill. You need to figure out what to do. And then community building is those resources to let you know that there are all kinds of supportive groups that are out there. So, Leslie, you go into the darkness because you have been called for such a time as this. I love that you quote that. You go back in and you get so close. You plant those seeds. I know you pray for these individuals on your own, but you lose contact with one, or they go back into the darkness and you can't reconnect, or you learned that they've lost their lives. This spiritual warfare is intense. How do you get up and keep going, particularly when you feel like you were so close to getting a rescue and it didn't happen? How do you cope?
1: Oh, I cry. Don't get me wrong. I cry. And for a minute, I was like, what else could I have done? What else could I have done? What else could I have done? And I'm just going to win them all. Mm-hmm. I'm not going to win them all. But it just empowers me to keep fighting, and to keep going harder. And I have a bunch of prayer warriors, and they just keep me lifted up because I can't do it alone. They pray over me. They guide me. And like I said, I can't do it alone. But when I lose one, I hurt. I cry. But I pray for their soul. For they know not what they do. Mm-hmm. And I just keep going. I just remember God's words. And I keep going. Because I can't give up. Yeah. That's what Satan wants me to do. Mm. But I'm not. I'm not moving.
0: Amen and amen. And may God continue to give you the strength to just hold that position and that posture, Leslie. So you're talking to a lot of people who believe that Jesus is their Savior. They stand on the Word of God. They don't want to judge. Their hearts are broken in this particular area. Where do we start? I mean, a lot of people might say, "Well, I wouldn't know where to begin." What can someone do if they're hearing today and they're really feeling like the Holy Spirit is tugging on their heart to get them involved? Where do they start?
1: Get connected with an agency and be careful with a lot of agencies. Excuse me. Try to get connected with a survivor-led agency. Talk with the survivors. Talk with victims. We have a few agencies out that they do what they say they're going to do. I mean, you have to thoroughly check things out. But one thing, check yourself and ask, what is your motive?
0: Mm-hmm.
1: Is your motive, oh, I'm just going to give some money and I'm going to be okay? No. What is your motive for getting involved? Do you really want to save a

0: Is God telling you to get boots to the ground? Check your motives. And if your motives are pure, go for it. Because like I said, it takes more than just me.
1: Yeah, well, that's exactly right. That's exactly right. Again, I take a deep breath, pull over to the side of the road. Again, I'm counting my blessings. This issue 20 years ago wouldn't have been talked like this. It never would have been talked like this on Christian Radio, Leslie. So I count the fact that we're seeing legislation that we didn't see before. The fact that people like you, God raises up warriors like you, and then you can say to the church, hey, come on, we can't do this by ourselves. We need some more help here.
0: Right.
1: But I love also that the most important thing is that, particularly in this particular area, you cannot be judgmental. And you tell us what not to say, what not to ask. Things like, why didn't you just leave? Or why are you doing this? Or why don't you make better choices? That's why your story is so important. And I want to encourage you, Leslie, because when people hear how you didn't wake up one morning and say, I know what I'm going to do, that it was one horrible thing after another that set you on this path, not of your own choosing, by the way, but circumstantially. You didn't ask

0: ever try to stop doing what I'm telling you to do right now. It's fear, it's self-loathing, and the last thing you need is for somebody to come along and judge. Where are your accusers? Jesus said to the woman caught in the act of adultery. I know not, Lord, neither do I condemn you. That's the position we have to have.
1: Yes.
0: Talk to me about that.
1: You know what? We're all sinners somewhere. We weren't born purified, not at all.
0: That's right.
1: Everybody's been through something. Everybody's been through something. Like you said, nobody and set you aside. Because you here on this earth for a purpose and a reason. Find out what it is and do it. Yeah. Quit making up excuses not to do what God told you to do.
0: Mm-hmm.
1: Yeah, we go to church, we pray, we do all this, we do all that, but your feet ain't to the ground. Somebody holy.
0: Yeah, that's right.
1: Let's get at it.
0: Mm-hmm. Wow, could not agree.

0: one person, I will have done what God's called me to do. That's the challenge, is it not, for the church?
1: Amen.
0: Just rescue one person.
1: Yes. Wow. Yes.
0: Wow.
1: Rest. Save one soul.
0: That's it.
1: At a time.
0: Leslie, I'll tell you what. I thank God for the work that he's called me to do, because how in the world would I have gotten to meet one Leslie King, a warrior, an angel who fights? And I'm so thrilled that we got the opportunity to tell your stories to people all across the United States. To get my friends to the website, and here's a couple reasons why. I want you to go to the Sacred Beginnings website. I got a link. Find out what they do. Excellent website. All kinds of information. Ask the Lord, are you calling me to get involved in this? And then on the right-hand side, by the way, there is her book, When Angels Fight My...
2: American Family News. I'm Robert Thornton. President Donald Trump dined with world leaders at the NATO summit in Ankara, Turkey, as he worked to improve relations with the host country's president. More from Fox's Mark Meredith.
3: He was remaining openly critical of NATO, claiming there's been little to no support for U.S. operations against Iran. And the president says he even would have skipped the summit altogether had it not been for where it's being held, as well as the invitation from Turkey's president, who Trump is clearly seeing as a close ally.
4: We have a better relationship with Turkey, and Turkey's been in many ways much other countries that we think would be loyal.
3: Now, the president also is suggesting that sanctions against Turkey will be lifted fairly soon, and that he believes it's certainly possible that Turkey will be allowed to buy the F-35. This, of course, is something that Turkey has long wanted, but it all changed back in his first term as Turkey decided to purchase a Russian anti-aircraft system.
2: The administration is reportedly considering lifting existing sanctions on Turkey, which would diplomatic relations. Critics, however, have questioned whether the move could undermine leverage on other key regional security issues. Maine Democrat Graham Plattner faced more costs in his campaign amid new allegations. Here's Fox's Alexis McAdams.
5: Senator Bernie Sanders has called on him to step aside, and he was one of his biggest supporters after a woman who dated Plattner came forward. Her name is Jenny Rakicot. She's accusing him of raping her back in 2021. Plattner denies this rape allegation, and as of now, he has not dropped out of the race, but says he's weighing his options. This is not the first time we've heard, first time she even spoke out about it in June, but those details were not included in the latest report, saying she actually just hesitated because she supports Plattner's politics.
2: Plattner is set to face incumbent Senator Republican Susan Collins in the general election this November. A Title IX complaint has been filed against a Pennsylvania school district. More from AFN's Chris Woodward.
6: The complaint was filed on behalf of a mother of seven whose special needs middle school daughter was disturbed when a biological male, who identified as a furry, was permitted to use the school's bathroom. The school district in question is the Upper Perkiomen School District, or UPSD. The student was told that she had to use alternative facilities like the nurse's office. Kimberly Herman of Southeastern Legal Foundation represents the family. Herman said that Title IX explicitly protects bodily privacy and allows for sex-segregated facilities based on biological sex.
7: We have now filed a Title IX complaint with the Department of Education on her behalf because this has to stop.
6: Herman added that no female should have to change or use the restroom in front of a male.
7: We have gone to great lengths in this country to protect our children, and what we're doing here is putting them in danger, because it might not be a five-year-old kindergarten boy going into the girls' bathroom. We're talking about grown men who want to use the bathrooms with these girls. We had another situation in Pennsylvania where there was a male coach who was demanding that he gets to use a girl's locker room. So a grown man wanting to change in front of high school girls who were playing tennis, and the school re-upped his contract. This is a very real issue, and parents and grandparents and Americans need to be aware. Boys and men have no place in girls' bathrooms.
6: AFN is seeking comment from the school district. I'm Chris Woodward.
2: The use of GLP-1 weight loss drugs hits a new high. Here's Fox's Lillian Wu.
0: One out of nine Americans takes GLP-1 drugs, according to a new Gallup poll. That 11% of the roughly 5,000 adults surveyed is a staggering rise from 2 years ago, when 3% said they used the weight loss medication. 68% said they took a name brand drug, such as Ozempic or Zepbound, while 19% said they took compounded drugs, unapproved by the FDA. The usage reaching a new high as obesity rates decline.
2: In weather, the Storm Prediction Center says that for tomorrow, there is a slight risk of severe storms. That's a level 2 out of 5 over parts of the Central Plains and Upper Midwest. Severe hail and wind may develop across parts of those regions.

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3: Hi, friends. Welcome to In the Market with Janet Parshall. I think by the time this hour is going to be over, you're going to say to yourself, that was a really wise choice to spend that hour on radio. Because guess what? You get to hear him on national radio, or you've probably read his books, given his books away as presents, been impacted by his books, or at a minimum, but your love lady for close to 50 years. And I got to tell you what, Craig and I to this day still talk about our love language, why we have it, how we use it, how we express. Oh boy, does it impact those interpersonal dynamics. But just exactly who is the man behind the five love languages? So we get to turn the tables. Instead of listening to him on radio, you're going to hear Dr. Gary Chapman tell the story about his life. Because believe it or not, this prolific author has written of lessons and love languages, the unexpected journey of Dr. Gary Chapman. If you don't know, well, you're in for a treat. Join the millions, the multiple millions of people around the globe.

0: you're always writing books that help us. What for you to say?
1: Oh, Janet, probably my age. Okay. When you get to a certain juncture and you realize, you know, into the last quarter, you begin to think, you know, maybe I ought to reflect on where I've been and what God has done in my life and the lessons I've learned. And maybe in so doing, I might be able to help another generation, you know, as they just simply look at how God worked in my life. Because we're all human. God's at work in our lives. Sometimes we don't see it at the time. So, yeah, that's what motivated me. And, I really enjoyed walking through, you know, the last 80-some years.

0: did. Because when Dad became a Christian, he became a Christian, you know, and he was all in from that point on. Of course, that was before I was born, so they were Christians when I was born. So, yeah.
1: Wow, that's wonderful. You're

0: catalog, I just had the sense, this is where God wants me to be. So that's how I came to Chicago at Moody Bible Institute.
1: And just think of the, you consider Moody and the rest, as they say, is history. What was your, knowing it was right now, so this.
0: You know, I knew there was a Methodist church in town and a Presbyterian church. And

Many Americans have been involved, and in his latest video says that this would include job over DoorDash food delivery joint. Seattle is a solution. $26 a gig workers made no more money. Uber Eats added an additional fee for consumers to help cover the cost of these regulations. Residents complain about the prices. One resident complained, I ordered a $12 sandwich, which grew to $32. On the vein, when your cost to customers, these are complicated markets. You must evaluate the cost of restaurants, delivery workers, and customers. The newly elected socialist mayor and the progressive city council cannot factor all those costs, but that doesn't keep them from trying. John Stossel interviewed a former Seattle City Council president who admitted this was a mistake, but wasn't ready to. She confidently said that she needed to adjust their numbers. A free market and competition are a better way to decide what people get paid. Reminded us of the anonymous Friedrich in the book, The Road to Serfdom, about politicians and bureaucrats. The road is paved with good intentions, but they make the economic problems worse. I'm Kirby Anderson, and that's my point of view.

0: study group, we had a mentor who met with us once a week, and we could attend all the conference sessions that were going on during the summer at night. So it was an absolutely incredible summer. But the big lesson that I learned happened in the print shop, because that was my job, to run a folder that would take big sheets of paper, like a yard wide and long, and fold them 8 times into a little booklet called Beginning with Christ. Mm-hmm. And so, I just finished college, and I had this sense of, I can do anything. So they gave me instructions on how to run this folder. And I worked all day long, and I just couldn't get them to come out right. You got to have the pressure exactly right on all the whole way. So the next morning, they gave me more instructions, and I worked all day long, and it didn't happen. And this went on for 4 days. And on the 5th day, I was having my quiet time, and I read where Jesus said, "I'm the vine, you're the branches. You stay connected to me, you bear fruit. Without me, you do nothing." And I wept, because I knew I could not even.
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1: Why is it that Isaiah's people came to a place where they would look up to God and say, God, have mercy on us? And God said, no, I'm not going to hear your prayer. What is Isaiah saying to a sinful nation in that day? God is well able to hear your prayers. It's not that he cannot hear your prayers, it is that he will not hear your prayers because your sin has created a barrier between you and a holy God.
0: Welcome to Love Worth Finding, featuring the profound truth of the gospel simply stated in the teachings of Pastor Adrian Rogers. You don't have to look at the news for long to see that America is a nation in crisis. The prophet Isaiah boldly pointed out the sins of his day. Upon a closer look, we can see distinct parallels to the sins of our day: bloody hands, lying lips, and wicked hearts. What brought about this sin? How did Isaiah's people come to such a critical point that God would not hear their prayers? If you have your Bible, turn now to Isaiah chapter 59, as Adrian Rogers shares a word for a nation in crisis.
1: Look in Isaiah chapter 59, verse 1. Behold, the Lord's hand is not shortened, that it cannot save, neither is his ear heavy, that it cannot hear. God is not palsied, and God is not deaf, but, verse 2, your iniquities have separated between you and your God, and your sins have hid his face from you that he will not hear. For your hands are defiled with blood, and your fingers with iniquity. Your lips have spoken lies. Your tongue hath muttered perverseness. None calleth for justice, nor any pleadeth for truth. They trust in vanity and speak lies. They conceive

leave mischief and bring forth iniquity. Now what is Isaiah saying to a sinful nation in that day? God is well able to hear your prayers. It's not that He cannot hear your prayers, it is that He will not hear your prayers because your sin has created a barrier between you and a holy God. And Isaiah tells us what the sin of that day was and how it tracks and parallels the sin of our day. First of all, look in verse 2, they had bloody hands. Bloody hands. America is swimming in an ocean of blood. A modern Holocaust has stained and flooded America. The blood of some 30 million preborn babies cries out from the ground against us since 1972, that horrendous Roe v. Wade ruling when 9 men dressed in black robes said that a little preborn baby can be treated as a piece of protoplasm, and we in America are now killing babies at the rate of 4,000 a day. Notice what Isaiah said, your iniquities have separated between you and your God. Your sins have hid His face from you. Verse 3, your hands are defiled with blood. That's where we are in America today, bloody hands. But then he goes on to say not only bloody hands, but lying lips. Again, look if you will in verse 3, your lips have spoken lies. Your tongue hath muttered perverseness. Lying lips. Number 3, wicked hearts. Look, if you will, in verse 4, none calleth for justice, nor any pleadeth for truth. They trust in vanity and speak lies. They conceive mischief and bring forth iniquity. What are we being told today? We're being told that adultery is really no big deal. Everybody does that. Friend, I want to tell you, if a man will not keep a sacred vow before Almighty God to his wife, I wouldn't trust him to keep any promise anywhere, anytime. We're being told today that private morality can be disconnected from public service. That's not what God's Word says. Ecclesiastes chapter 10, verse 1 says this, that dead flies cause the ointment of the apothecary to send forth a stinking savor. So doth a little folly in him that is in reputation for wisdom and honor. Dead flies in the ointment. Friend, something stinks in America. Now what has brought about this condition? Why is it that Isaiah's people came to a place where they would look up to God and say, God, have mercy on us? And God said, no, I'm not going to hear your prayer. What brought about bloody hands, lying lips, and wicked hearts? 3 things. I want you to see them right here in this text. Number 1, the people had been feeding on a diet of deception. Look in verse 5. They hatch viper's eggs and weave the spider's web. He that eateth of their eggs dieth. And that which is crushed breaketh out into a viper. Now, if you look at verse 5 and link verse 5 to verse 4, you're going to find out that those viper's eggs, those snake eggs that he's talking about that are hatched in hell's incubators, they are devilish lies and philosophies that are being hatched, were hatched in Isaiah's day and also being hatched in our day. Lying, poisonous philosophies that are being swallowed down by adults and youth alike. Our world, our nation, is on a snake egg diet, a diet of deception. The incubators that hatch those eggs are materialism and humanism, New Ageism, liberalism. They've hatched these out. The old granddaddy serpent who has spawned and fertilized these eggs is Satan himself, because he's a liar and the father of all lies. There are certain philosophical underpinnings that are so incipient in American life today that they are poisoning our educational, our philosophical, our religious, our economic and political outlook, and our young people are going to public schools and each morning they're served a snake egg omelet. They swallow these things down. Our kids,
are not being raised in a society, in a school that says that they have rights that are given to them, unalienable rights given by Almighty God, but they are told that the universe is self-existing, not created. And the wisdom that built this great nation is being laughed at. But here's the sad thing. Look, if you will, in verse 5. They hatch viper's eggs. They weave the spider's web. He that eateth their eggs dieth. Now watch that. And that which is crushed breaketh out into a viper. When you come against these things and try to stamp them out, all you do is create more snakes. To stamp out these snake eggs is not the answer. Now, not only

tangled by that web, where the spider can come out and wrap him up in more strands of that web. Then the spider injects poison into the body of that insect, and then the spider sucks that insect dry. Now Satan has woven some webs, and he is poisoning and sucking dry a generation of young people today. Satan has a network, are you listening to me? A web of evil that is absolutely terrifying. And our young people can hardly see the web. They don't understand it. There's pornography, for example, the web of pornography. Pastor Rogers, does pornography lead to degeneracy? Pornography is degeneracy. That's what it is. Our kids today can get on the internet and watch unspeakable, unmentionable things. There are more adult bookstores in America today than there are McDonald's restaurants. Pornography is a multi-billion dollar industry. That is a web. And so many kids and adults alike are being caught in it. Satan has his web of drugs and alcohol, a deadly trap. America is filled today with walking dead whose lives have been sucked dry by the spiders of alcohol and drug abuse. I read where students spend $5.5 billion on alcohol, more than they spend on non-alcoholic drinks and books put together. On alcoholic beverages, and these Madison Avenue people come into the living room through their beer ads and through their sports ads, and they'll have these boys, as I've said before, out there on a bass boat somewhere hoisting a six-pack, and one of them smiles and says to the other one, "It doesn't get any better than this." Boy, they're right, it always gets worse. Doesn't get any better than this. And we have a generation of walking dead who've been sucked dry, embalmed by alcohol. There's a sticky web of immorality. Young people are being told today there are no fixed standards of right or wrong. And the media and entertainment has created the myth that premarital sex, extramarital sex, homosexuality are on the same level as chastity, monogamy, and heterosexuality. And in our so-called sex education classes in many of our schools, they have a threefold goal, and that is to teach children how to fornicate without guilt, without catching a disease, and without conceiving a baby. That's called sex education today. How would you like your child to go to school and hear what some are being taught? Here's what they're being taught. Here's the textbook, quote, "Premarital sexual intercourse is acceptable for both men and women if they are involved in a stable, loving relationship. It has been suggested by some marriage counseling authorities that all couples should live together before they're married." How would you like that for education? Or listen to this. "Often promiscuity is labeled as bad by persons who do not accept this type of behavior. As with other patterns of sexual behavior, one should not pin a good or bad on a practice." Here's another. "Morality is individual. It is what you think it is. Your conception of what is right or wrong morally is an individual decision." May God have mercy upon us. When these tell us we cannot pray, we cannot read God's Word, we cannot post the Ten Commandments, but we can denigrate God's Word and God's law. And kids today talk about going all the way, and that's the one thing they don't do. They haven't gone all the way. They go a little further when they catch a disease along the way, a little further when a baby is conceived and they have to tell a father or a mother, a little further if they decide to murder that baby. But they really haven't gone all the way until they stand before a holy God who says, "Thou shalt not commit adultery," a holy God that says, "Flee fornication." Friend, we are in a terrible situation. What has brought about this crisis in America? Number one, a diet of deception. Number two, a web of wickedness. Number three, the trashing of truth. The trashing of truth.

0: truth. Fast forward to verse 14. Well, let's begin in verse 13. Let's begin in verse 12. For our transgressions are multiplied before thee. Our sins testify against us, for our transgressions are with us. And as for our iniquities, we know them. In transgressing and lying against the Lord and departing away from our God, speaking oppression and revolt, conceiving and uttering from the heart words of falsehood. Now watch this. And judgment is turned away backward, and justice standeth afar off. Why has judgment been turned away backward? Why does justice wait in the wings? Here it is. For truth is fallen in the street, and equity cannot enter. Yea, truth faileth. And he that departeth from evil maketh himself a prey. That is, when you stand up and speak against it, you become the bad guy. When you call for justice, when you call for truth, you become the guy in the black hat. But notice what he says. He says there's a traffic jam. Justice, equity cannot come through the streets because truth is falling. And all of the traffic is backed up because truth is falling in the streets. Well, what caused truth to fall? Notice truth is not dead. There is a traffic jam. Justice and equity cannot enter. It's not that truth is non-existent. You can't ever murder truth. It is not that truth is dead. Truth will not die. But truth has stumbled. Truth is lying prostrate on the ground. Why? Well, she's been knocked down in America by doctors of philosophy. She's been tripped up in America by dishonest politicians, and she has been chloroformed by liberal preachers. And she's lying there in the street. May I say with all of the unction, function, and emotion of my soul, God help me to say it. The job in America today is to put truth back on her feet. That is the job in America, to put truth back on her feet. And I really believe there's not a lot wrong in America that could not be put right quickly, dramatically, if across America, in the pulpits of America, this Sunday and every Sunday, a generation of preachers would open the book of truth and preach, "Thus saith the Lord God Almighty," without fear or favor. We're in a situation today that is a crisis. Why did God write a Bible? He calls that Bible the Word of Truth. Why did God send the Holy Spirit? He calls the Holy Spirit the Spirit of Truth. How does God describe Himself? He describes Himself as the truth. Who is Jesus? Jesus said, "I am the way, the truth, and the life." What is the church? The church is called the pillar and the ground of truth. Apostle John said, "I have no greater joy than to know that my children walk in the truth." We can get facts from the internet. There's a difference between facts and truth. Knowledge may double. Truth will never double. There is eternal truth. Truth is what food is to your body, light is to your eyes, and melody is to your ears. Now, you know what most of us want to do? Most of us want to be stamping out snake eggs. Most of us want to be sweeping down spider's webs. But friend, you stamp out a snake egg, just more snakes. You sweep down a spider's web, you've done it before. It's back the next morning, is it not? We need something that will slay the snake and destroy the spider. And that is truth. That is truth. Only truth. Only truth. Only truth can keep this daddy serpent from spawning those eggs. Only truth can keep that spider from weaving those sticky webs. We need to lift up truth in America today, to put truth on her feet. And I want to call upon you and every believer to rededicate himself to the truth. Parents, teach your children to live the truth, to love the truth, to tell the truth, to know the truth, to believe the truth. Jesus said, "Sanctify them through thy word. Thy word is truth." Let me give you Proverbs here. I'm almost finished. Proverb 23, verse 23, buy the truth and sell it not. Buy the truth and sell it not. There is a prize to possess. It is truth. There is a price to pay. You must buy the truth. You must study it, pore over it, learn it, live it, know it. And you must preserve the truth. Don't let anybody take the truth from you. That truth is in God's Word. The early Christians did not argue over the Bible. They loved it. They believed it. They expounded it. They poured it forth as white-hot lava. One by one, person by person, family by family, city by city, church by church, we've got to take America back. We've got to take America back. My heart is broken over snake eggs, spider webs, and traffic jams. What about you? Are you right with God? Do you think it's somebody else's problem? What about your home? What about your business relationships? Have you been feeding on snake eggs? Some right now are wrapped up in spider's webs. There's only one thing that'll set you free. Jesus said, "You shall know the truth, and the truth will make you free." And I want to tell you the truth is today that God loves you. The truth is today that Jesus Christ died for you. He carried your sins to the cross, and with His blood, He paid your sin debt. The truth is that He walked out of that grave, and He has ascended to high hills of glory. The truth is that one day soon, and very soon, I hope, He's coming again. And the truth is, if you will believe on Him and trust Him, He will save you, I promise you, on the authority of the Word of God. And not only will He save you, but praise His holy name, He will satisfy you. What you're longing for, you'll never find until you find in the Lord Jesus. And not only will He save you and satisfy you, He'll sanctify you. He'll begin to make you more and more and more and more and more like Him. Now, when you come to Jesus, you're not going to sprout wings and get a halo right away. You'll have to grow. But this saving Jesus is the satisfying, sanctifying Jesus. Now, I'll tell you something else. He'll secure you. He'll keep you. He'll keep you. It's not a matter of your holding on to Him. He'll hold you if you truly, really give Him your heart and your life. You know, if I could give my heart to Jesus for you today, I would, but I cannot. I've preached as best I know how. But the Lord sent me here to tell you today that He loves you. And He invites you to give your heart, your home to Him once and for all, now and forever. Just say, "Lord Jesus, come into my heart. Forgive my sin, cleanse me, and save me, Lord Jesus."
1: 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She said this, "Imagine the message God gave Pastor Rogers all those years ago is needed in America today." 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
2: For American Family News, I'm Robert Thornton. U.S. Central Command said U.S. forces launched strikes against Iran to impose heavy costs for targeting and attacking commercial shipping in an international waterway. The U.S. strikes were in response to Iranian attacks on three commercial vessels that were moving through the Strait of Hormuz. A federal judge has ruled that the Justice Department cannot force Fulton County, Georgia, to turn over the names and personal contact information of thousands of poll workers who served in the 2020 election. Fox's Jared Halpern has more.
3: The Justice Department is seeking to obtain the names and personal contact information of every individual who worked or volunteered for Fulton County, Georgia's election operations in 2020 and obtained a grand jury subpoena to do that in April. But a federal judge has quashed that subpoena, ruling the subpoena is unreasonable and highly burdensome.
2: The Southern Poverty Law Center pleaded not guilty today to federal charges that it defrauded donors by not disclosing that some of the money would be used to pay informants in extremist organizations. Attorney Abby Lowell entered the not guilty plea on behalf of the organization to a superseding indictment that adds details about the charges first announced in April. The Justice Department has accused the SPLC of funding extremist groups while publicly claiming it was working to dismantle them. Illinois Governor J.B. Pritzker has signed a bill into law that expands eligibility for in-state tuition for illegal aliens. More from Caleb Castillo.
4: House Bill 5093 was signed in Illinois, which allows any student who completed at least 3 years of high school in the state to be eligible for in-state tuition. Democratic State Senator Selena Villanueva says the legislation is intended to benefit illegal aliens and transgender-identifying students. However, Republican State Senator Sue Risen says that the legislation, quote, stretches the definition of Illinois residency and expands taxpayer-subsidized tuition benefits to individuals who may no longer live in Illinois, including some non-citizens. Campus Reform's Will Biagini says that this new law is completely unfair to taxpayers and Illinois students alike.
5: I think it's demoralizing for American students and their families who put hard work in and work hard to achieve success, and they see government handouts to people who break the law and cut them in line.
4: According to data from the Educational Data Initiative, Illinois' in-state tuition and fees were the second highest in the Midwest and ninth in the nation in 2025. Biagini calls it a, quote, issue of fairness to see American students work hard and not be prioritized over illegal immigrants who now get the benefit of in-state tuition. He calls for states across the nation to follow the state of Florida's lead as they move to prohibit illegal aliens from enrolling in any public university in their state.
5: That's an example that we need to set across the country.
4: I'm Caleb Castile.
2: More Christians have given up their lives for the gospel in Central Africa. This time, 14 Christians killed in one of the most violent ways possible. More from AFN's Steve Jordahl.
6: Todd Nettleton, a voice of the martyrs, says two separate massacres took place in the village of Mungberry. Six Christians were martyred on June 3rd and another eight on the 24th.
7: Earlier this month, 14 Christians were beheaded in two separate attacks in the Democratic Republic of the Congo.
6: He says the attackers were an ISIS offshoot that's gaining strength in that part of the DRC.
7: The attacks have been credited to ISCAP, the Islamic State Central Africa province. So an ISIS-affiliated terrorist group working in DRC.
6: Security experts say ISCAP may have moved into the area because counterterrorism operations have been happening near their stronghold. Also, the terrorists may be trying to escape a part of the DRC that's been affected by Ebola. Nettleton says this particular ISIS offshoot are getting a reputation as being exceptionally violent.
7: As we look around the world, some of the most violent attacks that we've seen are in DRC. And this is another example, you know, 14 Christians not just being killed, but being beheaded.
6: He says the Islamists may be so brazen because they believe Allah will cut them a break if they die while killing Christians.
7: There is a theological aspect to this that I can fight jihad, I can commit violence because if I'm killed in that act, I will go straight to paradise. I will bypass this sort of weighing of my deeds.
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9: Are you too strong for God to use? 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
10: And you can follow us in the Bible if you turn to 2 Corinthians chapter 12. This message has been lived out in my life, as I told you yesterday, in a major way, because during the time that I've been recovering from this dreadful disease, I have continued to minister every week. And there have been so many days when I have been sitting on the front row waiting to go up to the platform and speak when I've thought to myself, there is no way. There is no way I can do this. And I've heard the Lord whisper, I know you can't, but I can. And he does. And it's an amazing experience. If you've never had that experience, if you walk with the Lord for very long, you will. It's impossible to get from your salvation date to heaven without a moment like that. And 2 Corinthians chapter 12, verses 7 through 10, explains how it works. We're in the middle of that, and we'll get back to it in a moment. First, let me just remind you that there's a study guide for this series of encouraging messages. This would be a great series for a small group, especially during these days when so many people are discouraged and they need perspective, they need help, and they need hope. Why not get the study guide? If you're the facilitator of your small group, you can get the CD package and listen to the messages each day before the study guide enters into the process when your friends get together. You get a study guide for everybody in your group. You get the CD package, and then you're ready to go. And your study will be about the Word of God and its encouragement, not about how you feel, not about how things are going in the world, but how God has something special for each of you. This is a great study guide curriculum, so I hope you'll take advantage of it. And you can do that simply going to our website, getting all the information, and jumping in, making it happen. Here is part two of Finding Strength Through Weakness.
11: The Lord told Paul that the only way he would ever experience the fullness of the power of God was to be made aware of his own weakness without it. A.B. Simpson commented on this verse on an occasion, and he said, here is the secret of divine all-sufficiency, to come to the end of everything in ourselves and in our circumstances. When we reach this place, we will stop asking for sympathy because of our hard situation or bad treatment, for we will recognize these things as the very conditions of our blessing. And we will turn from them to God and find in them a claim upon God's power. The experience of weakness in the believer's life illustrated by Paul. The exchange for weakness. God's provision of supernatural grace and supernatural power. Now notice what happened at the end of this exchange is that there is an end of weakness, not Paul's weakness, but weakness in Paul. He says in verses 9 and 10 that when this happened to him, when through his weakness God's power descended upon him, two things happened. First of all, he discovered a new ability. He says in verse 9, "Therefore, most gladly, I will rather boast in my infirmities that the power of Christ may rest upon me." Paul came to understand, men and women, that his thorn in the flesh was God working in his life. And what God told Paul was this. He said, "Son, you are not going to be without the grace you need to do your job and get through this. You will not be without strength to be my ambassador. But the creative difference from now on is going to be like this. Your weakness is going to serve to magnify my greatness and my glory in such a way that no one will ever again be able to explain you in human terms." And that's what happened. That's what happened to Paul. In that moment, as he describes this experience, it became no longer about Paul and all about Christ. It came to the place where Paul, as gifted as he was, as intellectual as he was, as learned and disciplined as he was, all of that was put aside in his weakness. And the power of Almighty God filled the vacuum. He discovered a new ability. And then he discovered a new attitude. Oh, how many of you know we could use some new attitudes these days? Have you heard all the complaining and griping about all the stuff that's going on? I mean, this is a sorry thing. We live in such terrible times. Paul said that what happened when God allowed this experience in his life is he developed a new attitude. Notice what he says in verse 10. "Therefore, I take pleasure in infirmities and in reproaches and in needs and in persecutions and in distresses for Christ's sake. For when I am weak, then I'm strong." Now, please hear me. Paul's not a masochist. He's not saying, "Oh, I just love it when I'm hurting so badly." He's not saying, "Lord God, pour out your wrath on me. The harder, the better." No, no, no. Paul is saying, "I now understand that even when I'm going through difficult times, it is because I am still in God's purview. I am still in God's plan. He's up to something in my life. And I take pleasure in it because I can't wait to see what God's going to do." What is it that we ask when we go through stuff? I can tell you, your first question, it is, why? Why is this happening to me? Why is this taking place in my life? Why do I have to go through? Lord, not now, not this. And what happens when you begin to get a biblical perspective on all this? You just change your question a little bit. You might want to ask why. Everybody does that. But you follow it up quickly with what. Lord, what is it that you want to do in my life through this time? And I promise you, if you ask him, he'll help you understand what it is. He'll begin to show you. George Matheson was a well-known blind preacher of Scotland. And one day he wrote these words. He said, "My God, I have never thanked you for my thorn. I have thanked you 1,000 times for my roses, but not once for my thorn. I have been looking forward to a world where I shall get compensation for the cross that I have carried. But I have never thought of my cross as a present glory itself. Teach me the glory of my cross, Lord. Teach me the value of my thorn. Show me that I have climbed to you by the path of pain. Show me that my tears have made my rainbows." End of quote. And then we come to the explanation of it all. Once again, the key phrase, "When I am weak, then I am strong." What does it mean? Is this a disconnect? Is this a statement without meaning? No, it is a statement with incredible meaning. And if we can get our arms around it today, it'll change our whole perspective on life. Here's what God is teaching us. He is telling us that when we are weak and confused, he's up to something in our lives. He is teaching us and preparing us, and he is wanting us to be used as we have never before been used. He's making us trustworthy. And the principle is illustrated over and over again in the Old Testament. He always allows those who are in weakness to be the channels of his great power. Do you remember Abraham said, "I am but dust and ashes. And Moses said, "Who am I that I should go before Pharaoh?" And Gideon said, "Lord God, my family is the least in Manasseh, and I'm the youngest in my father's house." And David said, "I'm a poor man and lightly esteemed," and I could go on. Over and over again, Ezekiel and Jeremiah and Isaiah, all of them understood their own poverty unless God broke through with strength. But the most vivid picture you will find in all of the Bible, the picture of the cross. If you read the writings of Paul, you will discover that at the very center of his writings is the cross. For you see, on the cross was the greatest demonstration of power through weakness. Look at him hanging there between two convicted malefactors, thieves, if you will. His hands nailed to the cross, his feet to the cross, standing there without any of the information of the scriptures that we have today. Look at that picture. Is that a picture of power? Or is it not a picture of absolute weakness? The weakness of a man strung out on a cross, unable even to suck in his own breath. But I say to you that out of that weakness on the cross came the greatest power the world has ever known. Through the death and burial and resurrection of Jesus Christ, the power of Almighty God was released into this world. And if you're a Christian today, that power has transformed your life and is in the process of transforming that life. That power has lifted you up out of your own situation and put you in a place you never dreamed you could be. It's the power of God that breaks the chains of sin in our life. And it all started in that weakness when the Savior hung there for us. And Paul never got over it. He couldn't get past it. When he wrote to the Corinthians, as he began to teach them, as he was coming to them, as he was writing these two letters that we have to them, every time you turn around, he's saying something about it. In 1 Corinthians chapter 1, verses 23 and 24, he writes, "But we preach Christ crucified, to the Jews a stumbling block, and to the Greeks foolishness, but to those who are called, both Jews and Greeks, Christ, the power of God." When he was coming there to minister to them, he had just left Athens. That hadn't been a great experience. Athens was filled with all the Athenian wisdom of the day. It was the place where Paul preached to the unknown God. You remember that sermon? Now he's on his way from Athens, and he's going to Corinth, and Corinth has a reputation of being an even more intellectual, sophisticated. It's the place where the Corinthian games were held. And he says, in his heart, he's probably thinking, "What in the world am I going to say to these people?" That's like Billy Graham going to Cambridge University. And Paul, as he trudged along the road trying to sort all this out and get it together, we read later on in the book of 1 Corinthians and in the second chapter, he tells us a little bit about what he decided. I want to just read this to you. Just pretend I'm Paul and listen to me as if I were telling you what I went through and how I came up with what I was going to do. Listen. "And I, brethren, when I came to you, I didn't come with excellence of speech or of wisdom, declaring to you the testimony of God. For I determined on my way from Athens not to know anything among you except Jesus Christ and him crucified. I was with you in weakness and in fear and in much trembling. And my speech and my preaching were not with persuasive speech or words or human wisdom, but my speech was in the demonstration of the Spirit and of the power, that your faith, Corinthians, should not be in the wisdom of this man, but in the wisdom of Almighty God." Paul said, "I'm not going to come here and try to impress you." One of the things he's criticized for in 2 Corinthians is he's a very unattractive person. They tell him that he doesn't look like they want him to look, he doesn't preach like they want him to preach, that his speech is contemptible. Not exactly what you want to hear on Monday morning after you've given your heart to preaching. The whole book is about their criticism of Paul because he doesn't match the oratory and the sophistication of their great leaders and speakers. And Paul just turns it upside down and says, that's right, I'm not any of those things. All I am is a humble servant of Almighty God. I am so humble, I am so weak, says Paul, that if God hadn't done something, nothing would have happened. And later on in 2 Corinthians chapter 3, he puts it so succinctly, you can't miss it. He says, not that we are sufficient of ourselves to think of anything as being from ourselves, but our sufficiency is from God. It was only in Paul's weakness that the power could be of God. Let me tell you what I've learned. God loves to use people without abilities and lift them up, and that is no excuse for not getting an education. But God uses people. I mean, if you go through church history, you'll find some of the greatest preachers had very little opportunities for seminary training and education. But he uses some other kinds of people too. He uses people who have gifts and have training and have abilities if they will renounce their dependence upon those things and put their dependence instead on God. So he wants to use all of us, but he won't use us if we're stuck on ourselves. There is no way to have the divine power of God in your life if you're all puffed up with yourself. If you're so full of yourself, there's no room for God. And that's what Billy Graham found out. I told you I was going to tell you about him. Billy Graham learned in England what Paul is teaching us in 2 Corinthians 12. Writing about this, he said that his arrival in Cambridge was really very unsettling. The night of the Cambridge mission was Sunday, November 6th, which was the day after Guy Fawkes Day, a day of fireworks, bonfires, and general revelry, something like the July 4th of our country. He was getting his team together to prepare for this, and he was in the debating hall on the Cambridge campus, and a firecracker was tossed through an open window right into the middle of his meeting, even though there were police all around the perimeter of the building. Along with that, Billy was told that C.S. Lewis was there and wanted to talk with him. Oh my goodness. Does that strike terror into the heart of every preacher? I've quoted C.S. Lewis all my life. How would you like to go to a meeting and you're getting ready to preach, you're already scared out of your tree, and they say, yeah, C.S. Lewis is here and he wants to talk to you. So he went, and I guess the conversation went fairly well. But at the end of the conversation, C.S. Lewis said to Billy Graham, he said, Billy, he said, son, you've got a lot of critics. But he said, you know what? I've never met any of your critics who's known you personally. Well, Billy thought about that for a moment. He was in a strange land. Nobody knew him personally. But he had critics. What does that mean? So he meditated on that. And then he began this three-night meeting. And according to the record, he began to preach these three nights. And what was happening was very modest. Very, very below what he had expected. His sermons were, by his own estimation, too academic. He knew that he was not getting through to the hearts of the students, and he felt like he was preaching to please the audience rather than the Holy Spirit. And so Billy Graham sought the Lord, and then came the breakthrough. Following the third sermon, the day after his 37th birthday, Billy Graham set aside his university-focused sermons, and he preached the ordinary evangelistic sermons he always preached to human souls. And in his weakness, through the all-sufficient transformation of the gospel and the power of Almighty God, a revival broke out at Cambridge and began to spread throughout the campus and throughout England, and its effect is being felt in some places even today. Some evangelists were saved in that meeting. The paradox of strength through weakness. God chooses to use us only when we become dependent upon Him. It is when we are out of answers. It is when we are out of confidence. It is when we are out of strength. It is when we have nowhere else to turn but to God. It is when we are no longer full of ourselves that Almighty God begins to break through into us and His power shines through. There is no one who is too weak for God to use. But there are probably several who are too strong for God to use. You've seen them. You've known them. Perhaps you've sat under them. They're so full of their own accomplishments. There's no room for God to get glory. But if you're here today and you feel God wants you to preach or teach or go to seminary or maybe go to the mission field, but every time you turn around, you start thinking about, oh, bad, I can't do that. Oh, yes, you can. Not in your own strength, but in His. He's just looking for people like you who will come and say, Lord, I'm weak. I'm like Gideon, the least of my family. I'm like Jeremiah, I can't speak. I'm like Moses, I can't speak. You just wait. If you come with a heart of yieldedness and surrender, God will take the emptiness that you feel and fill it up with Himself. And if you happen to be someone that God has gifted, this is not a put down on giftedness. But it is a more difficult process for a gifted person to find dependence upon God than a person who doesn't have some of those gifts. And that's why over the period of history, many people who are not as gifted are used of the Lord in a more powerful way. If we have been given gifts, if you have been given a gift, here's what you should do. Lord God, thank you for the gift. I know I don't have it of myself. Here in Corinthians, there's a little argument about this in a place that said, if you got this gift from God, why do you keep telling everybody it's not from Him? Everything you have is from God, amen? If you have a gift, it's from God. Everybody has a gift. If yours is unique and powerful, give Him praise and gratitude and always be humble about the fact that whatever you have, it's from Him. And then put aside your dependence in those gifts. Say, Lord God, thank you for these gifts, but that's not going to get me where you want me to go. That's not going to make happen what you want to see happen. So, Lord God, thank you for the gifts. Use them as you feel led to do. But, Lord God, my dependence is upon you. You and you alone. Lord, in the weakness of what I know myself to be, break through with your power and give me a sense of the God of heaven working in me. As I look back on my life, I wish I could tell you I've had multiple experiences like that. I remember one, though, and I want to tell you about it. When I came back from being in the hospital for a stem cell transplant, I was gone for 7 weeks. I came back really before I should have, but I missed it so much I just couldn't stand not being here. And I was pretty weak. I didn't have much voice. In fact, I've listened to some of the tapes of those messages, and I'm wondering, man, how did y'all listen to that? I was talking in a raspy voice. I was emotional, kind of shaky. But I remember, as if it happened yesterday, going home during those days and telling my wife, honey, I never had an experience like this before. It was almost like I was standing over here, and somebody was preaching in that pulpit, and I was watching it. Like it wasn't me. I'm not a mystic, and I'm not trying to scare you because it really was me, but it was the strangest feeling. I heard myself preaching in a way that I felt no human ability to preach. God had broken through in the weakness of my life to demonstrate His power. And I remember when I came back, I told you guys one thing that I want you to remember, and that was this: God is enough. He is. He was sufficient during that time, and He was filling me with His power in a kind of weakness I had never felt before. I'm not saying we should go out and get sick and get weak so God can empower us. I'm just saying that in the process of life, you will have your moments. And sometimes when you see those things come along that you wish weren't coming, you say, oh, no, no. And maybe you should instead embrace them and say, Lord God, what are you going to do in my life through this time? Whatever it is, I'm okay with it. I'm willing. Show yourself strong in my weakness, God. Use me during this time. You know, people watch us when we're weak as they never watch us when we're strong, because they want to find out if in our weakness they can spot the difference Jesus makes. So I encourage you today, embrace this paradox. Say it with me. When I am weak, then I am strong. When I am weak, then I am strong. And you don't have to worry about engineering this. Just Let God direct it in your life. But recognize it when it comes and accept it for what it is. And thank God for the opportunity He's going to provide in this time in your life.
10: Amen. Amen. Hey, tomorrow we're going to talk about how to get through the wilderness. Have you ever felt like you're in the desert and you don't know which way to go and it's dry and you're thirsty and it's uncomfortable? Well, sometimes that's what it's like spiritually. But tomorrow and Thursday, we're going to talk about how to get through the wilderness. Don't miss it as we continue our discussion of making sense of it all. You know, there are 100 verses that I want you to know, and it's because these verses are in a book by Rob Morgan called 100 Bible Verses That Made America, 100 verses that powerfully impacted our leaders during defining moments in American history, and reflect upon what these verses mean for us as a nation today. 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
13: This is John MacArthur inviting you to join me for Portraits of Grace. What do you think your trials teach you? Well, many believe trials teach you patience or how to trust God, and that's right. Yet, once you're in heaven, you won't need patience, and you'll trust God because you'll be with Him. So what's the long-term purpose of trials? Well, simply this. What you suffer now is directly related to your ability to glorify God in eternity. You see, worshiping God will be our role in heaven. And the Apostle Paul reminds us that if we endure our suffering here, we will reign with Him. In other words, as you learn to endure trials now, you can expect to receive great reward in eternity. And that reward is primarily the capacity to glorify God. What a privilege.
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20: 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Why do you think that so many people who are church members know so little about what they believe, cannot defend their faith? They knock on your door and they start asking you a bunch of questions, and if you're not prepared, they throw you off course. Here's the thing you ask them every time. Explain to me, who is Jesus? Then ask them this question, is he God? When they say no, you have identified the problem right there.
21: 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Today on In Touch, the teaching ministry of Dr. Charles Stanley, we'll hear a warning. If we believe something that sounds reasonable without first checking it against Scripture, we could be headed for trouble. Stay with us and find motivation to know, believe, and defend the truth in part two of Does It Matter What You Believe? Let's listen in to Dr. Stanley's message.
20: Does it make a difference what you believe? Yes, it does. Now, think about this from two lights. Number one, just plain old human reasoning says it does make a difference what I believe. Why? Because every single facet of your life and mine is affected by what we believe. There's no part of our life that's not affected by what we believe. Now, that doesn't mean that you and I can't counteract what we believe or do something that we know is certainly a contradiction to what we believe in. But the truth is, for the most part, primarily, 99% of the time, what we believe governs and guides and dictates and determines our decision-making process and our conduct, conversation, our character, every facet of our life. And so the question is, does it matter what you and I believe? Plain old human reasoning says yes. Anything that affects my decisions in life and affects every facet of my life certainly is important. It does matter what you believe. But not only just plain human reasoning, but also, for example, the warnings of the Scripture concerning false doctrine and error. Turn to John chapter 8 for a moment. John chapter 8, and if you will look at the 24th verse, and listen to what he says in this 24th verse. Jesus is talking to the Pharisees, and they're doubting who he is and arguing with him and so forth and denying who he is. And so he says in verse 24, he said, I said therefore to you that you shall die in your sins, for unless you believe that I am he who I say I am, he says you shall die in your sins. Does it make any difference what you believe? Jesus says, yes, it does. If you don't believe that he is who he says he is, he says a person will die in their sins. And the Bible says the wages of sin is death. The gift of God is eternal life through Jesus Christ our Lord. It is appointed unto man once to die, and after this the judgment. If a person dies in their sins, that means they die without Christ and are absolutely hopelessly and helplessly lost. Does it make any difference what you believe? Yes, it does. With that in mind, what I'd like to do is to give you five very basic reasons why you and I should be able to make a defense, that is to declare to someone else what we believe. Now, what's the first one? So they all start with P. You've got a P for each finger. There are five of them. Very important. I jot these down. First of all, by knowing what I believe, it prevents us from being misled by error and false doctrine. Be careful that what you believe is not based on what you heard from somebody who's very charismatic, I'm not talking about denominations, in their personality, someone who is very eloquent, someone who is very persuasive, and someone who's smooth. Be careful. In other words, what you and I believe is not based on what somebody said, but what does God teach? And so therefore, when he said to Timothy, watch out, be careful, over and over and over again, he's telling young Timothy, whom he's taught. And Timothy and Peter are saying to others also, watch out for false doctrine, error, those who are teaching those things that satisfy them. But not only them, I want you to look at another couple of passages here, because if you'll notice what he says also, look in Ephesians chapter 4 for a moment. Ephesians chapter 4, Paul, in this fourth chapter, talking about the church and talking about the responsibility, for example, of pastors and teachers. In fact, when he describes the gifts to the church, he calls them pastor teachers because that's what God intended them to be, pastors and teachers, not just pastors, but pastor teachers. And listen to what he says. He says, now, it is the responsibility of the pastor and teacher to teach the people, for example, instruct them. Then he says, if we do this and do it well, verse 14, as a result, we will no longer be children tossed here and there by waves and carried about by every wind of doctrine, by the trickery of men, by craftiness in deceitful scheming. But rather, he says, speaking the truth in love, we are to grow up in all aspects unto him who is the head, even Christ. So what is the responsibility of a pastor? The responsibility of a pastor is to teach the truth, instruct in the ways of God so that people will do what? They will understand what the Bible teaches. They will develop a belief system that is based squarely on the Word of God. They will begin to formulate their own theology. And if somebody says, well, I don't understand theology, that's just simply a study of God. Every single believer here has one. That is, you have some ideas, you have some beliefs about God. The truth is, we want to be sure that they are beliefs that are doctrinally sound, that is, are biblically based. Now, listen, here's the thing I want to say again. You must not be caught up by some charismatic personality or somebody who's eloquent or somebody who is so enthusiastic, you think, well, how could they be wrong when they're so enthusiastic? Very easily. This is a day when you and I need to know what we believe and why we believe it, lest we, too, be carried away by every wind of doctrine. Why do you think, for example, one particular sect works on the believers, people who are already members of churches? Why don't they go out trying to win people who primarily don't even claim anything? Because they know that so many people who are church members know so little about what they believe, cannot defend their faith. They knock on your door and they start asking you a bunch of questions. And if you're not prepared, they can throw you off course. Here's the thing you ask them every time. Explain to me, who is Jesus? Then ask them this question, is he God? When they say no, you have identified the problem right there. They're just some questions that identify who the person is and what they're up to. Is there any way to be saved other than through the shed blood of Jesus Christ and our faith in his atoning death at Calvary plus nothing? If they say yes, there's something, oh, now you've got to keep the Sabbath, you've got to do this, shut the door, because they're totally off base. It's very important you and I know what we believe, because listen, remember, you are developing a biblical grid through which every single thing you hear goes through that grid in your mind, and you're able to identify error, false doctrine, truth. And if we had that entrenched in our minds and our hearts, we'd be strong and firm in the things of God. So number one, we said the first reason is we certainly do want to protect ourselves from that kind of false doctrine that's out there and out there so prevalent today. Everywhere you turn, you find it. So first of all, we want to prevent ourselves from being misled by errant false doctrine. The second thing is this. We want to be able to, listen, we want to be able to not only prevent ourselves from being misled, but we also want to be able to protect ourselves, listen, from fear and intimidation. Listen to what he says. Verse 14, 1 Peter now 3. Even if you should suffer for the sake of righteousness, you are blessed. Do not fear their intimidation. Do not be troubled. Set Christ the Lord in your life. Be ready to make a defense. Now, for example, people say to you, well, tell me why you believe what you believe. Now, listen. How can I defend something if I don't know what I believe about it? How can I explain to someone what I believe if I don't know what I believe? That's why it's so very, very important we know what we believe and why we believe it. And so when he says, always be prepared, what does that mean? That means I've got to study some. It means I've got to search the Word. That means I've got to compare what I read with the Word of God and decide in my mind, what is it I do believe? I guarantee you that most of the people here, most of you, work around somebody who has a set of beliefs that have nothing to do with the Word of God, or maybe some who have a little mixture of the Word of God. And if they said to you, well, now, exactly tell me what you believe about moral standards. Tell me what your moral standards are. More than likely, they're heading you in a different direction or heading you in a particular direction. Suppose somebody came to you and said, you know, I just feel guilty all the time. What do I do about it? What would you say to them? You see, he says, all

If you give them a reason why they're not to do something or why they're to do something, then, you know, a kid he can pick that up. But if you say, just because I said so, well, that's like me saying, well, I believe that just because that's the way I believe and that's it. No. Here's what he says. He says, always be ready to defend, to give a reason for what you believe. So first of all, I want to prevent myself from being deceived by false doctrine and error. Secondly, I certainly want to protect myself from being intimidated by somebody who's going to attack my faith. So therefore, I'm going to discover what I believe and why I believe it and be able to defend it. Well, there's the third thing I want you to jot down. That's this. And that is preparation to answer those people who have an honest question and who honestly are seeking the truth. You think about this. We've got a whole world of people out there who are lost as they can be. A world of people out there who are hurting over all kinds of things. People who really and truly would like to know the truth. They want to know the truth. They're searching for the truth. And evidence of that is all the letters we get from people all over the world who are searching for truth, hungering for truth. You think about how many people who feel hopeless and helpless and insecure and health-wise, they're hurting. Some of them in the hospital. The doctors already told them you don't have long to live. And you know what? 1,000 things are going through their mind. Don't have long to live. What's going to happen when I die? Where am I going? I've heard all kinds of things. I've heard that you go to purgatory. What's that? I've heard you go to hell. What's that? I heard you go to heaven. How am I going to get there? I wonder if somebody can tell me, listen, we don't understand how many people out there who deeply, deep down inside want to know the truth. Listen, we need to know what we believe. We need to know why we believe it so we can say to someone who's facing death, someone who's in a great time of difficulty and hardship and pain and trouble, tribulations and trials and difficulties. They don't know which way to turn. They don't know what to do. You and I should be able to say, here's what God says. We should be able to say, well, here's what the Bible says. And so there are multitudes of people out there who desperately hungering and thirsting to know the truth because they're scared. They're afraid of life. They're afraid of death. They're insecure about lots of things. They're looking for somebody who can give them something that's solid, something that they can live by, something they can die by. So first of all, I want to prevent myself from being deluded or being deceived by error and false doctrine. I want to protect myself, I want to protect you from being intimidated and fearful of those people who will attack what you believe. And thirdly, we certainly want to be prepared for those people who genuinely want to know the truth. The fourth reason is this, so that you and I may be persuasive in our expression or our presentation of what we believe, so we can be persuasive. It isn't just to protect myself from intimidation and fear and prepare myself to speak to those people who really want to know the truth and to prevent myself from being deceived by error and false doctrine. But listen, to be persuasive. Now, suppose, for example, you walked up to me and you said, tell me the truth. What do you believe about heaven? And I suppose I said, well, here's what I think heaven's probably, well, the last book of the Bible, a couple of those chapters over there, you know what? Nobody's persuaded by that. Now listen carefully so you don't misunderstand. It is not that you and I save anybody or persuade anybody to be a Christian. It is the work of the Holy Spirit in you and in me that makes the difference. It is Christ in us in the presence of the Holy Spirit, the Spirit of God speaking through us. It may be man or woman's voice, but it is the work and the ministry and the power of God. Anybody who takes credit for it is a fool. It's the work of God. But on the other hand, God chooses people like you and myself and others. He chooses our voice. He chooses our mind to do what? To instruct them in the way of truth. Now, he says, always be ready to make a declaration of what you believe, to defend it, to speak it, to tell the reason why. Why? Because if I'm ready and I'm prepared, I can say it with authority. I can say it with conviction. I can say it sincerely. I can say it persuasively. Now, you will not convince anybody of much if you don't have any conviction by it. If I'm convicted about it, then I'm going to speak with authority about it. Now, I don't mean you have to be eloquent. I'm simply saying this. You know with all the sincerity of your heart, if you have a deep, abiding conviction about something, when you say it, it's going to have a ring to it that it will not have otherwise. We're living in a day when it is absolutely essential to know the truth. You and I have a responsibility to speak, listen, with authority and conviction. Listen, that conviction is based on two things. Number one, it is what the Word of God

0: God teaches, and secondly, it is what is going on in our life. Now, you can't just say, well, here's what I believe. Hallelujah, praise God. Glory to God, hallelujah. Well, glory to God, hallelujah is fine if you can give me a biblical basis for telling me what you believe. If I'm going to be persuasive, I've got to know the truth. I've got to believe the truth, and I have to have a conviction about it. It means, man, I'm not deviating from this. You see, if you're not convicted and you're not persuaded and you're not settled, when you start talking to somebody else and you're a little bit foggy and a little bit hazy and a little bit wobbling, you're trying to sweeten it up so they'll feel good. I'm here to tell you, you know what? They're not persuaded by that. They're not convicted by that. And not much is going to happen. Last reason I want to give you, why you and I should absolutely know what we believe and why we believe it and be able to defend it. Our personal relationship with God. You know what? The more I study the Word of God, the more I understand, listen, what the Bible teaches about Him, the more excited I get. Because our strength of faith toward God, our belief in Him, our trust in Him, is primarily based on what the Word of God says about Him and what we believe the Word of God says about Him. Because listen, what I believe is not the authority. The authority is this book. And if what I believe does not match this, then I need to give up what I believe and change my beliefs. Now, here's what I want you to see. Think about this one aspect of your Christian life alone. Think about your prayer life. You get on your knees and you talk to God. You're going to have lots of questions about lots of things. But suppose you know God is not only the Creator, but the one who loved you so much, He had this awesome plan of redemption. And He loved you so much, He sent His only begotten Son to the world who died on the cross to pay your sin debt in full. And that God chose, listen, God chose to crucify His Son. That's the reason He loves you the way He does and the way He expresses it in that whole encounter at the crucifixion. Suppose you begin to understand that God is living on the inside of you in the presence of the Holy Spirit. Suppose you begin to understand what unconditional love is all about. And suppose you begin to understand and you begin to think about all the promises that He's made in His Word concerning answered prayer. And suppose you begin to understand that He's immutable, that He's absolutely unchangeable, that He is absolutely faithful, that every single attribute of God is the epitome of all that it possibly could be. And here's what happens. Every time you and I learn something new about Almighty God, you know what happens? Our faith in Him, our strength in our faith, everything gets stronger and stronger. Our convictions become stronger and stronger because we get deeper, more wonderful insights into who God is like. Does it make a difference what I believe? Yes, it does. So what are you going to do? Get so busy and get so full of other things and allow yourself to be so materialistic that the most important thing that your kids need is they need an explanation of this book. You say, well, I'm leaving it to the pastors. You can't do that. You know why? It doesn't make any difference what a pastor teaches. Your children watch you. And because they love you more than they love the pastor, which is the right thing, more than likely they're going to do what you do rather than what somebody else says. I cannot tell you. Please listen to me. I cannot tell you how extremely important it is. You give your children a belief system that is based upon the Word of God, something they live by and something they die by. Now, here's what happens. Now, look at this passage of Scripture, and I think about all that Peter said here in this one verse, always being prepared. Here's what I know. If I understand what I believe, and am able to defend it, it will help me in my walk with Him. It will help me in my prayer to Him. It will help me in my service for Him. And it will certainly help me in my worship of Him. Very important, you know what you believe. Father, we love You and praise You. Thank You for Your precious Word. Thank You that what we believe does make a difference. We can face all kinds of difficulties with assurance and confidence. We can face death with absolute assurance that absent from the body, present with the Lord, nothing to intimidate us or to cause us to fear. Thank You for saying, I'll never leave you nor forsake you. And all of us who've lived with You a pretty good while know that You've never left us nor forsaken us, not one single time. Thy Word is truth, and our life becomes an expression of that truth as we follow You. We just say, bless Your holy name today, in Jesus' name, amen.
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4: For American Family News, I'm Robert Thornton. A preliminary hearing continued today to determine if there is sufficient evidence to hold a trial for Tyler Robinson, the man accused of assassinating conservative activist Charlie Kirk. The judge is currently considering whether a statement from a Turning Point USA board member is relevant to the case. Here's Fox's Matt Finn.
5: The judge ruled that this letter is admissible. It's not being published right now. And the statement is coming from David Engelhardt from TPUSA. It addresses how Charlie Kirk was very open about his faith and his political beliefs. And the prosecution argues it touches on why Tyler Robinson targeted Charlie Kirk. Robinson's defense argues this case is about politics, not religion, and that TPUSA note does not reveal what's inside Robinson's mind. Also, Agent David Hull testified that new surveillance video shows Tyler Robinson on the campus of Utah Valley University before and during the shooting of Charlie Kirk.
4: The preliminary hearing is expected to last for 5 days. Robinson has not yet entered a plea and could face the death penalty if convicted. Senator Bernie Sanders says Maine Democrat U.S. Senate candidate Graham Plattner should step aside after a sexual assault allegation. Democrats across the U.S. are withdrawing support from Plattner after the allegation, which Plattner denies. Plattner is considering his next steps and has canceled town hall events this week. Socialism and communism are hot topics these days, considering the rise of the Democratic Socialist candidates in the U.S. House Speaker Mike Johnson talked about the issue on Fox this past weekend.
6: Communism, socialism, those are deviations of Marxism, begins with the opposite premise of America, and it is a serious threat to us. These people want to say, they're saying it out loud, they want to abolish all borders, they want to abolish all prisons, they want to defund the police, they want to abolish the U.S. Senate, they want to pack the Supreme Court, they want the government to take over control.
4: AFA Vice President Ed Battagliano said the Republican Party has moved from a principled party that upholds conservative values to a party that is more interested in winning elections and being more willing to throw those values out.
7: If we cannot, as a conservative movement and in the Republican Party, if its leaders cannot define what conservatism is and be able to express why it's best for America that we embrace those conservative principles, then we won't have ammunition for fighting movements like we are seeing rapidly developing inside the Democratic Party. And then I would say that the word communism has been used as a boogeyman for so long, rightly so, because for much of the 20th century, it was a threat to human existence on the planet. But sometimes these things, it's like tossing around the word Nazi. People get tired of hearing it. It's like tossing around the word racist. People get tired of hearing it.
4: He went on to say Republicans have been slow to understand that communism is an actual threat internally in the country. He said of the past, the threat was from outside of our borders, but is gaining some traction inside the country. A Manhattan high-rise that was evacuated after bricks fell and columns buckled this morning remained unstable and was still moving, forcing nearby buildings to evacuate. The 1970s-era building was being converted to luxury apartments and is the former global headquarters of pharmaceutical giant Pfizer. Texas state lawmakers are to explore banning foreign nationals from using Texas surrogates, according to the Texas Tribune. The Texas Senate Health Committee will hear testimony tomorrow about potentially banning foreign nationals from contracting with Texas surrogates to have children. Toyota is to invest $3.6 billion in a plant expansion and will shift its Tacoma production from Mexico to Texas. This will create about 2,000 new jobs in San Antonio over the next 4 years. On Wall Street today, stocks were down. The Dow lost 131, the S&P dropped 34, and the NASDAQ shed 302. West Texas Intermediate crude was up to around $72 a barrel. See more news at AFM.net.
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9: Our guest, the late Steve Farrar, was a prolific author and speaker who specialized in encouraging men to be godly husbands and fathers. In fact, he was one of the premier speakers in the Promise Keepers movement in the early 90s. Sadly, Steve died of a cardiac event in February 2022 at the age of 72. And boy, I'm so glad we can still hear his wisdom today through these recordings.
13: Yeah, this is timeless content. Steve is missed, but here he is now speaking at a men's conference in 2005 on today's episode of Focus on the Family with Jim Daly.
12: The story is told of a real estate developer who is out in the country. He's looking for some property. He's driving down a two-lane road going about 55 miles an hour, and out of the left side, his peripheral vision, he senses a car going around to pass him. And as he looks over at the car, he realizes it's not a car, it's a chicken. There's a chicken that's running absolutely dead even with him going 55 miles an hour. He can't believe this. He looks, and the chicken looks back at him. He steps on the accelerator, he gets it up to about 65 or 70, chicken stays right with him. He's looking at this chicken, and it appears to him that this chicken has three legs. but he's not sure because the thing's moving so fast. Finally, the chicken looks at him again and just accelerates and takes off and leaves this guy in his dust. Well, he sees the chicken go up the hill and then make a left down a dirt road. He follows this chicken. He's going down the dirt road. He can see the dust. Comes over a little rise, and he sees a farm down there. Pulls up in front of the farm. The farmer's out in front. He goes, "Sir, excuse me, did you see a chicken go by here?" He says, I sure did. He just went by a minute ago. He said, "That's one of my chickens." He said, "That's one of your chickens." He said, "It is." He said, "It appeared to me that chicken had three legs." He said, "That's right." He says, "I breed three-legged chickens." Real estate guy says, "Now, why in the world would you breed three-legged chickens?" He says, "Very simple." He said, "After church on Sunday, our family, we love to have fried chicken. And it's me and my wife and my son. And we always have a problem because all three of us love chicken legs. So we were always a leg short, so I decided to breed three-legged chickens." Real estate guy says, "That is unbelievable." He goes, "Well, yeah, I got a bunch of them around here." He says, "How do they taste?" Guy says, "You know, I don't rightly know. I've never been able to catch one." Now, you know, guys, that sort of describes our lives. We're running at a very, very fast pace. We start early in the morning. We go late at night. We're running. I don't know about you, but our house, we don't even have an alarm clock anymore. We got a starter's pistol. Boom. We come out of the blocks. We're running, we're gunning, we're emailing, we're faxing, we're paging, we're doing all that. We live very, very rapid lives. We're going very, very fast. And as a result, it's easy for us to get off course as men from our most important work. We've got a bunch of leaders in here this morning. We're different kinds of leaders. Some of you don't even perceive yourself as leaders, but you're a leader because someone is watching your life. You are influencing someone. If you're a husband, you're a leader. If you're a father, you're a leader. How many of you guys are fathers? Let me see your hands. Yeah, good. How many of you guys are sons? Okay, good. We didn't want to leave anybody out here. We didn't want any hurt feelings, you see? You're a leader. Now you say, "Well, I'm not an upfront guy." You don't have to be an upfront guy to be a leader. Most leaders are not upfront. They just quietly go about the business and the work that God has called them to do. That's how the world functions. That's how the church functions. You're a leader. You're a leader because you're a man. You're a leader because you're a husband. You're a father. We're going to talk about fathering today because even you single guys, one day you'll probably be a father. All these guys who are married, you see all their hands? They used to be single. It's amazing how life changes and how we assume different roles as we go through life. But what happens as men is that as we get married and then we have kids and we're going through life and we got responsibilities and we got mortgages and we got all this stuff, we get very, very, very, very busy. And we are told that our careers and our work is the most important thing that we do. 1 Timothy 3 says, if a man is going to be a leader in the church, he must first prove his leadership in the home. Probably the most violated principle in the scripture. If a man's got money, if a man's got people skills, if a man is good in the community, we'll put him in leadership. God says, I want him to prove his leadership first at home. Our first work as men, our first work as husbands, our first work as fathers is at home. You recall in Matthew 16 that Jesus said, if anyone wants to come after me, he must deny himself. We live in a culture that's intoxicated with self. We're into self-fulfillment. We're into self-realization. We're into self-actualization. We tell people to look deep into themselves to find the answers to life. And by the way, you don't want to do that because there's not much there. Looking deep inside yourself to find answers is like going scuba diving in a septic tank. There's just not much there, and you're going to be sorely disappointed. If you're looking for answers in life, you don't look in, you look up to the one who made you. That's where you look, to the one who gave you life and created life. Our first work as husbands and our first work as fathers is at home. But we are so busy and we are pulled so many different directions that we get diverted. We get distracted. Last year I taught a study on the Old Testament kings. 43 kings in the Old Testament.